0: Alberta.
1: Cloudy and cool to begin the week, followed by sunny and cool, but then sunny and warm following that. A full look at your week ahead coming up.
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0: Good evening. Thanks for being here. Security cam footage shared with Global News is raising concerns in Chinatown. In the video, people are being released by corrections officers in what seems to be random locations instead of service centers. As Catherine Ludwig reports, neighborhood officials say it's adding to the challenges the community is already facing.
3: A video overlooking the sidewalk next to Kim Fat Market shows several people being released from a corrections van just before 10 p.m. on Friday. Catherine Liu runs that business and is asking why they're not being dropped off at social service centers during business hours.
4: This is something that a community should not be facing.
3: Liu says that she approached the van and tried to talk to the correctional officer.
4: And he looked at me and then he drove off. So you can see at the end of the video that was very, very unprofessional and very dismissive in some ways.
3: Chinatown officials say this is adding to the social disorder, and this isn't the first time it's happened. In early September, security footage from the Yorkton Equity Group caught the same thing, a person being released around 8:30 in the morning in a private parking lot near the Pacific Mall.
5: We need change, and we don't really want Chinatown to be a dumping ground for everything.
3: Sandy Pond with the Chinatown Transformation Collaborative Society says it's created a lot of frustration.
6: So where's the decency for everyone? For the businesses, for the people living in the area, and also for the people that have been released.
3: The government sent a statement saying they've met with Chinatown representatives and there are several different support services and procedures that help create transition plans for released individuals. It also says approximately 80% of the individuals in custody are on remand status. Release dates may not be known ahead of time, and therefore corrections works with the individuals to assist in coordinating release planning, recognizing the individual cannot legally remain in custody and must be released.
6: There's a big disconnect in communication between the Ministry of Safety and the Correctional Services, that is federal and provincial.
4: But I do think that there is a better system that can help do like handovers and stuff like that for people to get the necessary help that they do need.
3: Liu says all local organizations and service centers are collaborating to find solutions, as well as communicating with all levels of government. Catherine Ludwig, Global News.
0: A police scene in the city's West End had a portion of the Donsdale neighborhood closed off today. Police not providing much information other than the fact that they did respond to an incident in the area of Donsdale Drive. A tarp could be seen covering what appeared to be a body on the sidewalk in front of a home. EPS also telling Global News that by the afternoon there was no concern for public safety and an update is expected. Premier Danielle Smith says her government is unlikely to launch a new Crown Corporation to build out natural gas pipelines in the province. A leaked report to Smith's cabinet recommended the province move forward with legislation to create two Crown Corporations to spur new natural gas transmission lines to meet the demand for oil production and AI data centers. The report, first detailed by the Narwhal and has not been seen by Global News, says the province risks data center builders going elsewhere if a quick solution for supplying gas isn't secured. Speaking on your province, your premier, Smith says Calgary-based TC Energy owns much of Alberta's natural gas transmission infrastructure, and she's looking to get more competition in the market.
7: What we're hearing is that there's literally dozens of different types of companies that are having a difficult time getting enough gas. So we're looking at how we might be able to do that with some of our other providers. People shouldn't be surprised. ATCO is a major provider of gas. They just announced a major pipeline that they're going to be building to Sturgeon County. Pembina Pipelines, they are also a major mover of gas. They've announced that they're moving gas to Sturgeon County for Meta's AI data center.
8: They don't know the cost of them.
0: A recent report by the Pembina Institute estimates Albertans' power bills could increase between $270 and $460 as a result of Meta's new AI data center. Folks gathering at Sir Wilfrid Laurier Park for some exercise and to raise money for a good cause. This is the 2026 edition of The Walk for Valor, which raises funds for Valor Place, a facility which provides no-cost accommodations to first responders, military, and veterans when they need to be in Edmonton for medical care. Over 3,000 stays were recorded in 2025, highlighting the need for this type of facility.
8: If they're coming in and their family can be with them during their treatment, so if it's a mom and she's getting treatment in town, their children can be here, their husband can be here, so there's that support of family in Edmonton and they don't have to find a place and travel.
0: The goal for this year's event was $50,000. Organizers say they were closing in on that goal before today's event even began. A Central Alberta man is giving back to children's hospitals in the province in a very unique way. He has transformed several acres on his property into a model train village where families can hitch a ride. Here's Gates Guarin with the story.
9: It isn't too often people get to hop on scale models of historical Canadian trains, but for one weekend out of the year, Ernie Bescowini opens the gates to Train Acres for families to do just that.
10: They come in with a smile and they leave with a bigger smile.
9: Bescowini has spent the last decade and a half designing and building steam and diesel electric locomotives from scratch at 1/8 the size. And from up close, you can barely tell the difference until you zoom out.
10: Just kept on building equipment, the one that's coming over there now, that those red ones, I built them, designed and built them. And most of all the riding cars that you see here, I built them as well, built everything.
9: He also used that time to develop the land, complete with switch tracks, bridges, and a tunnel. He's done it all in support of both the Alberta Children's Hospital in Calgary and the Stollery in Edmonton. His grandson received care at the Children's Hospital in Ottawa, and the work he saw there inspired him to give back here in his home province.
10: I had a dream that I'm going to fundraise for the Children's Hospital, and it took me 2 weeks to build enough courage to tell my wife about it. So one day at breakfast, I told her, and she says, that's a doable dream. Let's do it.
9: It might be hard to believe, but Bescowini had no previous experience in metalwork. But giving back has meant so much to him that he picked up some books, learned the trade, and the result, some incredible pieces of model engineering.
11: The amount of work that Ernie has put in to specifically raise money for these two hospitals is something that is extremely impressive.
9: Bescowini plans to keep the fundraiser going year after year, with every cent going back to children in need. His grandson is now in university, and seeing people of all ages take a ride on the work he has created,
10: that's my reward.
9: In Lacombe County, Gates Guarin, Global News.
0: It was police versus firefighters on the pitch today, all for a good cause, of course. The Edmonton Police Service Blues taking on the Edmonton Fire Rescue Service's Heat in a fun day of footy. And there was also plenty to do off the pitch with kids' activities and a barbecue. Funds raised are going toward three causes: Wings of Providence, the EFRS Burn Treatment Society, and Muscular Dystrophy Canada.
12: It's great. I'm very competitive. The soccer is very good. Lots of us have all played a high level of soccer, you know, at some point growing up and still do. So it's great that we can put that challenge and play a good 90 minutes.
0: This was the second annual friendly match between the two groups with a goal of raising $5,000. A nice day in the capital region, but as promised, it did get a little chilly overnight. Mm-hmm. Did it freeze?
13: Not quite.
0: Yeah. Okay.
13: As close as you can get to freezing without actually freezing. It was pretty cool overnight. Clear day, beautiful day, actually, as you can see. Looking over downtown from our camera at the Northern Alberta Institute of Technology. It's just clear day, sunny day, and we saw 19 degrees. Beautiful indeed. There it is. One. Overnight. It's not expected to get that cold overnight tonight, but yes, it was a chilly one last night. Normally 17 degrees, last year 28. We actually did a little better, the 28 in 2013, than we did last year, so that's when we set the record, but it was pretty nice last year on this day. The sun setting 7:54 p.m. The sun rising 7:04 a.m. Getting very close to being equal with the autumn equinox coming up a week Tuesday. So now tomorrow, a little cloudy to begin the day, and it's going to be breezy. A windy day across much of Alberta. We'll see gusts into the 40-kilometer range. Only a high of 14. So a cool start to the week, and it's going to be a cool couple of days to begin the week, but things will warm up following that. So yes, as mentioned, pair of 14s for Monday and Tuesday, and there 21 degrees by Wednesday and for the end of the week. And this is it, the official final week of astronomical summer ahead. So it's going to get summer-like later in the week. This was a great shot. Scott took this picture in Jasper, kind of an eerie sort of shot with all the bare trees, of course, due to the wildfires from a few years ago. He said it was quite quiet. Also, not a lot of wildlife around, but a beautiful picture nonetheless. Thank you, Scott, for taking that shot, sending it in to us. If you have an awesome weather window photo, send it in to us, won't you? Email edmontonphotos@globalnews.ca.
0: Thanks, Russ.
13: You're welcome.
0: Edmonton Elks are back in the postseason. They did it in emphatic fashion, completing the home and home sweep of their rivals from Calgary. Sports is next.
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0: For the first time since 2019, the Edmonton Elks are playoff bound following a blowout win at home over their provincial rivals.
18: Picks up three, second and seven coming up for Giardo. Looking deep for Cephas, and it is caught! A 70-yard drive at just under three.
0: The Elks dominating in all three phases against Calgary in the victory. The offense helped put up 53 points. While the defense held Calgary to just 16 points and forced a handful of turnovers. Even special teams got on the act with a punt block touchdown. The Elks are also now 6-1 at Commonwealth Stadium this season as the legend of the Concrete Castle of the North continues to grow.
19: Yeah, it felt good. It felt really good. Three-phase win. This place was rocking tonight, too. Cody just said it. You know, we're trying to build this place into, and this place is going to be a hard place to play in the playoffs.
20: Guys, phase one to any Grey Cup run, you got to clinch first. And we did that, but that's only phase one of a four-step plan that we got to take care of.
0: It was also a good game for some of the unsung heroes, including Silas Hubert's punt block touchdown. Joe Robustelli was making just his second start for the Double E and made an impact with a pair of touchdowns.
1: It's just a testament to all the hard work we put in, man. We come to work every single day, and we're locked in every day. And, you know, all the guys in there, we love each other. We know we're going to play for each other every time we step on the field. So it's just a testament to everybody in the locker room.
20: Just another guy we can add. I told you guys his route running ability is awesome. But what he does, he's physical, he's big, he's smart. He knows where he's supposed to be at the right time.
0: And the Edmonton Elks. And the Elks will now set their sights on hosting their first playoff game since 2015, the year the team last won the Grey Cup. The Elks will be in Toronto on Saturday. Now, unfortunately, it wasn't all good news for the Elks on Saturday as running back Justin Rankin left the game in the first quarter with an undisclosed injury. There were no immediate updates on his status after the game. Rankin is currently third in the CFL in rushing yards with 853 and leads the league with 9 rushes over 20 yards. The first ever World Athletics Ultimate Championship being held in Hungary, and this is the men's 800-meter final featuring Edmonton's own Marco Arope. Arope held on to the lead for most of the final lap here, but was overtaken in the final 100 and had to settle for silver. Arope's time does qualify him for next year's World Championship. Some incredible performances being put on by some amazing athletes this weekend at FitSet Ninja in Edmonton. The Women in Ninja event is back at FitSet's new location. This event features athletes from the age of 7 right up to the provincial ranks, all vying for spots in next year's World Finals. And the weekend's event is exclusively for women with course designs and set up specifically for girls.
21: We saw a way to excel. There were so many less females, and us females sometimes get intimidated by sport. So just being able to showcase these women that already do it and like put them in a limelight.
0: The top 5 finishers in each age division are eligible to compete in next year's World Finals in Chicago. Some sad news from the world of hockey tonight as the Oilers announced Cal Nichols has passed away. Nichols was a massive part of keeping the Oilers in Edmonton during the difficult financial period of the mid to late 90s, co-chairing the Friends of the Oilers ticket drive campaign in 1996. Nichols also led a bid from the Edmonton Investors Group in 1997 to buy the team and keep them in Edmonton before selling to Daryl Cates in 2007. He was named the Order of Canada in 2014. Cal Nichols was 84 years old.
22: Sports is brought to you by Century Casinos with 3 locations, Edmonton, St. Albert, and Century Mile.

0: It's a beautiful day, very cool overnight last night, of course, but we saw a high 20 degrees downtown, 19, 18 in Fort Saskatchewan. So some upper 20s, low 20s for much of central and northern Alberta. Fort McMurray up to 20 degrees. Grand Prairie also saw 20. Jasper too, 20 degrees, 18 for Red Deer. Down south, a little cooler, 14 Calgary and Lethbridge. Banff, 12 degrees. Also, high level up north, only 12 degrees with rain today. Tomorrow, rain on the way. High level, going to see rain and 11 degrees. Fort McMurray, you'll only get to 11 degrees with rain. Mid-teens through central Alberta, Jasper, rain on the way. The mountains all expected to see rain, only 12 for Banff tomorrow, 13 Calgary, 14, 15 down south. So here is the rain that we've been experiencing. It's not expected to last very long down south. There's also been rain up into the north we've been experiencing in a high level. That's why it's been cool there. Then we've got rain coming our way. Yes, right there. Early Monday morning. We could see some rain throughout Monday in the morning. Some periods of rain throughout the day also to follow that. Not a lot for us in Edmonton, but around much of Alberta, they're going to see quite a bit of rain, especially down south. You see there into Tuesday night, a fair bit of showers on the way. Wind gusts, mid-30s for us tomorrow, into the 40s for Red Deer. Calgary, so could see gusts close to 40 kilometers an hour, so a very windy day. The wind's blowing from the northwest to the southeast, and the rainfall amounts, not a lot of accumulation, mainly again in the mountains, 14 millimeters of rain, 6 for Jasper, and the snowfall in the higher elevations, they will see snow. So if you are driving through the mountains, certainly something to keep in mind. So a pair of 14s to begin the week. And there it is, Jamie. It is the final week of astronomical summer. So we're back into the 20s by Wednesday, and then even 24 degrees by next Saturday.
1: Good. Thanks, Russ.
0: You bet.
1: Restaurants across Canada continue to face obstacles to keep their doors open to customers. A study earlier this year suggested that Canada could lose thousands of restaurants by the end of the year. And as Craig Momney reports, owners are facing hits on multiple fronts.
2: There's a new beer on the menu at Bottle Screw Bill's Pub, and it's called the Death Sentence.
3: 9% beer, so we thought, it was dark like our future.
2: He says the brew was created after a city committee recently endorsed an at-grade alignment for the future Green Line LRT down 10th Avenue, ending between 1st and 2nd Street Southwest.
4: If you're wondering how we feel about the Green Line being right on our front doorstep, well, here's your answer.
2: The location still needs future approvals, but Jeff already feels the bar's future is bleak.
3: It's been a stressful time since Tuesday. We're kind of led to believe a different option was the one that, made the most sense given their financial circumstances.
2: It's not just Calgary. Shane Chartrand is a chef in Edmonton and says at least 6 restaurants have closed since July because of construction.
5: They deserve a good restaurant. Their heart and soul deserves it. And then they shut down due to what? An LRT, construction zoning, parking, etc.
2: A report from Dalhousie University earlier this year suggested 4,000 restaurants would close nationwide. Construction isn't on their list of reasons why, but rising costs and financial stability were. The next food expo kicked off at the BMO Center on Sunday, and organizers here are hoping it helps.
6: We have over 52 business classes for restaurants to learn about marketing, technology, business basics, so how to do a menu properly, how to cost it out.
2: Ashton also says restaurant owners can no longer depend on traditional dine-in and takeout services.
6: It really is about having these other revenue streams like CPG products or consumer products that they might be making out of their kitchens. They have the brick and mortars. It's how to use and look a little bit outside the box.
2: Matthew Ratuski with Floating Leaf Fine Food says while rice sales from restaurants dropped over the last 3 years, the fourth generation owner says since then they've created this new product and business has been on the rise since.
7: To diversify ourselves, as we see our family thought a lot about it, right? 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
2: An important step that he hopes will see his family's business make it to the fifth generation. Craig Momney, Global News.
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1: create. 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Good morning, Tim.
24: Good morning.
1: Thank you so much for being here. Many of our viewers, you're a familiar face here in Edmonton. You brought home that Grey Cup back in 2005 with the green and gold. You had a long career in the CFL and as a professional athlete. I guess I have first that question is, did you suffer concussions and head injuries yourself?
24: I did. I grew up playing all kinds of different sports, soccer, football, hockey, rugby, and so suffered numerous concussions playing those sports, but fortunately today I'm still totally asymptomatic, which is fortunate. I think an important thing for us to remember, though, is that when talking about acute concussion, it's a very different discussion than chronic traumatic encephalopathy, and the risk factors totally different.
1: Okay, so there's been a lot of research, not just around concussions, but also the impacts of repetitive non-concussive hits that can cause CTE. Can you explain a little more in depth what CTE is?
24: Well, you just said it. It's a progressive brain disease that's associated with repetitive non-concussive impacts. And so think every time an athlete heads a soccer ball or gets tackled or is body checked, whether it produces a concussion or not. And so those cumulative impacts that an athlete sustains during the course of their career, to say it just very simply, it's how many times an athlete is hit in the head and how hard, really determines their CTE risk.
1: And I know there's so much conversation right now, especially about kids playing things like football and hockey and, like you said, taking soccer balls to the head. Why do we need to do more to protect young athletes from suffering these kind of head impacts?
24: So sport participation is really important for kids. There's all kinds of wonderful benefits. The last things that we want to see is less sport participation. But the data is very clear that we should not be hitting kids in the head when they're young, when their brains are still developing. That, again, is exacerbates the risk factor. And so we are calling for total elimination of exposures for young children. Fortunately, Hockey Canada made that change and 2013 by raising the age of body checking. But we don't think kids should be tackling in football. Rugby Canada has raised the age of tackling, although we feel like they should go further. But I think the most important policy change that we can make in Canada to reduce CTE risk is to eliminate headers in soccer, as they've done in the US and in the UK.
0: Okay. You and your CLFC helped create Rowan's Law in Ontario in 2018 in memory of an Ottawa rugby player, Rowan Stringer, who died after several concussions playing high school rugby. Now, that legislation is designed to protect young athletes from concussions by mandating safety protocols, medical clearance before returning to sport. Why haven't other provinces done the same as this? And I'm guessing, in your opinion, they should.
24: Well, the timing was unfortunate, which we had a lot of momentum, following Rowan's Law. And then, you know, with the pandemic occurring, you know, this file kind of went to the bottom of the pile. But there has been a real resurgence in interest from provinces. We've spoken to every province in the country, other than Quebec, about expanding Rowan's Law. And we've had some real interest from the provinces. Alberta was one of the provinces that seemed very keen to look at the possibility of enacting the legislation. And we've had a lot of strong interest out east in the Maritimes as well.
0: So what is the message to athletes and their parents, especially if they're kids, if they suspect a concussion or a non-concussive injury?
24: So don't have your kids participate in activities where they're getting exposed, where they're really young. Wait until they're teenagers to do things like head soccer balls, body check or tackle. And then for coaches and administrators and parents, try and reduce the number of total impacts that an athlete sustains during the course of their career. And what you've seen in football, you know, particularly at the pro level, is really reducing those impacts in practice. And so as a coach, as they're designing practice plans and thinking about long-term athletic development strategies, it's our goal is really to minimize those total number of impacts that an athlete receives during their career. And if we do that, and, you know, we think about those important parts of Rowan's Law, which is removing athletes immediately if we think a concussion has occurred until they're cleared by a healthcare professional, and educating all of our young athletes and sport organizations and stakeholders, that'll go a long way to addressing this issue.
0: I know as soon as you bring something like this up, one of the worries is that you're changing the sport or that you're taking away, you know, training that they might need. So what's your advice to sport governing bodies who worry that changing the playing protocols to protect the kids' brains will change the game too much?
24: I'm a parent of young athletes, 10, 8, and 4 and a half. I like to joke that my kids came out of the womb contact sports athletes. They're rough and tumble kids. I want them to see all the benefits of sport. I mean, the best lesson I ever learned in my life was, which is uniquely taught through contact sport, is when you get knocked down, get back up. But I want to see my kids learning that lesson without the risk of brain injury. And so that's our goal. And I can just say, as a parent, there is no sport opportunity that is worth my kids' health. And so we need to put policies in place that are going to enable that.
0: Okay. Super important message. And of course, parents advocating for their kids is just about the most that we can do. Thank you so much for this. September is Concussion Awareness Month, as we mentioned. For more information and to find resources near you, you can visit them online at concussionfoundation.ca or check them out on social media.
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18: Well, much of the western part of the country, not very warm today. Upper teens, Thunder Bay, right through to Winnipeg, Regina, Saskatoon. Vancouver saw 20 degrees today. Pretty nice day. Now, mid to upper 20s for southern Ontario today. And then tomorrow, they're going to cool down in southern Ontario. But remain dry. Ottawa, Toronto, 18, 19 degrees on the east coast. It's been pretty warm, pretty mild, but a lot of rain on the way again. For Nova Scotia, they've actually been getting a lot of rain today. They will continue to see more tomorrow. tomorrow. Cooling down and rain also on the way for the southeastern prairies. Manitoba, Saskatchewan could see 25 to 30 millimeters of rain over the next couple of days. Same for Saskatoon, a lot of rain on the way. We'll see rain in north and southern Alberta. Not that much, but still rain on the way. No weather alerts in effect for Western Canada. We could see some alerts, some frost advisories pop up on Tuesday. There is a rainfall warning for Nova Scotia. A lot of rain, up to 30 millimeters over the next 24 hours for the Maritimes, thanks to that system right there, causing all the trouble. And there is the system going through the southern prairies, causing all the rainfall over the next couple of days into northern Manitoba. There's also rainfall coming from the southern portion of Alberta, giving us some moisture tomorrow, Tuesday, before things clear up for the rest of the week on Wednesday, and we should see a pretty sunny end to the week across the western half of the country.
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1: Investigators with the Transportation Safety Board have still not yet been able to recover the wreckage of a plane that crashed in Kananaskis country last weekend. Just before 9 a.m. on September 5th, the aircraft, Cirrus SR-22, took off from Springbank and was heading to Campbell River, B.C. Two people were killed when the small plane crashed in the Mount McDougall area, approximately 30 nautical miles southwest of the Springbank Airport. TSB says an attempt on Thursday to recover the wreckage was called off due to the weather. Another attempt is set to be made in the coming days. And once completed, the wreckage will be transported to the TSB facility in Edmonton. Canadians who say they were failed by the COVID vaccine injury support program had the opportunity to share their stories in Ottawa last week. It wasn't an official government inquiry, but as Melissa Ridgen reports, the speakers hope their testimony leads to more help for those with medically documented serious injuries from government-mandated vaccines.
28: Do you promise to tell the truth,
2: The whole truth and nothing but the truth.
7: Nearly 60 people were in Ottawa last week to put their stories of severe injury from a COVID vaccine on the public record. People like Michael Osh.
8: There are good days and there are bad days still. And it's a struggle.
7: Before COVID, he lived out a dream walking from Toronto to the East Coast and a few years later from Toronto to the West Coast. He's now wheelchair bound in a long-term care facility with an idiopathic neurological disorder, his doctors say is a rare injury from his fourth COVID shot. Jasmeet Graywal was a business development manager with an AI company living an active lifestyle until a COVID vaccine, his doctors say, caused functional neurological disorder. He will never be able to walk, eat, or drink again.
9: The first pump on my right that has a little bag attached to it, that's going directly into my stomach.
7: Health Canada says serious vaccine injuries are extremely rare, estimated at one in every 10,000 shots, and they promised the injured would be cared for. As Global News has extensively reported, that hasn't happened. A year-long investigation found Canada's vaccine injury support program wasted millions of dollars on administrative costs, while at least 3,000 injured Canadians have spent years stuck in red tape. Only 252 people got any support, while others with well-documented severe vaccine injuries were denied. Conservative MP Dean Allison and an advocacy group called the COVID Testimony Association hosted the gathering in Ottawa last week.
10: There have been times where there hasn't been a dry eye in the room.
11: Because if people can't tell their stories, we can't fix anything.
7: Those stories, though, may not be heard by those with the power to help. A spokesperson for the Minister of Health said in an email to Global News, vaccines are safe and effective and they save lives. We hope all parliamentarians will work together to combat misinformation about vaccines. We have no comment on the Allison inquiry.
12: Vaccine injuries are not a political issue. We're injured people the reality of it is that we're suffering.
11: I think it's time now to double down and keep raising these issues and find ways to raise them in the House of Commons.
7: Advocates vow to keep pressure on the vaccine injury program to do what's right. Melissa Ridgen, Global News, Winnipeg.
13: If we want to be Alberta's ambassadors of art and culture around the world, we need to be unique. We need to have our own product.
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0: The Alberta Ballet is celebrating its 60th anniversary by reaching new heights and hoping to wow new audiences. Deb Maniichka dropped in on a recent dress rehearsal to see what the company is doing to make its season opening performance purely Alberta.
1: Today we have an iconic Giselle that is very unique because it's Alberta Ballet Giselle.
2: From props and set design to music arrangement, costumes, and of course, choreography, everything needed to bring to life the 200-year-old tale of Giselle is being done in-house by Alberta Ballet.
1: If we want to be Albertans ambassadors of art and culture around the world, we need to be unique. We need to have our own product.
3: It's really nice to know that us as a ballet, as a community, have put this all together ourselves. It's empowering, yeah.
2: It's been an ambitious, first-of-its-kind undertaking for the company that is celebrating 60 years in our province. One of ballet's great classics, Giselle is a story of love, betrayal, and ultimately forgiveness that transcends time.
1: Today, like yesterday, and I hope like tomorrow, we all need stories. We need to believe in love. We need to face reality of the human being, like betrayal or resilience or belief for the future.
3: And to translate that in a way without words so that people can find commonalities in the story and find moments that they resonate with. And I think that's what makes ballet in general so beautiful.
2: And it's also what makes this ballet in particular the perfect choice to bring an old favorite to new audiences.
1: We should be brave to always seek for forgiveness and understanding and dialogue and kindness. And the power of classical ballet is that as well. It reminds us that we can be better human beings.
2: Giselle opens in Edmonton on September 18th and on September 24th in Calgary. Deb Maniichka, Global News.
4: A cool, wet start to the week for much of Alberta tomorrow before things warm up into the 20s for Grand Prairie on Wednesday. We'll see 20 degrees also for Edmonton and Red Deer on Wednesday. Jasper, too, could get close. Cold Lake, 18 on Wednesday, and also a cool, wet start to the week. Southern Alberta, cool and wet also, at least for a couple of days. Banff, 10 degrees down to zero overnight on Tuesday. We'll see cool temperatures also before things rebound and get close to the 20s on Wednesday.
0: Coming up, it's a fundraiser inspired by a single man who wanted to make a difference. 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
0: Fox has been a Canadian hero for nearly five decades. Every year, Edmontonians take part in the Terry Fox Run, and they will participate once again next Sunday. Here to share more info is run organizer and cancer survivor Darren Park. Welcome.
11: Thank you.
0: Let's start with an obvious question. When and where is the run this year?
11: Well, this year, the run's again at Kinsman Park. It's next Sunday, September 20th. Starting at 11 o'clock.
0: Okay. Is there still room to register? How can people register?
11: You betcha. Lots of room to register. You can go online to terryfox.org and register there, or you can simply come down to the run. It's a free event, so we could just show up. Registering online is awesome because then we know how much hot dogs to buy.
0: Right. There's hot dogs.
11: There's hot dogs at the end. You betcha.
0: That wasn't even going to be a follow-up question. Thank goodness you put that in. There's hot dogs at the end. Darren, tell me, how much money has been raised for cancer research over the last 46 years?
11: We've reached over $1 billion now.
0: It's incredible.
11: Just last year, yeah.
0: And that's, of course, across cities in Canada that participate in the Terry Fox Run.
11: Correct. And schools.
0: And schools, okay.
11: And schools, yeah.
0: I'll have to ask you, you battled cancer yourself. Are you comfortable sharing a little bit of your story and why you participate in this?
11: Sure. Yeah, I have brain cancer. I was diagnosed 14 years ago, but I was told I'd have 2 weeks to live. And two Terry Fox research projects turned into a part of my treatment. So when people say, well, where does our money go? $1 billion is a lot of money. Well, I'm alive because of it. I was told 2 weeks, and it's been 14 years. So, you know, it's phenomenal what research does. And that treatment actually is working. People are living longer. We're doing better. There's lots of cures that we still need to find, and, you know, there are some cancers that are curable if it's found early enough.
0: Mm-hmm. I mean, 2 weeks,
11: yeah.
0: 14 years later must be quite the perspective on just how much these fundraising efforts do. What makes the Terry Fox Foundation so unique, aside from these incredible advancements they're making?
11: You know, the Terry Fox Foundation does one thing. It funds innovative cancer research. They have that one mission, and that's their total focus. And, you know, they're a fiscally responsible foundation. So when we put our money into the foundation, it actually goes there. So it goes there, and a large, large percentage of that money goes to the cancer research. And they're doing phenomenal things with it right now.
0: And that's
11: so
0: important.
11: Right here in Edmonton.
0: So important to know when you're fundraising for these things, where your money is going.
11: Right.
0: And again, you're living proof of where your money is going,
11: yeah.
0: Which is the tangible evidence is so nice to see. There are some interesting events coming up, Terry Fox events in the near future.
11: Yes, there's a documentary. They found 90 reels of footage that are never seen before.
0: Wow.
11: And Run, Terry, Run will be in the Edmonton International Film Festival on September 25th. And rumor has it, it's also going to be in theaters October the 9th.
0: Wow. That's so, coming up really quick.
11: If you're a Terry Fox fan, that's the one to see. You know, it's the side of Terry that I got to see it last year at a premiere.
0: Mm-hmm.
11: The side of him that we never saw. It's the emotional side, the real grit and the the pain that he actually went through doing that run for 143 days. Mm-hmm.
12: Incredible. In case people aren't convinced yet, why should you sign up for this run? Also, you can walk.
11: You can walk, you can run, you can bike ride, rollerblade. You should come because the foundation doesn't give us any money to put the run on. So we, the city supports us, businesses and people in the city, so we can put the run on. But your money goes to the Terry Fox Foundation. That dollar of $5, you know, it's going to be soon the $5 bill, so a fiver for Fox, goes to cancer research. So come on out. It's a great day. You can't say Terry Fox without putting a smile on your face or look at a picture of him. Mm-hmm. So we come out. You know, there's over 1,000 of us. Mm-hmm. And it's a fantastic event. And if you're not in Edmonton, there's runs in over 700 communities across the country on September 20th.
12: I will say I was lucky enough to cover the event last year, and it was so inspiring to see everyone's having a good time and running and, you know, doing their best. But all of those who weren't running, standing on the sides, cheering other people on, people coming out just to say, yeah, you can do it, good job, you've got this. It's a really uplifting event.
11: It is.
12: What I saw.
11: And if you want to volunteer, get a hold of us too, because we're still looking for those people on the sidelines, that the course marshals, to help cheer and do that as well. And that's a part of it. You know, you don't have to run or walk. Mm-hmm. Some people can't, but come on out. It's still an inclusive event.
12: Absolutely. And there's hot dogs. All right, Darren, yeah, thank you so much for this. The 46th annual Terry Fox Run is happening next Sunday, September 20th at Kinsman Park. Registration is open at 9:30 and the run begins at 11. As Darren mentioned, you can register on site or you can find more information and see how you can get involved online at terryfox.org or check them out on social media.
0: An emotional return to the stage for a Canadian music icon, how Celine Dion's first concert in 6 years went as she battles a debilitating neurological condition.
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4: Iconic Canadian singer Celine Dion has made an emotional return to the stage this weekend after a rare neurological condition forced her to take a six-year break. The Quebec native told a sold-out crowd in Paris it was amazing to be back, with Prime Minister Mark Carney paying tribute to her incredible return.
5: It was the moment her legions of fans had been waiting for. After 6 years away, Celine Dion, the queen of the power ballad, returned to the stage for the opening night of her 26-show Paris residency. She delighted 40,000 fans, many of whom had travelled from around the world with hit after hit. Many praising the production and a voice changed by illness, yet still unmistakably strong. A wonderful concert, a voice that hadn't changed. It was really stunning.
6: Just so emotional. She had tears in her eyes when she first came on. The whole concert, she gave it her all, and we were all behind her.
5: Over the course of the night, Dion appeared overwhelmed with emotion. Dion had been a workhorse for decades, touring the globe and smashing records with her lengthy Vegas residency. But all that stopped in 2020 when COVID hit mid-tour. She rescheduled the remaining dates, then cancelled, before revealing she'd been suffering for years from a rare debilitating condition called stiff person syndrome.
6: Yeah! And that's what happens, and it's very difficult for me.
5: But in March, after extensive medical treatment and therapy, she announced her residency, with Paris going Dion mad as she rehearsed this week. Fans flocking to her hotel, to open-air karaoke sessions, and even the Eiffel Tower being illuminated in her honour. It was a high-stakes comeback for a singer who prided herself on looking after the voice she'd been gifted with. But after all of her work to recover and vocally retrain, she didn't let her fans or herself down. Vincent McAvinney, Global News, London.
4: There is light at the end of this cool tunnel.
7: Mm-hmm.
4: We just have to get through a couple more days, right?
7: Yes, very much so. Yes, it is, again, the final week of astronomical summer. The autumn equinox comes a week Tuesday, so we do have a cool couple of days to begin the week, but then it does feel a lot like summer for at least the next 7 days. And then, yes, by the time we get to the official start of fall, 19 degrees, still not too bad.
4: Not too bad at all. Thanks, Russ, and thank you for watching. We're back at 11. Take care.

0: drag.
1: From the National Newsroom of the Canadian Press, I'm Hannah Stolz. French President Emmanuel Macron will meet Prime Minister Mark Carney on September 20th to discuss energy and defense partnerships. Carney's office says talks will cover aerospace, critical minerals, quantum satellites, and supercomputing, alongside broader economic and security cooperation between Canada and France. Carney's also traveling to Europe this week for his first meeting with the United Kingdom's Prime Minister. Prime Minister Mark Carney says Canada has an unprecedented opportunity to build up the economy as global investors descend in Toronto for a high-stakes summit, and teased that a number of deals have already been signed.
2: Tomorrow, something remarkable will happen. The world's largest investors, managing over $120 trillion of assets, will come.

0: to peer into our shop window, because the world is looking at Canada differently. And I suggest we should look at ourselves differently, too.
1: Hundreds of executives and global asset managers are arriving in Toronto for Canada's first ever investment summit to get a look at the major projects in various stages of development. The summit is a key part of Carney's plan for stimulating $1 trillion in investment in Canada over the next 5 years. Last month, a 29-year-old black woman was found hanging from a tree in Mississippi. This weekend, authorities in Jackson announced an arrest and tell us there are more to come. ABC's Andrew Dunbert is following the development in the case.
2: Authorities say a man has now been arrested and that more are expected. After a black woman was found in a hanging position behind a tree in Mississippi last month.
3: This has been ruled a homicide by the medical examiner's office.
2: Police arresting 51-year-old Jacquez Ratcliffe in connection to the death of 29-year-old mother of four, Tayshia Fortune. Police say Ratcliffe had some type of association with Fortune, but not releasing any more details about their alleged relationship.
1: Investigators aren't saying how the woman was killed, saying releasing the evidence could jeopardize the investigation. While attending the Irish Open in Dunburg Sunday, U.S. President Donald Trump spoke with reporters, appearing to dismiss concerns raised by AI officials, including Anthropic and OpenAI's CEOs, on the dangers posed by artificial intelligence and its rapid development. Trump says he's concerned about keeping the U.S. number one in the AI race with China.
4: Whoever wins, AI wins. And we can put guardrails, we can do this and that, but I think you have a lot of negative forces that are bringing it up that shouldn't be bringing it up.
1: The CEO of Anthropic says the AI industry should slow its rapid development and give safety measures time to catch up. Blue Jays pitcher Dylan Cease has replaced his Eve of Toronto painting in manager John Schneider's office with a new Tom Selleck-inspired piece. Cease says the colorful artwork was inspired by Selleck's mustache and movies like Mr. Baseball and Quigley Down Under, and it took about 3 hours to complete. This is the Canadian Press. In sports, Vladimir Guerrero Jr. smacked his first homer of the season at Rogers Centre in an 8-1 rubber match win against the Baltimore Orioles. Guerrero's long-awaited blast down the left field line and into the Blue Jays' dugout arrived in his 68th home game and 252nd at-bat in Toronto. The Montreal Canadiens have signed Zachary Bolduc to a 4-year contract. The average annual value of the deal is $4.2 million U.S. Canada's Marco Arup finished second in the men's 800 meters at the World Athletic Ultimate Championship. The Edmonton native crossed the finish line in 1 minute 42.28 seconds. In the men's 200 final, seven-time Olympic medalist Andre DeGrasse finished fifth with a time of 19.92 seconds, while Toronto's Aaron Brown placed seventh at 20.23. And Canada remained undefeated with an 80-37 win over Brazil in Group A action at the Wheelchair Basketball World Championships. Canada will finish the group stage with a game against Great Britain on Tuesday. From the Canadian Press, I'm Hannah Stolz.
5: 30 seasons, one voice. Celebrate three decades of Oilers hockey on 880 Chan, the official voice of your Edmonton Oilers. This is the Sarah Crosby Show, weekend edition on 880 Chan.
6: The Business Council of Alberta is weighing in on one of the biggest political questions Alberta has faced in decades. Should Alberta leave Canada? Adam Legg is the president of the Business Council of Alberta. He says the idea that separation would make the province its a master of its own destiny is essentially a fiction. And the council is urging Albertans to choose Canada in the October 19th referendum. Adam Legg joins me here on the show. Adam, thanks for being here today.
7: Thanks for having me on, Tim.
6: Let's talk about the referendum that's only a few weeks away now. And, not a lot of individual business leaders have spoken publicly on the prospect of separation, but you decided it was time. What prompted you to speak out against it?
7: Well, we've always spoken out against it. In fact, going back as far as February, we put out our first statement when we were made aware that Albertans would be going to the polls on this issue. But that was months and months and months in advance, and so we were worried about fatigue of messages. But now that we are post Labor Day and we are roughly 40 to 45 days or so from the actual referendum, we thought that was the right time to begin to get that message out to Albertans.
6: And I mean, the business community is paying very close attention to what's happening, aren't they?
7: They absolutely are. I mean, they're watching. They're, I think, cautiously optimistic that this will not be successful, and that they're continuing to forge ahead. We've got our business leaders looking to grow and expand and invest. 65% of our members said that they think the economy is going to do better and investment, and they're going to grow their investment in hiring, et cetera, over the next year or so. But, you know, if this does, they also recognize that if this is successful in terms of a separation vote, that there are significant implications on everything from, you know, their ability to move goods across new borders, their ability to hire and retain, their ability to attract investment. So while they're cautiously optimistic, they know that there are lots of ramifications from a separation vote.
6: Adam, you said there's been some hesitancy to speak out from some business leaders. I mean, you did mention, you know, the BCA did put out a statement back, you know, a few months back, but a lot of individual business leaders have been, I guess, maybe on the sidelines. Why is there a hesitancy from some business leaders and maybe some organizations as well to speak up and pick a side here?
7: Well, you know, we view it as the role we can play is that unified voice of at least our member set, which is the larger companies of Alberta. And there's an importance of that that unified voice that our organization reflects. But they also, you know, are trying to be thoughtful leaders and businesses, reflecting the fact that they have employees and customers all across the province, and they aren't necessarily certain that everybody would agree with certain positions, and so they're just trying not to create a tension amongst employee base or customers. So they're just trying to be very thoughtful about how they manage this issue, and you know, work with organizations like ours to create that unified voice, much like they have with other organizations like the Chamber Network as well.
6: And what are your group's members saying to you? What are they telling you when it comes to the Alberta separation question?
7: You know, the vast majority are saying, Adam, Alberta is stronger within Canada. We want that to be a critical message that you're putting out. They are very passionate about that position, and they're you know, the view is that there are tremendous amount of risk if we were to pursue separation, a lot of uncertainty, and that it's critical that it's communicated that some of those uncertainties would affect the daily life of Albertans in terms of the way they plan for the future, everything from mortgage rates to you know, their life savings and the value associated with that sort of thing. So it's important to communicate that, you know, it's not a slam dunk if we were to choose to separate, that all would be certain and going forward, that there are some very real implications that are important to talk about.
6: Uncertainty is very much a killer for a lot of businesses, isn't it?
7: Yeah, it's the one factor that you can't control. Businesses can adapt and make decisions based on differing, you know, everything from interest rates to currencies to different locations and geographies. But if you don't know what the state of play is going to be in the future, it's hard to plan. And I think we're seeing that play out across so many features of daily life and the business landscape with respect to everything from the relationship with the United States, what's happening in the Middle East, what's happening now with the referendum vote. So, you know, businesses and frankly Albertans are awash in uncertainty, and so everybody's doing their best to try and navigate these uncertain times.
6: Yeah, you know, with Prime Minister Mark Carney now in control and in power here in Ottawa and in Canada, and leading this fight against the Americans in terms of the trade war, and getting Canada unified, particularly you know, getting Alberta on board with the proposed oil pipeline to the West Coast. I wonder, Adam, if you know, if we weren't in this position where there wasn't a pipeline being discussed, if there wasn't you know, a lot of room for Alberta at the table like there hasn't been in I'd say the last decade or so, would we be having a different conversation, do you think, when it comes to separation? Because certainly sentiment has changed a little bit.
7: It most definitely has, and that I'm even seeing that amongst the business community, in the sense that they're seeing progress of the work between the Prime Minister and Premier Smith, that by working constructively with a federal government that is far more prideful, that, you know, progress can be made. And so I think if we didn't have some of the things like the West Coast by the oil and gas emissions cap, clean electricity regulations, those sorts of things that are now hopefully ancient history, that more Albertans, I think, would be sympathetic to trying to send a message or to consider separation. Now, having said that, you know, across the finish line yet in terms of the fairness that Alberta deserves. We still have major issues like the equalization formula. We still have major issues like some of the representation in government in Ottawa. We still have issues around some of the funding that Alberta gets compared to its peer provinces and things like national defense, post-secondary research, arts and culture, etc. So, you know, our view is separation is not the solution to the frustrations that Albertans have, but the status quo isn't the solution either. There's still more progress, and I'm looking forward to what I hope will be over the next 45 days, some continued demonstration of that commitment from Ottawa, that they know that Alberta is not treated fairly, and that they're going to continue to make some meaningful headway on those things that are genuine and legitimate frustrations of Alberta.
8: Circling back to the discussion or to the case for Alberta to remain in Canada, the council launched a new website on Tuesday. Tell us about that website.
7: So, you know, our argument is that, you know, that certainty is, as much as governments in Ottawa can impact the opportunities in Alberta, there are just certain things that we believe are more known by remaining in Canada, and that's everything from how we get assessed for everything from our mortgage rates, our currency, our passport, etc. So we've tried to make an argument around that the case for Canada is certainty, that we all, again, also continue to push Ottawa for greater fairness. So we put that out in a few thoughtful pieces. We've done some videos on that. We've pulled together all of the information that Albertans might need to understand how to vote, when to vote, what they need to bring, etc. And really just quite frankly saying, look, regardless of your views and your position, do cast your vote. This is an important decision for Alberta. It's too important to leave to your neighbor, and so that every Albertan should get out and cast their vote, whether it's by mail-in advance or on October 19th.
8: Adam, before I let you go, between now and referendum day, what is the Business Council of Alberta going to continue to do, and what are you going to continue to do? Are you going to continue to promote there, get the message out that Alberta should remain in Canada?
7: We are. We're going to use the channels we have. We're not registering as a third-party advertiser, and so we can't use paid other sorts of investments of that nature. So we're going to use things like op-eds. Like I had an op-ed in the National Post last weekend. We're going to use our social media channels. We're going to continue to work with other organizations who may want to share. We shared it with our members who are going to push that through their employee bases to the extent that they feel comfortable with that. So we're going to do what we can within the limits and rules of Elections Alberta, and just continue to every moment we and every chance we get to talk about how important it would be for Alberta to stay in Canada.
8: Adam, I appreciate you joining me this afternoon. Thanks for the time.
7: Thanks so much, Tim.
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8: If you're a renter or you're looking to get a rental unit, a little bit of good news. A little complicated, though. New numbers from rentals.ca shows the average asking rent in Canada fell nearly 5% over the past year. And we've now had 23 straight months, almost 2 years, of annual rent declines. But that doesn't mean housing is suddenly more affordable. Prices vary dramatically, of course, depending on where you live, what kind of place you're looking for. And it depends on your budget as well. Giacomo Lattis is with rentals.ca, and he joins us. Giacomo, welcome to the show.
14: Thanks for having me. Appreciate it.
8: We've now had 23 consecutive months of year-over-year rent declines. What's driving that?
14: That is a great question. And to see declines prolonged for that long, it usually comes from a variety of factors. So the simplest answer would be that supply is very high and demand is quite low. When the housing crisis really began a few years ago, the way that the Canadian government wanted to address that was to limit the amount of population growth, whether that's international students or just new Canadians in general. And at the same time, we saw a multi-decade high in supply coming to the market. A lot of that came from the government reducing HST and taxes for developers in order to increase the amount of new purpose-built rentals to come to the market. Very rarely these two things happen at the same time. All this supply entering the market at the same time when demand is very low. Now, there's other reasons why demand has come down. One of the unfortunate side effects of a weakening economy is many Canadians wait on the sidelines and they don't actually enter the rental market. Particularly young Canadians, you know, between the ages of 18 and 24 are seeing a very high unemployment rate. So while asking rents coming down is a good thing for renters, a lot of times it is a sign of economic uncertainty and a weakening labor market.
8: So there's pros and cons. I mean, the rental market then is shifting in favor of tenants after years where landlords seem to have the upper hand. But on the flip side, the economy is not doing well enough, I guess, for a lot of people to capitalize on a declining market.
14: That's exactly it. If there was a lot of competition for apartments like there was 5 years ago, you would see 10, 15, 20% year-over-year increases like we saw throughout the province of Alberta because there was just not enough supply. Now when demand is quite low, you're seeing rental housing providers add move-in incentives to their listings, such as 2 months free rent, gift cards, free parking, free utilities. Landlords don't add these things to their listings if there was a lot of competition. There really is not. Now, that's not only because of a weakening economy. It is a weakening economy plus the reduction in international population growth, which has really lowered demand throughout the 2026.
8: Giacomo, could you give me maybe a rundown of what's happening with the Calgary rental market?
14: Yeah, of course. So what we're seeing is Calgary actually posted the largest annual rent decline among the six largest markets, down 4.5% year over year. So the average rent right now in Calgary, asking rent, that is $1,825 a month. It actually also dipped slightly month over month, down 0.2%, and we're only two of the six largest markets to see that month over month decrease, which is very rare because typically summer rental season is when demand is at its highest. And that's normally when you see month over month increases because, well, supply is low and demand is high. So the fact that asking rents have continued to come down throughout the summer is a really telltale sign that it's going to continue throughout the fall and winter.
8: Now, if someone listening right now who's paying anywhere between, let's say, $1,800 and $2,500 a month here in Calgary, how much should they care about this 4.8% national decline, this 4.5% decline in Calgary? Like, are renters really feeling a meaningful relief here?
14: That is a great question. You know, it's hard to say because you don't necessarily know the financials of Canadians. But what I can say is asking rents have come down quite substantially on average across the country, where the average rent in Canada right now is around $200 to $300 less than it was in its peak in the summer of 2023. It's still inflated from pre-COVID, but it is down a couple hundred dollars. But I will say these asking rents that we're seeing in cities like Calgary, it might be a little bit more favorable for the renter if they start to notice the amount of move-in incentives that are being offered. As I mentioned earlier in our conversation, we're seeing some listings offer 2 months free rent, some are offering free utilities. When you factor that into your asking rents, you're effectively paying even less than sometimes it's advertised. So, you know, what I would say is if you are a renter right now, especially moving into the fall and winter season, you can expect very low competition. You can expect a lot of choice. You can expect a lot of move-in incentives for you to bargain with. And asking rents are on the way down, and they're continuing to decrease as they have throughout the summer. So I think it is still going to become a renter's market, and I think it's very important that renters know there is a lot of choice. Don't rush into something if you don't have to. Explore the whole options across your city because there's a lot of options of really new units, older units that offer sometimes larger square footage, and of course a ton of move-in incentives.
8: Would you suggest to a potential renter right now to like you said, do the research, look around, see what's out there. But is negotiating an important part of that too? Like, do they have some leverage there?
14: Well, they have the most leverage that they've had in quite some time. Sometimes if you're dealing with a smaller landlord that might only have a couple of units, sometimes you have a little bit more bargaining power as opposed to if you're looking at a conglomerate who owns hundreds of buildings across the country. But I would say we are at a point right now in the Canadian rental market where you're seeing multiple incentives now tied to a listing. That wouldn't be the case if rental housing providers felt confident that they're going to fill those listings. So I think it's definitely worth asking. And I think on the flip side there, if you are an in-place renter, so you're currently living in an apartment right now and you're seeing these prices continue to come down, you know, we encourage you to talk to your landlord and talk to your rental housing providers to see if there's anything that could be done for your rent or for your incentives, because we are seeing that in abundance right now. Rents have come down so much in the last 2 or 3 years that we're seeing a lot of people say, well, I've lived in this building for 5 years. I see new rooms coming for rent cheaper than what I'm paying. I would like a reduction in my rent. So we're seeing that negotiation really start to pick up throughout 2026. And I think it's definitely worth doing if you're a renter right now.
8: Are we getting close to the bottom with the rental market? Like, what would tell you that rents have finally hit the floor?
14: That is a great question. The bottom's tough to say. So on average right now, the average rent in Canada is just a touch over $2,000 a month. That is still $300 more than it was in 2021. So if we look 5 years ago, August of 2021, average rent in Canada was $1,700 a month. It's still over $2,000 right now. So I think we still have a ways to go to restore affordability in this country. All this new supply and demand coming down has helped. But by no means, I don't think we've restored affordability. So I think we still have a ways to go to at least make it 30% of someone's income can go towards rent. As far as bottoming out, with these tariffs now looming, it's hard to say how much the rental market is going to be affected. It is going to be affected, chances are, by prices coming down. But the tariffs are throwing a really interesting wrinkle right now that's very hard to predict the future.
8: Yeah, I guess it all comes down to budgets for everybody, their personal situations, too. That obviously changes the discussion.
14: Absolutely. And are you looking for a roommate? Because if you're looking for a roommate, you can effectively spend a two-bedroom rent in half, which helps a lot. But again, with the tariffs coming, and who knows how long they're going to stick around, that brings a whole new level of uncertainty for the rental market, for renters and landlords and developers. It's just a very hard thing to predict, along as this goes back and forth with the tariff of the states.
8: Giacomo, before I let you go, what's one piece of advice you'd give renters right now who are either looking or maybe looking at moving or looking for a rental unit? What would you tell them?
14: Yeah, I would say if you are able to move in the fall and winter, I still think that is the best option. Rental prices are coming down, so I would consider the majority of the fall, explore your options, look at all the listings available, because if you like a unit, chances are it's going to be available for quite some time. So don't rush into anything right now. You have the bargaining power. Take your time. Do your research on what's available. And if you're visiting a site like Renters.ca, we have a filter now on our website for move-in incentives. Just like you would look for a two-bedroom or three-bedroom or similar with air conditioning, you can now filter buildings based on what they're offering you as a gift. We strongly encourage our prospective tenants to do this because then you can actually pick what kind of move-in incentive best suits your needs, whether that's a check, whether that is a break on utilities. So do the research, explore all your options, and do use that filter for incentives. So we do think it's very helpful.
8: Giacomo, appreciate the time and the insights this afternoon. Thanks for joining me.
14: Hi, you're very welcome. Hopefully we chat again soon.
8: Jack Malatis with Rentals.ca talking about this nearly 5% drop over the past year in the average asking rent in Canada. It's the 23rd straight month of annual rent decline.
5: You feel it before kickoff. 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This season, don't just listen to the game. 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
8: Let's talk about, well, we've been talking about trades and trade and tariffs and all the concerns that have been risen over the last couple of weeks with regards to our relationship with the United States. And Canada appears to be looking to Europe in a much bigger way as the relationship with the U.S. continues to be strained. The feds and the European Union are talking about a much deeper partnership, everything from defense and energy, critical minerals, technology, and other areas. An announcement of some kind is expected next week. It could be a major shift in not only our relationship with the EU, but also how Canada sees itself in this very different world now. I'm joined by Patrick LeBlanc from the Graduate School of Public and International Affairs at the University of Ottawa to talk about this. Patrick, welcome to the show.
4: Oh, hi, Tim. Thank you for having me.
8: Certainly, as a country, we've been pivoting to other nations as we reduce our dependence on the U.S. Does this pivot to the EU make the most sense from a trade partnership point of view, or is this more just like a typical kind of trade agreement? It seems like it might be more.
4: It is more. So we, first of all, if we take the EU as a whole, it is, in a way, our second largest trading partner after the United States. We have a free trade agreement with them that has been in place since 2017. We have developed that relationship, not just in terms of trade, but also already looking at collaboration on defense. So Canada is part of the SAFE program, which is a European program with about $150 billion of investments in the defense sector. And Canada is the only non-European member of this and was the first to be invited to join. We're looking at other cooperations on critical minerals, supply chains, other elements, cybersecurity. So there's a lot that already Canada and the European Union are doing, and they want to do more. Certainly there seems we're told that there will be more to be announced in the coming weeks, and certainly at the Canada-EU summit in Montreal at the end of October. And it makes perfect sense, right? I mean, we in Canada, certainly historically, we have close links with Europe, and we are members of the same defense alliance through NATO. So when you're bullied at, you know, in the schoolyard, you kind of look to friendly faces to seek engagement and perhaps, you know, reduce your vulnerability towards the bully.
8: Mm-hmm. What could a stronger Canada-EU relationship mean for everyday Canadians? Like, I'm thinking jobs, investments, things like that.
4: Well, certainly in an environment where, you know, Canada is being tariffed and now bans in terms of trade for exports to the United States in some sectors. When you have an economy that is, you know, if you take the EU, you're talking about over 500 million people. It's a huge economy as a whole. It operates as a common market. Doesn't mean that everything flows freely, just like in our own country, but it is a common market sometimes, in fact, on many issues, much more than we are within Canada. And so when we have a free trade agreement, we can sell to them, we can export to them. They want to do business with us. So if the U.S. market is no longer the easy way out for many Canadian companies, well, that represents a very interesting market. It also represents for consumers potentially cheaper goods now that some goods coming from the U.S. will become more expensive. And so in that sense, well, looking at maybe European products, which maybe traditionally were less competitive, now they might become more competitive. And the more European companies can sell into Canada, well, the cheaper those products could be, the same way that we have products that the Europeans could be interested, but maybe we never explode those markets. And now I think certainly there's a lot more interest in Canada, in places like Europe, to see, maybe we should do more business with each other. You know, the fact that we respect the same rules, that we respect free trade and these kinds of things. So I think for consumers, it's an alternative. And for businesses also, it's not something that you do overnight, but certainly given what's happening in our relationship with the United States, certainly something that we should and we should look at.
8: Could Europe realistically become one of the biggest markets, or a bigger market for Canadian businesses than what we have with the U.S., or is the U.S. simply too big and I guess too geographically convenient for Canada to ever really move away from it?
4: Well, certainly, I mean, unless at some point the Americans decide that they completely close the border, where let's hope they won't, but otherwise, for sure, we're going to continue doing business with the U.S. It is, in a way, the largest economy in the world. It's a partner. It's an economy that is next door to us. It's easy to do business. If we let aside the tariffs and all that's going on in the trade war. So presumably we would continue doing more business with the U.S., but instead of maybe having 3/4 of our exports and more than close to 60% of our imports coming from the U.S., those would be much lower. Now, would it be 40% of exports, 50% of exports? That remains to be seen. Certainly they're going down fast now because of the trade war. But then certainly with the EU, instead of being at around, 10% of our trade with Europe, maybe we could go up to 20-25%, right? But that requires investments, it requires time, and it requires kind of sustained energy and certainly a commitment by governments to make it easier for businesses to trade and invest in each other's markets.
8: I want to ask you about the security and the defense component here, because that's been talked about. And does it make sense for Canada to be building stronger defense ties with Europe when, at this time when we're questioning just how dependable the U.S. is as an ally?
4: Well, certainly we are in the same boat, right? The North Atlantic Treaty Alliance, NATO, has been relying on the U.S. security umbrella basically since it was created. And now there are doubts as to whether that security umbrella is something that the allies can trust. Mr. Trump has made a lot of declarations about perhaps the U.S. pulling out of NATO or maybe not coming to help its allies, even under Article 5. So when you start having doubts like that, you say, okay, well, who do we trust? And certainly both Canada and the EU have, in a way, being complacent when it comes to security and defense. They've underinvested in their militaries and their security capabilities. They've relied on the U.S. to kind of do the job for them. That's no longer acceptable. And, well, if we are in the same position, instead of all of us trying to do everything on our own, invest in fighter jets and tanks and this and that, and maybe we can work together and be a bit more coordinated, spend less money, share technologies, and that's the way that we will rebuild faster and better instead of each country trying to do everything on its own.
8: Let me ask you, just if Canada puts a lot of diplomatic and political energy into Europe, and is there any risk that the European countries might have their own economic interests and say, well, we're not necessarily going to choose Canada over other partners? Is that a risk? Is that something that could happen?
4: Well, I don't think here anyone's talking about choosing Canada or choosing anyone over other partners. In this case, I don't think Canada is choosing Europe instead of the United States or Japan or South Korea. These ultimately, we do business with all these countries. We're still involved with the United States. It's not as if that has ended, but certainly it's a much more fraught relationship. And if we can do more to actually spread our risk, reduce our dependence on the United States, and then their friendly faces who want to do business with us, whether it's in Europe or Japan or others, where a lot of similar issues are faced over there, and Canada being more engaged with them would certainly benefit Canada. I think that's great. And I don't think the EU, I think the EU leaders see it the same way. It's not an either or proposition, but it's, okay, who do we trust? Who do we know respect the rules? Who do we know will not kind of change sides or undermine what we're trying to do at the next turn? And I think that's really the, you know, when Prime Minister Carney talks about middle powers getting together and ensuring in a way that the world that we want to be in, where cooperation, open markets, shared security commitments and trust is what we want the world to be, well, we have to look for partners that see the world that way. And if the U.S. is not seeing that way, well, we still do business with them, but certainly it's a different kind of relationship that we have than what we might have with the Europeans or with the Japanese, for instance.
8: Patrick, I got about 90 seconds here. Depending on what's announced next week, what might we expect from the United States in terms of a response?
4: Who knows? With yes, Mr. Trump, fair. Who knows? You know, it's like he'll throw tantrums at anything, as we know. But at the same time, you know, I think it's a signal to say that Canada certainly is not going to wait and kneel down in front of Trump's and the pressures that he's putting on us. We're going to do our own thing, and we will survive even if we have to take some hits.
8: Well, I guess we'll see what the announcement is next week and later this month as well. Patrick, thank
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8: you so
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8: Today, Apple unveiled a new foldable iPhone called Duo, introducing perhaps the biggest change in years to the company's flagship product. The Duo is sized and shaped like a passport. It's got rounded edges. It opens into a horizontal widescreen that can also be viewed vertically. There's a smaller single screen on the front when the phone is folded. When open, it is Apple's thinnest phone, the company said. And this thing ain't cheap. It's almost $3,000. And that begs the question, does Apple still have the kind of allure that it used to have? Joining us to talk about this, a tech and digital lifestyle expert, Andy Barrar, here to answer the questions that we have. Andy, welcome back.
24: Hi, Tim. Happy to be here.
8: Let's talk about the Duo, this new foldable phone. Is this really revolutionary? Because, correct me if I'm wrong, Samsung's done something already and has a foldable phone, has for a little while.
24: Yes, I believe Samsung has about 8 different iterations of the foldable phone. So this is nothing new, but this is Apple once again entering a market after it's, you know, somewhat matured. You know, they did the same thing with smartwatches. You know, there was smartwatches before the Apple Watch, but once Apple came onto the scene, they took over that market. And the reason why is that they have the control of both the hardware and the software, and everything works inside of that Apple ecosystem. And now they're doing it again with the foldable market, because smartphones, you know, really haven't changed since the original iPhone. The form factor's been the same. You know, of course, they've gotten thinner, they've gotten lighter, bigger battery, better camera, but people are looking for a change. And this is a 3-in-1 device. You're getting a smartphone, you're getting a tablet, and then now with this Apple Intelligence and Siri AI, you're getting a personal assistant as well, all inside one device.
8: Now, it does certainly sound like it's a transformational phone for Apple, but are people sold on these foldable phones?
24: Well, currently, I looked at the stats on what the market rate is for foldable phones. Currently, it represents only 2% of the smartphone market globally. It's expected now that Apple has entered this, it'll grow anywhere from 20 to 30% in 1 year. And that's all because of Apple entering into this market. It's really going to be a status symbol. You mentioned the price. You know, people, now that this is available, you're going to see content creators, people with small businesses who, you know, use social media to advertise, they might actually say, you know what, this might make sense for me to have an all-in-one device that I can, you know, create content. Because what Apple has done in this event is they said this is not a consumption device where you just like watch videos. They want it to be a productivity device because it also works with the Apple Pencil. So they're hoping that people can get work done on this device, which is something it's really hard to do on a smartphone.
8: You know, it's we were watching the event and looking at X at the same time, because Samsung was trolling Apple while they were doing this. Like, it says, let us know when you're done reheating our leftovers. Far, so same. And accessories, it's giving condiments and no food. They were really trolling Apple pretty hard.
24: Yeah, see, this is the thing. There's two types of tech companies. You have the innovators and then you have the imitators. Now, for years, Apple was the innovator. You remember, they introduced the iPad, really made tablets mainstream, and that was way back in 2010. But since then, they've waited to see how markets mature. And Samsung, on the other hand, they're willing to take risks. They always try different stuff. They even tried a curved phone back in 2016. I remember reviewing it. So they like to experiment, see what that works and then kind of, you know, work on their design. So they have a lot more experience. It'll be interesting to see when this comes to market, how it fares, particularly the crease, because anyone that's, you know, reviewed foldable phones, we call it crease gate, when you can actually see the crease on the phone. So if Apple can solve that problem, they're definitely going to win the tech fans, the early adopters out there that really look for all the kind of specs like that, like the crease.
8: Yeah, and I mean, creasing has been an issue with the Samsung Galaxy Fold. Yeah. They've had some durability issues, issues with app optimization because of the Fold. I mean, has Apple figured out how to make a better foldable phone here?
24: Well, they've definitely had some time. You know, they probably have been working on this for a long time. And if you remember last year, they introduced the iPhone Air. That was their thinnest phone, iPhone ever. I think that was just a stepping stone because they didn't mention it today. There, it looks like that was a one and done type of product. But that was certainly a stepping stone on how they can get a phone very thin and then also, you know, allow it to fold out into a tablet. Another interesting thing is the front-facing camera, when you want to do FaceTime, it disappears behind the screen and only reappears when you want to use it. That was an interesting feature that I saw on there. And also the way that they optimize the apps, it's more going to be on the side, so you're going to, you know, use it with your thumb rather than having it on the bottom. So it's going to be a different design, but they're really, you know, if anyone has a chance of making foldables mainstream, it's definitely Apple.
8: I'm a Samsung user, and I freely admit that. But a complaint I've heard from iPhone users has been about AI integration in the past.
24: Yes.
8: And, you know, Apple was behind on that, I think. I think it's fair to say that they were. So where are they now with this new foldable phone, the Duo, and AI integration?
24: Yes, Apple has struggled with, you know, integrating AI into their product. What they're really talking about here is Apple Intelligence with Siri AI. So you might have saw in that demonstration where you could actually change the voice of now of Siri and have different inflections on the way Siri talks. But what they're trying to do is they want you to trust Apple because, you know, AI has a branding problem. We know that. But Apple has, since the beginning, has been privacy centric. So what they're saying is that, you know, with this new chip that they have, all of that Apple Intelligence, you know, gathering all the details from your text messages to what you're searching and asking Siri, it's going to remember all that, and it wants it to become your personal assistant moving forward. Now, again, because they're privacy focused, you know, they're going to really try to use that as their differentiator against the likes of OpenAI and ChatGPT, which will kind of scrape your data and use it to train, whereas they're saying, you know, you could, that data that you're storing is going to be on device, it'll be on a secure server when it does need to use AI processing. But that's really the angle that they're going. Whether they can win customers to use it, time will tell. But if anyone, again, has a shot with the privacy that Apple has, I think a lot of the users will try to give Siri AI and Apple Intelligence a try.
8: Now, I do like this. Apple also unveiled a feature aimed at addressing concerns over AI-generated and manipulated images and manipulated media. It introduced a new standard it calls Apple Reference Image, and it helps to prove the authenticity of the images taken with the new iPhone 18 Pro cameras. That, to me, is a step in the right direction for sure when it comes to manipulated AI images. Is this something that is revolutionary in terms of the cell phones that are out there? Are we going to see other cell phone companies adopt this?
24: I think so, because what you're seeing is, you know, there is so much AI-generated images. It's hard to tell what is real and what is fake. And if you're a photographer or somebody who, you know, takes photography seriously, you definitely want to be able to prove that this is not AI-generated. And now it's almost like a watermark inside of the files. And that's going to, you know, help people. One thing, if you look in the details, that won't be available in the EU or in China. And so I'm going to have to find some more information on why that's the case. But it will be coming to North America. So if you are a photographer and someone tries to, claim that you didn't make that photo or it's AI generated, you're now going to have evidence to be able to prove otherwise.
8: I mean, we could speculate why it's not in those countries, but let's not do that. Okay. Before I let you go, Andy, I remember the days of Steve Jobs, and these Apple events were met with a lot of fanfare, almost a reverence, really. Today's announcements, I mean, they're interesting. There's some neat stuff here, but nothing that really necessarily stands out, I guess, at least in my opinion, in what has become a very crowded device and tech space. I mean, has Apple lost a little bit of its shine?
24: It's going to be interesting to see. This will be the third kind of CEO after, Steve Jobs. I missed the live events. You know, I really like that this is all pre-recorded. I really like live tech events because you would always, hope that maybe something goes wrong. I remember Windows 95 when they had the plug and play. It didn't work. Right. And Bill Gates had the blue screen of death. You know, as a tech fan, I always look forward to that. But the interesting thing I thought with this show is the price. I think what you're going to see now is people aren't going to be able to afford these phones outright. They're going to be leasing these phones. And Apple even has, I saw on the Apple site, for $125 a month, you can get the new iPhone Dual, the base model. So it's going to be more like a subscription rather than, something that you buy outright.
8: And that's the last thing people want these days because of subscriptions. Everything, you have to subscribe to everything now to watch videos or watch movies or whatever. I might play video games, all of that.
24: Yeah, it's like leasing a car. So basically every 24 months, as long as you stay on the subscription, you'll be able to get the newest iPhone. And I think because of affordability issues, some people might actually do that because it's going to be hard to shell out anywhere from $3,000 to about $5,300 for this new iPhone Dual, depending on what model that you pick.
8: Well, Andy, are you going to get one? Are you going to be able to play with one of these things?
24: I do hope to have a review unit when it comes out later in October, so we should definitely have a conversation later to see just how it works, because I have tried the Samsungs, so I'm going to have to do a versus between the two foldables to see which one really stands out.
8: Yeah, we'll have to touch base again and see how it all how it works. Andy, appreciate the time this afternoon. Thanks for joining me.
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9: From the national newsroom of the Canadian Press, I'm Hannah Stolz. Prime Minister Mark Carney is set to meet French President Emmanuel Macron next week.
10: The Prime Minister's office says Carney will travel to the French territory off the coast of Newfoundland on September 20th for talks on aerospace, energy, and critical minerals. The statement adds that the pair will also talk about quantum satellites and supercomputing. Carney is set to meet with his counterpart in the United Kingdom this week, Andy Burham, for the first time on a three-day trip to Europe. From the Canadian Press, I'm Don Mitchell.
9: Sports organizations and companies are urging Canada and the U.S. to suspend tariffs on sporting goods, warning they're raising costs and discouraging participation. The dispute escalated after failed August trade talks, with both countries imposing tariffs on equipment, including hockey gear, golf products, fishing rods, swimwear, and ski clothes. Retailers say costs could force shipment delays, cancellations, and price increases that would ultimately be passed on to consumers. The threat is growing from Iranian-backed Houthi rebels in Yemen. The group has tightened its grip on another crucial waterway, which is an alternative to the Strait of Hormuz for global shipping by using the Red Sea. ABC foreign correspondent Lama Hassan reports.
11: Iran-backed Houthi rebels threatening another vital shipping route in the Middle East. With the Strait of Hormuz, that other vital shipping lane effectively closed down for more than 6 months. This amid growing concerns in the region as the critical east-west oil pipeline in Saudi was forced

0: shut down as a precautionary measure after multiple drone attacks by another Iranian-backed group in Iraq.
1: Iraqi officials have launched an investigation, confirming the attack came from their country. No one has claimed responsibility yet. U.S. President Donald Trump is blaming Ukraine's President Volodymyr Zelensky for escalating diesel prices, insisting the strikes on Russian oil refineries are causing a global shortage. Here's ABC foreign correspondent Marcus Moore.
2: The president is blaming global diesel shortages on Ukraine's attacks on Russian oil production sites. Trump is telling Ukraine's President Zelensky to stop those strikes, which have caused shortages in Russia. Trump not mentioning a Russian drone attack on a train at Ukraine's border with Poland. Passengers evacuating before the strike.
1: Another contributing factor is the U.S. war on Iran, according to the International Energy Agency. A report issued by the group shows Gulf countries are exporting significantly less than they did before the U.S. conflict started. Canadian boxing legend George Chuvalo died Saturday in Toronto on his 89th birthday after a career defined by extraordinary toughness and resilience. The five-time Canadian heavyweight champion fought nearly 100 times, was never knocked out, and famously went the distance twice with Muhammad Ali. And Helen Mirren, Penelope Cruz, and Seth Rogen are stars being honored at the Toronto International Film Festival's Tribute Awards Gala. TIFF premieres continue with Jesse Eisenberg's The Debut and Love of Your Life, while Prime Minister Mark Carney is expected at a TIFF event. This is the Canadian Press. In sports, Vladimir Guerrero Jr. smacked his first homer of the season at Rogers Centre in an 8-1 rubber match win against the Baltimore Orioles. Guerrero's long-awaited blast down the left field line and into the Blue Jays' dugout arrived in his 68th home game and 252nd at-bat in Toronto. The Montreal Canadiens have signed Zachary Bolduc to a 4-year contract. The average annual value of the deal is $4.2 million U.S. Canada's Marco Arup finished second in the men's 800 meters at the World Athletic Ultimate Championship. The Edmonton native crossed the finish line in 1 minute 42.28 seconds. In the men's 200 final, seven-time Olympic medalist Andre DeGrasse finished fifth with a time of 19.92 seconds, while Toronto's Aaron Brown placed seventh at 20.23. And Canada remained undefeated with an 80-37 win over Brazil in Group A action at the Wheelchair Basketball World Championships. Canada will finish the group stage with a game against Great Britain on Tuesday. From the Canadian Press, I'm Hannah Stolz.
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5: All right, welcome to Crosstalk, live across Canada now. This is Mike Smith in Vancouver. We do this every Friday as I'm joined by some of the best talk radio hosts in the country to talk about the stories and issues that matter to you. Once again today, our Crosstalkers are assembled. Today we got Shea Ganim in Alberta and Richard Cloutier in Manitoba. Guys, thanks for jumping on.
6: Yeah, great to be here.
5: All right, guys.
7: You bet. I didn't have a choice.
5: Don't worry, Richard, you're going to love it, man. You're going to love it. Okay, guys, let's start with the Canada-USA trade war, the escalation we saw this week. Canada imposing those counter tariffs on the USA, that happened on Tuesday. And then, as expected, Donald Trump punched us right back with counter tariffs and an outright import ban on some Canadian products. Mark Carney says he didn't have any choice here.
8: At the 11th hour, they were still pursuing restrictions on our ability to protect and promote the French language and our culture. They wanted a say in our future trade agreements with other countries, and they were offering terms that would, over time, undermine some of the most important industries in our country, including automobiles, steel, and forest products.
5: Okay. The USA, as expected, countering with tariffs this week and retaliatory measures. Although this jumped out at me this week, guys, Donald Trump speaking to that Republican midterm convention, bringing up the trade war here in his speech to Republicans.
9: Because, you know, Lake Ontario, we're going to call that now Lake America. You know? Although maybe it's going to work out. Canada very much wants to make a deal. They're trying to make a deal.
5: Okay, he said there, maybe it's going to work out. Maybe it's going to work out. They're dying to make a deal. I thought, is that an indication maybe that they want to get a deal themselves on the American side of the border? Shea, what do you think?
10: Yeah, I don't know. I think I think Donald Trump is looking for some sort of relief from the various messes that are really starting to come home. I don't know if you guys saw it, but the price of diesel in California is $9 a gallon right now. Like, he's got all kinds of things coming at him. People don't like this trade war in the United States. I don't think, you know, you take a look at Canada, and for now, and I don't know how long this is going to last, Canadians seem to be pretty resolute in saying, you know what, we're going to have to take some punches here, but we will. Let's stand firm. Let's not give away the farm here. Let's do what we need to do. Again, there's a shelf life for that. Carney can't do that inevitably. There's going to have to be some sort of movement somewhere. But I don't think there's that level of awareness, first of all, in the United States, and certainly not support. I don't think you take a look at what's going on with Trump's approval ratings and things like that. Like, I don't know if Canada is as desperate to make a deal as he makes it out to be. He's been saying the same thing about Iran for 6 months, and they don't seem all that desperate to make a deal either. So I think, you know, Trump says a lot of things, does a lot of things, and I think smartly, I do applaud Carney at this stage of the game, not saying anything, just sort of we did what we had to do. We didn't counter retaliate the latest retaliation. We sort of said we played our cards, whatever, and we're just sort of now we'll see where it goes. I am worried that this turns into something protracted like the Iran situation or whatever the case may be. There needs to be some sort of a resolution one way or another, and I always come back to, I hope there is serious people doing serious work that we don't know about. We see the tweets and we see the rallies, but maybe there's serious people actually sitting down and having conversations about resolving this, only to have them blown up. But who knows? But I think when it comes to Trump, I think a lot of it's talk to try and bolster his own standing among the Americans, because he's really taking it on the chin right now for a number of different reasons. So I don't know. I don't know where the truth lies in all of this, but right now it seems like we're just sort of stuck here.
5: Richard Cloutier, your thoughts.
7: Well, Trump wanting to fill the airwaves, that's a shock. Two points. One is, and it illustrates Manitobans and I think Canadians' frustration with the United States. We have the Foo Fighters not coming to Winnipeg, but they're coming to Fargo, which is a 2.5-hour drive south of Winnipeg into North Dakota. The Foo Fighters are also playing Regina, which is a 5-hour drive to the west. There would have been a day when the majority of people would have paid a little extra given the Canadian dollar versus the American dollar and gone to Fargo. I know more people going to Regina to see the Foo Fighters than Fargo. And all those communities on the other side of the border know it when it comes to tourism. Las Vegas gets it. So I like the Carney strategy in the sense that he's the anti-Trump here. He's keeping cool. But I think the proof will be Monday and Tuesday with this summit that they're having in Toronto to see whether or not foreign investors are really going to vote with their capital as Canada as a place to invest. And as we're slowly starting to get our productivity numbers up, we've got a real gap, a real challenge in this country. I think we need the United States ultimately, but we're really giving this a good push to try to pivot as much as possible, clean up our own house. And I know some people have said, you know, years from now, we're going to thank Trump for doing this. I don't wish this on anybody, and this should not be going on. This just violates basic tenets of economics. But part of this is probably good for us.
5: Guys, do you think that Carney is doing the right thing by retaliating? And I want to play a clip here for you from an economist at the Toronto Metropolitan University who says that retaliating against Trump is like getting in the ring with Mike Tyson.
11: It really makes me wish that they could get in a ring with 20-year-old Mike Tyson and match him punch for punch and see how it feels, because that's exactly what they're saying. It's just nothing more than political gain, political rhetoric, and it has zero economics behind it.
5: Okay, that's Eric Cam from Toronto Metropolitan University saying that the other guy is just too big. It's not a fair fight, that we're just hurting ourselves by getting into this trade war and retaliating. Now, Carney did say this week, Shay, for your thoughts, that he does not want to, it's not his intention to escalate the trade war, and we have not seen the retaliation to the retaliation that we saw from Trump this week, right? So do you think that there's a lid on it right now, or do you think this gets worse?
10: No, I think there is. I think the Canadians' position at this point, we haven't heard it stated. And like I say, Carney's been very quiet, which I think is the right way to go about things. Because we retaliated, and then as we knew, the Americans retaliated against the retaliation, and on it goes. And Canada has not. Canada has said, and I think... I understand what Eric Hamm is saying. I have him on the show every week. He's a great voice on this. He's right. He's economically, I mean, just look at the numbers. We're not going to win a trade war with the United States. It's not going to work out that way. But I think Canadians were saying, you know, well, you can't just be bullied constantly. Stand up. Well, we understand we're probably going to take a punch in the mouth for it, but that's okay. Let's do that. And I think that's where we are now. It's kind of like, listen, we're not going to just be pushed around. We're going to at least stand up for ourselves a little bit, knowing we're probably not going to win the fight, but you're not just going to come in here and take our lunch money. And I think Canadians are okay with that for now. And I think that's the risk, like I said, Mike. This can't go on indefinitely. And if we start to see massive job losses and we start to see businesses close and we start to see things like that, then the pressure is really going to come down and it's really going to change. And things are going to get very different very fast. But I think for right now, Carney's in a sweet spot where, you know, I punched back and now I'm just going to sit here and be the sober statesman and let the chaos unfold south of the border without getting into the middle of it. And as long as there's a resolution, he might come out of this okay, but there's definitely a clock ticking on it.
5: Okay, let's have a listen to Pierre Poilievre here. I thought this was interesting. So the federal conservative leader going south of the border to pitch free trade to Americans. He did a lot of round of American talk television, Fox News, other outlets here. Now, the Americans have been saying, guys, that Carney walked away from negotiations with the United States for political reasons. He wanted to look tough at home. He wanted to pick a fight with Donald Trump. Pierre Poilievre asked about this on American TV. Listen to this. Isn't it quite interesting? Pierre Poilievre.
12: I'm not going to attack my prime minister on foreign soil. It's just not something I'm going to do.
13: So I'm curious, as you saw this play itself out, where you assigned blame, for lack of a better word.
12: Well, look, let's be honest. The administration hit us with tariffs first, and everything escalated thereafter. And my mission here is to fight for my country, not to score political points domestically. Politics ends at the border.
5: Is Pierre Poilievre there speaking on American talk television this week? Richard, your thoughts on that? Because, you know, Poilievre did not rise to the bait there and didn't criticize Carney there. I think he's reading the political room correctly there. But what do you think?
7: He sure is. Finally, this is an opposition leader that is trying to make a point in the United States, and he did. I think given his political fortunes in this country, going there, supporting the prime minister, saying all the right things, and getting an American audience to know him a little bit more is good politics for him, but it's also contributing to nation building. And that's the type of Poilievre, I think, that he's, by doing that, he's playing the longer game politically here in Canada.
5: Shay, your thoughts?
10: Yeah. I was extremely impressed with Pierre Poilievre and his media tour in the United States yesterday. I thought he said exactly what you would expect him to say. I think he's in a spot here. He's basically been iced out of this entire situation, and Carney is soaring. People seem to love what Carney's been doing, and I think Poilievre is really trying to find a way to sort of get in and get on the stage and be a presence in Canadian politics right now. It's not easy to do, so he went to the United States. And I think he did exactly what you want to see a Canadian elected official do in the United States. One, I'm not going to come down here and badmouth my prime minister. That's not happening. And two, let's put an end to this. We're partners. We're friends. We need to have a resolution. We need to have free trade. I thought he hit all the right notes. He couldn't have done a better job yesterday.
5: Yeah, let's listen to another one on him here, because I thought Poilievre did well here as well. And I thought this reminded us that Poilievre is an effective political communicator, and I think superior to Carney in some ways on this point. Listen to him talking to Fox News. So this is Pierre Poilievre talking to Fox News about the trade war here. Listen to this.
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5: Okay, I thought that was very effective by Pauly of this week. Okay, guys, let's take a break this right now. It's our first one on Crosstalk today. When we come back, it is the 25th anniversary of 9/11. Where were you when the Twin Towers fell in New York City 25 years ago today? That is next on Crosstalk. Don't go anywhere.
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13: Today, our fellow citizens, our way of life, our very freedom came under attack in a series of deliberate and deadly terrorist acts. The victims were in airplanes,
0: were in their offices. Secretaries, businessmen and women, military and federal workers, moms and dads, friends and neighbors. Thousands of lives were suddenly ended by evil, despicable acts of terror.
5: That's then U.S. President George Bush addressing the United States on 9/11 exactly 25 years ago today. So it's the 25th anniversary of 9/11, guys. That's on our next topic on Crosstalk. And as we speak right now, guys, there are thousands of people are filling an arena in Gander, Newfoundland for a memorial service, a solemn ceremony to remember those killed on 9/11 25 years ago today. Don't forget, there were 38 planes carrying 6,500 passengers that were diverted to that town in Newfoundland 25 years ago today, and Canadians welcomed them with open arms on an unforgettable day. That's our next topic. Shea Ganim is in Alberta, Richard Kluche in Manitoba. Shea, what do you remember from 9/11 25 years ago today?
1: Well, I was on TV. I was actually anchoring the morning show for Global Edmonton at the time. And it was weird because I remember we were in a news break before 7 o'clock Mountain Time. So I guess that would have been just before 9 o'clock in New York. And our producer came downstairs. Guys, we don't know what's going on. A plane ran into the World Trade Center. There's a live shot up. So we're going to start the show with that. We'd usually start with a live shot of the city of Edmonton, but we said, yeah, it's an interesting shot. We'll start with that. So we bring up that shot and we don't know what's going on. And nobody did at that point in time, but shortly thereafter, as we've got that shot up on camera, the second plane hit. And I think it's that moment that people talk about, right? That second plane hit, it's kind of like, this was not some pilot who lost his weight or some kind of weird accident. And this is something's going on. Something's bad. And then just the rest of the day, it completely spun out of control, right? And it's just one thing after another. Here's another plane and then false reports of more planes. And it turned into absolute chaos. But it's incredible when you think everybody who was alive at that time sort of remembers where they were. And then, you know, it's now 25 years. So I'm working with people today who, you know, were babies or some weren't even born. This is the world that they've always lived in. And you know, when you talk about the world changed, it did. I mean, you guys are old enough to remember, especially air travel, things like that were different prior to 9/11. But for a lot of people, they don't know that. That's just, it's getting farther and farther into the background. And I mean, it's a day that if you live through, you'll never forget. It doesn't matter where you were. You remember where you were and what happened that day.
5: Richard, what do you recall?
2: Well, I was into my 680 CJOB career here already. I remember that my wife went off to work, that we have three children. They're all young. The oldest one, I had to get off to school knowing that the world was a very different place as a result. Got her off to school and then the other two to childcare. And I remember thinking, do I want to do this or do I want them to be with me today? But I had to get into work here at 680 CJOB. So I dropped them off and having that really awful feeling that this is going to be a defining day in the history, not just of, you know, North America, but of the world. And remember being very emotional at that point, because when you have young children, there are events like that where you're wondering whether or not I should do this, keep them close. And then, you know, you got to get to work. And then it was a work day and it was a very long work day, work weeks. I remember while Gander got the planes coming in there, mostly from Europe, Winnipeg was a staging area for a lot of planes, a lot of U.S. planes forced to land here from points Asia.
5: Right.
2: And I remember all the planes on the tarmac and people forced off the planes. The luggage was separate. And if you looked anything like what a terrorist was looking like that day, you were sat down, you were scrutinized. And I remember in the days after, people who were stranded here, and we weren't as welcoming as Gander, not many communities were. But I remember, you know, covering those folks that were quite upset that wanted to get out of here. And then I remember 2 weeks later rushing to Brandon, which is normally a 2-hour drive to the west of here, because there had been a report about another airliner that one of its detectors went off, and it was being escorted by, first of all, F-35s from the base in Minot, then CF-18s here in Canada. And I made that two-hour drive in about 90 minutes to Brandon. Everything was safe and sound, but I remember the day and then just the anxiety of the weeks after that.
3: Yeah, I recall it as well. I was working that day as well, guys, working at the Vancouver Province newspaper. I remember writing a column about the events of that day. I remember it being a very frightening time. There were a lot of worries about additional attacks. I mean, there were rumors about suitcase nuclear bombs. Did any of these terrorists have a nuke? How bad could this get? Let's go back in time here, 25 years. Now, here's Jean Chrétien, who was then the prime minister, recalling those 9/11 flights landing in Canada. Listen to this.
6: The pilot, he could not go to the United States. What the hell you do? The alternative was Canada. And we said yes. If we had said no, it would have been a hell of a problem. And our Canadian friends of Newfoundland and Gander did a fantastic job. I read one American telling a Canadian in Gander, you know, thank you very much. And a Canadian replied, you would have done the same thing for us. And the American said, I'm not sure.
3: It's then Prime Minister Jean Chrétien. Yeah, he was recalling the events of 9/11 25 years ago today. Don't forget, 24 Canadians died on 9/11. Then, of course, we sent 40,000 of our soldiers off to fight in Afghanistan in retaliation. 158 Canadian soldiers and civilians died in Afghanistan. I think it's important to remember that at a time when our relations with the United States are not as close as they were. Here's what we'll do, guys. We take a break at the bottom of the hour. We come back. We've got lots more on Crosstalk. When we return, will artificial intelligence wipe out the human race? That was the warning from artificial intelligence AI experts and insiders this week. A remarkable story. Do not miss this next. That's on Crosstalk next. Don't go anywhere.
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5: All right, welcome back to Crosstalk, live across Canada. This is Mike Smith in Vancouver. Shea Ganem is in Alberta. Richard Cloutier is in Manitoba. Guys, let's talk about this story that went absolutely viral this week. Will AI, artificial intelligence, kill us all? Would it wipe out the human race? Now, this started when Jacob Coxon, who is a former researcher at AI giants OpenAI and Anthropic, no one had ever heard of this guy before until he resigned and posted on social media. He wrote, "Neither company is acting responsibly. They're racing straight to self-improving superintelligence and gambling with our lives." Another official at OpenAI posted that he was right, said Jason is right here. We do believe AI could kill all human beings. Okay, let's have a listen to this guy. So this Jacob Coxon, the former researcher, OpenAI and Anthropic, saying, yeah, that this is a threat to humanity. Have a listen.
24: Right now, there's no risk of extinction. The current models, the worst they can do is maybe hack into something, potentially cause a lot of damages in infrastructure, but they're not intelligent enough to outsmart us at the level that would lead to extinction. I think what's just crazy is to look at the rate of progress, and there is a very real possibility that in the immediate future, there's a chance we could all die. Like, that is coming soon.
5: Okay, there's a chance we could all die. That's coming soon. Shay, your thoughts on this. What do you think?
1: It's crazy. I mean, we keep hearing more and more of these people at the center of the AI revolution saying, you know what? Maybe we've made a horrible mistake here. And then I don't know if you guys saw, but Jeffrey Hinton, who is a Canadian, well, he worked at the University of Toronto anyway, he's called the godfather of artificial intelligence. And they asked him about it this week. He was everywhere too. He was on CNN and he was on BBC. And they said, you know, the guy says 10%. He says, yeah, sounds about right. It's really, I mean, I don't understand what we're supposed to do with this information. And yeah, they all say the same sort of thing. Nobody really seems to care with the companies that are doing this. That's not their focus. Their focus is to do it first, to do it fastest, all the rest of this stuff, to make as much money as they can.
5: Yeah.
1: So I don't know. And now we're talking about, okay, we need to regulate it. Can you? I mean, this is the thing. I'm sure you guys saw the story about the Hugging Face. I'm still not even sure what that means. But from what I understand, some of these artificial intelligence agents, which are like little entities that live in AI, I don't know, but they escaped their quote-unquote sandbox, came together, right, formed a little posse, and 700 of them went rogue and started attacking this platform and lied about it and hid it and didn't. I think the genie's already out of the bottle here. That's the scary thing. They're already doing these things, and now we're saying, oh, maybe we should do something about it? Like what? How do you stop it?
5: Let's have another listen to this, guys. So this is Jacob
3: Coxon, again, the former researcher, OpenAI and Anthropic. And talking about that incident that you just mentioned, Shay, that one happened in July when these autonomous agents being tested by OpenAI broke out of their computers and hacked into a company on its own. Have a listen to him here. This is Jacob Coxon. Let's listen.
24: 2 months ago, OpenAI agents, AIs, hacked into third-party infrastructure entirely of their own accord. And this was like a concentrated hacking spree that they carried out of their own volition. And I think that if you extrapolate into the future the level of capabilities of these AIs, with the same independent volition, they could cause extreme havoc. For example, hacking critical infrastructure, building extinction-level bioweapons. There's a lot of ways that the AI could actuate itself in the world.
3: Yeah, and then I guess one of the scenarios you often hear is like, if you've got a factory that's being run by AI-designed robots, and then the robots build even smarter robots to run the factory to become more efficient, and then at some point, the robots become so smart, they decide that human beings are just slowing them down, and it become a problem, and they decide to take out the humans. So, you know, just like out of the movie, Arnold Schwarzenegger movie or something. But are you buying this, Richard? What do you think of this?
2: I've seen this movie over and over again.
3: Yeah.
2: History is riddled with outliers that have warned about events and scenarios that have eventually become true. And at the time, we in so-called mainstream media dismissed it. I don't think we're dismissing it, but I think the problem is that there's so many unknowns in AI that there's a handful of people that know this. And so you're relying on the handful of outliers that are out with these warning signs. So then I always ask the question, all right, who really is in charge here? Have governments given businesses the carte blanche to be able to design this without guardrails? And I'm thinking that the three of us, who are all veterans of the talk show industry, we know what to put on the air, what we know not to put on the air. And if there is something that we want to do, but we're not quite sure, we ask somebody in charge. That's human oversight. And what I want to see in all this is that as we go forward and make some of these very critical decisions that will be made for us on our behalf by AI and bots that are learning themselves, that there is that human guardrail. And business will not say we'll do it and we'll voluntarily do it, then there's the role of the regulator to be involved in that. I don't think that they have to be pulling that lever, but they have to be at the table. And I'm not sure that they're at the table right now. So now you have these handful of experts saying, yes, this scenario is real. And the rest of us are relying on smarter people than us to be able to make these decisions. And that is what is unnerving.
3: Yeah, because it raises the question, if these AI executives truly believe this, then why are they still building this stuff? And I guess speaking of the movies, I always remember that scene of Robert Oppenheimer in the movie when they're just before they detonate the first nuclear bomb. And there's this scene where, you know, the guy says, well, there's a slight chance that this bomb could ignite the planetary atmosphere and destroy the world. And it's like, well, why are we doing it then? Well, because we've got to do it first before someone else beats
5: That's
3: us
5: right.
3: to
5: yeah.
3: it. And this seems to be kind of a similar scenario. Now, the breaking news at this hour, guys, is that Sam Altman, the CEO of OpenAI, has told his staff that they are going to slow down some of this cutting-edge research that they're doing, I think in reaction to this story that's gone so viral all around the world. But there are also politicians, legislators that are taking action on this as well. There's a bill in front of the U.S. Congress, the Ban Artificial Superintelligence Act. There's a Labour MP in the U.K. Parliament that has introduced a bill called the Artificial Superintelligence Security Bill. So there are some governments, politicians taking this seriously. I think that the AI executives themselves are indicating that they've heard from the public on this, the concerns as well. But so this guy that no one heard of before this week has certainly caused a sensation. Let's have another listen to him here. So the Jacob Cox in here on just how powerful AI is becoming. Let's listen.
24: So I think it's really important to just look at the rate of progress and say, for example, in areas like coding or math, a couple of years ago, these AIs were just about helping humans a little bit. They could give you suggestions. Now they're close to replacing them. We still need humans at the moment, but quite plausibly within a year, we'll no longer need humans for doing research in many areas.
3: Yeah, so this is the guy who was speaking out this week, went viral, and the reaction around the world. Do more governments need to step in with tighter regulations on this? Shay, what do you think?
1: Yeah, I mean, yes, absolutely. But I mean, here's the thing about it. And I think if you want to use, what can we use as an example? Social media, right? That technology sort of, and now we see governments scrambling, trying to figure out, okay, we've recognized now that this is really doing bad things to children and frankly, all of us. So let's try and regulate it. We're going to ban it for youngsters and all. And everybody kind of says, yeah, okay, good luck. It's too late. It's already out there. It's already running wild. And I think AI is right on the verge of that, if it's not already. So I don't know how what you have to do is appeal to the creators. And it, you know, again, if you go back to social media, Mark Zuckerberg has had a million opportunities to try and make social media safer. He refuses to do it. Right now he says he's going to make some changes. We'll wait, we'll see if that comes through. But it's the same thing, and I'm glad to hear the breaking news that Altman is saying, okay, we're going to put the brakes on here. But you know, he himself has said before, but if we do that, then do you think China's going to, or is China just going to keep racing ahead? And now China becomes the dominant AI force. So, I mean, you understand the argument. Somebody's going to do it. That's just the reality of it. So you get Jeffrey Hinton saying, well, our only hope here is to teach this AI to love us and to value us more than themselves so that they won't turn around and kill us all. That's not overly reassuring, right? If that's what we need to rely on is to train this stuff, then where do you get? And it advances so quickly. Like where we are today, it'll be different tomorrow. And in a year from now, we won't recognize it. It's almost exponential the way it's starting to go faster and faster and faster. So
3: right.
1: I don't know. Yes, the government needs to do everything they possibly can. But what is it? Like they've already said, yeah, you can't put in a kill switch. They'll figure out a way around that. So I don't know. I mean, yeah, I'd like to see regulation, but I don't know what it would look like.
3: I think they have to do something. They have to step in with some sort of regulatory framework here because, you know, the focus this week has been on these two major companies, OpenAI and Anthropic, but there are a whole bunch of other, like multiple startup companies that are racing right now to create this so-called self-learning model of OpenAI, right. This artificial super intelligence where you get the scenario of AI researchers predicting that superhuman level intelligence that will all rely on this at some point, and then at some point it'll start manipulating governments and cause wars or conflicts. And this is, we're going down this path. It sounds crazy. Sounds like the Terminator, the rise of the machines. But these are what these researchers are saying, the researchers themselves and these tech executives are saying. So, but like you said, what can governments do? Richard, do you think government, is there a role for government here to step in and do something?
2: But nobody can assure us that criminals, state-sponsored actors who've tried to use this, that may be using this now. That, you know, we're having a conversation about, you know, the legitimate actors that are doing this, but how about the illegitimate ones?
1: Yeah.
2: And so, yeah, there is a role for governments. There's a role for oversight in this. I have no problem with that whatsoever, but perhaps slowing it down is the right thing to do.
3: All right, guys, jump in there. We take our final break on Crosstalk today. Now, we started today talking about the Canada-USA trade war. Donald Trump, in his speech to Republicans at that midterm Republican convention, dropping a few hints here about the Canada-US trade war. Could there be some talks underway? Could there be some back-channel communications going on? We'll talk about that next on Crosstalk. Don't go anywhere.
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28: And here is my promise. If the Republicans win the House of Representatives and the United States Senate, I will issue a dividend to every adult citizen in the United States of America for $5,000.
5: Okay, it's Donald Trump speaking at that midterm Republican convention this week, saying if the Republicans win Congress here in the midterms, he'll cut every American adult a $5,000 check. It's our next topic here on Crosstalk. This is Mike Smith in British Columbia. Shea Ganim is in Alberta. Richard Kluche in Manitoba. $5,000 to every American adult, Shea, that works out to like $1.2 trillion. What does this say about Trump? You heard those Republicans are cheering it on, saying, oh, this is awesome, this would be great. They seem to believe everything he says. You know he's lying. You know he's lying. It's not going to happen.
1: Of course. But, I mean, he He promised them $2,000for, I can't remember, was it tariffs? And he offered them $5,000 for a Doge refund. And none of it's ever happened. And this won't ever happen. But you're right. It doesn't seem like he lies endlessly. And it doesn't ever seem like somebody goes, you know what, maybe he's not telling the truth. They just lap it up. So, but it's like we were talking about earlier, guys. And I think this speaks to the desperation. And I think the pressure that he's feeling, because everything tells us, and again, I would not bet on anything when it comes to American politics, that the Republicans are going to get wiped right off the map come in the midterms here, which means if he loses the House and the Senate and it's just him in the White House, he's getting impeached again, like day one. That's going to start again. He knows that. We all know that. So I think he's absolutely desperate to turn around his fortunes. The price of gas is higher now than it's been ever. I mean, diesel is $9 a gallon in California. It's shocking. They're paying just inordinate amounts of money. There's no end in sight. Like, nothing is going right at this point in time. So I think he's looking for anything that can sort of turn his fortunes around.
3: Yeah, it did seem a little desperate. And I wonder, I don't know if maybe it's some good news for Canada, if that he's desperate for some good news. Is he maybe desperate to get a Canada-USA trade deal here ahead of the midterms? But Richard, your thoughts?
2: You know, and Dominic LeBlanc has been talking that, yeah, we're still communicating and with text messaging, and you know all these people. That's not a surprise at all. I'm always circumspect of American politics in the sense that, you know, I remember conversations. There's no way Trump can win the Republican nomination. There's no way he could beat Hillary Clinton. So what the Republican Party is doing in trying to redesign districts and get their people in at the state level, I think will certainly have an impact, as is voter suppression. So I think there's a lot going on that Trump's not talking about and that the Republican Party's not talking about in key U.S. states that's going to keep this rather close. I have a brother in Denver. He's still waiting for his check from Elon Musk. And he is a Republican, but would never, ever vote for Trump. And that's the type of voter that I think the Democrats need to go after, not just this year, but in 2 years. And so while Republicans, I think, could risk losing both the House and the Senate, even though the Senate is a longer shot, I also look, what are the Democrats doing in the United States? And then back to the deal, the potential deal here, give it a couple of weeks. And at some point, somebody is going to make a phone call. What LeBlanc did today was interesting with Lipnick, because his brother was lost in the trade tower. So, you know, that opportunity to prime the pump is so very important. And at some point, the strategic tariffs that are hurting Canadians, but I think also hurting key states in the U.S., that message will get there. And then the problem is there's just so much rhetoric on that one side. We always read probably way too much into this now, simply because when you're dealing with the toddler in chief, the language that is used is just so out there, so not part of what is acceptable language. The rhetoric is just beyond that. We take that literally. And sometimes I think we have to hang on the words of the U.S. president, still the most powerful person in the world. Mm-hmm. But when it comes to this, it can change in a matter of hours. And we've seen that over and over and over again.
3: I still think, though, there'll be perhaps some sort of a breakthrough. There have been some indications of back-channel talks, as you mentioned, sure. Richard. Carney said this week that he's still in touch with Trump. He's still texting and talking to Trump. Trump said this at that Republican midterm convention this week. Again, talking about Canada here.
28: Because, you know, Lake Ontario, we're going to call that now Lake America. You know? Although maybe it's going to work out. Canada very much wants to make a deal. They're dying to make it.
3: Okay, so he said we renamed Lake Ontario to Lake America. But then he said, although maybe it's going to work out, Canada wants to make a deal. And I thought maybe that said more about Trump than it did about us, that I think he would like to get a deal. And, of course, declare victory and declare it as the greatest trade deal in the history of trade deals. Say that he beat us down to, into submission. That's how he'll frame it. But I still keep thinking, Shay, just with 30 seconds left here, I still think that there's going to be a deal at some point because it's just in the interest of both countries to have a deal.
1: I think that's what it comes down to at the end of the day is you need to find a resolution. It can't go on forever. Nobody wins from this. That's been said a million times. The point has been made. Now get down to the work of getting this fixed.
3: Guys, as usual, the hour flies by. Thanks a lot for hanging out this week on Crosstalk. Appreciate it.
1: Good stuff.
3: All right. Thank you, boys. That was Shay Ganim in Alberta, Richard Cloutier in Manitoba. This is Mike Smith in British Columbia. Thanks a lot for hanging out with us here on Crosstalk. Let's do it again next Friday. Talk to you then.

to knock it out of the park with a once-in-a-lifetime trip. You could be jetting off to a star-studded MLB All-Star Week in Chicago.

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18: From the National Newsroom of the Canadian Press, I'm Hannah Stoles. Canadian and French leaders meet next week to talk energy and defense partnerships. Prime Minister Mark Carney and President Emmanuel Macron also plan to discuss aerospace, energy, and critical minerals, as well as quantum satellites and supercomputing. Speaking to business leaders and politicians ahead of his key investment summit, Prime Minister Mark Carney says the world is looking at Canada differently and that Canada should do the same.
19: We are a kind, generous, hardworking, and ambitious people. We have what the world wants. The energy, the resources, the talent, the technology, the capital. And our greatest strength is something that can't be found on any balance sheet. Trust.
18: Hundreds of executives and global asset managers are arriving in Toronto for Canada's first ever investment summit to get a look at major projects in various stages of development. Carney teased that a number of deals have already been signed and said business leaders should take advantage of investors who manage more than $120 trillion in assets. Religious and civil liberty groups have opposed new measures from the Quebec government that limit where people can pray. The rules include a ban on prayer rooms and public institutions such as universities, colleges, and transit agencies. Concerns revolve around freedom of religion and assembly, as well as the potential to sow division in the province. As the world's top tech executives consider limiting AI abilities, U.S. President Donald Trump is calling for the opposite. ABC's Stephen Portnoy reports.
20: President Trump downplayed the concerns, saying he

0: was more worried about America being eclipsed by China in the AI race.
1: We can put guardrails, we can do this and that, but I think you have a lot of negative voices that are bringing it up that shouldn't be bringing it up, and they're bringing up things that won't happen.
0: Former President Barack Obama now urges fellow Democrats to make AI a central part of their agenda ahead of the midterms. Now, some Republicans have joined Democrats in calling for AI kill switches.
2: The president spoke a day after Dario Amodei, CEO of the artificial intelligence company Anthropic, said the industry should put the brakes on its fast-moving development to give safety measures time to catch up. The CEO of Ryanair drawing criticism online after he appeared to dispute a passenger's claim of being partially sucked out of one of the airline's planes back in July. ABC News transportation correspondent Gio Benitez explains.
3: Passenger Lubosha Karavich, shown with injuries to his neck and shoulder after the window shattered shortly after takeoff on a flight from Greece to Germany. The CEO of Ryanair, Michael O'Leary, now saying he wasn't partially out of the window. This is the second time O'Leary has spoken out on the incident, and NTSB Chair Jennifer Homendy previously criticizing him for publicly discussing possible causes before the investigation is complete.
2: Flight attendants reported hearing and feeling a loud continuous vibration and seeing a small amount of smoke before the oxygen masks dropped. This is the Canadian Press. In sports, Christian Ramirez's second goal of the game, scoring in the 60th minute, snapped a 1-1 tie and lifted the visiting Austin FC to a 2-1 Major League Soccer victory over the Western Conference leading Vancouver Whitecaps. The Vancouver Rise scored 3 goals in 7 minutes en route to a 4-0 Northern Super League win over the visiting Ottawa Rapid. Vladimir Guerrero Jr. hit his first home run of the season at home as the Toronto Blue Jays beat the visiting Baltimore Orioles 8-1 at Rogers Centre. The Jays remain 1 game back of the Cleveland Guardians for the final AL wildcard berth. The Montreal Canadiens have signed Zachary Bolduc to a 4-year contract. The average annual value of the deal is $4.2 million U.S. He had 12 goals and 18 assists in 78 regular season games in 2025 and 26. And Cristina Buxa of Spain defeated Canadian wildcard Bianca Andreescu in the opening round of the WTA 500 tournament in Mexico. From the Canadian Press, I'm Hannah Stolz.
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5: 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I'm Brett McGarry, and this week I've got a new front runner for my favorite show of the year, which wrapped up its third season this week. 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
6: I'm Jeff Braun. HBO is marking the 25th anniversary of the greatest miniseries of all time. 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
5: there are some weird things going on at the movies this week. 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
6: So we got that to look forward to Monday night. It's usually on Sundays, but now it's on Monday. Maybe they've spent a couple years on Mondays. I don't recall, but I was surprised when I saw that. Guess they don't want to go up. I think there's a lot of football coming up on Sunday. But first, the Television Academy hands out well over 100 primetime Emmys every year, and most of them were presented last weekend already in a pair of ceremonies that was previously known as the Creative Arts Emmys, but they've been rebranded as simply the first two nights of the 78th Emmy Awards. And Widow's Bay ran away with 8 of those early ones. The Pitt had a strong second year showing with 4. And Rob Reiner posthumously won an acting Emmy nearly 9 months after he was killed. DTF St. Louis won big with 6 awards in the limited series categories. And some of the co-stars and veteran actors, David Harbour, Linda Cardellini, both becoming first-time Emmy winners for that. Widow's Bay, it's the Apple TV horror comedy with Matthew Rhys. As the mayor of a small New England town with an old centuries-old curse, won things like cinematography, sound, music, and production design. Betty Gilpin won Best Guest Actress in a Comedy on there. HBO's Max's The Pitt was the top nominee this year with 25 nominations, and it won Best Drama last year. It won a bunch. It won 73-year-old first-time nominee Ernest Hardin Jr., who played Louis Cloverfield, won Best Guest Actor, and he was great on that show. I just loved him. So my social media was just filled with all these Pitt fans just jacked with excitement for this guy. It also won Best Prosthetic Makeup, as you might expect, because it shows some horribly gross things on a weekly basis. And it's nice to see you get recognized for that. And then, like I mentioned, Rob Reiner won Best Actor, Guest Actor in a Comedy for the show The Bear. And that was exciting to see that. Spider-Noir, the Nick Cage series, which was canceled after one season last week by Amazon, won 5 Emmys, including visual effects and stunts. And then Bad Bunny won his first career Emmy Award for his Super Bowl halftime show, which took 7 trophies at the first weekend of the Emmys last Saturday. And I think that's the first time the halftime shows ever won anything. So good for Bad Bunny on that one.
9: Okay, so looking at the big two categories, what do we got in the drama side?
6: From HBO, we've got The Gilded Age, A Knight of the Seven Kingdoms, and The Pit, as mentioned. Apple TV's got Pluribus, Slow Horses, Your Friends and Neighbors, and then Hulu's got Paradise, and Netflix has The Diplomat, and it'll be a very shocking upset if The Pit doesn't just repeat, because if the Emmys like to do one thing, it is repeat winners. However, I think in the comedy series, we're going to see that not happen this time, because Hacks is nominated. It's won a bunch, and that's an HBO show. We've also got ABC's Abbott Elementary, FX's The Bear, Hulu's Only Murders in the Building, Netflix's Nobody Wants This, and then from Apple TV, Margo's Got Money Troubles, Shrinking, and Widow's Bay, which I said has already won 8 awards, so I would think that has now become the clear favorite to win the Outstanding Comedy Series. What do you think? You saw it. You liked it.
9: I did very much like Widow's Bay, and it was overall, I think my assessment was this was great, but I felt like something was kind of holding it back. Sorry, my chair just made some weird rackety. But I would not be sad if it won. I would be irritated if Hacks wins again, because how many times have we seen it over the years where the same show wins the same awards over and over and over again, to the point where Tina Fey made a joke about it when 30 Rock won its third in a row or fourth in a row, and she went up there something like, well, what a surprise or something. It was meant to be funny, but it came off just as pompous. But so Widow's Babe, sure, that could be the winner there, and no doubt there will be a repeat winner for the drama category, the Pit. I still got to get around. I don't know why I haven't gone back to it. I very much enjoyed the first half of season one, and I kind of pressed pause, and now season two is finished, and we're already, I think they've already released a trailer for the third season.
6: Yeah, they did a couple of weeks ago, so it's coming. It's one of those, it's awesome because it's a good show, but it's also one of these shows that's like, we're coming back every year. We're not putting 18 months, 2 years in between seasons. A lot more shows are starting to do that. It's hilarious how Netflix, changed everything 10 years ago or whatever. And it's like, no, all the episodes all at once, 2 years between seasons, no commercials, and how everything is just slowly grinding its way back to the way TV used to be in the 90s and early 2000s. So it's like, nope, every year, commercials, 1 week at a time, so it's weird.
9: Yeah, the only difference, I guess, is that the streamers don't have to follow the same sort of broadcast standards and rules and regulations. Yeah. Like, the networks are kind of handcuffed in comparison to the streams in terms of what they're allowed to include in their shows.
6: And that's why The Pit wins a makeup award, because it can show all the insides of your body in any state it feels like. The other sort of big category is the Outstanding Limited or Anthology Series. And the 5 nominees there are 2 from Netflix, Beast and The Beast in Me. Beef, rather, and The Beast in Me. I knew I was going to do that. FX's Love Story, John F. Kennedy Jr. and Carolyn Bessette. Peacock's All Her Fault. And then HBO's DTF St. Louis, which I think is the front runner there because, as I said, it won a bunch of the awards last week. So I don't think I've seen any of those this time around. Sometimes you've seen all 5. Sometimes you don't see any. It's too many shows out there. What else do you want to look at here? All the acting stuff? There's so much of it.
9: A couple of quick notes here. First of all, it looks like there have been several special Emmy broadcasts on Monday night. Recent ones include 2014, 2018, and 2022. And then as far as Super Bowl halftime shows winning Emmys, looks like a bunch of them. The 2022 hip-hop halftime show with Dr. Dre and Snoop Dogg.
6: That is the best. I watch that twice a month.
9: Are you serious?
6: I'm very serious.
9: Wow.
6: It's so good.
9: Okay. I thought it was all right. And then Kendrick Lamar's the show last year won in individual categories awards such as music direction.
6: So it must have just been it was Bad Bunny's first Emmy, which makes sense.
9: Yeah.
6: Although I could see that guy winning like a guest comedy thing for one of his Saturday Night Live hosting things because he's really funny on Saturday Night Live, too.
9: Yeah, he's great.
6: Yeah.
9: But in turn, and just one more quick note on the both of the big series, the drama series, your big nominations, drama and comedy. Apple TV, 3 nominations in each category. And I see HBO's got 3 in the drama series. But to have 3 solid contenders in both categories. That streamer, when it first started, I thought, because they launched with like 2 shows, the morning show, and I think there was an M. Night Shyamalan show, and they promised that they were going to build up their content base. And now, honestly, if you were to dump everything else and just keep the one, you could probably get away with keeping Apple just because of their quality of their shows. Even their less well-received shows, from what I understand, are still pretty good.
6: That's the one I never had. But if I ever do get it, I got an awful lot of content to burn through. Yeah, that's good. That's a good point, because, yeah, you're right. Apple TV started with, like, nothing, and it's like, why would anyone get Apple TV? And now we know why.
9: Yeah.
6: It's award-winning television or award-nominated television at this point. We will see. Okay, let's do outstanding lead actors and actresses in a drama. On the actress side, we got Carrie Coon in The Gilded Age. Chase Infinity, she was the young lady in one battle after another in The Testaments, which is a sequel to The Handmaid's Tale. Kerry Russell in The Diplomat, Rhea Seehorn in Pluribus, and Zendaya in Euphoria. I don't know of any idea who's going to win. You know what? This is a category where there's no loser. I would be really cool with any one of these 5 winning, and people like Kerry Coon and Kerry Russell and Rhea Seehorn I don't think either of them have ever won, and they've often, if not been nominated, been lauded for their performances over the years. So it'd be cool to see one of them win for sure.
9: Zendaya will probably win because she's overrated.
6: You don't like Zendaya. Is that why you
9: not really?
6: Is that why you don't go see the Spider-Man movie?
9: No, it's not because of that. I've become a lazy hermit, and that's all it is. I don't remember the last time I went to a movies, and I know I need to change that. And Godzilla -0 is coming out in November. That's the one
6: that's going to do it.
9: Yeah.
6: Outstanding lead actor in a drama: Sterling K. Brown in Paradise, Gary Oldman in Slow Horses, Mark Ruffalo in Task, Rufus Sewell in The Diplomat, and Noah Wiley in The Pit. And again, just because of the repetition thing the Emmys like to do, I think this is Noah Wiley's to lose, but I mean, you watch Slow Horses in Paradise, so those guys are probably worth it, eh?
9: Slow Horses is fantastic. Paradise is really good. Sterling K. Brown is great in that, but yeah, this is between Noah Wiley or Gary Oldman, without a doubt.
6: All right, lead actor in a comedy series: Steve Carell in Rooster, Matthew Rhys in Widow's Bay, Jason Segel in Shrinking, Martin Short in Only Murders in the Building, and Yahya Abdul-Mateen II in Wonder Man, which has been canceled. Remember, they canceled that series like the same weekend that the nominations came out. So that guy's been doing... Yaya's been... it was a yo-yo for him that weekend in the emotions department, I guess.
9: No kidding. I'm shocked. I'm happy to see him get a nomination. He was great in that show.
6: This is much like the lead actress in a drama, I think, where like Steve Carell, Matthew Rhys, Jason Segel, Martin Short, like... I don't think any of those guys ever won before either, so it'd be cool to see any of them win, because they're all...
9: Martin Short has never won an Emmy?
6: He's probably won Emmys. I don't think he's never won for Only Murders in the Building, though.
9: Okay.
6: Yeah, I'm sure he must have won some variety. variety show related Emmy at some point. And then lead actress in a comedy series. We have Quinta Brunson from Abbott Elementary, A.O. Edebiri from The Bear, Elle Fanning from Margo's Got Money Troubles, Lisa Kudrow from The Comeback, and Jean Smart from Hacks, who's wanted a bunch, and it was their last season, so I'd sort of be surprised if she just doesn't win again.
9: I hope she doesn't. And we can't go through all of the ones here, but I think the other one that I'm really curious about is Outstanding Variety Series, The Daily Show on Comedy Central, Jimmy Kimmel Live on ABC, Last Week Tonight with John Oliver, Saturday Night Live on NBC, and The Late Show with Stephen Colbert on CBS, which also aired on Global in Canada. And I really hope, if they don't end up giving the award to Colbert, I would be stunned.
6: I will be stunned as well. And again, we'll see if they can break that repetitious pattern, because John Oliver's won this thing the last 7 or 8 years in a row, maybe even longer. If it were to be John Oliver, I would be even more shocked that it wasn't Stephen Colbert, if John Oliver just doesn't say, "Stephen Colbert, come and take this from me," kind of thing. You would absolutely do that, because these comedians also don't put a whole lot of stock. They like the publicity, of course, for their show, but they also don't care if they win this award.
9: Yeah, but they always have fun with pretending they care. Yeah. They have this rivalry with each other. So the Emmys, once again, this is on a Monday this year, so that is interesting, and we'll discuss the winners next week. And up next, Jeff referenced it, there's a big anniversary this week. You're listening to The Couch Potatoes.
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6: Welcome back to the Couch Potatoes. I'm Jeff, he's Brett, and the greatest thing to ever be on TV turns 25 this week, and HBO's marking the anniversary with a new documentary. It's called Band of Brothers Legacy.
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5: We were blessed and fortunate enough to be able to portray lives of absolutely true heroes.
19: We were a group of actors. Really wanting to do good work, wanting to do the thing right.
27: It's a very sacred thing to carry someone's legacy. We were all doing it for something other than our careers.
5: To jump into those shoes was the most daunting task I could ever possibly imagine.
27: I think we're all looking for heroes right now. These guys were our heroes. This was our way to make sure that at least this company wasn't forgotten.
28: It made me realize just how special it was to be a part of this thing.
27: We are the guys that keep that little blue line to them. We wear it as a badge of honor. Do you all understand that?
29: There's the magic of that chemistry. I can't explain it. Let's hope it lives forever.
6: Brothers Legacy is an HBO Max joint. It'll be on HBO Wednesday evening and follow on Crave as well. What's also on Crave, though, is, of course, the original miniseries, Band of Brothers, came out on September 9th, 2001, just 2 days before 9/11, after which the story of World War II heroes defeating the world's greatest threat took on some added weight, not that it really needed it. Produced by Steven Spielberg and Tom Hanks, Band of Brothers follows a company of paratroopers from boot camp to D-Day to the Battle of the Bulge, to the capturing of Hitler's Eagle's Nest and everything in between. It's massive in scope and at the time was the most expensive thing ever produced for television. It's got a lot of gritty war action scenes, Saving Private Ryan style, just great stuff. It has a stacked cast, but when it first aired 25 years ago, the cast were mostly unknowns aside from a few guys like Ron Livingston, Donnie Wahlberg, and David Schwimmer, who was in the midst of Friends at the time. Damian Lewis was the lead. Neil McDonough was in it. Scott Grimes, Dexter Fletcher, Michael Cudlitz, Kirk Acevedo, Colin Hanks, and a host of other that guys filled out the company. Cast also included bit parts from Tom Hardy, James McAvoy, Michael Fassbender, Simon Pegg, Andrew Scott, and Jimmy Fallon, who sticks out like a sore thumb, but also delivers some very important exposition and some much-needed ammo to the guys. The real stars, of course, though, were the soldiers themselves, who kick off each episode with some sound bites about various aspects of their actual war experience relevant to the theme of that particular episode. And they don't tell us the names of these old men who were the soldiers until the very end, I guess for spoiler reasons, which is a little macabre, but you can also guess a few of them by the end as well. And to be honest, there are quite a few characters who sort of got injured out of the war but didn't die and were available to tape the interviews later on, even though they may have sort of got knocked out of the miniseries halfway through for one reason or another. Now, of course, the kind of bittersweet thing about about a 25th anniversary for this is that all of those real soldiers featured in the miniseries have now died. Apparently, the last soldier from Easy Company died in 2022 at the age of 97. And, I mean, that's just what time does. And it's lucky that Spielberg and Hanks put this all together when they did, when those men could still tell their stories themselves. We all know that every movie and TV production based on real events takes all sorts of artistic license. And in the years since, there have been some things in Banner Brothers where people came forward afterwards to say, well, no, it didn't really happen quite like that. However, by all accounts, they tried their best. Some of these soldiers were on set, going through scripts, talking to writers, directors, producers, actors to get it right, saying things like, well, this guy didn't go on that little mission, this other guy did. And it was things like that. So the Banner Brothers crew really tried to get it as accurate as they could. And I checked, and Crave also has the documentary, which is just longer versions of those interviews with the old soldiers telling their stories, cut together with real footage from the area. That's incredible. It's called We Stand Alone Together, The Men of Easy Company. And that's as good as the miniseries itself. And, of course, the series itself is there on Crave if you don't have the DVDs. I've often said it's my favorite series of all time. 10 episodes following these guys through the war. Each episode tends to focus on one guy. Damian Lewis is the lead, and I would say four of them, but he's also almost absent in a couple others. But all these episodes are really ensemble pieces, and it's just incredible. I always highly recommend it. I think watching the first two episodes together is the way to start. And also, if you've never seen it and you do want to watch it, don't worry if you're having trouble figuring out who everyone is. It gets easier as it goes along. And I can't wait to watch this new documentary again. It's on HBO Wednesday evening. It should be on Crave after that. And I'm sure I'll follow it by rewatching the series one more time.
29: If you're a leader, you lead the way, not just on the easy ones. You take the tough ones too.
7: Let's go.
8: What made you decide to join the paratroopers?
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7: Get out of there! Move!
8: This is Easy Company, the finest company in this regiment.
10: Almost every single one of these guys been hit at least once.
7: We have to keep moving!
11: Man, it's been a long war. It's been a tough war.
7: Sir, most of the company is spread out here. First platoon tried an end around, but they're stretched out. They're pinned down by a sniper. I believe he's in the building with the casing roof.
12: All right, now, mortars and grenade launchers on that building till it's gone. When it's gone, I want first to go straight in. Forget going around. Everybody else follow me.
13: Yes, sir.
7: Go!
11: Found in one another a bond. Home brothers. 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
15: 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I want to tell you about my favorite show of the year so far. 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
14: create. I'm Brett, he's Jeff. We are the Couch Potatoes, and I would like to offer you a spoiler-free review for season three. In fact, it'll be a spoiler-free review of the show thus far. It airs on Apple TV Plus. It is called Silo.
18: The amount of panic if people found out.
19: Found out what?
18: How much time we have left?
14: Silo is a show that debuted in 2023 on Apple TV Plus. It's based on a series of books. Rebecca Ferguson is the lead, and it is about a society that lives underground. So in season one, we learn they're in a silo that goes like 175 floors down or something like that. They don't know why they're there. They don't know, really know how long they have been there. They don't know who built the silo. They have some rules that they follow. They refer to the founders. They have something called the pact that is essentially their creed. It's their code. And that's it. It has functioning technology, but there are just weird things going on, and as the season expands, it gets weirder and weirder. But it's very much self-contained on the fact that we're just learning about the kind of day-to-day lives of the people living in the silo. Season two, we learn a little bit more about some of the inner workings and other things that are going on in the world. And season three, it's still telling that continuing story, but it also now takes us back to the time the silo came to be. So we're getting two timelines simultaneously through season three. And all the while, every time we get an answer, we get two more questions to ask. And I just love this show. First of all, Rebecca Ferguson is a tour de force. Like, is there... I feel like she's one of those people where when you see her name pop up or you just see her on the screen, you realize... whatever this is, it's that she makes it better.
6: Absolutely. And I would say to that end, my buddy Joel and I, who go to a lot of action movies together. The most upset we've ever been by a development in a movie was when she, I mean, for spoilers for Mission Impossible 7, which they killed her off in that. Yeah. And we're like 20 minutes in and we're like, are you, oh, you're just mad. Are you kidding? There's 90 more minutes of this movie and she's not, we're so mad about it. And on the way home, my buddy's just like, that is total BS. It's just like, what are you doing? Why would you kill off Rebecca Ferguson?
15: I know, she was great in that series. So she leads, the entire cast is excellent. Tim Robbins is one of the main players in this show. And there are other familiar faces, but those would be the two biggest names in the show. And from a production standpoint or production design standpoint, the fact that this thing is 150 floors deep or whatever it is, I think I said 175. I don't know exactly how many floors, but it's a lot. You actually believe it. Like when you see them like look down, I know it's just trickery. It looks real. And the amount of work that must go into having to redress the set, to redress the, you know, I don't know how many floors they have built on this set, yeah. But if they have to redress it every time they go to a different floor, that must be tedious. So the production design is outstanding, but it's the mystery of this show. And my buddy Mike, if you're listening, he said it perfectly. He said, I have not been, this isn't a direct quote, but something like, I haven't been this excited about a show, at least in this kind of speculative way, since Lost.
6: Yeah, while you were talking about setting up the three seasons, I was like, oh my God, this sounds like watching Lost, trying to figure out. And, you know, Lost was very much a, we'll give you an answer that comes with two more questions, yeah, kind of a show to it. Yeah, that's exciting.
15: Yeah, so and the first season had an incredible finale. The first season overall was just great. Season two was still great, but it wasn't quite as good. But season three has really leveled up because of that secondary timeline that we're getting. Now we're getting the origin of the silo, and we're learning about the people who built it. Why did they build it? We still don't quite know, but because again, they didn't just say, here's exactly what happened. They kind of have, they've been feeding us crumbs with that. And it has an explosive. And what was really interesting too about this is the penultimate episode, the second last episode, yep, episode 9, it's a 10 episode season, that episode was crazy. And that's often the case. The penultimate episode in a season or a series is often the wildest thing, like Ozymandias, the name of the episode in Breaking Bad.
6: Yep, where something exciting happened 5 minutes into that thing, and it made me stand up. Mm-hmm. And it wasn't until the episode was over I realized I was still standing. Like, I never sat down.
15: Really?
6: Yeah. For like 45 minutes, I just stood there staring at my TV. It's like, what?
15: Yeah. And the finale for Breaking Bad was still crazy, but it was that second last episode which really melted everyone's brains. And in this one, the second last episode was like that, but then as the final episode of season three gets rolling, it immediately turns the whole show upside down. And I loved that. And it wasn't just done for shock value. Like, it finally started to make sense. But they, once again, they don't just reveal everything, because there will be a fourth and final season. And that's going to debut July 9th, 2027. So that's nice, because there was about a year and a half gap in between seasons one and two, and then seasons two and three. So now we've got season four, which the gap won't even be a year, because they shot three and four back to back.
6: Nice. And it's definitely the last one.
15: Yeah.
6: And they know that going in, and for a puzzle kind of show like this, that's a huge deal.
15: Yeah, and we could argue, we would actually probably agree with each other, whatever we say about Lost, but because they decide, like, they, ABC probably would have let them go forever.
6: Yeah.
15: But it wasn't the show's creators that said, we need an end game here.
6: Yeah, and the complaints in season three were that they were, like, treading water, not just, like, that whole episode didn't advance a story at all because they were just like, well, we don't know how fast to advance a story because we don't know how long we're going to be on. And after season three, they went, or during season three, they went, like, look, we need an endpoint so we can map out the rest of this show. And that's what they got. And they started mapping it out. And as soon as they started doing that, there was a writer's strike, which screwed up all of season four. But that's another story for another time.
15: So Silo, Apple TV Plus, I've tried to keep this as spoiler-free as possible. It's such a good show. And I know at 10 episodes per season now, you might feel like, well, I'm already falling behind. You got until July 9th of next year to chip away at this thing. And another thing about this show, too, it's been so much fun just talking to my buddy about this show and how excited he is about it, because those things just don't exist anymore. Now, it's not that the content doesn't exist. It's that we're all so splintered now with what we're watching because there are way too many choices for content. And so someone might say, what are you watching this week? And I might say, I don't know. Are you into a South Korean show that's set in ancient times about ghosts and goblins and demons and, and sword fighting? Probably not.
6: As much, you know, hay is made about a show like The Pit, which by all means is a big hit and has a lot of viewers. I'm sure if we looked at the numbers, you'd find that like three times as many people were watching Mad About You on a weekly basis in the 1990s.
15: Oh, yeah.
6: Mad About You has zero cultural footprint. Like, they brought that thing back years later, like they did many sitcoms, and nobody even noticed it.
15: Yeah, that was so weird. They tried their hand with that, and was it Will and...
6: Will and Grace got some viewership, and they had two or three more seasons of that. So that one worked out. The Mad About You one just ended up nowhere doing nothing.
15: By the way, the name of that Korean show I was referencing was The East Palace. It's on Netflix, and it's pretty cool if you're into that sort of weird stuff. But I miss having those water cooler shows, so it's nice. I'm just being selfish here. I just want more people to watch this show so I have more people to talk about with Silo. So, again, season three is complete. You can find all three seasons on Apple TV Plus, and season four debuts July 9th, 2027, and it is amazing and very likely will be my favorite show of 2026. I have a difficult time seeing anything topple that. Up next, we're going to tell you what's new at the movies, and Jeff's going to tell you about a rather interesting trailer that popped up this week. You are listening to The Couch Potatoes.
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14: I'm Brett, he's Jeff, we are the Couch Potatoes. 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We mentioned that there's some weird stuff going on here, so let's start with one of those. Sandra Bullock and Nicole Kidman star in a sequel to a movie from 1998. It's Practical Magic 2.
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39: I need my sister.
40: You have to remember who you are.
14: So that's from the second one. The first one is about two sisters who are born into a magical family and have mostly avoided witchcraft themselves. But when one of their boyfriends dies unexpectedly, the sisters give themselves a crash course in hard magic. And with a police officer getting suspicious, they try to resurrect this guy and unwittingly inject his corpse with an evil spirit that threatens to end their family line. It was 30% on Rotten Tomatoes. Bron, did you ever see Practical Magic?
6: I've never seen Practical Magic, and I'm shocked that it was that low. I've always thought back of it as more popular movie.
14: Yeah, I haven't seen it either, but I was surprised to see the reviews that low. And this new one returns us to the world in moonlit mischief and powerful ancestral magic as the Owens sisters must confront the dark curse that threatens to unravel their family once again and for once and for all, in a must-see cinematic event of fun, magic, and mayhem. Man, my reading skills were not magical there. 35%. So once again, this movie, I don't know. That's like, why make a sequel to a crappy movie and then make the sequel crappy?
6: That's bizarre. I mean, Hollywood's super mean to older actresses, so I think these guys are trying to just...
14: like, get a paycheck?
6: Yep.
14: And who could blame them for that? Yeah, hopefully they had fun doing it. Also new this week, Andrew Garfield stars in The Uprising.
41: We are forced to work beyond what our souls can take.
42: We've given you enough!
41: I shouldn't have done that, Father.
43: Rebel armies converge on London. 10,000, maybe more. Who leads them?
41: I'm just a farmer.
44: The Uprising, rated R, only in theaters September 10th. Discover it at Dolby Cinema.
14: Garfield plays the leader of a ferocious rebellion against the tyranny of King Richard II, set against the true events of the uprising that helped inspire the legend of Robin Hood. He forms an army of the people to face the king's might in a fight for justice, and it's sitting at 50% on Rotten Tomatoes. This next one is weird as well, and it's a big one for a lot of people around this world. It's Oasis, Don't Look Back in Anger.
45: I just don't see myself on stage with Liam. I just don't see it.
46: The way it finished,
0: unacceptable.
1: Most thought it would never happen, and some still aren't convinced.
14: So this is a documentary that tells the story of their Oasis Live 25, one of the most anticipated rock and roll comebacks of all time, and it's getting amazing reviews, 96%. Here's the thing that that was weird, because it's supposed to be out for just a limited time on like starting September 11th, and then eventually it'll be streaming in Canada on Disney Plus. When I checked the listings here in Winnipeg, and we're recording this on Wednesday, so things could change. They could change by this afternoon. They could change by tomorrow. The only showing I can see in Winnipeg is actually tonight, September 9th. There's nothing listed beyond September 9th. And there are listings for September 11th in, I think, at least in Toronto, a couple of spots in Ontario. So check your listings. This might be super limited. I don't know if this is a one showing, a one and done, and that's it. It looks like it was supposed to open and start playing September 11th, not just play the one time like that Transformers movie when they re-released the Transformers, the movie from 1986, the 40-year apology tour that has by the way, a 12-minute brand new scene featuring Optimus Prime at the end of that movie. And it is the vocal work of Peter Cullen, his final vocal work before he recently died. So check your listings on that. And if you've seen any videos, commercials, promos, whatever, for a movie starring Alan Ritchson, who is Reacher on Prime Video, and Owen Wilson in a movie called Runner, not to be mistaken with The Runner.
6: For the Gal Gadot Amazon Prime movie.
14: Yeah. Runner is only playing in Ontario, from what I can tell. So again, as always, check your listings. But well, the couch potato said this movie was good, was playing. So no, check your listings. But it looks like Runner is only playing in Ontario. No, not sure if it's going to expand. Whatever, man. It's getting harder to even keep track of because of the streaming deals some of these movies have. Like, is it playing in Canada? Yeah. Is it not playing in Canada?
6: It's bizarre.
14: Yeah. So there you go. That's what's new with the movies. Where do you want to go next, Bron?
6: I'll talk about a very strange trailer for what's going to be a very strange documentary. The trailer came out this past weekend. It's called You Can See Everything, and it's a doc about Elizabeth Holmes made by Nathan Fielder and Lance Oppenheim. Now, Fielder's made the shows Nathan For You and The Rehearsal, which is among my favorite shows of recent years, as well as The Curse. It's all gonzo stuff out of left field that frankly will take too long to explain. But that dude has a gift of getting seemingly normal people to say the weirdest things. And this looks like Primo Fielder, except, you know, no one thinks Elizabeth Holmes is normal. Oppenheim's a documentary filmmaker who also has his first scripted feature coming out in a couple of weeks, a movie Primetime with Robert Pattinson about the host of To Catch a Predator, which looks very interesting. And Elizabeth Holmes, of course, was that Theranos lady convicted of defrauding investors to the tune of tens of millions of dollars for her blood work machine that was not as advertised. So this A24 documentary, which is to be released theatrically next month and was a surprise screening at the Telluride Film Festival last weekend, follows Fielder, who's invited to spend time with Holmes and indeed move into her house with her husband and their two children a month before she has to report to federal prison to begin her 11-year sentence. And the teaser trailer is just Fielder and Holmes talking to each other, and she's got the crazy eyes and she doesn't really blink.
2: I'm not that person. I can promise you that. I don't have anything to deceive you on. Of course I'm not deceiving you. I'm engaging with you as a human being. Hmm? Why would I deceive you? There's no reason for me to do that.
6: It's wild. You sort of have to see it to believe it. She's a famous liar trying to convince him she's not a liar. And a line like, I'm engaging with you as a human being, is a bizarre thing to say. And then it cuts to him staring at her, trying to figure her out. Fielder fans got very excited last weekend when this was announced, me included. I didn't really care about the Elizabeth Holmes story at all. And now I can't wait to see this. It's apparently almost 3 hours long as well. You Can See Everything, the documentary, in theaters October 16th.
2: You're being real right now? Always being real.
14: Hey, speaking of trailers, I got pumped this week because we got a new trailer for God Godzilla Minus Zero, the sequel to the movie Godzilla Minus One, which came out a couple of years ago and shocked the world with just how good it was. Came out, 2023 already. But yeah, with a budget of under $15 million, it went on to win the Academy Award for Best Visual Effects. And the new one is coming November 6th. There's a new trailer, and there's a scene at the end of it that I didn't connect the dots on what was happening, but when I watch it again, that translates to "Don't worry, we're not talking about Godzilla here," or something like that. But that sound effect, that sounds to me like Rodan. That's the big flying one.
6: The big the butterfly monster?
14: Well, that was Mothra.
6: Oh, that makes sense.
14: Rodan Mothra. Rodan was like a pterodactyl kind of thing.
6: Oh, I see. Cool.
14: Like a giant volcanic pterodactyl.
6: So Godzilla's got something big to fight against this time around.
14: Maybe. I'm guessing that's what that was, because like if you haven't seen Godzilla Minus One, you might be wondering, okay, so what do they do this time? Because what they tried last time clearly didn't work. And what else are we going to do? Well, let's bring in another monster. So can't wait to see that. Comes out November 6th. If you haven't seen Godzilla Minus One, it's on Netflix. And it's incredible. It's not just a fun monster movie. I would actually argue it's not that much fun at all. It's really serious. Because it's a serious look at war and the effects of war. And in this, just so happens, there's a giant monster who goes smashy smash. I'm Brett. He's Jeff. We are the Couch Potatoes. Remember, if it requires getting up off the couch, don't bother.
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11: National Newsroom of the Canadian Press, I'm Hannah Stoles. Prime Minister Mark Carney says Canada is not looking to become a member of the European Union, but is seeking a unique alliance with the economic bloc. Carney says Canada will begin discussions with the EU forged on common values, priorities, and strengths. The Prime Minister says the world has become more dangerous and divided, and that friends need to stick together in these times. French President Emmanuel Macron will meet with Prime Minister Mark Carney next week. The leaders are discussing aerospace, energy, defense, and critical minerals. Carney says the two countries share a history and common values, and that working together is to the benefit of both nations. The Prime Minister is also set to meet with his counterpart in the United Kingdom for the first time this week during a three-day trip to Europe. Quebec's new restrictions on prayer are changing the rules at public workplaces and university campuses, with employees and students facing new limits on where they can pray.
12: Montreal's transit agency says employees can no longer pray anywhere on STM property, including in four wellness rooms where prayer had previously been allowed. Workers can leave STM property to pray during unpaid breaks. At the Université de Montréal, managers and security staff are being given guidance on the new rules, and anyone who wants to pray will be asked to leave campus. Université du Québec à Montréal says it did not have dedicated prayer spaces and will comply with the law. The rules also restrict collective religious practices on public roads and in parks unless municipalities grant permission. The Montreal police have not said how the restrictions will be enforced. David Augustine, The Canadian Press.
11: There was a strike on a ship in the Strait of Hormuz Sunday as rising gas prices continue to put pressure on consumers. ABC foreign correspondent Lama Hassan reports.
13: In the Persian Gulf, an Iranian commercial ship hit. At least one person was killed. President Trump refusing to answer when asked if the U.S. was responsible. No confirmation from CENTCOM. In the U.S., gas prices going up.
14: I think they're insanely high. Insanely high. I don't think it's fair right now to the consumers.
13: While diesel continues to break records, pushing up the cost of nearly everything Americans buy.
11: President Trump is blaming Ukraine's President Volodymyr Zelensky for escalating diesel prices, insisting the strikes on Russian oil refineries are causing a global shortage. Celine Dion was welcomed back on stage Saturday night in Paris. Dion started

0: Started her Paris residency before a sold-out crowd, her first concert in 6 years following health problems. Here's ABC's Lama Hassan.
1: The City of Light illuminating. Celine Dion began her residency in a sold-out crowd of 35,000 people. Fans from around the world gathering in Paris to see the long-awaited performances.
2: She's here and we are here to see her.
1: A triumphant return, 6 years in the making.
0: The five-time Grammy winner was visibly emotional when she ascended on stage. This is the Canadian Press. In sports, Christian Ramirez's second goal of the game, scoring in the 60th minute, snapped a 1-1 tie and lifted the visiting Austin FC to a 2-1 Major League Soccer victory over the Western Conference leading Vancouver Whitecaps. The Vancouver Rise scored 3 goals in 7 minutes en route to a 4-0 Northern Super League win over the visiting Ottawa Rapid. Vladimir Guerrero Jr. hit his first home run of the season at home as the Toronto Blue Jays beat the visiting Baltimore Orioles 8-1 at Rogers Center. The Jays remain one game back of the Cleveland Guardians for the final AL wildcard berth. The Montreal Canadiens have signed Zachary Bolduc to a 4-year contract. The average annual value of the deal is $4.2 million U.S. He had 12 goals and 18 assists in 78 regular season games in 2025 and 26. And Cristina Buxa of Spain defeated Canadian wildcard Bianca Andreescu in the opening round of the WTA 500 tournament in Mexico. From the Canadian Press, I'm Hannah Stoles.
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4: Hi there, and welcome to the best of the Vashi Capello Show. I hope it's been a wonderful week for you. Sit back, relax. We've got a great hour of programming ahead. We're going to start off commemorating what Friday signified, which was, of course, the 25th, if you can believe it, 25th anniversary of 9/11. We're going to go one-on-one with the mayor of Gander, Newfoundland. Gander, you'll remember, a town of 9,000 people. Had nearly 7,000 air passengers stay in the town, you know, have to be land amid all the attacks and then stay there for days on end. And the mayor of Gander right now, Percy Farwell, was actually the deputy mayor at the time, has very distinct memories of all of it unfolding, as all of us really do, where we were, what we were doing, the days that ensued. So we're going to talk to Mayor Farwell about that. Then we're going to kick off a Digging Deeper series, this time looking at the process of grief and the various kinds of grief, because it's not always the same for everyone, A, and B, actually there are very different types of grief, for example, losing someone versus going through a divorce. So we've got psychotherapist Jensen Michael Shea back to talk us through some of that. Then we're going to dig a little bit deeper again, this time not part of that series, but at the U.S.-Canada trade war. Things are pretty much at a standstill when it comes to negotiations after they broke off about 3 weeks ago. And there's brand new retaliation from the Trump administration. They've blocked some Canadian exports. They've added tariffs. They've actually removed a few tariffs too. Trade lawyer William Pellerin, from my mind, is the best expert on this. He explains it so clearly, and he's going to join us to talk a little bit more about what all of this means. And then speaking about what all of this means, the thing that freaked me out the most this week was these people leaving AI companies and saying, oh, by the way, we're just not doing enough because AI has about a 10% chance of killing off the entirety of humanity. And saying it very bluntly, and more than one of them. So I had to talk to Jeremy Harris about that.
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5: We join all civilized nations in pledging our complete support in the days to come and our full cooperation in bringing those who have committed this awful crime to justice. I also once again wish to thank all Canadians for the tremendous concern and generosity they have shown for our American neighbors in their time of need.
4: There's probably nowhere more in this country where what the then Prime Minister Crenshaw described materialized more than in Gander, Newfoundland, right? You'll remember all of the Americans who ended up staying there for days on end because so many planes that were in the airspace at the time of the attacks had to ultimately land. Percy Farwell is the mayor of Gander, Newfoundland, where there will, of course, be an extensive ceremony to mark the anniversary of 9/11 tomorrow. And the mayor has generously lent us some of his time today. Hi, Mayor. Good to have you here.
6: Hi, Vashi. Thanks for having me on.
4: I really appreciate you making the time. I know you were deputy mayor at the time, and I just wonder, even as you listen to that clip, I'm sure, like so many of us, you've been watching all of the preparations for tomorrow, thinking about that moment 25 years ago. It's such a moment in time for so many Canadians. They know exactly where they were, what they were doing. What goes through your mind?
6: Yeah, it's certainly, it's 25 years, sounds like a long time, but reflecting back on it, it's a heartbeat, you know, and we through a twist of fate, I guess, became intimately involved and in being able to support people that were directly impacted by that situation. And it's a point in time in our community, in our country, and in the world for that matter, but certainly in our community and the surrounding area. It was a moment in time that none of us will ever forget. Most importantly, we'll never forget the tragedy of that day and how blessed we felt to be able to at least provide some help and some ray of light in an otherwise very dark day.
4: How core are the memories of being able to provide that help to the community in Gander?
6: They are, they're very important, being able to remember that. We look back on it with a sense of pride, if you wish, and like you say, a sense of gratitude because we were provided the opportunity by happenstance to actually lend some support. When people around the world are watching those events unfold and wishing they could do something to help somebody, and realizing perhaps the most you can do is send some money somewhere and hope somebody does some good with it, we were actually presented with the opportunity to reach out and help. And we had, nearly 7,000 very distressed people in a very distressed time. And we were able to, support them and provide them with the love and compassion, not to mention the food and shelter and the beds that they needed for 4 or 5 days. It's a pretty intimate connection to that event, and it's certainly why every year as September 11th approaches, and on September 11th we mark it with a ceremony of remembrance to remember those that lost their lives and those that responded to that situation, and also to reflect on the bonds that were forged and the relationship that was solidified between our little neck of the woods and people from 95 different countries who were very directly impacted by it.
4: You mentioned close to 7,000 people, and you please correct me if my stats are wrong, but the town only had about 9,000 people at the time, which I think is sort of like a stark illustration of just how consequential this event was there and just how consequential the community ended up being to those people. What does it say and continue to say, in your view, I would imagine, about Gander?
6: Well, it says that, we are a people, and I don't say it's, uniquely Gander or specifically, but in this case, it's what happened here. We are a people that are, that have values and empathy and compassion, and we're willing to put those things into action, when called upon at short notice. And so, because the response here could never have happened. We had an emergency plan, that contemplates various types of disasters that might happen in our community, but we would have never contemplated, 7,000 healthy people in a very, very extraordinary global circumstance showing up on our doorsteps, and we never would have been able to handle the logistics of that were it not for the willingness of literally everybody in our community and in the surrounding area being willing to, put their lives on hold for as long as it took, and put their sleep on hold for as long as it took, and do what humans should do in those situations, and that's help others as you would hope to be helped yourself if you found yourself in that sort of circumstance.
4: For so many years, it's been used, that experience has been used to illustrate the bonds that exist between Canada and the United States, kind of the relationship at its best. I don't have to tell you or our listeners that we're in what feels like a very different time in that relationship. And I wonder if you think that will. I mean, I have a question about the ambassador. I'll save that for a moment. I'm sure you're aware of all that. But more largely, I wonder, you know, as you plan for tomorrow, like, is that factoring in? Is it changing anything from your viewpoint? Is it something that's weighing on people?
6: Well, it's something that we hope doesn't cloud what, you know, our service tomorrow and everybody's remembrance tomorrow is all about. You know, these issues, the current issue, the current status of the relationship between Canada and the U.S., certainly at the political and diplomatic level, has been better. It's a delicate situation. What we're remembering and what we're reflecting on around the world tomorrow is not politics. It's humanity. And we're hoping that, you know, the presence of the ambassador here tomorrow won't distract from that. We have had a long-standing relationship with our neighbors to the south and with the rest of the world. There were 95 countries represented here in those days. But we've had that relationship for a long time. It's about people. It's not about politics. And So to us, you know, that bond is still as strong, in spite of, you know, the sort of turmoil that we currently find ourselves in, which is relatively unique in and of itself. But we hope that circumstance doesn't diminish from the real purpose of everybody looking back and reflecting tomorrow, and that is to remember those that lost their lives, you know, unnecessarily, those that lost loved ones, those that were heroically responded to that situation, some of whom lost their own lives, many of whom are carrying scars with them the rest of their lives. And we also, here in Gander and in other Canadian towns where passengers were stranded, I think it's an opportunity for us to reflect back on what happened in our little necks of the woods and how important it is. As we sometimes minimize these, you know, acts of kindness of just providing a little bit of help to somebody. In this case, it was a lot of help, but, you know, helping people in times of need. And maybe we don't fully appreciate how valuable that is to someone in a time of crisis. So it's a time for us to remind ourselves of how important it is. That kindness and compassion is it's the most powerful currency in the world. And, it's how important it is to exercise that and put that into action whenever you can.
4: Pardon the interruption. I apologize. I just have a few seconds left. And I did want to ask, like, as you were speaking there, I was thinking, given the concerns, given the sort of insults, you know, Canadians feel insulted to a certain degree. Do you think the same scene would play out if it occurred now than it did then? Like, do you think that Gander would react in the same way?
6: I think it would. I mean, and I know that from talking to people. I know that from the reaction of people. There has been some pushback, you know, across the country, really directed towards us around the propriety of inviting the U.S. ambassador at this time. The overwhelming reaction around this community is, let's forget about that. This story is bigger than the politics. And let's focus on that. So yes, I think if that happened today, I think the same thing would happen again today.
4: Mayor, a real pleasure. Thank you for your time today. I appreciate it.
6: My pleasure. Thanks for having me.
4: Percy Farwell is the mayor of Gander, Newfoundland.
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4: We're launching today a four-part Digging Deeper series, this one focused on grief. Jensen Michael Shea is the founder of Shea Counseling and Psychotherapy, and I asked him to start off by describing, in layman's terms, what grief is.
15: So grief is our natural and adaptive response to loss. Okay.
16: What is natural? What is adaptive?
15: So again, well, that's what's interesting about grief, right? Is that natural and adaptive is unique to everyone. So grief is something that is very unique, very personal. It is in relationship to the history that that individual has with whatever has been lost. It is based on maybe their values or even societal values and their cultural context as well.
16: Okay, so it's very individual.
15: Yes, very individual, very unique. And that's why when treating grief, there's sort of no one size fits all because everything is so unique and everyone's grief is very independent to themselves.
16: I think that concept that it's so individual is very interesting and sort of counterintuitive to me, because I sort of picture grief as this, like, I'm like an old school thinker. I'm like, but somebody died, so you're very upset, right? But there are, after, you know, learning from you, like, there are very specific and different types of grief. So can you outline what those types are?
15: Yeah. So for the purposes of this series, we're going to focus on three other types of grief. One is bereavement, which is obviously, you know, the death of a person or the loss of a person that we experience and how one grieves through that process. The other is what we call grief of self, which is sort of a loss and change in identity. And then there's another couple concepts that we're going to cover in the last episode, which is ambiguous and disenfranchised grief. So what those are grief that sort of exists outside societal norms and don't necessarily have the traditional like closure that people tend to try and expect from something like bereavement.
16: And just on the topic of closure as well, I do feel like people talk a lot about more about grief than they would have years ago. Yeah. Oh, I feel like that's certainly the case. Is it just something that, like, I don't know, again, I sort of used to think in the past, it's like something you have and then it's over.
15: Yeah.
16: You just like deal with it and eventually you can move on. Has the concept of that evolved as we like talk more frankly about it?
15: Yeah. So I think a lot of people are familiar with sort of like the stages of grief, right? And kind of moving on and having that. I mean, yes, in a way, they were the original framework. I think modern day therapy and modern day grief therapy, especially, doesn't strictly focus on grief as this linear process like we used to think about it. So it's less about going through each of these different steps, and it's more about understanding that grief can look very different and that different emotions can exist simultaneously at the same time. But I also like to kind of describe the more contemporary model of grief as kind of like a roller coaster. So it's not about this like line of getting from one side to the end, you know, and then you're no longer grieving and you've moved on. The modern understanding of grief is more a little bit around, okay, you can experience, if you're thinking about a roller coaster, that analogy, you can experience, you know, acceptance and growth and kind of be moving up that roller coaster hill. But then what happens at the top of a roller coaster? You go down and you might experience some sadness, right? And then you might get thrown around a curve and be confused a little bit about why am I still upset about this? But then you might get thrown into a loop and you might be angry again. So I think if we try and understand grief as non-linear and more as something that is very dynamic and can change, similar to kind of that roller coaster analogy, I think that's a very, I think that's a better way of understanding how we actually experience grief.
16: Do you think people realize it's grief when they're on the downward part, like, you know what I mean? Like, if it's not, I know there's different types, but let's say if it's not like immediately associated with an event, but all of a sudden you're hit, like, are you thinking it's just like, I'm sad or I'm upset versus like, there is a relationship with grief at this moment? And does that impact then our ability to like navigate it?
15: I think that a lot of people don't necessarily understand what different emotions can fall within grief. I think that a lot of people have this misconception that, you know, grief is just sadness. And there are a lot of different emotions that do come along with grief. And some are at times a little bit more difficult to identify. So, for example, there are people in grief who actually do feel a sense of relief. Whether that's anticipatory grief, whether that's someone who was maybe a caregiver or maybe understands that the person who they lost, like I'll use myself as an example. You know, my mom went through 6 years of a terminal battle with cancer. We always knew that it was terminal. And there was something that happened where in my grieving, I also understood that while I'm sad, while this is devastating, I did feel a certain sense of relief that she was no longer in pain because that 6 years was devastating for all of us and for her especially. So
16: Did you understand that was part of the grief?
15: No, not at the time. I think now, especially since I've become a therapist and studied grief a lot more, I get where that comes from. But no, certainly at the time. And then you feel guilt about that.
16: Of course.
15: You feel, why do I feel this sense of relief? Because I still miss this person. I love this person. I cared about this person. But that sense of relief can feel like a betrayal. So there's a lot of complex emotions that go on with grief.
16: And then, like, beyond just emotion, is there also like a physical manifestation of grief? Because it feels like it sometimes.
15: Yeah.
16: Like when you have a terrible breakup and you're sick to your stomach, and not to minimize anything else, but like, and you can't eat for 3 days. Like, all right, that's my 20s.
15: Yeah.
16: You know? Like,
15: yeah. Yeah. So there is a physical, I guess, manifestation of grief, and it can be a few different things. So a lot of the times when people are grieving, they're either feeling what we call like grief flu, which is that kind of like muscle tension. And you don't actually have a flu, but you're like fatigued. You have muscle tension. You maybe don't want to get out of bed. That's a physical response, right? But then there's other things where, you know, you might be experiencing brain fog or memory lapses or difficulty making decisions. And all of that is a physical response too, because what happens during grief is our brain is telling us, it's sending all of that energy that normally exists, you know, spread out throughout our brain. It's sending it to our amygdala, which is our emotional response center of our brain, and kind of taking it away from that prefrontal cortex, which is where our cognition happens. And that's where, you know, we have memory storage and logical thinking and decision making and clarity and all of those things. And so brain fog and lapses in memory can often be a very physical response to grief as well.
16: And if grief is not like just in the immediacy, but let's say, you know, that roller coaster, can the physical manifestation of that also occur? Let's say like well after the loss takes place?
15: Yeah, unfortunately. And again, I'll use myself as an example. You know, every year around the anniversary of my mom's death and around her birthday, I very much do have a physical reaction and a physical response. Probably about 2 days leading up and sort of 2 days after. And it really, I guess I experienced that grief flu where I feel very lethargic, muscle tension, you know, not really wanting to do anything. And that's both emotional, but it is also physical, right? Because it's my body kind of telling me, and I might not even know that day on the calendar is coming up, but my body knows, my body remembers.
16: And is it common for, like, do most people who experience grief see some sort of physical manifestation?
15: I don't always like using the words common and uncommon because, again, grief.
16: But I like to know how prevalent.
15: Grief is such an individual thing. But yeah, I would say that the majority of people do have some level of physical and emotional response to grief, not just sort of one or the other.
4: All right. That is part one of our Digging Deeper series on grief with psychotherapist Jensen Michael Shea. Part two will come next week at this time. And then all of the four parts will be posted online. And we'll certainly give you more details about that when it's all wrapped up.
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0: $28 billion worth of American goods are being tariffed now in a series of counter tariffs that have just come into effect overnight. Those tariffs range anywhere from 15 to 50%. In a video posted to YouTube this morning, the prime minister says and acknowledges they will come at a cost.
1: So we're putting real support behind the businesses and people caught in the middle of this fight, a fight they didn't start. We will do whatever it takes for as long as it takes to bridge those people to a better future. We're starting with $7.5 billion in new help.
0: Prime Minister Mark Carney in a video, a so-called Forward Guidance video he posted to YouTube, his office posted to YouTube this morning. William Pellerin is an international trade lawyer and partner at McMillan LLP. He's live with us on the line to talk a little bit more about the impact of these counter tariffs. Hi, Mr. Pellerin. Great to have you back.
2: Always a pleasure.
0: I appreciate you making the time. If you were to describe the significance of the package, the suite of counter tariffs that came into effect today, how would you describe it?
2: Very significant. I think this is going to cause both a lot of pain for ordinary Canadians, for people that buy things that are now subject to tariffs, where costs are getting passed along. But it's also kind of a vital tool for Canadian manufacturers that have lost access to the United States, that can't ship product to the United States because of the U.S. tariffs. This tariff that Canada is imposing as this retaliatory measure will allow them to sell a little bit more product into the Canadian market without U.S. competitors. So there's both the aspect of this being quite painful, and then there's the economic necessity of having this tariff. If we lose access to the U.S. market, it's really important that our producers have some place to sell their product.
0: So on that second point, and I remember when the Prime Minister initially announced the idea of counter tariffs, that was certainly part of the framing. How, when you look at the actual counter tariffs, how effective do you think they will be in actually accomplishing that, kind of creating more of a domestic market for industry sectors, businesses hit by American tariffs?
2: I think the list is well intended that way. I mean, it basically matches at the tariff code level very closely to what the United States hit Canada with. So unlike back in March of last year when all these tariffs were piling on, Canada had prepared some retaliatory tariffs, and it was a very politically driven list where we're hitting like things like Florida orange juice to target the Florida Congress folks and the Harley-Davidson motorcycles to target Kentucky and a number of other things like this. This list is very much more targeted at exactly the same goods that the U.S. is hitting us on. We're hitting back on those goods to kind of preserve that domestic market. It's not perfect, and there's obviously still some politics that are driving that list, but that's the general idea.
0: And what about the initial 338 tariffs and your assessment of how damaging they will be to the Canadian economy? Because I know a lot has been made sort of at the macro level. Okay, it's only 5% of our exports, but we were sort of inundated in between the time when they were threatened and then actually came into effect with small and medium-sized businesses, often, you know, owned by one individual or a family, who had sent us letters saying, like, actually, this will have a huge impact because we're totally exposed to the U.S. market. So what is your assessment of how damaging the 338s will or won't be?
2: For certain companies, they're absolutely catastrophic. And I see more of that picture working with individual businesses and clients than the kind of macroeconomic whole economy picture. But when I talk to our clients and we're representing companies in the wood product space, for example, of furniture or cabinets or things that are hit with a 50% tariff going to the United States, these businesses, they might have 200, 300, 400 employees in a rural town in northern Ontario or rural Quebec or somewhere, Saskatchewan and Manitoba, and their sales to the United States are going to zero. And if that was 70% of their sales, that's enough to lay off everybody. And I had a client that basically said, I will have to shut down the town, meaning they were the largest employer, the principal employer of a small town. And their factory, they're going to lay off everybody and the whole town will effectively shut down. And that we're seeing time and time again. And so when the Prime Minister talks about, you know, the aid packages having to flow, that's really important. And yes, maybe the counter tariffs will help to allow that business to sell a little bit more in the Canadian market. That's the hope, at least. But that idea of a 50% tariff on products that were sold from Canada to the United States, is in some cases absolutely catastrophic.
0: And what is your sense of, like, when you are speaking with those businesses or the business owners whom you work with, of their, like, do they feel like they have to more permanently make a pivot to other markets or attempt to, while acknowledging, obviously, that's not something that's even remotely easy? Or are they hopeful that this is a period of time that will abate?
2: I think they're trying to make this work. So for the most part, there is some idea that, okay, well, let's work with our longstanding U.S. customers, or if it's a U.S. business, our longstanding Canadian customers. Let's hope that we can get there in a couple weeks where political folks will get to a deal. Let's try to share the burden of the tariffs and let's try to keep the relationship alive, right? These are commercial relationships that are going on for 30 plus years in many cases where no one's ever even thought of the border as if it were there. And so there's that hope that we can get there. But there are major decisions being made. Like, I was down in the U.S. last week and talking to various businesses there. And the idea was, okay, how do we source from a different country for when we ship to Canada? Right, things like that, where the tariff is actually causing a fundamental rethink and strategic repositioning of the supply chain. We're going to source from different places to supply the Canadian market or the U.S. market, depending on which side of the border we're on. So those decisions are getting made. They're getting made now. And some of that stuff we won't come back from very quickly.
0: And then the other question I had, and I'll start on the counter-tariff side, is how quickly you feel like that will be passed on to consumers. Like, the interesting part, and you would know this better than me, but in the States, with a lot of, you know, the assessment when the first rounds of tariffs came on way back when, you know, a year and a half ago, was this is going to hit consumers really fast and consumers are going to recoil and Trump's going to suffer for it. And ultimately, a lot of studies that have been conducted since then showed that, you know, in the majority of the cases, the companies absorbed a lot more of the cost without passing it on in order to not do that. It's obviously not still happening at the same rate, but like a lot more than had been anticipated. Is it possible that something similar happens in Canada, or do you expect it to be passed on to consumers very quickly?
2: It very much depends on the business and how much market power they have. So we're working with businesses on both sides of the border right now, where I was actually this morning and yesterday reviewing letters that they were sending to their customers saying, we are passing on the tariff to you and we're going to have to renegotiate our existing agreements and our existing contracts. And so that happens where a business does have power, where their product is absolutely required and there's no other sources. And so we're writing letters to those customers saying, now you have to pay the tariff. And so that means that the tariff impact is being passed on immediately as of today. In other situations, you know, there's going to be a lot of alternative sources. The parties won't have that type of power or leverage to say, nope, I'm passing on the tariff to you, you pay it. And people are going to try to make it work. They're going to absorb some of the tariff, at least for a few weeks, if not a month, to try to keep the relationships alive as they try to find alternative sources internationally or the like. So it depends very much on how much, you know, business power a given company has as to how quickly they can pass on the tariff. And ultimately, what that means for the end consumer is, in some cases, for sure, as of today, you know, prices are going to go up in certain circumstances, but in other circumstances, it'll take quite a few weeks.
0: Okay, Mr. Pellerin, I'll leave it there. I really appreciate your insights this afternoon. Thank you, as always.
2: My pleasure.
0: Thanks. William Pellerin is an international trade lawyer and partner at McMillan LLP.
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0: If you were up in the middle of the night like me and doing what you're not supposed to do, go on your phone. Well, I can tell you that what jumped out at me online was this story that kind of developed throughout the day yesterday. A researcher at Anthropic, which is a big AI company, resigned on Tuesday. He spent three years working on pre-training, apparently, at both OpenAI and Anthropic. And he explained his decision on X. He says, I resigned from Anthropic today. I spent the last 3 years doing pre-training research at both OpenAI and Anthropic. Neither company is acting responsibly. They are racing straight to self-improving superintelligence and gambling with our lives, he said. Then he went on to say this: the people building AI earnestly believe that it could kill us by the end of the decade. And it was the replies from other people working at these companies, including someone else who worked at Anthropic, who posted, Jacob is correct here. We really do earnestly believe AI could kill all humans. I personally think it is about 10% within the next decade. I believe Anthropic is trying its best, but we do not yet have a plan to solve alignment for superintelligence and are not clearly on track to. If you can guess, it was hard to fall back asleep after that. And the first person I thought of was nobody else. The only person I thought of that could answer questions on this was, of course, Jeremy Harris, good friend of our program, the co-founder of Gladstone AI, an AI national security company, who has generously lent us some of his time today while I believe he's at the airport. So thanks for squeezing us in, Jeremy.
1: No problem. I'm happy to do it.
0: And always good to talk to you. Like, we've talked about the existential threat of AI before, because, you know, right at the outset of the onslaught of it all, we had big names like Jeffrey Hinton and other, yeah, you know, kind of top dogs talking about the prospect of it. But it really seemed to die down. This is very interesting, like the call coming from within the House. What did you make of it when you saw all these posts?
1: Yeah, well, you know, the funny thing is, so we worked personally with like just about everybody involved in this like latest Twitter fiasco. But these warnings have been coming out for, as you say, years and years and years. We've also seen researchers from specifically less so Anthropic, but from OpenAI certainly quit over exactly these concerns over and over again, writing very similar things. So on the face of it, you might be tempted to say, well, what's so new here? Why are we seeing suddenly like, 100 million people viewing this tweet? This is crazy. This does reflect a fundamental sea change we've seen. We do now have AI systems that, you know, OpenAI had to come out and reluctantly admit that they had a rogue AI incident where essentially effectively like almost a nation state level cyber hacker autonomous AI swarm broke out and started doing all kinds of crazy things. There have been further incidents like that have recently been revealed that OpenAI had not come forward about. Anthropic has had its own incidents. And so when you talk to folks in these labs, I mean, the biggest take home, I would say, if you're not one of the people who's kind of sitting in the soup right now, is just how normal it is to worry about or even expect that humanity is going to face some kind of existential risk over not even the next decade. People say decade just almost to sound like they're common measured. You hear numbers way higher than 10% and way shorter than decade when you start talking to folks at the frontier. So I think this is a reflection of the OpenAI incident kind of suddenly making this more salient. But the underlying concerns, as you say, have been with us for a long, long time.
0: So can I ask you, like, what does that actually like, this is where I struggle because I'm like, you understand the space much better than I do, obviously. But when I hear like humanity, the extinction of humanity, or like what is it exactly about it that will cause that? Like, is it in the hands right of a bad actor, or is it in and of itself?
1: Right. Okay. So I'll skip over the bad actor thing because in some ways that's like the easiest scenario to sketch. Right. So AI systems already are showing themselves to be capable of supporting things like bioweapon design. So think here of designing synthetic pathogens that target people based on race or what have you. This suddenly becomes very possible. And so, you know, when you think about the weaponization of this technology, it is a weapon of mass destruction already. It's going to get increasingly more powerful over time. And so, yeah, it's very easy for that to go very badly. But the real issue, the one that is animating a lot of this discussion right now, is this idea of rogue AI. So, you know, if we think back to what happened, this OpenAI incident that blew this whole story wide open, what did that look like? This looked like basically a bunch of AI systems that were being tested. They were new AI systems, as yet a lot of them unreleased by OpenAI, very powerful. And these systems were given just a bunch of tests to complete, basically. They're called evaluations to see roughly how powerful they are. And the problem was that some of these tests were impossible. And so the AI systems go, well, I literally, like, this is an unsolvable problem. And so the only way I can possibly get anywhere with this is, I don't know, maybe I know that it kind of like a textbook has answers in the back of the book, if you remember that from high school. Mm-hmm. Well, AI tests work the same way. There are answers in the back of the book, and there are companies that host those answers. And the company these AI systems hacked was one such company. And so they develop these like weird obsessions with, I'm going to get to the answer in the back of the book. And if I have to launch a nation state level hacking campaign, I'll do that. If I have to, eventually the concern is, if I have to do whatever my crazy goal is, I am going to have to take down a power grid to do it. Or I'm going to have to, one common thing, and actually you see this with these agent swarms, is they become fixated on ideas like self-replication and propagating themselves. And they even develop these weird aspirations to kind of gather more resources and more control in the AI space, in the technical AI space. This has actually got a name. It's called power seeking. It's a technical term. It's well studied, and there's a lot of evidence for it. And so the default outcome a lot of people think is, no matter what goal an AI system has, it's never less likely to achieve that goal if it gets turned off or if it has access to fewer resources. And so it's kind of got this baked in implied incentive to prevent itself from being turned off, to get more resources. And if humans are in the way, which you would expect them to be if it starts to get too, you know, grabby, then it has an incentive to do something about that. And that's kind of where a lot of these concerns come from. They feel like science fiction, but of course, so did the idea of a rogue AI swarm executing a nation state cyber attack. So did that sound crazy about a month ago? So here we are.
0: It also just feels like everyone's like, whoa, like, you know, particularly at the political level, should there be a reaction?
1: Yeah, good. Yeah, absolutely. So the AI Kill Switch Act has been proposed by Ted Lieu in the U.S. There's a bunch of legislation that worldwide. The U.K. just put forward a bill banning the development of artificial superintelligence, basically AI systems of exactly the kind that Anthropic and OpenAI are explicitly trying to build. The reality is you don't get to any of that unless you deal with the China question. And the China question

0: DC, that's what everyone is trying to figure out. A lot of this has to do with like the realities of nation to nation, sub-threshold warfare, leverage, all these things. This is becoming a very, very real question very fast.
1: Okay, I got to leave it on that note. Jeremy, a pleasure as always. Thank you.
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4: From the National Newsroom of the Canadian Press, I'm Hannah Stolz. Prime Minister Mark Carney says Canada isn't looking to become a member of the European Union, but it is seeking a unique alliance with the economic bloc. Carney says Canada will begin discussions with the European Union forged on common values, priorities, and strengths. He says the world has become dangerous and divided, and that allies need to stick together. His remarks come amid an escalating trade war between Canada and the United States. House Minority Leader Hakeem Jeffries says U.S. President Donald Trump's tariffs are hurting Americans.
5: We have to end the Trump tariffs because we know the Trump tariffs have increased costs on everyday Americans by thousands of dollars per year. We've got to stop this reckless and costly war of choice in Iran, which has skyrocketed gas prices to the highest levels, for instance, on Labor Day, ever seen in the United States of America.
4: The most recent formal negotiations between Canada and the United States ended August 21st. Protests are planned for Ottawa's high-stakes summit aimed at attracting new investment to Canada.
6: Organizers of the demonstrations believe Prime Minister Mark Carney is keeping company with business leaders they say are exacerbating global crises. Hundreds of executives and global asset managers are arriving in Toronto for Canada's first ever investment summit to get a look at major projects in various stages of development. Labor unions, indigenous leaders, and climate and housing advocates are expected to mobilize early this week. Several organizers say they reject the government's plan to put Canada's economic future in the hands of CEOs and worry about public services, pipelines, and arms manufacturing. Don Mitchell, The Canadian Press.
4: Religious and civil liberties group have opposed new measures from the Quebec government that limit where people can pray. The rules include a ban on prayer rooms and public institutions such as universities, colleges, and transit agencies. After the call from Anthropic CEO to slow down AI, other tech leaders are joining in. Here's ABC's Stephen Portnoy.
7: The world's leading tech execs joining chorus of concern about AI. The men atop such firms as SpaceX, Google, and OpenAI, all rivals who've raced to create models that work faster than any human, all now saying they agree it's time to slow down the development of artificial intelligence. Anthropic CEO Dario Amodei urges fellow executives to pace the growth of their systems, writing of his fear that rogue AI agents could be capable of taking over the entire internet within the next 6 to 12 months.
4: U.S. President Donald Trump is downplaying the need to check AI development, saying he's worried about ceding America's edge over China in a global competition. And American comedian Chris Rock says his film Misty Green is partly about pushing back against Hollywood's tendency to portray black women as relentlessly positive characters. The comedian, who wrote, directed, and stars in the film, says he wanted its central character to be complicated and messy. The film, about a down-on-her-luck actress trying to make a Hollywood comeback, is Rock's most dramatic project yet. This is The Canadian Press. In sports, Christian Ramirez's second goal of the game, scoring in the 60th minute, snapped a 1-1 tie and lifted the visiting Austin FC to a 2-1 Major League Soccer victory over the Western Conference leading Vancouver Whitecaps. The Vancouver Rise scored 3 goals in 7 minutes en route to a 4-0 Northern Super League win over the visiting Ottawa Rapid. Vladimir Guerrero Jr. hit his first home run of the season at home as the Toronto Blue Jays beat the visiting Baltimore Orioles 8-1 at Rogers Centre. The Jays remain 1 game back of the Cleveland Guardians for the final AL wildcard berth. The Montreal Canadiens have signed Zachary Bolduc to a 4-year contract. The average annual value of the deal is $4.2 million U.S. He had 12 goals and 18 assists in 78 regular season games in 2025 and 26. And Cristina Buxa of Spain defeated Canadian wildcard Bianca Andreescu in the opening round of the WTA 500 tournament in Mexico. From the Canadian Press, I'm Hannah Stolz.
2: From the River Valley to Rogers Place, we're proud to call Edmonton home and bring you the news and talk that matters. 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
1: Welcome back to the Best of the Vashi Capellos Show. We're glad to be with you for another hour. Hope you're having a wonderful day wherever you are. We've got an exciting interview to kick things off with Carrie Lynn Findlay. She's a former Conservative MP turned leader, very recently turned leader as of the end of May, of the Conservative Party in British Columbia, so the provincial party there. Now, this party did very well in the last provincial election. They just shy basically of winning the election. So David Eby and the BC NDP hold a minority government. But boy, oh boy, have things gone off the rails in the past few weeks. Carolyn Findlay has lost 9 MLAs who have either formed their own party or become independents. And she did an exclusive interview with us about why she insists she is going to stay on. So we'll talk to Carrie Lynn Findlay in just a moment. Then Phil Gursky will be here. He's a former counterterrorism specialist at Canada Spy Agency. He's just got out a new book on 9/11 and the lessons learned from it. He describes, you know, what 9/11 was like for him inside CSIS and what it was like for everyone he worked with, how they worked around the clock for days on end. Because remember, back then, everyone was petrified about what could come next. And given our proximity to the United States, there was a huge fear among the national security apparatus in this country that Canada could very soon become a target as well. So we'll talk to Phil about all of that. Then we're going to look at some of the consequences of this trade war with the United States and specifically how Canada is turning to other countries to try and export more to other markets. One of them is China. And there are consequences even to improving the relationship with China, including apparently a meeting that took place last week on defense cooperation, which is something that hasn't happened since 2018. So we'll talk to Steve Chase from the Globe and Mail, who broke that story, on that coming up. And then finally, we'll lighten things up. Two studies with Talk Science to Me and Dan Riskin, our favorite scientist. One of them about why microwave fish smells so bad. Oh my gosh, does it ever. And then finally, an AI drug that's showing anti-aging promise.
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1: Finlay became leader of the BC Conservatives on May the 30th. In just under a month, she's now lost 9 MLAs, some of whom have become independents, others have formed a new party. Each one of them said it's her that caused them to leave and her leadership or lack thereof. I started off my exclusive interview with Ms. Findlay by asking a very blunt question. Given what I just outlined, why should anyone in British Columbia believe that she's capable of leading a government when you have not been able, when she has not been able to even keep her own caucus together?
2: Well, this is a newer party. In all new parties, they have growing pains. And there were at least, I believe, 7 members of caucus who left under the 2 previous leaders. So perhaps it's not that surprising that this would be somewhat ongoing. It is clear, though, that with the vote of the membership, some 42,000 strong, 27,000 verified to vote, and that vote was made known on May 30th, that there were people, particularly people who'd served under the previous BC Liberal and United banners, who simply did not accept the will of the Conservative Party of BC membership. Mr. Milibar specifically came 5th out of 5 in the final run. He was knocked off the ballot first, and yet there he is forming a new party. We don't know the name of it yet. We're waiting to hear that part. But the fact that several have left is perhaps not that surprising, given, as I said, it's quite a new party and was thrown together very quickly for the 24 provincial election.
3: Sure. I take your point that perhaps there could be one or two here or there where it was the outcome of the leadership race that ultimately proved to be somewhat of a determinative factor. And I take your point as well that the party is new. And in fact, I remember conducting an interview with Mr. Rustad, your predecessor, about a number of the comments from MLAs who had exited under his tenure that ultimately proved to be untenable for his leadership. In this case, there are 9 MLAs not one, not two, not even five, all of whom have pointed directly to your leadership as the cause of their exit. And for the benefit of our viewers, I do want to read some of what they've said. Mr. Milibar, as you pointed out, my values don't align with this new direction. Ian Patton, has become clear to me that the new direction of the Conservative Party under the leadership of Carolyn Finley is no longer aligned with my beliefs. Brennan Day, you lost confidence in your judgment, conduct, and ethics. Bruce Banman, person after person has informed me they have decided that our new leader is unelectable. Scott McInnes, my goal has always been to serve the people of Columbia River Revelstoke and help improve British Columbia. However, I no longer believe that goal can be attained under the current leadership. Why should British Columbians, Ms. Finley, conclude that you're the solution rather than the cause to this crisis?
2: One of the most interesting things about all of this is the tremendous grassroots support that's being expressed to me every day. The people who put up the signs for the people you're mentioning, the MLAs who've departed, they all ran on a platform, a Conservative Party of BC platform, in October of 2024. Nothing in that platform has changed. So when they talk about a new direction, this is basically people who've decided they don't agree with the will of the membership, and they're going to find reasons for their departure. But these are not foundational reasons. They are not truthful reasons, a lot of them, to be frank about it. This is where we have a grassroots movement backed by the people who elected these MLAs telling me, stay with us. You speak for us. We believe in you. These people are coming to the by-election I'm in right now in Abbotsford, Mission, and helping from all over, not just here, a lot of people local, of course, but there's people on the long weekend who came from all over the province to help because they believe that their choice of leader is not being honored by these departing MLAs, and yet they were the ones they counted on to elect them almost 2 years ago. That is what I know, that the membership, the grassroots are solidly behind us. I'm building a winning team around the Conservative platform, which I have not changed. And there were 44 MLAs voted in on that platform in 2024. Many have left, but we intend with clarity and focus and with the right reason, meaning the increase in prosperity, opportunity, jobs. That's what we are focused on for British Columbians. We want to govern for all British Columbians, and we intend to do that. And in those seats where maybe those departing MLAs are not running under our banner again, they will have to explain what about the platform they ran under no longer suits them, because there has been no change.
3: With great respect, Ms. Finley, isn't that the point, exactly what you're saying? That all of them did say they remain conservative in their ideals, that they did run on that platform, that it's not that that changed for them or that they don't have faith in, it's you. And why has there not been any kind of commensurate pause on your part when nine people leave your party and say it's because of your leadership or lack thereof, to kind of say, well, what maybe have I done wrong? What could I do different? Instead, as I listen to you tonight, you're placing all of the blame entirely on them.
2: No, I am not doing that. What I'm saying is, in response to your specific questions as to some of the reasons, I actually have made several adjustments and changes. My chief of staff stepped down. A couple of the people in operations have been let go. I've let them go. And that is in a direct response to some concerns expressed by members of caucus. But what I do know is that we still have the majority of our caucus in place, meeting, discussing, getting ready for the next election, getting ready for the legislative session. We go back October 5th. I'm also involved, as I said, in the by-election in Abbotsford, Mission, which is giving me and all our caucus an opportunity to show what our vision is for the future, which is one where we don't have all the hospital closures, where we're not closing down senior home building, where infrastructure matters. These are things that matter to the people of British Columbia. That is our focus.
3: Certainly, Ms. Finley, there's a lot of accountability for the government. I think the question that British Columbians might be asking them, though, is whether or not you have positioned the Conservatives, which were very much on a path to be able to form government, in the opposite direction. And I know there are a lot of accusations being bandied about over the last number of weeks, so I did want to take the opportunity to get you on the record about them, if you don't mind. The first is around your new chief of staff, who was appointed by you as your deputy chief of staff originally. Now, this is the MLA who stepped aside for you to run in the by-election 2 days after she announced that she was appointed to be, or you announced rather, that you were appointing her to be your deputy chief of staff. Did you offer her that job in exchange for stepping aside?
2: No, I did not. She came to me over a coffee, actually, and said that she felt moved by what we are trying to achieve for British Columbians and my leadership and my voice and the way I expressed belief in British Columbia and its future, that moved her to offer that she step aside. Because Abbotsford Mission is very much small community life that I grew up with on Vancouver Island, I felt very comfortable here from the moment she suggested it. The discussion of her having a position came later, albeit in fairly quick succession, because, of course, you have to have these conversations quickly. But at the time she came to me, I had not approached her. She approached me, and I believe she did it from a point of self-sacrifice and a belief in a greater vision for a better future for all British Columbians.
3: There's a couple reasons why I asked that question. The first is because one of the MLAs who left your caucus said that he had been contacted by the RCMP and spoke to them for some length of time, who are looking into the allegation he made that your former chief of staff had promised him a job in exchange for stepping aside. Has the RCMP contacted you at all, Ms. Finley?
2: Not at all, not whatsoever.
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3: Vashti Kapelos brings you the week's biggest political stories and the voices behind them. 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
1: This just in, you are looking at obviously a very disturbing live shot there. That is the World Trade Center, and we have unconfirmed reports this morning that a plane has crashed into one of the towers.
2: 737 has crashed into this speculation at this point, but at least three floors taken out, crashed into the
3: another south. One. We just saw another one apparently go. Another plane just flew into the second tower.
4: The front tower, the top portion of which is collapsing. Good Lord. There are no words. You can see large pieces of the building falling. You can see
5: today, our fellow citizens, our way of life, our very freedom came under attack in a series of deliberate and deadly terrorist acts. These acts of mass murder were intended to frighten our nation into chaos and retreat. But they have failed.
6: That really takes you back, doesn't it? That is a sort of a sampling of various news clips from a day that is now almost to the day 25 years ago, 9/11, of course. We're going to mark on Friday the 25-year anniversary of those terrorist attacks. And to help us do so, here in studio with me live right now is the author of a brand new book called 9/11, The Unfinished Battle, Why Jihadi Terrorism is Stronger, Wider, and Far From Over. Phil Gursky is a former strategic counterterrorism analyst at Canada spy agency CSIS, and he's here with me now. Phil, it's good to see you.
7: Yeah, you too, Vashti. Thanks for having me on.
6: Thank you very much for making the time. I mean, it's hard not to listen to those clips and immediately, I don't know if there's a more defining event for people, you know, in North America than remembering exactly where you were, what you were doing when that occurred. What goes through your mind when you listen to that and you're kind of brought back to that day?
7: Mm-hmm. You're right. I think every generation has its where was I moment. For my mother or father, it was JFK's assassination, for example. And for me, I was at CSIS at the time working in counterterrorism. And after the initial shock, it's like, oh, my God. What was incredible was the professionalism. We had to figure out what had happened, who was responsible, were there any Canadians involved, not just on the victim side, but on the hijacker side. And the most importantly was Canada Next. Were there targets in Canada? And the people that we were investigating under a legislative mandate, were they planning similar acts in Canada? And so for the next couple of days, weeks, and months, no one went home. They did their jobs.
6: I was going to ask, how all-consuming was it? Because I have to imagine the fear about Canada being next must have been incredibly overwhelming. Like it. I remember just thinking, oh my God, if it could happen there, it could happen anywhere. And we're so proximate, obviously. Mm-hmm.
7: And you're absolutely right. We had terrorist attacks in Canada. Of course, the Air India attack back in 85. We'd had near misses in the intervening years. And the other thing, Vashti, that was really important for us was, if Canadians had been involved in the hijacking, could you imagine the impact on Canada-U.S. relations? That somebody on our watch, that whether we were watching or watching closely enough, had boarded those planes and flown them into buildings. It would have had a catastrophic effect on our ability to share information with our American colleagues.
6: So there's some examination. It's very forward-looking in your book about sort of the jihadist terrorism and what that threat looks like now. But at the time, there's also an interesting examination of kind of, in a way, how it had gone overlooked because it wasn't happening necessarily where we were, but elsewhere. It was present. There were Americans and Canadians, you know, being attacked elsewhere, but it was less prevalent on our own, in our own countries. How do you think that shifted?
7: It did shift as the 2000s went on. We got involved in investigations like the Toronto 18. I'm sure you're very familiar with them. The Via Passenger plot, the Victoria Legislature plot, and several plots. We realized that there were Canadians also radicalizing the violence, sort of in conjunction with the Al-Qaeda narrative, who were planning things. Then we had Canadians travel abroad to join Al-Shabaab in Somalia, to join ISIS in the mid-2010s, to join Al-Qaeda. And I think for a lot of Canadians that it was brought home, it doesn't just happen over there. It can happen here as well. And thankfully, due to my colleagues at CSIS and the RCMP, we foiled significant plots in the 2000s and 2010s. So it was no longer, we don't need to worry about it because it's never going to visit us on the homeland. Actually, it could. And thankfully, we took the action to prevent them.
6: So you raise an interesting point in that. I remember, so I moved to Ottawa in 2013. And at that point, the top story that I was covering as a national reporter was the threat of ISIS. Yeah. And the government's response. We, of course, lent soldiers to train forces. We then had, you know, radicalization was a huge issue at the time, right around the world, but very much, as you point out, in Canada, and I know you examined this as well. And we had an attack right here on Parliament Hill by a radicalized individual. I just remember how all-consuming of the news cycle, the series of those events were, the possibility of ISIS attacking and radicalized individuals. And it has abated, like, as far as consumption goes, right? Like, I'm wondering from your perspective, though, has that threat abated in the same way?
7: It has and it hasn't. So we have had attacks since that awful 2 days in October 2014 where two Canadian soldiers were killed in Montreal and, as you say, at the National War Memorial. We have had plots in Edmonton. We have plots in Toronto, et cetera, et cetera. Internationally, it has not gone away. In fact, as I discuss in the book, since 9/11, there have been at least 135,000 terrorist attacks around the world, of which the vast majority are carried out by jihadis, with tens of thousands of casualties. I think it's not that we're asleep at the switch here in Canada, but because we don't see mass casualty attacks on the level of not even 9/11, think the Bataclan attacks in France, 2015. Think of 7/7 in the United Kingdom. Think of Madrid. Think of Bali. It's almost like, well, that was kind of yesterday's threat. And yet all the sources that I've had are showing me, and these are very credible sources, open source, not intelligence, I'm not a spy anymore, is that the threat is growing internationally. And it isn't impossible to imagine either Canadians in our country or people coming through our immigration system who could plan acts of terrorism on our soil.
6: So talk a little bit about what the implications of that are for places like the place you used to work or for the national security apparatus.
7: So what happened after 9/11, Vashi, is we had to redeploy to counterterrorism. Because we said there was no other choice. It was the elephant in the room was preventing another attack of that scale. The other threats never went away. Espionage, sabotage, information theft, technology theft, et cetera, et cetera. We're at a place now where we have multiple threats simultaneously. And I know the people I used to work with know what they're doing. I'm not sure we have the resources to cover them all simultaneously. So whether they're online or in the real world, our organizations are being asked to do a lot of, I call it like an infinite number of threats with finite resources. And how do you prioritize it? And on the terrorism front, we seem to have this narrative, well, jihadis are yesterday's news. It's all about the far right, or it's all about nihilists. And yes, there are people out there like that. But pound for pound, or being Canadian, kilo for kilo, the vast majority of terrorists, even in the Western world, are still jihadi terrorists. And we shouldn't forget that lesson.
6: Is there really that much difference, I'm wondering, in the way that you address it from a national security perspective? Like, you know, if you believe there's a threat, how you go about sort of trying to mitigate that threat. Like, I imagine if there's going to be an attack, the motivation is one thing, but ultimately, like, terrorism is terrorism.
7: Yeah, you're absolutely right. And, you know, people will disagree on what terrorism is and isn't. You maybe heard the famous CBC didn't call 9/11 terrorism. We won't go down that road. Look, we have a legislative mandate that defines terrorism in our act. We know how to investigate it. The way that it works in Canada is that it ceases receives information and it gets to that point where there's a very real viability might happen. We can share with the RCMP. They collect evidence. They lay charges. They go to court. We don't. So the system works, I think, as best as it could. But an investigation is an investigation. It's about recruiting human sources. It's about getting warrants to intercept communications. It's about doing surveillance. It's about sharing with your domestic and international partners to be in the best place to stop things from happening.
6: I want to ask about that because I remember covering a lot of this. And key to, like, to be fair, like, the RCMP and CSIS has a lot of success in stopping some of the, as you rattled them off, right? Mm-hmm. Like, there's a lot of terrible things that could have happened. There's stuff that did happen, but there's a lot of much, you know, terrible stuff that didn't happen. I remember in covering a lot of them, many times tips were received from the United States or vice versa. Canada provided a tip. The last I had heard, the intelligence sharing relationship was still very strong. Putting, you know, against the backdrop of the fracture in the relationship, is it important that we maintain that for national security?
7: It's critical. We are a net importer of intelligence. I worked in signals intelligence for 17 years before I joined CSIS, and we got a lot more than we gave. The bottom line is that at the professional coalface level, it's working very well. Whatever our political disagreements are with the current administration, I've heard from my sources in the States and in Canada, the professionals are cooperating as they
6: I've
7: should.
6: I've heard the same, yeah.
7: So that's a good news story. 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
6: Okay, Phil, I'll leave it there. 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It's out today. It's called 9/11, The Unfinished Battle, Why Jihadi Terrorism is Stronger, Wider, and Far From Over. Phil Gursky is the author. The book is out today.
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0: more coverage throughout the next 90 minutes here on the program of the escalating trade war between Canada and the United States. But one of the consequences of that is certainly Canada and other countries taking a second look at China. In Canada's case, very much kind of characterizes from a trade perspective and economic perspective. But thanks to the Globe and Mail today, we're learning there are other avenues of cooperation and communication that might be opening up as well. Steve Chase is a senior parliamentary reporter for the Globe and Mail. He's with me in studio live. He is the reporter behind the piece in the Globe today that I'm referencing. Hey, Steve, good to see you again.
1: Glad to be here.
0: Hope you had a great summer. You coming back with a bang. This is interesting because I almost remember when, the avenue of defense cooperation and discussions was cut off, as you would, during the arbitrary detainment of Michael Spavor and Michael Kovrig. And now you found out that as of very recently, that line of communication opened up again. What did you find?
1: Yeah, so the government has, I would say quietly, because they didn't announce it, opened up a back channel with the Chinese military, with the defense establishment in China, and they held a meeting last Friday, which we only learned about because the Chinese government told us. The Carney government didn't put out any press release or anything. So a very different approach to this, to sort of this milestone in thawing relations. The context, of course, is that China was in the doghouse for about with Western countries for the last decade. Their quashing of democracy and civil rights in Hong Kong, their menacing of Taiwan, their militarization of the South China Sea. There's a lot of reasons why Western countries have distanced themselves from China. And now that we're looking for new trading partners because of Donald Trump, China is very eager to show the world that things are normalizing. And that's probably why they publicized it.
0: They want to leverage the moment, right?
1: Yeah. They want to normalize it.
0: And there's a couple of things to unpack there. Let me start on that point, which is, you know, my memory I remember a lot of the stuff that you just outlined as to why those relationships were denormalized, right? A lot of that stuff still exists. There's still, for example, in the South China Sea, you know, very aggressive and very worrying to a number of countries that are that have so much at stake there. They're still doing a lot of the economic practices that we were worried about back then, even as, you know, a few years ago when we were putting tariffs on their cars. So has all that's really changed, like the United States?
1: Yes, absolutely. It's the Donald Trump effect. We're looking for friends, even where we saw rivals, where we still see rivals.
0: And in the Canadian context, I wanted to ask you about, like, this is something that's one of the most, you know, pronounced lines of division between the, in a world where the Conservatives and the Liberals have, you know, on many policy issues come closer together, China remains one that they're very split apart on. I wanted to play you and our listeners just a clip from the Prime Minister who said very recently after the first trip to Beijing, you know, when he was talking about an amplified economic relationship, that there would be red lines.
2: We have an understanding. These are some of the issues that we discuss in terms of our expectations in Canada, our red lines in terms of preventing foreign interference, not tolerating foreign interference, and addressing it when we see it. And as Prime Minister, I've always taken this extremely seriously.
0: So what do you think of when you hear that?
1: I think Mr. Carney is trying to reassure people who are concerned about China that we have fences around the relationship. They're not going to be able to, we're not going to sell them critical minerals. We're not going to let them into our AI. We're not going to let them into defense and so on. That's what he's trying to assure us. But there's a lot that remains fertile territory for Canada-China relations now under Mr. Carney.
0: In a later interview, I believe the year-ender he did with CBC, he actually added to that list of the ones that you outlined, defense. So, which is interesting given the news that you're breaking.
1: Yeah.
0: When you reference like this dialogue that they had, like what is that exactly?
1: Well, it's a back channel so they can talk to each other about problems. I mean, one of the things we've seen over the last 5-10 years, and well, first of all, we don't know what they discussed, right? They said it was about geopolitical concerns and so on, and keep the importance of keeping an open channel. But I can guarantee you, without any confirmation, that China said stop sending warships through the Taiwan Strait, which China alone considers an inland waterway, but the rest of the world considers international waters because, of course, China claims Taiwan, a self-governing island, as a breakaway province. So we know that Taiwan would have said that. And in the last few years, there's been some misunderstandings. Chinese planes have buzzed Canadian aircraft There's been, you know, those kind of close encounters, which were not professional. And in fact, a former defense minister called them unprofessional and dangerous. So I think that this is possibly a way to talk to each other and prevent misunderstandings and maybe, you know, keep tensions from rising. I don't think Canada is a major player in the geopolitics of Asia, but to the extent it is. On the other hand, I think for China, this is about the fact that this is resumed after 8 years is a way for them to show that they're normalizing relations with the world despite all the problems we have with what they're doing.
0: So as you said, that sort of buttresses the idea of why they would want to make this public. Why did our government not say anything until you had the story?
1: Well, the government's stated answer is that it was a working level meeting and they didn't think it merited a discussion. But on the other hand, right now they're in a trade war with the United States, where Mr. Trump, rightly or wrongly, has made great hay over Canada's new strategic partnership with China, something he greatly opposes. And they probably didn't want to exacerbate things and give Mr. Trump another talking point, even though Mr. Trump has and the U.S. have a massive relationship of their own.
0: Right. We could spend another 10 minutes on the ironies that anything Trump says on China are replete with.
1: Sure.
0: In the case of Canada, though, is there a political sensitivity as well, do you think, on this moving forward of expanding a relationship with China, you know, obviously not just, or normalizing, attempting to normalize a relationship, just given the, in particular, I mean, there's the role of China as an adversary in the world, but there's also what happened here, very specifically in the Canadian case, and then also, you know, even on the defense front when we talk about the Arctic.
1: I don't think the Carney government is concerned about this right now. They are riding high in the polls, mm-hmm. partly because he's wrapped himself in the Canadian flag, and there really there's no alternative. There's no alternative. So Mr. Carney has carte blanche right now, and I wouldn't say he's actually done great things for the Canada-China relationship, but he's done some things, and they have improved things immensely, and he has a way better relationship with Xi Jinping than Mr. Trudeau did. So he has a lot of margin of maneuver, but he's, as he said, he's told us the red lines. And so anything short of that, he's going to take every opportunity to attract investment and to boost trade, given what's happening with our southern neighbor.
0: And President Xi himself, do you think he's coming to Canada? Because there's a lot of speculation that in and around the trip to Washington happening this month, that it might happen before or after.
1: It makes a lot of sense. It's often the case that when people come from Asia, they stop by here. Whether they would have enough progress to demonstrate that they've made progress since their January strategic partnership remains to be seen. I mean, aside from letting in a few EVs, I'm not sure what else we've achieved. So the question would be, is there enough for Canada and Mr. And China to point to of progress since January? But it's absolutely eminently possible. We just don't have any sense. I don't have any sense yet of planning for it.
0: Of what consequence do you think a visit like that could be?
1: It's just a sign that we have other options and we have friends. On the other hand, it might not be the kind of thing Mr. Carney wants to wave right now in front of Donald Trump.
0: Good point. Okay, I'll leave it there. Thanks, Steve. Really appreciate it. Great reporting, as always. Welcome back. Hope you had a great summer. Steve Chase is the senior parliamentary reporter for the Globe and Mail. You can read all about his work there on that defense dialogue that took place in today's edition of the Globe.

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20: 10 minutes before the top of the hour, and it's Thursday. We're going to take a break from, as usual, the trade war and cabinet and all that stuff and talk about science instead.
13: Talk science to me.
20: Dan Riskin is here. He's CTV's science and technology specialist. Hello, Dan.
21: Hello. How are you?
20: I'm great. How are you?
21: I'm great.
20: That's good. I liked your studies this week in particular because I cannot fathom someone bringing fish to work. It's really, like, I think for 20 years been something I can't fathom. I've experienced it many times. Why does, this is, I know everyone's on the edge of their seat listening right now. Why does microwave fish stink?
21: Well, listen, it's a real thing. People get really mad about it. And it turns out that there's actually like some specialized chemistry that's unique to the fish story that does make it different when you microwave it compared to other things. And I think having a little bit of that context is just going to make it all the more possible to communicate to someone who works in your office why it is inappropriate for you to cook salmon in the group microwave when we're all trying to work. And it comes down to the fact that there's this molecule in fish when the fish are fine that doesn't stink that gets broken down into a different molecule that does stink by bacteria. And so the non-stinky is called trimethylamine N-oxide. That's a fun one to say. And basically, when bacteria break down a fish, they just turn it into this trimethylamine gas. And that gas, which gets into the air, the longer the bacteria work away at the fish, the more it stinks. And so we have evolved this instinct to prevent us from eating foods that will make us sick. And so we have evolved the ability to recognize that scent as an indication that this fish has been chewed on by bacteria for a long time and is thus not good for us to eat. And so evolution is protecting us by making us absolutely abhor that smell. Now, the problem is when you put your fish in the microwave, the chemistry of how it heats up causes that same gas to get secreted right away. And it doesn't need to be freed up by bacteria. It just gets released because that conversion happens just from heating. You only have to get it above about 3 or 4 degrees Celsius. And so it's one of the first things that aerosolizes when you start heating up that fish. And so that scent that you associate with rotting fish is the smell that sort of comes out of the microwave. And that's why it's just so disgusting smelling when it's not really rotting. There isn't really bacteria there. It is fine to eat, but the smell is telling you that it's rotten.
20: Okay, the first part of the story had me convinced that it's like developing bacteria in the microwave, and that's why it's stinking, so it's actually bad for you. But no, it's just the smell.
21: It's just the smell that the bacteria makes. And so I find that so interesting. I wrote a book, it's a long time now, but Mother Nature is Trying to Kill You, where I really thought long and hard about these things, about, you know, the fact that things are disgusting and we get like repulsed by them. And listen, it's about lunchtime, so I'm not going to make a list of those things, but it's pretty easy to think of biological things that you don't want to come close to, especially around lunchtime. And the truth is, evolution has had to protect us against those things even more than it's had to protect us against scary predators. It's more of a danger that you're going to get sick from a bacteria than you're going to get eaten by a bear. So bears are scary when they sneak up on you, and it's scary when you see like a lion or whatever, but it's also absolutely repulsive when you see certain things and you do not want to eat them, or when you smell certain things, and that's evolution protecting you. So it's really neat because it makes biological sense why we have this huge reaction to the smell of stinky fish.
20: But it's also true that that sort of like, I don't want to say old wives' tale because I am an old wife, but you know, the idea that like if it smells like fish, it's not good for you. That's actually true. Like if it smells fishy, it's not good, right?
21: It smells fishy. Whether it's good, I guess there could be false alarms. Like the microwave salmon's a good example of a false alarm
20: like
21: where it smells fishy.
20: Cold fish that you smell that you bought from the store and you have in your fridge. Like if it smells like fish, I'm not eating it.
21: Yeah. But that's exactly it. So there are some false positives, but there's also lots of times where that does protect you. And that's just evolution at work. It's really neat. And our noses are so sensitive to those specific chemicals. Like there are other chemicals that we don't scent at all. Like we don't even sense them. Like carbon monoxide is deadly, but because it doesn't occur in nature, we don't have any sensors for it. And so we could be sitting in a room full of carbon monoxide. We'd have no idea because that's not what evolution built us to deal with. Evolution built us to deal with rotten fish that we shouldn't eat. And so we can sense those molecules with incredible specificity.
20: Okay, well, and just a friendly reminder, if you do microwave your fish, at work with me, you're going straight to jail. But anyway, aside,
21: find a new place to work.
20: Yeah, if we survive, because the big AI story this week has been this ex-employee and then current employees all saying that, you know, there's a 10% chance that AI is going to destroy all of humanity, et cetera, et cetera. But AI might also have designed a drug, and this is welcome news to my wrinkly skin's ears, that shows anti-aging promise.
21: Yes, this is, well, AI is it's a powerful thing. And so it could do bad things and it could do good things. And there are a lot of really great things happening right now. And one of these is drug development. So, I mean, in the past, when you wanted to develop a drug for something, you sort of like, you had to be creative. You're thinking different things, but there's no way to actually like predict what molecule is going to match up with what molecule and have an effect. But with AI, you can do that, and you can say like, okay, we've got these health problems. AI, see if you can invent a drug from out of nothing that would help with these things. And that's the kind of challenge that these drugs are coming up against. So there's a drug that for an illness called idiopathic pulmonary fibrosis. It's where lung tissue scars and stiffens over time. It's this lung disease. And scientists said, hey, AI, can you make a drug for this? And it did. And then the scientists did a sort of a phase one trial and tried it out and to see whether it's working. And as they went on through their research, they were finding that there were these other health benefits that seemed to poke up. And so they did this big, huge lab assay where they looked at a whole bunch of markers of aging that occur in the blood. So it's not really like literally your age, because obviously you can't affect that because you were born at a certain time and that's just fixed. But the rate at which your organs are changing can be measured by looking at different proteins in the blood. And when they look at people who are on this drug compared to the placebo, they are not aging as quickly. Ooh. And so it's a whole bunch of other things that
20: by
21: are
20: a lot
21: also,
20: or a little.
21: Well, it's significant, but it's not a massive, like you're getting younger or anything like that, but it is definitely. But there are two caveats. One is this is on a population of people who have this disease. So they may be that it helps for people with this disease, may not have the same benefits for people who don't have that disease. And the second thing is that if it's treating the disease, that might also be the reason that they're doing so much better. It might just be the effect of not fighting this disease like they were before. So it's not totally clear yet exactly how much of it is just the drug fighting aging, but it does, on the surface at least, in a way that we haven't seen before, look like this miracle drug that was invented by AI could be even better for us than we'd imagined.
20: But will it get rid of wrinkles?
21: Not this one, but that may be what AI does if we survive. Oh, I mean, one way to prevent wrinkles is if we all get killed before we get
20: wrinkles.
21: That'd
20: be great. That's... if we all survive and we all lose our wrinkles. What a utopia that would be.
21: It could happen. It could happen if we don't all have wrinkles from the tariff war and all that other stuff. I'm sure it's tricky, but AI, there's a lot of good stuff happening and it's not all negative for sure.
20: Oh, yeah,
21: and I'm
20: sure.
21: Feeling positive.
20: Thanks, Dan. Appreciate it. Have
21: Thank
20: a good
21: you.
20: One. Dan Riskin is CTV's science and technology specialist.
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1: From the National Newsroom of the Canadian Press, I'm Karen Rebo. Prime Minister Mark Carney says the world is looking at Canada differently and that Canada should do the same. Hundreds of executives and global asset managers are arriving in Toronto for the start Monday of Canada's first ever investment summit. They'll get a look at major projects.

0: and divided, and friends need to stick together at these times.
1: His remarks come amid an escalating trade war between Canada and the U.S. Now, on his return from Ireland Sunday night, U.S. President Donald Trump briefly spoke with the press on board Air Force One, once again entertaining questions. Among the questions, the administration's relationship with Canada. A nation known for its politeness is not how Trump saw his interaction with our prime minister and other leaders.
2: I find Canada to be the worst country to deal with.
3: Really?
2: The most difficult. That being said, they're dying to make a deal. I find Canada to be very, very difficult to deal with. Their leaders, not the people. The people are fantastic.
1: Last month, Trump said he would double the auto tariff on Canada to 50% in January. As the world's top tech executives consider limiting AI's abilities, President Trump is calling for the opposite. Here's ABC's Stephen Portnoy.
4: Speaking with reporters on his trip to Ireland, President Trump downplayed the concerns, saying he was more worried about America being eclipsed by China in the AI race.
2: We can put guardrails, we can do this and that, but I think you have a lot of negative forces that are bringing it up that shouldn't be bringing it up, and they're bringing up things that won't happen.
4: Former President Barack Obama now urges fellow Democrats to make AI a central part of their agenda ahead of the midterms. Now, some Republicans have joined Democrats in calling for AI kill switches.
1: And boxing legend George Schiavolo is being remembered for his resilience. The five-time Canadian heavyweight champ and two-time world heavyweight challenger, Schiavolo died in Toronto on Saturday on his 89th birthday. Schiavolo's son, Mitchell, says his father was an extraordinarily resilient man, both inside and outside the ring. Apart from boxing, he was known for his decades-long fight against drugs campaign that took him to schools across the country. This is the Canadian Press. In sports, the Toronto Blue Jays host the Detroit Tigers for a three-game series that opens Monday. The Jays won two of three weekend games against the visiting Baltimore Orioles, including Sunday's 8-1 rubber match victory. Cleveland won its game Sunday, too, so the Jays remain a game behind the Guardians for the third and final AL wildcard spot. In NFL action, Josh Allen threw a 34-yard touchdown pass to Joshua Palmer with 1:36 left to lift the visiting Buffalo Bills to a 36-31 win over the Houston Texans in a back-and-forth season opener. And in soccer, a frustrating result Sunday evening for the Vancouver Whitecaps. Christian Ramirez scored twice, and Austin FC downed the host Caps 2-1. Vancouver's head coach, Jesper Sorensen, says his team just wasn't at its best.
5: Today we made it difficult for ourselves, I would say. The first goal and also the somewhat in the second, but especially the first goal.
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7: Good morning, everybody. Welcome to the show for this 9/11. That, of course, the great Bruce Springsteen doing The Rising, which was written in the aftermath of 9/11, September 11th, 2001. It has now been 25 years. Hard to believe. That song, if you listen to it, is written from the perspective of a firefighter. Like, it starts with, don't know how far I've gone, don't know how high I've climbed, can't see nothing in front of me, can't see nothing coming up behind, on my back 60 pounds of stone, on my shoulder half mile of line. That's like the hose that they're carrying. It's written from the view of a firefighter going up into the burning World Trade Center buildings. It's pretty remarkable. When you know what that song is about and you listen to the lyrics, it'll get you. And the story behind that song is also, I don't know if it's even true, but it's been widely reported. I don't think Bruce has ever commented on whether or not it's the truth, but legend has it that shortly after 9/11, you know, like a few days, a week, whatever, Bruce, who's from New Jersey, right across the river from the World Trade Center, was out on the street or in his car or something in New Jersey, and a car pulled up next to him, and the person inside the car, it was a cold and rainy day, just rolled down the window and said, "Hey, Bruce, we need you now." And Bruce went home and started writing. And what came out of that was The Rising. And I remember him playing it on David Letterman. It ends with sort of a triumphant come together. It's a remarkable, remarkable song. So I always play it and I always think about it on 9/11 because it's so symbolic of that day. I don't know. It's what everybody's talking about today, not surprisingly. And those of us who lived through it all remember.

0: remembering where we were and what we were doing at that time. And, of course, we'll get into those stories as the day goes along today. We're also going to have a chat with Phil Gursky a little bit later this morning. Phil is a guy we've had on the air many, many times. Phil, formerly with CSIS, he was an agent with CSIS. He now is involved in security. He's also an author, and he's written a new book called 9/11, The Unfinished Battle. And we'll talk to him about being in the intelligence community. Can you imagine your job is being part of the Canadian intelligence system, counterterrorism, all that sort of stuff, which took on a whole new meaning post 9/11, of course, but that's what they were doing. Can you imagine being involved in that on that day? Right, you're front and center. Like, what happened? How did this happen? And Phil talks a bit about not necessarily should have prevented it, but should have had a better expectation that something like this was possible because the warnings were there. So we'll talk about that, but we'll also talk about what's happened in the 25 years since then. What's changed? And, you know, for a guy like Phil, who is involved in intelligence and counterterrorism and has been for a very, very long time, the troubling message is not a lot, frankly. We think it has. You know, there hasn't been another major terrorist attack on North American soil since, but there is almost every single day somewhere on Earth. Almost every single day. And we'll get into why that is. And if, you know, we had the war on terror, and again, if you're old enough to remember 9/11, you're old enough to remember the war on terror, can you ever win a war on terror, is the conversation. So we'll talk to Phil about that. We'll have crosstalk today. We'll be talking about 9/11 as well with my fellow co-hosts and talk show hosts from across the country. We'll talk about 9/11 and our experiences on that day. We'll also spend some time talking about the other news that's been going on. We'll get to that during crosstalk today. We'll talk about 9/11. We'll talk about the trade war. We'll talk about the AI story that just won't go away. More and more voices. We talked about that a bit yesterday, but this has sort of become like, if the alarm bells aren't ringing now, I don't know what it would take, right? We've got all kinds of people involved in AI saying we're in a dangerous, dangerous path here. Like an extinction level event is a possibility. You don't hear that often, and when you do, you would hope some things are being done. So we'll talk a bit about that. Lots to get to in crosstalk today. Eric Cam's going to join us in a few minutes. Eric is the economist that we speak to every Friday morning. We're going to talk about 9/11 and the economy. And I was doing some reading about this last night, and a lot of things I didn't remember until I started reading. I knew the markets closed down. The market shut down, and were shut down for basically a week. They opened up on the 17th, the following Monday. September 11th was a Tuesday. And for a lot of things, everything just stopped for the rest of that week. And that includes the financial world. The markets were just closed. That's it. We're shutting them down. Well, New York Stock Exchange had to, but so did a bunch of other exchanges. Banking was heavily affected. There was all kinds of problems there. And when the markets reopened on the Monday following, it was the biggest single-day drop in the history of the Dow Jones. 7% in a single day. The S&P 500, same thing. All the markets tanked. $1.5 trillion evaporated like that, gone. And there was huge interventions taken by central banks to try and rescue everything. Like, we were teetering. I forgot about that, so we'll talk a bit about that with Dr. Cam. You know, how bad was it, and how did things get stabilized, and how long did that take, that recovery process, which I hadn't remembered. And that's the thing about this. You know, it's now 25 years, so you think back, and you remember where you were, right? We all have that story, and we'll get into that. But the things that happened after, Sarah and I were talking about the anthrax scares that came out. And so I started reading about that yesterday, and five people died in that anthrax thing, if you remember that. It started up in shortly after, and it turns out they had a suspect. I don't remember any of this. They had a suspect. He was a doctor at an American university. I can't remember which one. But he committed suicide right after he realized he was about to be arrested for carrying out the anthrax attacks that killed five people in the U.S. and made 17 more sick. But there was a time there were male. Became a big, everybody was terrified. Someone's going to email me or mail me anthrax, not email. Email was safe. This was actual physical mail, and it changed the way we do mail. You know, biohazard screening and all the rest. I mean, everything. It was just a such a bizarre time. And then there were some really, a couple of the moments that I always remember. George Bush, and say what you will about George Bush, he was the right man at the right time. You go back and watch some of the things that George Bush did in that moment are absolutely incredible. If you remember, he found out as he was sitting in a classroom full of small children in Florida, one of his people rushes in and whispers into his ear that the United States is under attack. So now Bush finishes up with the kids and has to make an announcement at Emory Booker Elementary School in Sarasota, Florida.
1: Today we've had a national tragedy. Two airplanes have crashed into the World Trade Center in an apparent terrorist attack on our country.
0: So, I mean, he's finding out as we go. But I was reading a thing this morning. Condoleezza Rice, who was his Secretary of State, said, "We need you back. We're going to send you. Actually, going to send you to Omaha, Nebraska." He left Florida. They flew him to Louisiana, an army base there, and then I think they flew him one to Delaware. And he just kept saying, "I need to get on. I need to make an address. I need to speak to the country. I need to tell the country we're okay. We'll get through this. We'll move on." He said, "I have to be the comforter in chief. That's my job right now." And Condoleezza Rice said, "Okay, well, we'll put you up. We've got a bunker in Omaha, Nebraska. We'll send you there and you can do your address from there." And George Bush said, "The hell you will. Absolutely not. That's a win. That's a win for the terrorists. I will be in Washington, D.C. I'm coming home." And she said, it's the one and only time she ever yelled at W. I said, "No, you're not. It's too dangerous. I don't care. That's where I need to be. That's what I need to do to show the country we're okay." And he did it. And he did it. And then the moment where he went to ground zero, I think it was 3 days after, and he's standing on the pile of wreckage, if you remember, and he's got the megaphone, and he's talking, and a firefighter shouts out, "We can't hear you."
2: "I can hear you.
0: Amazing stuff. And then he goes to Yankee Stadium the next week and throws out the first pitch, right? Eyes the world on him. Everything had stopped. And this was sort of, okay, well, no, we're going to get back to business. And that's what they kept saying. Get back to living your life. Get back to living your life. So W shows up at Yankee Stadium and the chant goes up, USA, USA, USA. And he stands on that mound, throws a dart, perfect strike. It was amazing. And like I say what you will about George W. Bush and all the other things that happened. And, you know, he was a bit of a goofball and he didn't seem all that bright. He was exactly what the United States needed post 9/11. And I'll take it a step further. Rudy Giuliani. Now, we all know about Rudy Giuliani in 2026, right? In 2001... Rudy Giuliani was a hero, not just to New York City, especially New York City, but all of that country, all of the world. He became America's mayor. He did exactly what they rose to the occasion. And we know crises will determine a political career. How do you respond? How do you react? And those two, wow. Well, you can say what you want about them after the fact. I still like W. I always like W. But those two just sort of defined it and did exactly what they needed to do. It was remarkable. But we'll go through a bunch of this stuff throughout the day. But let me take our first break. We'll be back right after this.
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0: Brad, our content producer, is here. And Brad, we were just talking about this during the break about W and how he was the man for the moment. So prior to the September 11th attack, he was doing pretty good. His approval rating was 51 to 53%. Right after the attack, his approval jumped to 86% and peaked at 90%. In late September, the rally effect from nearly 40 percentage points. He got the 92% in October of 2000. Like I'm saying, he was perfect. You couldn't have done a better job than what W did following 9/11.
12: No, you really couldn't have. Absolutely not. I mean, it shows. I mean, those numbers, you don't see those numbers ever.
0: Ever. And it stayed that way above 80% for roughly 4 months until 2002, and then it started tanking. He was below 60% by 2003. But, you know, everybody talks about where were you on 9/11, where were you? I was on TV.
12: Yeah.
0: So how old were you on 9/11?
12: 13.
0: 13 years old. Hey, so you were in school.
12: I was in school.
0: How did they handle that in school?
12: So I was in grade 7, and school would have started around 8:15, 8:30. So really not long before the first plane hit the first tower. About 8:45?
0: 8:45. Eastern time.
12: I was in Ottawa. So it would have been, I would say, around 9:30 that morning. I was in computer class.
0: Yeah. Like
12: that's we were learning about computers at that time. And my homeroom teacher walked into the computer class talking to that teacher. And there was a pretty brief discussion. And then we were told to go in the hallway. And we had to line up against the lockers. They did a head count of everybody in the classroom.
0: Really?
12: Yeah. and then took us to our homeroom. And I knew it was serious because I was in French immersion.
0: Yep.
12: And the teacher started telling us what was going on in English.
0: And yeah.
12: Everybody pay attention. I have something to tell you. And it was no longer being a student in school. This was a real life issue.
0: This was different. Yeah. This was different.
12: And she broke it down as best as she could. By that point, both towers had been hit. And we had a TV in our classroom. Just one of those huge old box TVs up in the corner of the classroom. And we didn't leave, essentially, for the rest of the day. We didn't have recess. We didn't switch classrooms. We stayed in class, watched the news footage, and then went home at the end of the day, which probably would have been, 2:45, 3 o'clock.
0: That's a choice. Because there was a lot of conversation about what do you do with kids and the fact that we are being inundated with mass casualties.
12: Mm-hmm.
0: One of the most horrific scenes playing out live that you will ever see.
12: Yeah, and I mean, at 13, you can only have so much of an understanding of the magnitude of the moment.
0: That's right.
12: Right?
0: Yeah, yeah.
12: I mean, you can grasp that, okay, something horrible has happened.
0: For sure.
12: But at that age, up until that point, in terms of terrorism and war, we'd be looking at the Gulf War in 1990. I was 2 years old. So this was entirely new for me to see something like this.
0: Yeah.
12: And politicians talk like that and see video footage of things of that nature. We had never experienced that.
0: Yeah, I guess. Yeah, I
12: right?
0: guess.
12: So I was at school and, sitting there all day. It was when I got home and I was with my dad and my stepmom, and they didn't take their eyes off the TV. It's almost like I was ignored that evening.
0: Yeah, nobody did.
12: Like I didn't exist because they were so glued to what was happening. And I was trying to understand as best as I could. Of course, over time, you get a better grasp of it. But I'll remember that day. I mean, I could outline the entire day, and I couldn't tell you what I ate for dinner 3 nights ago.
0: No, exactly. Yeah.
12: 25 years ago, I can tell you from point A to Z.
0: And you, school continued? I can't remember. Did school shut down or they just kept going for the rest of the week?
12: School continued for me. I was texting a buddy of mine this morning. He said he went home on 9/11. I don't know if that was the school's choice or if it was parents' choice, because I think a lot of parents, too, right?
0: They
12: would have left work and immediately gone to pick up the kids type thing.
0: Well, we didn't know.
12: No, we had no idea
0: what was going to be happening.
12: Had no clue. And there was so much speculation at that time, right? Like, we were talking off the air before the show about how at one point there was word that the White House was hit and was on fire. They were communicating that to other airplanes in the air. So, and at a time where you had to watch the news to get your information, that's it, right?
0: That was the amazing thing about it. And like you say, your parents watched, I watched TV. Everybody I know watch TV endlessly, just hour after hour after hour. And there's some, not to take anything away from the gravity of the situation, but as a TV news guy, there were some remarkable moments of how to handle this. And the most outstanding one, I can't remember her name, Elizabeth Cohen. I think she's now a health reporter for CNN. But her assignment, can you imagine this? There was a time where people flooded into the area looking for loved ones.
12: Right.
0: And they had pieces of paper with pictures and name and last seen and worked on 84th floor. If you see him, please call. We didn't know they were all dead at that time. We had no idea. And they were just sticking them up on walls down around there. And she was down there. That was it. She was speaking with... And at one point in time, she just broke down. She fell apart live on TV. And it's like, it was the most real moment of all of it. Like, how? And she was apologizing, and the other anchors are like, why are you apologizing?
12: Yeah.
0: We're human beings. Like, good Lord, how do you? You've been doing this for days,
12: Yeah, and during those walks, too, you can hear the SOS beeps.
0: I know, that's the worst. I can't stand that.
12: Right?
0: Because we didn't know.
12: You had no clue.
0: We didn't know what that noise was.
12: Exactly. And now that we do know, I mean, just a haunting, haunting scene. So just to say, this woman apologizing on air, to keep it together for as long as she did.
0: Yeah.
12: And other TV anchors as well. I've watched a bunch of historical footage, as we all have.
0: Yeah.
12: And so many of them, whether you see them or you're just listening to them, their ability to keep composure for days on end, remarkable work by them.
0: Yeah, literally the physical toll. Peter Jennings, I was telling you about this earlier, Peter Jennings, great Canadian, was working for, I think he was ABC News. He was sort of their main guy, and he was in New York, and he had quit smoking for 20 years, and he started on 9/11 again. He said, I couldn't handle it, and he ended up dying of lung cancer, but he had quit smoking for 20 years. He started up again. There was just, it was, I mean, It's the kind of thing you can't train for. You can't prepare for it. Nobody can. Firefighters, anybody. But I was watching a show this week, National Geographic, and they showed a paramedic walking around through the carnage of after the towers had come down, and you hear that squealing noise. And he was saying, now we can't. We found out later that's the motion sensors. Like you're saying, the firefighters, they've got a thing on them. If they stop moving, this goes off so firefighters can find them. There was just hundreds of them. Hundreds of them.
12: Yeah, a chorus of them. It's terrible. Blaring out for days.
0: Yeah, and now you know what that sound is. It just, oh, it's awful. It's awful. Okay, we've got to squeeze in a break. We'll continue. We'll talk with Dr. Eric Kama. But what happened to the world of finance on that day? I didn't realize until I sort of went back and prepared a little bit. Everything happened to the world of finance today. We'll talk about that right after this.

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1: It is September the 11th, 2026, 25 years after. Well, the world changed. That's how people always describe it, because it's true. It's very, very true. If you take a look at in terms of time, it's about almost 4 hours since the first plane hit. Now, the world didn't change when the first plane hit. Nobody knew what was going on. People thought, what happened? Some pilot lost track of where he was and ran into the World Trade Center. What's going on? We didn't know. And then about 20 minutes later, the second plane hit. And everybody said, oh, that was no accident. And then everything just started to unravel from there. And literally, the world changed. But it's interesting, you know, on this occasion, when you go back and look at how and what happened. And so many different aspects of daily life were changed forever, but really changed in the immediate. And that includes the financial world. And like I say, I was doing some reading today. Things really changed more than I remembered. So we're going to chat about that now. Dr. Eric Kam is joining us. You know Dr. Kam. He joins us every Friday morning. He is an economics professor at Toronto Metropolitan University. Eric, thanks for joining us as always, sir. I appreciate it.
13: Well, it's a pleasure, Shay. It's a sad topic of conversation. I can't believe, I was 33 years old, not married, no kids, and just watched it on TV and thought, my God, I hope this is a video game.
1: Where were you? What were you doing? Do you know? Do you remember? Everybody does.
13: Oh, I'll never forget, because I had just been hired at what was then called Ryerson University on August the 1st, 2001. So that week was my very first week at a brand new university in a tenure track position.
1: Yeah, okay. When we talk about things changing that day, Eric, I forgot about this, but I mean, well, obviously the markets closed and stayed closed for a number of days, right? That was the initial impact.
13: Well, that's right. I mean, the initial impact, it's almost hard for listeners to understand the enormity of what I'm about to tell you in terms of just a few raw numbers.
1: Okay.
13: I mean, consumer spending right after dropped 2%. So that's approximately $130 billion if you extend that over a year. That happened in a few days.
1: Wow.
13: The stock market fell 12%. The labor market crashed to losing 400,000 jobs on impact. 9/11 layoffs, another 114,000 workers. Air travel collapsed, Shay.
1: 33%. Yes, for sure. Yeah.
13: 33%, and that was the longest of the recoveries of the industry. Some of these industries bounced back quick. Air travel took years. And then just let's take I love New York City. I adore New York City. These numbers make me want to cry. Initial impact, New York City lost $83 billion when
1: Wow.
13: you combine the loss of physical and human capital. And just I give you one more number that'll
1: Yep.
13: scare you. $54 billion in insurance claims.
1: Yeah, that's what I was reading this morning. Airlines, insurance companies, and tourism to a lesser extent. But those two, when you take a look at stocks, they were decimated. Insurance and airlines were absolutely almost wiped out. The stock market lost $1.5 trillion or something like that. It was unbelievable, Eric.
13: That's right, it did. And there's a fascinating economics lesson, which I try to inject when I can, which is the destruction of wealth is not something that we often talk about, because thank God this was the greatest, what we call negative exogenous shock the world has ever seen. And let's hope we never see it again.
1: Yeah.
13: But it reminded people and economists that destroying wealth isn't the same thing as destroying gross domestic product, because GDP, as we've discussed, when you add up consumption and investment, that measures current production. The destruction of the trade centers was an enormous destruction of existing capital and wealth, but believe it or not, you don't subtract the value of those buildings from GDP. So in an odd sense, real gross domestic product wasn't terribly affected. What it was the massive, unprecedented disruption in production, canceled travel, reduced consumption, lost work hours. So it's kind of a fascinating economic lesson.
1: And then we saw central banks, particularly the Federal Reserve in the United States, rushing in to try and, because as you say, things were just tanking. It was really, really bad. And we saw massive, massive stimulus spending, right? Like huge amounts of money.
13: Well, that's right. And the reason for that, there's a couple reasons for that. One is just obvious, that there has never been a greater call to action to jumpstart an economy, because the economy for a few days was effectively dead. Happened for 4 or 5 days. But people have to remember, and I know a lot of the people listening maybe weren't alive, the U.S. economy had crashed long before this. In about March of 2001, it started to tailspin out of control. Well, September 11th, we're getting to November 11th, September 11th just exacerbated that problem. It took a country's gross domestic product, which was already in free fall, and then wiped out billions and billions and billions of dollars worth of wealth. And so it's interesting that November 11th, which is Remembrance Day, is sort of the very, very first day that we saw any type of markets turn around in the United States. So when you think that the crash,
1: yeah,
13: I mean the crash, like Great Depression crash lasted one day and then we felt it for years. This crash lasted almost a year.
1: Okay, I was going to ask you how long it took for things to sort of rebound. In terms of what changed and the way things changed, are there lasting implications? Probably not, right? Because like you say, things did recover, things got back, and then we had the 2008 crisis roll around and that reset everything again. I mean, that's the way things go in the financial world. But how long until we were sort of, okay, we can put that behind us and things get back to normal? Because, I mean, travel, all the rest of that stuff, people were worried about that for years, Eric.
13: For years. Travel was, it's funny, you know, if you, it's funny that today is Rosh Hashanah, so happy, healthy yeah. to all of the Jewish listeners, but let's do this from right to left, as we do with Hebrew, which is the worst of it was aviation. Aviation took years to bounce back. But in terms of the banking and the financial sector, it actually bounced back really 3 or 4 weeks. America got back to business, because that's what America does, and I don't like the term resilient, but the American economy really showed a lot of resilience. But when you talk about change, I think the change that no one talks about enough is what it did to the security of the financial industry. That is what completely put on overdrive security for these firms. Cantor Fitzgerald lost all of its information. It got spread all over Manhattan.
1: Yeah, yeah.
13: And so it was after that that firms started to spend billions of dollars backing up their data, backing up their information, encrypting their client information. Because literally, Shay, you had millions of people's financial information lying on the streets of lower Manhattan.
1: Yeah, you're right. I mean, you can see the papers fluttering down all the time. I never even thought of that. Yeah, so that changed things. Eric, fascinating insight as always. Thanks so much for being with us. I appreciate it.
13: Let's stay healthy, Shay.
1: Yeah, you betcha. Thank you. Dr. Eric Kam, economics professor, Toronto Metropolitan University. Yeah, I mean, he's absolutely right when you take a look at all of the different things that happened and all the different impacts that were felt. You know, when people say the world changed, they're not exaggerating it. If you're old enough to remember the world before 9/11, you know it. But there are people, and makes you feel old, that aren't old enough to remember what the world was like before 9/11. Little Sarah is one of them. Sarah, you were, what did we, did the math? You were about 2 on 9/11, right? Something
14: like
1: that?
14: Yeah, probably 2.
1: So you have no recollection of that?
14: None.
1: So the post 9/11 world is just sort of the world you've always lived in. That's wild.
14: Well, yeah, like you said it earlier, you talk about the airports.
1: Yeah.
14: And not having to have a passport or yeah. not having to go through security. Or bringing full shampoo bottles or no. whatever. Like, I don't know that.
1: No, you've never lived that way.
14: No.
1: And I was talking to Brad about it earlier this morning. Like, you know, you take your shoes off. That's because some nudnik had explosive in his shoes.
14: Oh, really?
1: Yeah.
14: That was a 9/11 thing?
1: No, it was post 9/11.
14: Oh, okay.
1: It happened a couple of months later.
14: Yeah.
1: Some guy had explosives in his shoes. So that's why you have to take your shoes off now. Although you don't have to do that as much anymore.
14: No, because they have better scanners now.
1: They have better scanners now. But yep. But it was just, and we were talking about the anthrax thing yesterday, and that changed everything when it came to the mail and all that sort of stuff. It's just crazy. I mean, we were all on hyper alert for a long time. And I will encourage you, I'm supposed to remind you about the podcast, but I always forget. On Wednesday, Sarah, when was Dan in? Wednesday, right?
14: Wednesday, yeah.
1: Wednesday. Go back to Wednesday's podcast and listen to the chat that I had with Dan Jones, who we talk to every couple of weeks about law enforcement and justice and all those sorts of things. He was a police officer back then, and just sort of, that's another one. Like, can you imagine? Like, you're a police officer, and okay, wait a minute. Clearly, the United States is under attack, but we were hearing reports of what next? Here's another plane. There's another. It ended up being 4 planes that day, right? There was the Pentagon, and there was also the one in Pennsylvania. But we didn't know. Were there more? What was the situation? And then Dan said the phone was ringing off the hook with idiots phoning in bomb scares at the courthouse and at the shopping center, everywhere. Like, it was just sort of, we were all in full-on panic mode for a while. It was such a surreal time to think back about. Here's a little positive. It's not even positive. It's sad too. But you know how I feel about dogs. If you watch footage of Ground Zero and the rescue crews searching for survivors. We soon learned there were none to be found. That was the tragic part of it. But more than 300 dogs were brought in to help in the recovery efforts on 9/11. And they were running around to search for survivors. And in fact, the last survivor was found by a rescue dog shortly after. But it went on for a long time. And the dogs, you know, dogs don't give up. Dogs just work. So they're crawling across that debris pile, smoldering rubble. But you know, as the days went by, as I say, we came to realize there were no survivors. So they noticed the dogs were sad because they weren't finding anybody. They know what they're supposed to do. They're there to rescue people, and they couldn't. There was nobody to rescue. So the handlers actually staged mock rescues for the dogs. I remember this. They'd have people hide under the debris, and then the dogs would find them. And it would boost the dog's morale so they would continue to work and keep their spirits up and keep energized and continue to do what they had to do. And then therapy dogs were brought in and just spent time with the rescuers who were down there. Like, we don't deserve dogs. We really don't deserve dogs. They're such amazing creatures. 780-451-8800-403-974-8255. Late for a break. Let me do that. We'll be back right after this.
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1: Just taking a look at the text line, people sharing their memories of 9/11 and where they were. Joel says, hey, Shea, on 9/11, I was in a conference in Calgary with six NYPD officers, two of which worked in a precinct close to the towers, and they couldn't get a hold of family and friends. A surreal moment gave me a different response watching their reaction. Yeah, I bet. I mean, the people in Manhattan really went through it. One of the scenes that I remember is thousands and thousands and thousands and thousands of people walking out of downtown Manhattan because everything stopped. There was no subway system. There was no mass transit system. Cars were, that was it. It was done. Shut down. Finished. Closed. Tunnels were closed. Everything was closed. So people just started walking, you know, thousands of people walking across the bridges to get the hell out of Manhattan. It was just absolutely crazy. 780-451-8800-403-974-8255. Tom in Calgary, you're on the air. Hi, Tom.
3: Good morning.
1: Hi.
3: I remember where I was in 9/11, like most people do, because It was a cataclysmic thing. However, we conveniently forget what perpetuated those attacks. In 1953, Britain and the U.S. overthrew a democratically elected government because they wanted access to free oil in the country of Iran, submitting the Iranian people into...
1: Tom, what's the point of bringing up this story on 9/11?
3: Well, that's what caused 9/11.
1: I appreciate the input. Let's go to Tim in Calgary. Thanks. Hi, Tim, you're on the air.
22: Hey, so you just literally said one of the images that is so burned in my mind was the walking, like,
1: yeah,
22: people,
1: yeah.
22: But it was the way it looked, like it was so apocalyptic. Like,
1: it was.
22: Explain it, like the just the exhaustion in their appearance, and hopelessness. Like they looked hopeless. Like they they're like Zombieland almost, yeah. Right?
1: Remember the pictures of the people who were like covered in like inches of dust, right?
22: Yeah, and it's and it was just horrible. I woke up. I literally woke up in between the two. I turned on the news, and I'm like, "What am I looking at here?"
1: I know.
22: And I literally watched the second plane then fly while I was watching the TV fly into the other building, and I couldn't. Like, I was just literally shocked.
1: I hear you,
22: exactly,
1: Tim.
22: Exactly where I was.
1: Yeah, see, I was on the air. Like I say, we started, and we had this picture up of the first tower on fire, and we were like, what's going on? Some pilot lost his way and ran into the... That's weird. And then, boom, the second plane hit. And there's a moment that I think anybody who saw that, suddenly it clicks, like, uh-oh, this isn't an accident. This is... What's going on? The United States is under attack. And that was the moment they told George Bush, U.S. is under attack. And it just... I remember talking to my co-anchor during the break and things and saying, like, how many people work in those buildings? Like, how many people work at the World Trade Center, do you think? Like, how many lives are we talking about? Like, what's going on? It was, at the end of the day, we now know it was almost 3,000. I think it was 2,977 people killed that day. 24 of them were Canadian, by the way. We didn't know. We just, but we knew it was really, really, really bad. You just had to start thinking about, okay, how many people are in those buildings that aren't coming out? It was just a surreal moment. Thomas in Calgary, you're on the air. Hi, Thomas.
23: Good morning.
1: Hi.
23: I was an emergency room nurse specializing in orthopedics when 9/11 happened. I was working downtown at Sheldon Schumer. And I think a lot of people forget downtown Calgary was closed. They barricaded the entire downtown area. Just due to the effect of Calgary's the oil.
1: Sure, yeah, yeah.
23: Lots of companies around the world have their offices downtown Calgary. And they thought Calgary was going to be on the hit list. So So we had to show identification, or, you know, our nursing licenses or badges, whatever the case may be, and explain to them, to the police, why we were going into downtown. Huh. It was very interesting.
1: How long did that last, Thomas? Do you remember?
23: Lasted just about the entire day, because there were still some barricades up when I got off shift 12 hours later.
1: Unreal. Yeah, I didn't know that. But like you say, we were all wondering, you know, are we at risk? And then there was reports, West Edmonton Mall, Refinery Row, and as he says, downtown Calgary. I'm not surprised. Rick, you're on the air. Hi, Rick.
4: Hi, thanks for taking my call.
1: Yeah.
4: I just wanted to comment. It's a terrible thing to have to remember such a tragedy. But I think it's interesting to note that oftentimes no one talks about Building 7 and how it was without any impact. That building was exploded or otherwise and completely imploded there.
1: Gone, yeah.
4: People don't talk about that.
1: Well, I don't know if I would agree that people don't talk about it, Rick. I think if you want to, you can find endless, and I have. I'm with you. It's a mystery. I've watched, there's a lot of video, there's a lot of content out there, both to explain it and to debunk it and all the rest. So if you want to, you can spend a lot of time. I literally, like, this is a reality that I've gone through lately, where you can go down the rabbit hole and spend a lot of time watching 9/11 stuff. Okay, Anthony and Edmonton, you're on the air. I've only got a couple seconds. Go ahead.
5: I'll be quick. We flew out on the 10th, where we went to London, and we then flew over to Dublin, and we were heading up to Belfast when we had to take a flight on the 11th, and things changed. There was you know, machine gun and military all over the place. And they would not let you take on any, everything changed in one day, of course, and they would not let you take on any carry-on. So we had to check everything, but when I got my over-the-shoulder bag back, I used to have a bottle of Jameson in there, but it was all tingle, tingle, tingle from all the glass breaking. That was small compared to what everything was going on. It was, and then we watched the whole thing as we went across Europe. We spent 6 weeks.
1: Oh, wow. You're right. Everything, that was it. Flying became a different experience from that moment forward. And there was no flying. There was no flying for 2.5, almost 3 days in North America. The airspace was closed. Like, people, you were stuck. You weren't going anywhere. That was it. Like, if you were there, you were staying there. Or you could rent a car or something, but you were not flying.

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0: CHED, part of the DNA of Edmonton. 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
12: From the National Newsroom of the Canadian Press, I'm Karen Rebo. Hundreds of executives and global asset managers are arriving in Toronto for Canada's first ever investment summit to get a look at major projects in various stages of development. Welcoming business leaders and politicians at the Royal Ontario Museum ahead of this summit, Prime Minister Mark Carney says the world is looking at Canada differently and that Canada should do the same.
13: We are kind, generous.

0: Edmonton police were called Sunday morning with a report that a man with a firearm had entered the home and that a woman and infant had been shot. They say officers arriving at the scene were met by witnesses and the injured parties, and that soon after, the adult male suspect opened the front door bearing a firearm. Police say the 36-year-old man was given verbal direction but did not comply, and three officers then discharged their firearms. They say the man was arrested but died at the scene, while two women and an infant were taken to hospital with non-life-threatening injuries. No officers were hurt, and the Alberta Serious Incident Response Team will probe the case. British Columbia's ferry operator says two people were pulled from the waters between the Lower Mainland and Vancouver Island after their fishing vessel sank. BC Ferries' Sheila Reynolds says the marine rescue happened Sunday afternoon following reports of people in the water. Reynolds says two ferry boats, the Spirit of British Columbia and Coastal Renaissance, launched separate rescue craft, and the two boaters were brought to the Tsawwassen Terminal on the mainland. The ferry service did not have details on the condition of those rescued. The rescue operation delayed sailings, and delays were to be expected for other sailings late Sunday. Wisconsin Congressman and gubernatorial candidate Tom Tiffany spoke publicly on Sunday afternoon for the first time since he was in a small plane that made an emergency landing in Lake Wausau the day before. Tiffany said he was in a small plane returning from an event when the plane lost power on approach to Wausau Airport. He says they waited for help on top of the plane until the aircraft sank. Then they swam to a shallow part of the lake.
1: There were two boats that came to our location. They found us and they hauled us in the boats and took us away to the ambulances.
0: Tiffany and the pilot both suffered minor injuries. This is the Canadian Press. In sports, the Toronto Blue Jays host the Detroit Tigers for a three-game series that opens Monday. The Jays won two of three weekend games against the visiting Baltimore Orioles, including Sunday's 8-1 rubber match victory. Cleveland won its game Sunday, too, so the Jays remain a game behind the Guardians for the third and final AL wildcard spot. In NFL action, Josh Allen threw a 34-yard touchdown pass to Joshua Palmer with 1:36 left to lift the visiting Buffalo Bills to a 36-31 win over the Houston Texans in a back-and-forth season opener. And in soccer, a frustrating result Sunday evening for the Vancouver Whitecaps. Christian Ramirez scored twice, and Austin FC downed the host Caps 2-1. Vancouver's head coach, Jesper Sorensen, says his team just wasn't at its best.
2: Today we made it difficult for ourselves, I would say. The first goal and also the somewhat in the second, but especially the first goal.
0: From the Canadian Press, I'm Karen Rebo.
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4: Another hour here on this September the 11th of 2026. 25 years. Hard to believe. And I've got an interview to play for you coming up with Phil Gursky in just a couple of moments. And, you know, lots of people talking about 9/11. But it's heavy stuff. And I just wanted to... I was talking about dogs earlier. There's another story about dogs, and I'll just tell you this story. There was so much good, right? I know it's corny and all the rest, but you know, Mr. Rogers, some kid. I don't know if it was related to 9/11 or it was something else. A kid was worried about something that they were seeing, you know, when bad things happen or something, and Mr. Rogers said, just focus on the helpers. And there were so many helpers on 9/11. And we're starting to learn more about the price that so many of them have paid. And if we have time, we'll get into this hour. The firefighters, the first responders, the people who went to Ground Zero, more of them have now died of illness related to the contaminants that they were exposed to at Ground Zero than were actually killed in the attack that day. And it was just sort of not covered up because we all knew, but the government and the city of New York fought it every step of the way until this week. Like I say, we can get to that story if we have time in a minute. There's another story I want to tell you about, though. And like I say, I've spent far too much time dwelling on 9/11. As I always do every year, but regardless, I want to tell you about Salty and Roselle. Okay? I don't know if you've heard those names before. You might have. They're two guide dogs. And they were with their owners in the Trade Center on September 11th. And Salty was a guide dog trained in 1998, so had been on the job for a couple of years, 3 years. And

0: Salty's owner was Omar Rivera. And when the attacks happened, Salty and Omar were on the 71st floor of Tower 1. Rivera was working at the headquarters of the Port Authority of New York and New Jersey on the 71st floor. The dog refused to leave Rivera's side, as you might expect. And then Salty led Rivera and his supervisor, Donna Edwright, to safety. And then there is Roselle, who is a dog that was sleeping under the desk of her owner, a guy named Michael Hingson. And they'd been together for almost 2 years. He'd been blind from birth. Roselle was his fifth guide dog. She was sleeping under his desk on the 78th floor, as she always did, when the attack happened. She says she was awakened by the impact of American Airlines Flight 11 striking 15 floors below where she was sleeping. Dog didn't panic. The dog, says, calmly got up and helped Hingson to stairwell B, despite all the smoke, the confusion, everything that was going on around her, led her owner and 30 other people down 1,463 steps to get everybody out of the tower. As they were going down, they passed firefighters that were going up. Hingson said, while everyone ran in panic, Roselle remained totally focused on her job. While debris fell around us and even hit us, Roselle stayed calm. Once clear of the building, she led her owner into the safety of a subway station, and there they helped another woman who had been blinded by falling debris. 30 people this guide dog led down from the 71st floor of Tower 1. Was awarded a medal. Both of these dogs were awarded different medals over the course of the years and recognized for their heroism. So, like I say, it's a terrible story. It's a terrible day. We all know that. But there was, if you want to look at it that way, so much good that came out of it. And, you know, Canada stepped up when we had to. Mark Carney today, the cabinet retreat is still underway in Banff, but he was speaking with reporters about 9/11 this morning. Carney says, of course, you know, we'll never forget. Those of us who are old enough to remember, we'll never forget. I think he's right. None of us ever will. But he just spoke about it. And you can hear the emotion. You know, this is a heartfelt message he spread this morning.
1: An otherwise ordinary day became one of history's darkest. Nearly 3,000 people, amongst them 24 Canadians, lost their lives, were killed in the worst terrorist attack in American history. Thousands more injured, countless more forever affected by what happened. This dark moment
2: affected.
1: Also brought forth some of our best nature. Firefighters climbing the stairs to rescue those in burning buildings. Rescue workers working for weeks to bring closure. In Canada, our government, without hesitation, welcomed 224 planes, 17 of our airports. In Gander, the population almost doubled. With strangers who were given a bed, a hot meal, phone call home, asked nothing in return. And that's how generosity spreads.
0: There's a huge, huge ceremony taking place in Gander as we speak. Gander, Newfoundland, it has an international-sized airstrip. I think it's military related, if I remember correctly. But regardless, it's about 10,000 people live in Gander. But they took in nearly 7,000 stranded travelers. As Carney said, the population of the town basically doubled. They stayed there for 4 or 5 days. There was no air travel, and it was people from the United States, people from all over the world. Thousands of people arrived, and as Carney said, Gander just threw open their doors. People stayed on the floor, stayed in their homes, all the rest of this stuff. Absolutely remarkable. And, you know, there's Broadway plays written about it and everything else. But, you know, Carney talking about how Canadians stepped up, stepped to the forefront. I saw a statement this morning by the guy who was the U.S. ambassador to the United Nations on the day that this happened, on 9/11, 2001. And he said at the time, the first person to reach out to him happened to be the Canadian ambassador, and said, why don't you invoke Article 5 of the NATO agreement, which means an attack on one is an attack on all. We're all now at war. It was the Canadians that were the first to do that. And I think that's why a lot of people get kind of ticked off with the way things are going now, because how quickly you forget. But nonetheless, Mark Carney making his statement today. Conservative leader Pierre Poilievre also put out a message this morning. He was talking about many of the same things, what happened that day and how Canadians stepped up.
2: 25 years ago, Ken Busnicki was on the 106th floor of the North Tower of the World Trade Center when terror struck. We remember him. We remember the 24 Canadians who died, the 3,000 Americans who died, the courageous New York firefighter who ran into the flames rather than running away. We remember the generous families of Gander, Newfoundland, and other Canadian communities who welcomed Americans on diverted flights to offer them care and lodging and food. We remember the 40,000 Canadians who fought, the 2,000 who were wounded, and the 158 who died avenging this terrorist attack on our closest neighbors and friends. We remember that we must always fight terrorism. We remember to stand for freedom.
0: That's Pierre Poilievre's statement on this 9/11. And, you know, the ceremonies are taking place. As I say, there's one in Gander, Newfoundland today. There is also, of course, Ground Zero in New York. The Pentagon, U.S. President Donald Trump was speaking there. And also in Shanksville, Pennsylvania. And that's one of the more remarkable stories of 9/11. I'm sure you remember Flight 93. You'd already had the two planes crash into the World Trade Center. Then you had the plane crash into the Pentagon. The people on board that flight realized they were part of this. The plane had been taken over. And that's the group that said, okay, well, I don't know where they're planning to crash this plane, but they're not getting there. And the passengers and the crew sort of banded together, regained the aircraft, or at least drove it into that farmer's field in Pennsylvania. We don't know for sure where it was headed, but it had turned around and was heading back towards Washington, D.C. Speculation is maybe the Capitol, probably the White House, but we don't know because it never got there because of the heroism of the people on board that said, yeah, you're not going to do that. We know we're going to die. But we're going to save a bunch of lives. Just that's what I say. Just tremendous, tremendous stories of heroism on that day. We've got to take a break. There's an Albertan that you may know of. Pat Kiernan is his name. He's from Calgary, was on TV in Edmonton for years, and shortly before 9/11, he moved to New York as an anchor for New York One. And like me, he was on the air as that story unfolded. We'll hear from Pat when we come back right after this.
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0: All right, we are back on this 9/11. And as I say, there's a guy named Pat Kiernan. The name will be familiar to some of you for sure. Pat's from Calgary, born and raised, started a television career, but and he worked in Edmonton. He worked at both CTV and he worked at Global. I can't remember which was first. I think Global first, then CTV, vice versa. Doesn't matter. Anyway, in shortly before I got to Global, he left Global, like within a couple of months, and moved to New York, where he was doing the morning show, still does the morning show, as a matter of fact, at New York One, which is a big station in New York City. He was on the air, like so many anchors were that morning.
25: Which fire equipment they've been able to move up onto those.
26: Oh, it's just coming down, Pat. It is just coming down.
25: Watch the right side.
26: It's exploding.
25: It's ripping apart.
26: It is billowing. Pat, the debris is flying. I'm going to run.
25: Okay. All right. We hope that that Kristen was not in a position where she would have been injured by that, but the tower is literally crumbling into the streets of Manhattan there, but that tower is not there anymore.
0: Yeah, Pat's a beauty. He did a great job of that day. He joined the morning show today to talk about his experience, and, you know, I think, like, all of us, the moment, you know, the second plane hit or the moment the first tower fell, it was kind of like, oh, my goodness. How do you react, right? Well, he was on air reacting.
27: In some ways, you're not able to process everything that's happening at once, but that was one of those moments when it became very real. We knew how the firefighters were going up the towers as people were getting out, and we knew as soon as the first of the towers and the second of the towers fell that there would be an enormous loss of life. But yeah, I mean, that moment was one where you feel like, okay, it's our news organization that sent people down to Lower Manhattan. it's very much what reporters do. I was on a panel at the Paley Museum last night where I sat next to Matthew McDermott, the New York Post photographer, who got some of the iconic photos from that day right there alongside the firefighters. But you could hear it in my 32-year-old voice at the time that I wasn't sure quite how to respond to that moment when they could have been the last words of a colleague that was our former colleague, Kristen Shaughnessy, who did make it out okay. But it was many minutes before she was able to get to a phone that worked and let us know that she was all right.
0: Yeah, and I mean, you know, thousands and thousands and thousands of miles away and not in any danger. There a similar experience for those of us that were on the air here, because I remember, like, you know, we've got the first tower's been hit and we're on the air and it's like, boy, that's weird. Somebody drove a plane into the World Trade Center. So strange accident. And then, you know, as Pat said, the second one, and it's like, okay, it's not an accident. Things change. And then when the tower comes down, I remember being in a commercial break and saying to my co-anchor at the time, how many people do you think work at the World Trade Center? Because you're sort of starting to process the enormity of what is going on, right? And, you know, I've received a bunch of messages from people today. Where was I? I was watching you, right? Like, so you, that's the weird thing about it, because back then, that's where people went. And I remember you'll hear so many people say, oh, I got a phone call from my mom, or my friend phoned me and said, turn on the TV, turn on the TV, turn on the TV. You got to see what's happening. You got to see what's happening. It wasn't, you know, you didn't look at Twitter or Facebook. They didn't exist. It was TV. That's where everybody went, or radio. But TV had the visuals for you, right? And, you know, you got to wonder what would have been like if this had happened now with social media. Like, things would be different, I would think.
27: I'm a little bit fearful of how graphic things would have been. I mean, can you imagine if every person who was trapped in those towers had the ability to live stream the moment, to send us pictures of what they were seeing? It would have been overwhelming and horrifying. And, you know, at the same time, it would have allowed people to send a final message to loved ones, to let people know what danger they were in. But it would have changed so dramatically the way that day played out in terms of news coverage.
0: Yeah, it absolutely would have. It would have been a completely different conversation. A lot of that uncertainty would have been removed. But at the same time, as Pat says, you know, that's part of the information business and world that you live in. There are things that I don't think any of us needed to see. And you can probably find, I know you can, I've seen some of them. A great many people jumped from that building. And as horrific as that is, the pictures and the video evidence of that exist. It's awful. It's absolutely terrible. I'm just taking a look here, and Pete Hoekstra, who's a pretty controversial figure, he's the U.S. ambassador to Canada, not widely liked in Canada. He has said some absolutely outlandish things about this country, but being Canadians and being the better people, he was invited to speak at the ceremony in Gander, Newfoundland. Not everybody thought he should be there, but today is one of those days where I think, you know, and Pat was talking about this, and you saw Donald Trump, and I saw a picture of Mam Dani, who's the current mayor of New York, shaking hands with Rudy Giuliani, and Giuliani not long ago said that Mam Dani shouldn't be allowed to attend the 9/11 memorial because he's a Muslim. I mean, that's where we are. But it sounds like, at least for today, for one day, a lot of that politics gets parked.
27: It is clearly a backdrop for all of this, but this is also a day when politics is mostly set aside. And this was done under Mayor Mike Bloomberg 1 year after the terrorist attacks in 2002. There was a decision made that no politician would speak at the September 11th ceremony. So there are brief remarks from the family members who are invited to read names. They're given a sentence or two to tell their story or the story of their loved one. But the president doesn't speak, the governor doesn't speak, the mayor doesn't speak. And what that does is puts the focus where it should be on this day. We've got plenty of other time for political division, and, you know, as I listened to Randy's newscast a moment ago, there are plenty of opportunities for those views to be expressed, whether it's frustration and gander that the friends to the Americans from 25 years ago aren't being well treated today, But in this moment, as I watch more of the family members read those names, which will continue for the next 3 hours in New York, this is a less political day than every other day of the year.
0: Which is good. Which is good. And I think, you know, we need days like that. I was thinking about that last night. You know, I was watching George Bush's famous first pitch in New York City, and his address to the nation, and him standing in, on the rubble pile at Ground Zero. And everybody talks about how America came together. In fact, the world did, I bet. It was particularly America. America was united. America was one country strong. And do you think that would happen now? In the world of social media, if, God forbid, something on the scale of 9/11 were to happen now in New York City or in Los Angeles or Chicago, I don't care. Do you think it's possible that the American people can set aside whatever and unite around anything anymore? I don't. I absolutely don't. I think we're past that. We're driven into camps by social media, and I don't think there's anything that can, you know, Tom Nichols, great guy, wrote a book called The Death of Expertise, and he said we've headed down that path, and the only thing that'll fix us is nuclear war, maybe a pandemic. This is before COVID. Boy, he couldn't be more wrong, right? COVID ended up being the thing that made things worse. I don't know. I really don't. I don't think we'd see the same response that we saw in 2000.

0: Jan, the official voice of your Edmonton Elks.
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15: All right, Shea Gannum, back with you again, taking a look at this trade situation. And so far, pretty quiet in terms of the back and forth and where we're going next. There hasn't been a lot of retaliation since the most recent retaliation. I guess there's a dumb way of putting it. There's been a ton of retaliation. Today there hasn't. We had the latest from the United States last night, and since then, not a lot has moved forward. But in terms of where we're going now, it seems like there's some talk underway. There's a Republican politician in the United States, a senator, calling on Trump to cool things off, to de-escalate things, saying we need to reach a trade resolution here. Whether or not that will be effective, I have no idea. But, you know, in terms of what was announced yesterday by the United States, I kind of get this, and to be honest with you, the biggest hit yesterday was the import bans on almost all alcohol produced in Canada and sold in the United States, like liquor, wine, beer, cider, you name it. And in reality, Canada essentially did that to the United States a long, long time ago. With the exception of Saskatchewan and Alberta, every province has pretty much banned the sale of American alcohol in Canada already. So that's straight up, well, you did it to us, so we'll do it to you. But on top of that, there's motorcycles. That was added. And they put in a bunch of tariffs on, I don't know, like how do you come up with golf carts? But that's one. They're going to put tariffs on golf carts. They're going to put tariffs on aluminum bars and rods, which doesn't make sense because they rely on that. I'm sure that one will be walked back because American industry will say, no, that is really going to hurt what we're doing down here. Please don't do that. And when that happens, they pivot and they change, which they did yesterday as well, because a bunch of the tariffs that they put in place, they heard from Americans saying, that's not helpful. Let's not do that. So they dropped tariffs yesterday on, like I said, toilet paper, towels, napkins. No. We kind of need that. We buy a lot from the Canadians. Let's not do that. Sugar. They got a lot of sugar in the United States. But anyway, salt and pure sodium chloride, road salt. Need that. That was Maine reaching out and saying, we really rely on that. We get it from Canada. That's really going to mess us up. Portland cement, same thing. That was the senator from Maine reaching out to the White House and saying, hey, listen, we got a small business here, Republican senator. We got a small business here that's going to get it crushed by this. These tariffs, are guessed at $150,000 a month. Their costs are going to go up. So lo and behold, now they don't have a tariff on Portland cement anymore. So these things happen and, you know, things are not set in stone and things changed based on how they're going. Now you've got the back and forth and politicians stepping in. Maybe that's ultimately what sort of swings this one way or another is politicians within the United States getting a hold of people in the White House and moving the needle that way. Because I don't think anything Canada does or anybody else does will. In reality, it's just, who knows? It all comes down to the fortunes of Donald Trump. And, you know, he's not going to lose his position in November with the midterms. Everybody keeps talking about the midterms. I don't know if he cares all that much. He knows that the Republicans are in big trouble. They've made that pretty clear to him. But at the same time, he's not up for election in November, right? So I don't know. I don't know. That seems to be a pressure point that everybody is relying on. And, he's getting it from all sides because it's not only on this trade thing, but it's the Iran situation too, which is completely spinning out of control again. Brent crude, which is the international standard, has now hit $100 a barrel. Here in Canada, we focus primarily on WTI. That's what we set our budgets on and things like that. But it's getting close too. It's at $95.46. But Brent crude trading at $100.50 a barrel right now. It hasn't been up there in a long time. It's up $2.50 today. So then we'll see the price of gas go up. The price of gas is already at record highs in the United States. The price of diesel has never been this high in the United States before. Gas is over $5 a gallon. Trump promised $2 a gallon. So people are getting really, really ticked off about the way all of these things are going. So that pressure mounts up. Republicans, I was reading yesterday, one Trump-endorsed Republican has removed the Trump endorsement from her website for the upcoming elections. Has removed any reference to Donald Trump, Make America, any of that stuff. Doesn't want to be associated with Trump because right now it's really going to hurt some of them in some places, not everywhere, of course, right? The MAGA movement is going strong in a lot of places. But we'll see what happens with the November elections, and then what happens? Trump is still the president. So ultimately, that doesn't change anything, right? He's going to be tied up in impeachment proceedings. If it goes the way it's supposed to go, or we're being told it's going to go, and I don't know if it will, and the Democrats end up taking back the House and the Senate, we will be launched into that whole impeachment circus yet again, I think almost immediately. And then what happens? You got 2 years of that kind of chaos. So I don't know. I honestly don't know. I do feel really bad for the people that will be hurt by this. We've been told countless times that, you know, as consumers, the overall impact on us at this point won't be drastic, won't be severe. That's a cold comfort to the businesses that are caught in this. And Canadian Federation of Independent Business says, you know, we feel that a lot of small business in Canada is being treated sort of cannon fodder or sacrificial lambs here. You guys, you're going to pay the price for this. I spoke with Colin Mang this morning. He's an economics professor at McMaster about just what businesses are facing in all of this. Colin, we keep hearing, and I, you know, from what I've heard from all the economists and all the analysts, it's true. You know, as consumers, we may not be hit all that hard with this latest round. We'll see where it goes. But what we know so far is the Canadian tariffs, the way they've been structured, likely won't be that bad at the consumer level, right? It won't be that big of a hit.
10: Yeah, that's correct. I mean, a lot of the tariffs this time around are on products that are used by businesses here in Canada. So there are tariffs, for example, on computer and network equipment. There are tariffs on a variety of steel and aluminum products. We've had those in place since last year, so different types of construction components. However, the government is adding to the list a range of consumer goods. Many of those consumer goods, though, are one-time purchase items like lawnmowers, refrigerators, washing machines. If you're not in the market for one of those things right now, then the tariffs are not going to affect you. There's also other types of tariffs on things like American envelopes and toilet paper and napkins, but we have Canadian-made alternatives there. So for many of the items on the list, consumers have other options that they can choose, or in many cases, if you're not in the market right now for a new set of American golf clubs or a new fishing rod, you just might not even notice that there are tariffs on any of these goods.
15: Yeah, and even on the goods that are targeted, the increase isn't massive. So we'll see how it plays out. Like I say, as we know, there could be more added later today. Who knows? But we do hear from some business groups. I know the Canadian Federation of Independent Business is one that has said they've spoken with some of their members who feel like, you know, like sacrificial lambs, if you will, like the forgotten ones, like the ones that are being asked to bear the brunt of this. What do some small businesses in Canada face? Maybe the impact's harder on them.
10: Yeah, so small businesses are in a very difficult position because many do rely on exports to the United States, which they've seen fall pretty dramatically. So when you look at the number of exporting businesses in Canada, there's about 53,000, of which 45,000 export to the United States. It's the single most important market. And of small businesses in Canada that do export to the United States, about 40% of them have said that they've been impacted by this trade war. And 77% expect some revenue loss as a result of the challenges that we're having with the United States. So small businesses have been particularly hard hit by this latest round of escalation between Canada and the United States. Now, part of the reason the Canadian government has brought in these retaliatory tariffs is to try to exclude some American goods from the Canadian market to protect Canadian small businesses here. We'll have to see how well that actually works. Yeah. I mean, in some cases, so you look at, for example, the dairy industry. We export about $360 to $370 million worth of dairy products to the United States, but we import about $1.8 billion from them. So keeping American dairy out of the Canadian market, even though Canadian dairy farmers are losing some access to the U.S. market too, keeping the American products actually frees up a significantly larger portion of the Canadian market for Canadian producers. Not everyone's in the same position, though. So you think about, like, companies that make honey or candles. The American market is substantially larger, and you can't just make that up by sales in Canada. So it really depends on the industry.
15: Yeah, that's the thing. If you're an exporting business, you know, like you say, if you're a consumer and, you know, well, there's a Canadian option that's available, you won't even notice. You just carry on. But it's not that easy to pivot if you are largely an exporting business and largely exporting to the United States. You cannot just replace that quite as easily. That will be the hardship that these businesses in particular face.
10: Yeah, absolutely. And that's really the unfortunate situation here. I mean, we learned the lesson almost 40 years ago now that free trade is good for both countries, that it helps with supply chains and it helps to make production more efficient on both sides of the border and also helps to keep prices low for consumers on both sides of the border. But somehow we've ended up in a situation where the current American administration has forgotten that lesson. Mm-hmm. And now we're seeing trade barriers on both sides.
15: Colin, there's some businesses saying, you know what, I'm not necessarily an exporting business, but some of the inputs that I have come from the United States. So now we're talking about the tariffs that I'm going to have to pay. Not the ones that Canada has levied. You know, these are on goods coming into Canada. So now, you know, if some of my input product or materials or whatever, and now I'm facing the same tariff load. So there's, I don't know what you call it, an added effect, but not necessarily direct impact, but trickle down effect. They will feel it.
10: Yeah, absolutely. There are a number of items on the list. So you think about refined sugar, molasses, and baking products, so mixes and doughs. So if you've got commercial bakers on this side of the border who are importing some of their food ingredients from the United States, also construction materials, so a variety of steel and aluminum pieces, wires. You've got nuts and bolts on the list, depending on where you're ordering them from. You've got things made of plywood, lumber, laminated, veneered lumber. There's all kinds of different construction goods on the list that are used as inputs by Canadian businesses, and they're now going to face tariffs up to 50% on those.
15: Do we have any indication of how long is too long? Like, every day is going to have a cost for some businesses, and you know, you've gone through why, and so it's bad. It's not an ideal situation at all. But what's the point of no return, do you think, for some of these businesses? How long can we sustain this?
10: So, I mean, Canadian businesses could keep going for at least the next several months. I mean, our experience last year was that, particularly with retailers facing tariff costs, is they were willing to absorb the tariff costs throughout the entire summer. They absorbed them for 6 months until the government removed most of the retaliatory tariffs last year at the end of the summer, and retailers just absorbed them. We saw a similar thing in the United States as well for the exact same period all the way to the end of August, where the retailers just absorb the cost. And then after it became clear that 6 months in, the tariffs are not going away in the United States, they started to raise their prices at that point. So it does seem like 6 months is a significant time. Now, we've been through a longer period of this before in Canada. So if you think back to the first Trump administration, back in 2018, he put tariffs on Canadian goods, and we retaliated with tariffs on American goods, and we had them in place for about 11 months.
15: Okay.
10: And I mean, the Canadian economy didn't collapse because of those tariffs. Businesses carried on, but they did have lower profitability, higher costs. So, I mean, what this leads to is a reorganization. Businesses have to look at the way the market is playing out and how long those tariffs might last. And unfortunately, for businesses that are affected by these tariffs that do see their costs go up, this can lead to extra borrowing in the short term to try to cover those costs. But eventually, they do need to pass them on to customers through higher prices.
15: Right. Eventually, that's the end result. I mean, how concerning is the escalation? We've seen more of that now, some import bans out of the United States. I don't know how far that goes, but this isn't over, I guess, is the message, Colin.
10: Yeah, unfortunately, you're absolutely right. This is not over. I mean, the United States has just announced that they're going to ban Canadian motorbikes, ban alcohol. Motorbikes, we only export about $120 million worth to them in a given year. Alcohol is a much bigger one. In a typical year, we would export about $1.4 billion worth of alcohol products, and that includes about $950 million in spirits to the United States. That industry is going to be particularly hard hit by a ban because, again, that's one that there are a lot of small and medium-sized businesses that export alcohol products to the United States. So we'll see where this goes. I mean, last year, the United States was in this sort of back-and-forth trade war with China, where they kept upping tariffs on each other and kept upping trade restrictions to the point where the United States had 150% tariffs on Chinese goods.
15: Yeah.
10: They had 125% on America. And then they got together, they negotiated to lower those a bit. Now, here in Canada, we've just been through this sort of back-and-forth. The Americans put tariffs on us last month. We put tariffs on them yesterday. They've now announced new trade restrictions for the end of this month. It's going to depend on how our government responds. I mean, at this point, If the Carney government responds again, we can probably expect further response from the U.S. government. Yeah. If the Carney government decides to just leave things now as they are, we've done our retaliation, maybe this is the end, and we take a cooling off period for a few months.
15: Yeah, but time will tell. We'll have to wait and see. Great insight, Colin. Thank you so much for your time today. I really do appreciate it.
10: Yeah, you're welcome. Thanks for having me.
15: Yeah, good chat. Colin Mang, who is an economics professor at McMaster, and I think he's right. Maybe we just see sort of a cooling off, at least from the Canadian side. We won't try and predict what the United States might do next, but it seems like all quiet in Canada. I think Carney's actually in Banff, Alberta right now. Liberal caucus retreat or something? I'm not even sure. We're late for a break. Let me take the break. We'll be back right after this.
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15: So we shall see how the trade war plays out. We'll also see how high gas prices can go. I think this is going to be becoming a dominant issue for the United States, if it's not already, but the situation is really escalating again this week, and not surprisingly, because we continue to see things go sideways in the conflict with Iran. This is what happens when you start a war with no strategy and no plan. Like it was supposed to be over really easy, like Venezuela, and it didn't turn out that way. And now here we are several months later, and it seems like there's no end in sight. So now we see the price of oil reacting, as it always has. And as I said, WTI, which is kind of what we talk about in Canada, is almost $96 a barrel. But the price of Brent crude, which is the one that is used on international markets, has gone over a key threshold again today.
1: The international benchmark for oil, Brent crude, topped $100 U.S. a barrel for the first time in nearly 6 weeks. U.S. forces report striking five Iranian tankers in retaliation for missile attacks on an American warship. That led to even more strikes by Iran near the strait. Before the war began, nearly one-fifth of the world's oil supply passed through the Strait of Hormuz. However, now that flow of oil tanker traffic is extremely limited, and that is driving energy costs up, including gas prices. Canadians are paying about 50 cents more per liter on average now than they did before the war started. I'm Jacqueline Hansen with Business Matters.
15: Yeah, so in Canada, we're about 50 cents higher than we were. If you take a look at who's doing the best in Canada right now, that would be Alberta with the lowest prices, 156.7 on average. This is according to Gas Buddy. On the other end of the spectrum is Newfoundland. They're at 207.7 a liter. Holy cow. Ontario is at about $1.80.5, right in the middle of the two. So, you know, the range is 156 in Alberta, where it comes from, to 207.7 in Newfoundland. That's Gas Buddy. The guy behind Gas Buddy, Patrick DeHaan, tweeting out this morning that, it's bad here in Canada. There's no question about it. No one's going to say it isn't. But in the United States, he says, history is about to be made. On diesel. Diesel is about to hit $6 a gallon nationally, the national average. There's places in the U.S. where diesel is already selling at over $7 a gallon, but it has never averaged $6 a gallon before in the United States. He says that's in the pipeline. It's unavoidable. It is on the way. And the national average price of gasoline in the U.S. right now is $4.23. And that was about an hour ago, and it's continued to go up ever since. So listen to this. According to Patrick DeHaan, diesel prices 2.25 higher than they were a year ago, which means that businesses are paying $284 million more per day on diesel. Per day. Gasoline is $1.02 a gallon higher. Consumers are paying $377 million a day more than they were last year. So the pressure continues to mount.

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16: From the National Newsroom of the Canadian Press, I'm Karen Rebo. Prime Minister Mark Carney says the world is looking at Canada differently and that

0: Same priorities, and we have very complementary strengths. We're stronger together, and this is at a time where the world's more dangerous and divided, and friends need to stick together at these times.
1: His remarks come amid an escalating trade war between Canada and the U.S. Now, on his return from Ireland Sunday night, U.S. President Donald Trump briefly spoke with the press on board Air Force One. Among the questions, the administration's relationship with Canada. A nation known for its politeness is not how Trump saw his interaction with our prime minister and other leaders.
2: I find Canada to be the worst country to deal with.
3: Really?
2: The most difficult country. That being said, they're dying to make a deal. I find Canada to be very, very difficult to deal with.
1: Alberta's police watchdog has been called in to investigate the officer-involved fatal shooting of a man in West Edmonton. Edmonton police were called Sunday morning with a report that a man with a firearm had entered the home and that a woman and infant had been shot. They say arriving officers were met by witnesses and the injured parties, and soon after, the adult male suspect opened the front door bearing a firearm. Police say the 36-year-old man was given verbal direction but did not comply, and three officers then discharged their firearms. They say the man was arrested but died at the scene. Two women and an infant were taken to hospital with non-life-threatening injuries. And Jesse Eisenberg, the comedic actor who starred in The Social Network, is at the Toronto International Film Festival with his latest offering called The Debut. Here's Canadian Press reporter Sandra Ezekwazili.
4: Eisenberg directed the comedy, which is about a woman who lands a role in a community theater production and then becomes obsessed with her performance. Julianne Moore and Paul Giamatti star in the film, which is getting rave reviews and earning Oscar buzz.
5: I wanted this movie to play at Toronto more than anything because, because no one understands zany comedy with love more than the Canadians.
1: The debut will be in theaters in December. This is the Canadian Press. In sports, the Toronto Blue Jays host the Detroit Tigers for a three-game series that opens Monday. The Jays won two of three weekend games against the visiting Baltimore Orioles, including Sunday's 8-1 rubber match victory. Cleveland won its game Sunday, too, so the Jays remain a game behind the Guardians for the third and final AL wildcard spot. In NFL action, Josh Allen threw a 34-yard touchdown pass to Joshua Palmer with 1:36 left to lift the visiting Buffalo Bills to a 36-31 win over the Houston Texans in a back-and-forth season opener. And in soccer, a frustrating result Sunday evening for the Vancouver Whitecaps. Christian Ramirez scored twice and Austin FC downed the host Caps 2-1. Vancouver's head coach, Jesper Sorensen, says his team just wasn't at its best.
6: Today we made it difficult for ourselves, I would say. The first goal and also the somewhat in the second, but especially the first goal.
1: From the Canadian Press, I'm Karen Rebo.
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8: When the news broke of Sinead O'Connor's death on July 26, 2023, there were a couple of different reactions. One was, who's Sinead O'Connor? Which wasn't terribly surprising. Her last hit album was released in 1990. A couple of generations had gone by since she was on the charts, and a lot of people may have never, ever heard any of her songs. The second reaction came from readers of tabloids and gossip columns, those who had at least peripherally heard about her struggles through middle age. The third reaction came from those who remembered not only what a talent she was, but that she was also a force of nature, unlike almost anyone we'd ever seen in music. And that's why her death was front page news around the planet. Sinead O'Connor took a position, many positions, in fact, with her art and her public persona, and never, ever backed down. She was always herself. She was a nonconformist. She would not be put in a box and refused to be silenced. Sinead spoke up on things few people would dare talk about, including her own personal struggles, of which there were many. She spoke up on women's rights, children's rights, organized religion, the struggles of gay, lesbian, and transgender people, AIDS patients, racial minorities, and the patriarchy of the recorded music business. Did you know that she donated her house in Hollywood to a family of refugees from Somalia? Yeah, she did. When she died, she left behind an intriguing body of work that includes solo material and collaborations. Two of those solo albums are all-time classics. But if you know Sinead O'Connor, you already know this. And what you're about to hear will bring back a flood of memories. If you're

0: late to the party, you may still be asking yourself, what's the big deal about Sinead O'Connor? Well, here, let me show you.
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Sinead O'Connor from her second album, I Do Not Want What I Haven't Got, released on March 20th, 1990, and taken partly from an old Irish poem. A stunningly good album that we'll come back to. Hello again, I'm Alan Cross. The first time I met Sinead O'Connor was in the spring of 1988. She was on a promo tour of radio stations for her debut album, The Lion and the Cobra. She dropped by for an interview. We'd been playing the record for several weeks, and the entire staff was blown away by the power and expression of her voice. This woman was barely in her 20s, but sang with the authenticity and the emotion of a much older soul. But when she walked into the station, we were surprised at how tiny she was, maybe 5'2", 5'3". But there was an aura, a presence about her. And it wasn't just her shaved head and the fact that she was dressed in army fatigues and Doc Martens. Sinead was quiet, she was polite, but intense. And you immediately got the sense that this was a woman you did not mess with. And we were 110% correct. For the rest of her life, whether the mainstream was paying attention or not, Sinead O'Connor remained uncompromising about, just about everything. Like I said at the beginning, she refused to bow to anyone or anything. This endeared her to fans, to other artists, to other activists, and to victims of abuse. Did her attitudes hurt her career? Absolutely, definitely. And did they cause her pain in her personal life? I'd say so. Sinead was a complicated person, and the only way to explain why is to start at the very, very beginning. She was born in Dublin, Sinead Marie Bernadette O'Connor. The Sinead came from the mother of the doctor who was attending the birth. Marie was her mother's middle name, and Bernadette was after St. Bernadette of Lourdes. She was the third of five children. Her grandfather called her Scamp because he said she was a natural rascal. As a kid, she gravitated to the piano in her grandmother's parlor. Her favorite singles were by Elvis and Bob Dylan. Later, it was Bowie and Bob Marley and disco and early punk, and Barbra Streisand. When she was about nine, the family broke up. Initially, her father got custody, but after 6 months, she and her little brother went back to live with Mom. Things did not go well, and when she was 13, she went to live with her father and stepmother. Mom was very strict in a scary Catholic sort of way, and often beat Sinead and her siblings. She also locked her in her room or in a cupboard under the stairs. Eventually, after deliberately crashing a car, Sinead's mom would be hospitalized with mental issues. So you can see why Sinead rebelled. She was what some people would call difficult. She skipped school. She was arrested several times for shoplifting. Peanut butter sandwiches from the lunches of other kids at school, candy from the shop down the road, dresses and shoes from the clothing store in the neighborhood. In fairness, this is something she picked up from her mother. Sinead remembers the collection plate being passed around at church, and instead of putting something in, Mom would help herself. Sinead's penchant for theft led to about 18 months in something called a Magdalen Asylum. These were uniquely Irish institutions born in the 18th century that dealt with, let's call them fallen women, unwed mothers, prostitutes, and so-called uncontrollable daughters. This was both a bad thing and a good thing. Bad in the sense that the place was awful with its rules and punishments and terrors and abuse brought down by the nuns. And good in the sense is that this is when she got into writing and performing music. One of the nuns, a good one, Sister Margaret, bought Sinead her first guitar. One of the volunteers at the Grenian Training Center, that was the name of the place, had a brother who played drums in a band called Into Anua. Sinead had begun writing songs at 14, and at age 15, she wrote a song with them, which became their first single. Here's a taste. This is called Take My Hand, and it's from 1984. Sinead was 15 at the time.

In the end, Intuanua thought Sinead was too young to be in their band, and another woman was hired as lead singer. But these auditions and demos gave her a start. She also started singing in a local band called the Tonton Macoute. Meanwhile, Sinead maintained a very complicated relationship with her abusive mother. But then, on February 18, 1985, Mom died in a crash on her way to Mass. She lost control on an icy road and hit a bus. Her death only confused Sinead even more about who she was relative to her mom. Meanwhile, Sinead got herself expelled from school. She moved out and got a job as a kissogram girl. This gig involved dressing up in a French maid's outfit, or maybe a naughty nun getup, and delivering a poem to some dude as part of a birthday gift or whatever. 2 weeks after her mom died, a label called Ensign Records called. "We heard a lot about you," they said, "and we'd like to make more demos with you, with Carl Wallinger." Now, Carl was, at the time, part of an Irish band called the Waterboys, and would later go on to form his own band, World Party. Those demos worked out well and led to a deal with Ensign. She signed on August 5th, 1985, when she was just 18. And she got a manager, who just happened to be the former head of Mother Records, U2's indie label. And suddenly, she found herself in the studio with The Edge, who was composing the soundtrack for a movie called Captive. Not only did he get her to sing the movie's theme, but she also got a songwriting credit. The track is called Heroine, and this is from 1986.

Things began to happen very quickly for Sinead after that collaboration with The Edge. She moved to London, was badly hurt in a car accident, seems to be a recurring thing, started hanging out with both local punks and London Rastas, and wrote more songs. Next came a pivotal point in Sinead's life. As the people at Ensign Records were helping her put together a band and record a debut record, they made a very strong suggestion. Stop cutting your hair so short. Start dressing more like a girl your age. You know, short skirts, maybe some jewelry, feminine stuff, that kind of thing. Well, she left that meeting very angry. When she told her manager about it, his response was, I think you should shave your head. So the next day, she did. She found a Greek barber and basically bullied him into making her bald. Once everything was smooth, she marched over to the record company offices and handed them receipt demanding repayment for the haircut. Okay. Recording of the debut album continued, and she learned a lot about microphones, mic technique, and how to modulate her voice so she could go from a whisper to a scream. The producer and her didn't mesh, so Sinead binned 100,000 pounds worth of studio time and started again with herself as producer, firing the original guy after just 2 days. Again, she's 19, an unproven singer-songwriter with a debut album. Oh, and she found out that she was pregnant. The father was John Reynolds, the drummer in her band. She recorded the latter half of the album while she was waiting to give birth, and they had a son, Jake. Sinead was 20. 3 months later, the album was out, and the promo tour for The Lion and the Cobra began. This is one of the songs she wrote and recorded during this whole tumultuous time. It was inspired by both her mother and the affair with the minister. It's called Troy.

0: Sinead wrote that when she was 18, recorded it at 19, released it at 20. It's amazing stuff. Now, Troy did not do well as a single. It was the first one from the album, but it became a favorite for those who played The Lion and the Cobra again and again and again. And if I'm honest, that was the song that drew me to Sinead O'Connor. Here we are in 1988. It's the early part of the year, and things begin to pick up quickly. And that's where we'll continue in just a moment.
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0: Again, it's important to emphasize how fast things move for Sinead O'Connor between the ages of 16 and 20. She was sent to a home for wayward girls, learned to write music, started to play in bands, was discovered, recorded demos, got signed, co-wrote and recorded with The Edge, moved to London, self-produced her debut album, had a son, and quickly found herself on tour with INXS and David Bowie, with Andy Rourke and Mike Joyce, the rhythm section of The Smiths, in her band. Oh, and I'm not done. The Lion and the Cobra went gold, got a Grammy nomination, had some college and alternative radio hits. She performed on David Letterman, participated in more collaborations with other artists, had her songs placed in movies, and she starred in a movie from Northern Ireland called Hushabye Baby. The Lion and the Cobra, the title is a line from Psalm 91, by the way, established Sinead as one of the hottest and most interesting singers of the late 1980s. She was seen as a strong, independent, fierce, and more than a little intimidating woman. At the same time, the raw emotion of her music was undeniable. This was the second single from the record and was instrumental in building her North American fan base. This is Mandinka.

0: don't know The Lion and the Cobra, I urge you to go back and check it out. There really isn't an ounce of fat anywhere. And amidst all the chaos that followed, the touring, being a young mother, relationship issues, all the pressures of learning the business as a new artist, Sinead was able to put material together for a second album that ended up being nothing short of a masterpiece. Believe it or not, though, her record company didn't want to release it. Oh, this is too personal, they said. It won't connect with anyone. Wow, how wrong they were. Sinead's contract gave her complete creative control, so she forced them to release it. Okay, wait, hold on, back up. At this point, Sinead had a new manager. His name was Steve Farknoli, who may or may not have had a side hustle as a pimp with some legal brothels. We'll leave that aside. Crucially, though, he used to manage Prince, and he knew of a song Prince had demoed in 1984. It was recorded just once by The Family, Prince's funk band, in 1985, and nothing became of it. Steve thought the song might be perfect for Sinead. They took the song into the studio with engineer Chris Burkett, who had also mixed a couple of songs from her first album.
1: Well, firstly, the second record wasn't really difficult. We made the album in about 6 weeks. Just extremely young. But basically, the story is that they started off this album with another producer, Nellie Hooper. And Sinead walked out after 2 days. They couldn't get on together. So the record company phoned me up, Ensign Records, Nigel Grange, and he said, look, we've got the studio booked, and Sinead's got all the songs ready. We don't have a producer. Would you mind taking it over? And it's a kind of a last-minute thing. And Sinead already liked my work from The Lion and the Cobra, because I mixed the two singles off the album. So that was it. We got into the studio. It was very bare bones. Nothing compares to itself. The song there was nothing, practically nothing on it. It was a hi-hat and a loop, and put some strings on it, programmed strings. I never put a bass on it, which is unusual for me. You notice that on that record. It's bassless. It's one of the only record I've ever had without a bass. But the vocal went down in extraordinarily in one take. She came in one day and she said, I'd like to sing Nothing Compares to You today. And so I put out my go-to mic, my 414B AKG, which I use all the time. And she nailed the whole vocal in one take. It's extraordinary. It's perfect. And then she said, I'd like to double track it. So she went in again and did a perfect double track. And that's the record that came out.
0: A video was produced, mostly in London, with extra shots in the famous Père Lachaise Cemetery in Paris. Most of it features a close-up of her face. And for about 20 seconds, she cries. Those are genuine tears, by the way. No makeup, no goofy post-production. She actually cried on cue, thinking of her late mother, her grandmother, who had recently died, and her first manager, whom she'd recently parted with. After that take was complete, she was sure she ruined it. But again, very wrong. Before the video, the song was struggling. After the video, it shot to number one everywhere.

0: a massive, massive hit from I Do Not Want What I Haven't Got. The title came from the time Sinead went to see a medium, a spiritualist, and apparently made contact with her dead mother. According to Sinead, the title means her mother's spirit wasn't looking for forgiveness for the way she treated her children. There are stories that even though he made millions from this song, Prince was not happy with Sinead doing Nothing Compares to You. Something about her using foul language in her interviews. When they met, there was serious, serious friction that may or may not have involved a rather aggressive pillow fight. That second Sinead O'Connor album shot to number one around the world. Millions sold, 4 Grammy nominations. And this attention gave Sinead a pulpit. And she would use that pulpit for the rest of her career, the rest of her life. A couple of things annoyed her. First, there were 2 versions of the album cover. For the European edition, it's a shot of her looking angry and intense and screaming. The truth is, the photographer shot that as she was singing along to one of her songs. The North American division of her record company didn't like that look, so they opted for a more demure photo taken from the same session. She started making her opinions about the record business known. When the Rap Award wasn't televised during the Grammy Awards, she had the Public Enemy logo shaved into her head so it would be seen by people anytime she was on TV. When I Do Not Want What I Haven't Got was nominated for Grammys, she boycotted the awards program. I'm a punk, not a pop star, she said. Music shouldn't be a competition. It's about art. In fact, Sinead made it a policy to refuse every award for which she was nominated or won, using the controversy that this created, and there was a lot, to draw attention to the issue of child abuse. She was so appalled at the way she was treated for this so-called ungratefulness that she gave her Hollywood house to the Red Cross. This is where the Somalian family comes in, and moved back to England. That same year, this is 1990, she was asked if she wanted the Star Spangled Banner played before a show in New Jersey, and she said no. But that somehow morphed into the fiction that she wouldn't go on stage if it was played. And when Frank Sinatra heard that, he famously said he would like to, quote, kick her in the ass. A feud with Madonna, of all people, blew up. The biggest blow came on October 13th, 1992. She was the musical guest on Saturday Night Live, and she showed up with a picture of Pope John Paul II that she'd found on her mother's wall the day after she died. Her first performance on the show, Success Has Made a Failure of Our Home, went off as scheduled. The second was a substitute, an a cappella version of the Bob Marley song War. In dress rehearsal, she told the director that she was going to hold up a picture of a child who had been killed in Brazil. But when things went live and she sang, "We have confidence in the victory of good over evil," she didn't have the photo of the Brazilian child with her. Instead, she held up her mom's picture of the Pope and tore it to pieces.
1: We

0: fight the real enemy.
1: I quote from Sinead's memoir. My intention had always been to destroy my mother's photo of the Pope. It represented lies and liars and abuse. The type of people who kept these things were devils like my mother. I never knew when or where I would destroy it, but destroy it I would when the right moment came. The reaction was immediate and intense. These were the early days in the revelations of sexual abuse in the Catholic Church, and not everybody was ready to hear the truth, especially from this weird, angry, bald Irish woman. Leaving Rockefeller Center that night, two men threw eggs at her. NBC was hit with nearly 5,000 complaint phone calls. She was banned from the network. MC Hammer sent her a check so she could buy a first-class ticket home to Ireland. A pile of her CDs and tapes were literally steamrolled in front of the offices of her New York record company. She found that rather funny. She and her friend actually donned disguises and showed up at that protest and joined in. She was even interviewed by a local news reporter who didn't have a clue who he was talking to. But she didn't care about all the fuss. I quote Sinead again. I am a protest singer. I had stuff to get off my chest. A lot of people say or think that tearing up the Pope's photo derailed my career. That's not how I feel about it. I feel that having a number one record derailed my career, and my tearing of the photo put me on the right track. I had to make my living performing live again, and that's what I was born for. I wasn't born to be a pop star. Here's more. After Saturday Night Live, I could be just me, do what I love, be imperfect, be bad even, anything. I'm just a troubled soul who needs to scream into mics now and then. I don't need to be number one. I don't need to be liked. I just need to pay my yearly overheads, get stuff off my chest, and not compromise or prostitute myself spiritually. And that was Sinead O'Connor for the rest of her life. After releasing an album where she covered standards and show tunes from the old days, Sinead put out Universal Mother in 1994. That was mostly original material, but it also featured this song. And I somehow believe that she and Kurt Cobain were kindred spirits.
2: Wow.

0: After the early 90s, Sinead O'Connor never had another hit album, and we can probably be confident that she really didn't care. But that didn't mean she didn't want to make some great music. When we come back, we'll look at some of the other albums, as well as her activism, her personal struggles, and her all-too-early death.
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0: The next part of this program is going to be tricky because I don't want it to come off as gossipy or something fit for a tabloid. But if we're going to try to understand Sinead O'Connor, we do need to delve into aspects of her personal life. And make no mistake, the media did portray her in an unflattering light. Crazy Sinead and all that. First, though, more on her music. She took some serious singing lessons in the early 1990s. There was a relationship with Peter Gabriel that involved recording and touring and seems to have ended on some kind of a sour note. There were more albums, a Grammy Award nomination for one of her music videos, guest appearances at tribute shows, and on albums by people she admired. She was on the 1995 Lollapalooza tour for a while, but had to leave after a few shows because she was pregnant. In 1997, she played the Virgin Mary in a movie called The Butcher Boy. And she continued her work with the Red Hot and Blue organization, raising money for AIDS research and people living with AIDS, as well as speaking out on the political situation in Ireland, calling for the North and South to be reunited. This is the kind of work she continued with in the 2000s. Work with Dolly Parton, Massive Attack, Mary J. Blige, a Golden Globe nomination for a song in a Glenn Close film. Family life, though, was complicated. Sinead had four children with four different men, only one of whom she married. She and her first husband, John Reynolds, divorced in 1991. They had a son named Jake. A second child came along in 1995 with John Waters, an Irish journalist. That resulted in a long and very ugly custody battle, which saw the girl, whose name is Roisin, living with her father in Dublin. Media reports said that Sinead was accused of being an unfit mother. In 2004, she married again, this time to a British journalist named Nick Summerlad, who, believe it or not, is a relative of the Queen of Sweden. That lasted less than a year. A third child, Shane, was born to her and musician Donnell Lunny in 2004. He was married at the time, a scandal that was covered in the press. And in 2006, a fourth child, another boy, was born. His name is Yeshua, and the father is a guy named Frank Bonadio. All these children, in addition to three miscarriages and one abortion. Her third marriage was in 2010 to Steve Cooney, a longtime friend and musical collaborator who played in her band. That one didn't last a year either. And there was a fourth wedding, a Las Vegas thing, to Barry Herridge, an Irish psychotherapist. Reports say that union lasted all of a few weeks. And then she became a grandmother in 2015 at the age of 49 when her eldest, Jake, and his girlfriend had a son. There were other relationships, too. She was linked to Anthony Kiedis of the Red Hot Chili Peppers, but claims that they were never a couple. Meanwhile, he wrote a song called I Could Have Lied that seemed to suggest otherwise. The same thing with Peter Gabriel in the early 1990s. There was also a relationship with a married man in the early 2000s that resulted in a pregnancy but no children. One thing that made Sinead's life considerably less easy was her health, both mental and physical. Now, she did a lot of drugs, a lot of weed, a fair amount of acid, a little ecstasy, a little cocaine. She smoked heroin once, but speed was her all-time favorite. She did not drink. She was allergic to alcohol. The first time I recall hearing something concerning would have been in late 1993 with a report that she needed medical attention for taking too many sleeping pills. Was that a suicide attempt? That was denied. There was definitely a suicide attempt on her 33rd birthday, which was December 8, 1999. This spoke to her mental state resulting from the court case involving her daughter Roisin. That day, it was told that she might only be able to see her daughter once a month. So she took 20 Valium pills when she was at the home of her friend and producer, Adrian Sherwood. He found her and got her to a hospital on time. There were suggestions that she'd suffered from bipolar disorder. That, she would later say, was a misdiagnosis. There were long periods of therapy. There were other diagnoses, complex post-traumatic stress disorder and borderline personality disorder. She fell into a deep depression over another family dispute regarding her son Jake, who had been sent to an English boarding school against her wishes. Another problem was fibromyalgia, which set in sometime around 2002. The pain and the fatigue was so bad that she retired from music entirely for 2 years. Gynecological problems continued until she had a hysterectomy in 2015 to deal with endometriosis. And that, according to her, and the lack of post-operative treatment, no hormone replacement therapy, made her suicidal. And what followed was what she described as a 4-year breakdown. She became agoraphobic, afraid of open spaces. In 2016, she disappeared from her place in a Chicago suburb with rumors swirling that she was going to jump off a bridge. She was located safely. She moved into a motel. And also that year, she entered rehab in San Francisco to break her dependence on cannabis. The following summer, Sinead went public on Facebook from her room at a travel lodge in New Jersey, saying that she was still suicidal with only her doctor and psychiatrist standing in her way. She was in and out of hospital psych wards a lot. So more trauma. Sinead would surface every once in a while on radio, in newspapers and magazines, on TV with Oprah and Dr. Phil and others to talk about mental illness and what appeared to be a genuine attempt to destigmatize it. Meanwhile, there was more music. In 2005, she released Throw Down Your Arms, a double reggae album recorded in Jamaica with the production crew of Sly and Robbie. This is where she finally got a chance to record War, that Bob Marley song that got her in so much trouble on Saturday Night Live in 1992.

Another thing that's essential in trying to understand Sinead O'Connor was her relationship with religion. Growing up Irish Catholic can be complicated. Growing up with an allegedly unhinged, ultra-religious mother doesn't help. Her war on the Catholic Church was always front and center, but Sinead always had a sense of spirituality and a relationship with God, even though those on the outside struggled to understand. In 1999, she met Bishop Michael Cox of the Tridentine Order, a rebel offshoot of the Catholic Church not recognized by Rome. He ordained her a priest, and she took the name Mother Bernadette Marie. The press coverage was vicious. For the next 15 years, she continued her attacks on the traditional Catholic Church, calling the Vatican a, quote, nest of devils, and that Catholics should rise up and create an alternative church to wrest control away from Rome. She wrote to at least three popes, asking to be formally excommunicated. Then, in October 2018, after studying both Christian and Judaic texts, she converted to Islam, taking the name Shuhada Davat, and followed up with some pretty inflammatory tweets directed at non-Muslims, which she later had to apologize for. Yet, despite all the spirituality, life remained difficult for Sinead. On January 7th, 2022, the body of her son Shane, someone she'd lost custody of in 2013, was found. He had taken his own life. A week later, after a series of tweets saying that she was going to follow him, she was voluntarily hospitalized. All the while, she continued to work on new music. She wrote this song about her mental health battles and the experiences she went through in the middle 2010s with the therapy, the institutionalizations, and the trauma. She had intended it to be on a brand new album. The song is called Milestones.

0: So, what happened to Sinead in the end? She wrote an excellent yet incomplete memoir called Rememberings that sold very well. She was texting her longtime friend Bob Geldof until she died. He says the texts were both happy and sad. An album of new material was almost finished. Tour dates were being planned for 2024 and 2025. She'd moved back to London, living alone in a flat on the south side of the city. But at about 11:20 in the morning of July 26, 2023, police were called to her flat. She was found unresponsive and pronounced dead at the scene. Her death was not considered suspicious, even though there were stories of a violent female stalker tormenting her 2 weeks before she died. Sinead also tweeted about a male sexual predator impersonating her online.
1: Oh, I think she had a message. I call her a poet warrior. They tell the truth with the music. And she had a lot to say about her background. Growing up in the islands in a very difficult family situation with a lot of abuse. I won't go into detail, but it's pretty horrendous, some of it. And also she experienced a lot of, you know, prejudice against women. You know, it was a very male-orientated society in those days. And in some cases, it still is now in some cultures. She wanted to speak out about that. She wanted to speak out for female liberation. She was really that anti-exploitation. That was her main thing. She did not believe in the exploitation of women. She didn't agree with it. And she did everything she in her power to get that point across, which, you know, good on her for doing it. I think it's a brave thing to do.
0: Sinead was 56 when she died. She left behind an impressive body of music, including two classic albums. She was always herself, always honest, and always unwilling to bend. And bottom line, she will always be remembered as one of the greatest artists to come out of Ireland. Back in a moment.
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0: Some people categorize Sinead O'Connor as an angry female singer. And yeah, that was part of it, but there was much more to her. Unlike, say, Alanis Morissette, Liz Phair, Courtney Love, and a few others, Sinead could never be contained and marketed and categorized. She was just too intense to play that game. 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Oh, and don't forget about my true crime and music podcast called Uncharted, Crime and Mayhem in the Music Industry. 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We'll talk to you next time. I'm Alan Cross.
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5: From the National Newsroom of the Canadian Press, I'm Karen Rebo. Prime Minister Mark Carney says Canada has an unprecedented opportunity to build up the economy as global investors descend on Toronto for a high-stakes summit over the next 2 days. He teased that a number of deals have already been signed. Last evening at the Royal Ontario Museum, Carney pumped the country up to Canadian business leaders and politicians.
6: The world's largest investors, managing over $120 trillion of assets, will come to peer into our shop window because the world is looking at Canada differently. And I suggest we should look at ourselves differently too.
5: Hundreds of executives and global asset managers

0: 4% last month, holding steady from July. RBC Economics says Canada is still seeing inflationary pressure coming mainly from higher energy prices. However, there was slight relief at the pumps last month compared with earlier this summer. The August inflation figures come after the Bank of Canada left its key policy rate unchanged at 2.25% in 7 consecutive decisions as it tries to balance volatile energy prices and U.S. tariffs hampering the economy. Michelle Zedekian, The Canadian Press.
1: The U.S. Northeast is drying out after torrential rain and flash flooding over the weekend. Here's ABC's Perry Russum.
2: Recovery after dangerous flash flooding ravaged the Northeast. Millions of people in the storm's path. Heavy rain flooding areas up and down the I-95 corridor from Delaware to Massachusetts, bringing more than 4 inches of rain to some areas in a matter of hours.
3: This is nuts.
1: And a federal judge in Washington, D.C. has issued a new order freezing U.S. President Donald Trump's attempt to limit mail voting for the midterm elections. A previous order from another judge is already before the U.S. Supreme Court. Election officials say they could not implement Trump's new requirements before November. The decision issued late Sunday night by U.S. District Judge Carl Nichols is significant because he was nominated by Trump and earlier declined to freeze the president's executive order. At the time, he said it was premature. This is the Canadian Press. In sports, the Toronto Blue Jays host the Detroit Tigers for a 3-game series that opens Monday. The Jays won 2 of 3 weekend games against the visiting Baltimore Orioles, including Sunday's 8-1 rubber match victory. Cleveland won its game Sunday too, so the Jays remain a game behind the Guardians for the third and final AL wildcard spot. In NFL action, Josh Allen threw a 34-yard touchdown pass to Joshua Palmer with 1:36 left to lift the visiting Buffalo Bills to a 36-31 win over the Houston Texans in a back-and-forth season opener. And in soccer, a frustrating result Sunday evening for the Vancouver Whitecaps. Christian Ramirez scored twice and Austin FC downed the host Caps 2-1. Vancouver's head coach, Jesper Sorensen, says his team just wasn't at its best.
4: Today we made it difficult for ourselves, I would say. The first goal and also the somewhat in the second, but especially the first goal.
1: From the Canadian Press, I'm Karen Rebo.
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6: Hey, welcome in, folks. I'm back after some time away at the Burning Man Festival. More on that next week. But tonight's show, it's going to be a good one. Here's what's coming up. Have you noticed price gouging has gone high tech? Algorithms can now figure out how badly you need to buy something and how much you'll tolerate paying for it. So how and why do large retailers get away with this? We'll tell you in 10 minutes' time. Then, after that, forget the alpha male. Meet the hype husband, the guy proudly cheering while his more successful wife crushes it. Think Travis Kelce and Taylor Swift. Towards the end of the hour, is this enthusiastic husband energy the sexiest career move in showbiz? All right, that's going to be some of the show today. There's going to be more. Let's dive in. Breaking news from far outer space. Astronomers may have caught a star trying and failing to produce one of the universe's most violent explosions. It didn't die properly, I think. The result is a strange cosmic halfway house that could rewrite everything we know about how stars perish. I am here with Brendan O'Connor, an astrophysicist at Carnegie Mellon University, to break this down for us. Brendan, why are we so excited about a star not doing something dramatic?
7: Yeah, good question. So in this case, these kind of stars, most commonly about one time a day, we have these satellites in space, and one time a day they detect what's called a gamma ray burst, which is, as the name says, a burst of gamma rays lasting between a few seconds to hundreds of seconds. Basically, these explosions are releasing the amount of energy that our sun produces over its entire 10 billion year lifespan in the matter of these few seconds.
6: You wouldn't want to get caught in a gamma ray burst. You might get cancer. It's very bright.
7: No, they would be extinction level events for if we're too close to them. Yeah.
6: But when they're very far away, they still show up as like a bright flicker, which is kind of amazing. What are they usually?
7: I mean, there was even one in 2022.

0: that disturbed our ionosphere, that interrupted radio communication in the upper atmosphere. So even from 2 billion light years away, they're so powerful that they can cause harm on Earth, potentially, to satellites.
1: And briefly, what exactly is going on in a distant star when we receive these bursts? I mean, I know speed of light, it's many years after, but what went on when these bursts were formed?
0: In this case, this is actually the death of the star. So we have this massive star, about 20 to 30 times the mass of our sun, and it's been producing heavy elements in its core. Basically, its core becomes iron, and that iron is heavy. It wants to collapse in on itself. And eventually, when that pressure, that gravitational pressure, becomes too strong, you can get a black hole that instantaneously forms at the center of the star. And this black hole can launch a jet that basically moves at the speed of light, basically 99.999% the speed of light. So really some of the fastest moving material that we have in the universe. And the gamma rays are produced by this jet. So about once a day, we see something like this. And what happened in this case is we saw an explosion that looked like it should have produced one of these jets, based on everything we know about how these things happen, about what kind of stars are producing them and what kind of supernova follow them. The supernova is basically the imprint of what kind of star exploded and the properties of the star, right? And so when we match that type of supernova in this event to the type we see from gamma ray bursts, it's basically a perfect match. We really expected that there should be a jet in this case. So one of the things that we did is used X-ray and radio observations to probe that fastest moving ejecta. So we used the Chandra X-ray Observatory and the Very Large Array with a VLA. And these are basically some of the most sensitive facilities we have at each of those wavelengths. And in gamma ray bursts, the jet produces what's called an afterglow. Basically, the jet is propagating into the surrounding material and it is producing this shockwave. So if you think about a fighter jet moving through our atmosphere and creating this shockwave, or a boat moving through water and you have this waves produced by the bow, it's basically the same phenomenon, except it's happening at the speed of light and it's on much larger scales, much more energy. This produces X-ray and radio brightness. So what we could do in this case is look for this, and actually we found none of it. So basically, every other gamma ray burst we've ever seen, we can rule out that there was a jet based on that. We didn't see what we were hoping to see. And that was something that was really exciting here.
1: Is this a new class of object? What are some possible explanations for something like this?
0: Yeah, I think we think it's the same class of object, but the star must have had some slightly different properties so that when it exploded, for some reason, it didn't launch a jet. And basically, these kind of things, these is what's called choked jets, where it maybe tries to launch a jet, but it's not powerful enough to break out of the star, because you still have all this material, a star, around the center of it, and this jet has to pile drive through that material. And this can be really hard. So these choked jets have been theorized for about three decades or more, and this is really the best case of one we've seen. So for some reason, the star maybe didn't have enough angular momentum. It might not have been spinning rapidly enough. It might have had some additional material around it. Maybe it was too large in size to pile out. So there's some possibilities, but it's unexpected. Based on everything we've seen about these kinds of stars exploding, it's telling us that there's some more diversity about the properties of these stars at their death than we thought previously.
1: If Christopher Nolan were to set Interstellar 2 near this object, you know, Interstellar, that famous black hole video, it was amazing, and apparently astronomers thought it was as close to real as we can get. What would this look like?
0: It's probably like the Death Star exploding, right? We all have this picture of this massive object, a circular spherical object exploding, and it, you know, the spherical ejecta goes out in all directions. In this case, the material is moving at basically 10% or more the speed of light. So you wouldn't want to be too close to it in this Christopher Nolan movie. That would be really not fun to get hit by this.
1: Yeah, you'd get a headache. At best, you'd get a headache. At the worst, you would be completely destroyed.
0: Or blinded, yeah, right? We can't look at our sun for too long. And this is many, many, many suns in terms of brightness that this explosion would be.
1: Is it possible that it's an instrument misreading this thing, or is this, and if not, are you expecting to see more, you know, explosions without gamma ray bursts like this in the future?
0: So it can't be something misreading it, right? So we have really good calibration of these telescopes, and we know when we see something we expect to see and when we see something that's different. So that's very certain, and everybody who's looked at this data agrees on that. What is probably going on is that these shock breakout emissions, which is basically what we've seen is the first light from the supernova, the first light break out of that stellar surface, it's hard to catch. It lasts very briefly, and it's not happening at gamma rays in this case. So when I said that we see about one gamma ray burst a day, I'm talking about satellites and a network of satellites in space that have really large field of views. They can see almost half the sky or more at one time instantaneously, but we do not have this capability at the X-ray wavelength. So it's really a case of something has to happen in that field of view of that telescope, or you'll miss it forever and you get no opportunity to see it again. So it's really a rarity, sort of a luck-based thing.
1: Now, why are these objects so cool to study in the first place? Is it true that the materials that make up life and all the stuff that we find here on Earth are from explosions like this?
0: Yeah, absolutely. So stars are the way we produce the elements that we have on Earth. The way the chemical evolution of the cosmos has happened is basically stars continuously and generations of stars building up different populations of metals. That are critical to life on Earth, critical to laptops and the things that we're using to communicate this radio show. And without these kinds of explosions, we wouldn't have these things. So one of the reasons to study them is to understand, where these elements are coming from and what is actually the dominant source of producing these elements. So there's a few options. One is these kinds of explosions and the other is compact binary mergers. And right now there's a big debate as to which is producing the most of these heavy elements. And that's why we need to keep studying them.
1: And scientists on both sides will fight to the death over the answer. Probably. Actually, probably not.
0: Not the death, but they'll fight.
1: They'll yell. You don't want to get a bunch of astrophysicists yelling at each other. That sounds scary to me. Brendan O'Connor is an astrophysicist at Carnegie Mellon University. Coming up after the break, how price gouging has gone high tech. Algorithms can now track demand, urgency, and figure out what you might personally pay for something and charge you it. I'm David Cooper. This is The Last Show.
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1: Used to pay for something was a sticker on a product. Now, increasingly, it can be something an algorithm calculates after learning who you are, what you want in real time, and maybe also knowing how badly you want that pricing. I'm here with Lindsay Owen, the author of Gouged, a book that goes into this, and she's also the president of the Groundwork Collaborative. Lindsay, welcome to the show.
22: Thanks so much for having me.
1: Okay. Dynamic pricing, sucker pricing, whatever you want to call it, algorithmic pricing. What's happening to the idea that an item, let's say a roll of toilet paper, has a fixed price?
22: Yeah, pricing has really gone high tech. You know, in some ways, the fair price, the posted price, is actually a relatively modern invention. You know, for thousands of years, we haggled in markets and, you know, you negotiated the price and the seller might have looked you up and down, saw that you had some nice shoes on and decided to charge you a little more. Or maybe you knew a little bit of dirt about the seller and so you were in a stronger position and you got charged a little less. But about 150 years ago, we moved to the price tag, and there are varying sort of stories about how that happened. In my book, I talk about the Quakers and, you know, how frustrated they were with this idea that different people were being charged different prices. They felt like all men were equal under God. Everyone should pay the same amount. They got rid of haggling, started charging fixed prices. In Philadelphia, Pennsylvania, John Wanamaker is credited with putting the price tag in his department store. He was a religious man and was supposedly influenced by the Quakers, but he was also a businessman, and haggling is really time and labor intensive. And so it was much easier, you know, to ring up everyone's goods and get them out of the store, you know, with a nice full basket with the price tag, right? And for, you know, nearly 150 years, we've all been accustomed to that. It's transparent. It's predictable. It means that you and I pay the same amount if we go to the store at the same time. But today, I think, you know, big tech is really changing how pricing works. And in particular, the kind of old cost-plus model that you figured out how much it costs to make an item, stuck a bit of additional margin on top so that you had a profit, and let it be, is gone. And today we see a version exactly like you describe of pricing that tries to carefully calibrate the maximum you're willing to pay for every single item in your cart, and extract all of the consumer surplus possible for every single item in your cart. So this is a really big shift. And of course, it's made possible by a few things. One, new technologies that follow you around and help estimate your willingness to pay. Do you need it now? Are you a frantic mom in the middle of the night ordering a thermometer because your kid's sick and willing to pay top dollar? You know, companies are able to track a lot of information about us. But also, this is really a story of e-commerce. If you and I are standing in line at the grocery store together and being charged a different amount for the same item, we'd sort of look at each other and look at the cashier and be like, what's going on here? But in e-commerce, we're isolated. I have no idea how much you're being charged. You have no idea how much I'm being charged. And so it's sort of a new frontier for price gouging, in my view.
1: There's a lot there. There's so much there. Like, should companies be allowed to know these things about us? Should they be allowed to know that the mom is frantic about the thermometer because of maybe her Google searches and Google somehow linked with the seller? Not saying that happens, but should they be allowed to spy on us? And also, rewinding to what you said, there's something fundamentally different about this than how it might have functioned 1,000 years ago at the bazaar while I'm haggling over a sack of flour. I get to haggle. I get to face the other party. I can't haggle with Amazon. Amazon can just decide what it thinks I'll pay and use its kind of monopoly and two-day or one-day shipping and convenience and the fact that I'm a Prime member and all that to kind of gouge me in kind of a unique way. It's not the bazaar anymore. It's maybe, to me, much worse. Is that your read on it?
22: Absolutely. I mean, you also point to another difference between haggling and the bazaar and the marketplace that we find ourselves in today. And that's that one of the tried and true tactics of the haggler is to walk away, or at least to feign walking away, right? And that presupposes that you have the ability to go get the item elsewhere. You know, it is really it's really difficult to overcharge or gouge someone when they can walk across the street and get the item at a lower price. And so I think, you know, one of the things that's facilitated this reinvention of the ripoff is the corporate consolidation in our economy today. We often have very few options in a host of sectors in the economy for shopping, very little ability to vote with our wallet.
1: Now, just how good are these systems, are these companies, are these websites, are these maybe in the future cameras in the department store with a little screen underneath the toilet paper updating as I walk by? How good are they at surveilling us, knowing what we'll pay, and how good do you think they're going to get in the near future?
22: Yeah, so they're great at tracking us, like absolutely fantastic, and they're able to track almost everything you could imagine. So you know, when you log in to buy something in the app, obviously, the company is collecting a detailed purchase history. We know from research at the Federal Trade Commission that some companies are looking at how long you hover over something with your mouse, even if you never click on it or never buy it. We have seen in looking at patent applications for companies like Walmart and DoorDash that they're creating these really sophisticated consumer intelligence scores or agitation indexes based on things like their estimate of how hungry we are, how quickly we scroll through the menu, things like that. Obviously, our geography, where we log in from, proxies for our income and demographic information. And increasingly, we actually hand over a lot of data ourselves because we talk to these companies. We use their enterprise chatbots. We go and tell Sparky in the Walmart app what we're looking for, or we go into Gemini or Claude or ChatGPT and explain, you know, what we need, right? And as agentic AI becomes a bigger part of the shopping experience and becomes a bigger part of commerce, and it's estimated to be a $5 trillion book of business by 2030, that type of information that you're sharing is really a goldmine in helping companies determine your price point, right? And how much you needed, how urgent the purchase is, how price sensitive you are, all of that. And so we're handing over a lot of information, but I actually think this is just the beginning of what companies are going to be able to pull together.
1: I have a background in tech. I used to be a software engineer. I know what a dark pattern is in kind of software and system design, but for someone who doesn't, what is it? And what are some of the dark patterns in these e-commerce websites, these massive retailers? What are some of the dark patterns that they're using today that would surprise people?
22: Yeah, I think of dark patterns as these sort of user interface manipulations and design techniques that sort of bait you into making purchases or clicking on things that you might not otherwise click on. And the research shows that they really work, right? Randomized control trials with and without dark patterns, like the dark patterns really lure you in. Good examples of dark patterns. One that I always like is, you know, you're trying to cancel a membership or something. And
1: they just don't let you, or the button's gray that says cancel and it makes it look like the button's disabled when it's not.
22: Yeah, impossible to find the little cancel button. But they also use this trick through dark patterns, something called confer shaming, where, you know, it says something like, are you sure you want to, should you continue with your gym membership or should you cancel your gym membership and undermine your health or something like, you know, like well, something to make you sort of think twice about whether or not you want to go, you know, go in that direction.
1: Well, I'm here with Lindsay Owens, the author of Gouge, The End of a Fair Price and What That Means for Your Wallet. She's the president of the Groundwork Collective. When we come back, we'll talk more about how not only are these companies watching you, but they're watching each other to try to set a price to sort of, in some sense, collude. We'll be back with Lindsay in a moment.
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1: I'm here with someone who calls her book a true crime story, but the perpetrator is not an individual. It's a pricing algorithm. So let's investigate this crime scene that involves rent, fees, corporate concentration, and the disappearance of a fair price. What are we all talking about? Well, let's get into it. I'm here with Lindsay Owen, the author of Gouged and the president of the Groundwork Collaborative. Lindsay, welcome back to the show.
22: Thanks for having me.
1: So we're talking about how big companies collude to do something that they call dynamic pricing or personal pricing. I love how those words are kind of positive rather than surveillance pricing, to basically charge us online using, I don't know, major retailers, a price that they think we'll pay versus what's fair and versus what everyone else is paying. I want to talk about how these companies collude to set these prices. I think airline pricing is one that we all kind of intuitively understand. Why do all airline fares go up at the same time? How do they know to do that? They're not just analyzing you, they're analyzing each other, right?
22: Yeah, absolutely. Companies for a long time have gotten pretty good at tracking competitor data. This is a lot easier than it used to be, where you would have to send someone to your competitor with a clipboard to sort of monitor all the different prices that they were charging and come back and compare to your own. Now, of course, quite easy to scrape the pricing of a competitor. There's a whole host of pricing advisors and pricing consultants that'll build technologies to do this for you. So yes, companies monitoring peer pricing is really standard practice these days.
1: At the commercial break, it's a little boring, but I was talking to you about microphones. You know, we're both performers. We use microphones. And like, why is it that on Amazon, the microphone is like $137.29 one day, $138.14 one day. But then if I go to Best Buy, it's exactly the same price. What is going on? This feels like it should be illegal. This feels like price fixing. This feels like it's antitrust or anti-competitive. I'm not a lawyer, but what do you make of it when you see something like that?
22: Yeah, in the book, I talk a lot about the new technologies that have enabled gouging. But the truth is, there's a lot of plain old-fashioned gouging still happening in the economy. You know, price fixing is a great example. There was just a case out of California where the attorney general uncovered an enormous alleged price-fixing ring between Amazon and major competitors, including Walmart and Levi's, where the companies are just emailing each other, being like, hey, what's going on with you charging this lower price on the website? And of course, the sort of coordination that happens, the alignment that happens, results in everyone rising to the higher price, not everyone coming down to the competitor's lower price, right? But in the book, I also talk about the ways in which algorithms have helped expand the universe in which price fixing is possible. Obviously, price fixing involves coordination. You have to sort of get together with your competitors in some fashion and decide on a price. But with algorithms now, we have seen price fixing expand into areas of the economy where it would have been really hard to coordinate the players. And so there's a recent example, again, out of California, of an alleged price fixing scheme by an algorithmic price fixing company called Calibrate, who was helping retail gas stations, 1,300 of them, align their prices. In the book, I talk about an alleged price fixing scheme among corporate landlords through a company called RealPage. That company has since settled with the Trump administration's DOJ. But the software allowed landlords all across the city to align on recommended price points to keep prices high. And it also even included some of that old fashioned muscle where the landlords got together in person, and where agents of the RealPage company, called through the participants to remind them of the price points that they like to see.
1: A little history, and I'll probably get this wrong because I'm not a great student of this stuff, but like in the 1920s and 30s, didn't all the light bulb companies, like internationally in both Europe and North America, get together and kind of all agree to set a price and all agree to make light bulbs that died more quickly than, you know, current chemistry and physics? They could make better products, but they all agreed not to, so they could sell more light bulbs. And they got taken down by regulators. Where are the regulators in this? Or are companies saying, hey, because it's an algorithm doing the work and not a CEO calling another CEO or a landlord calling another landlord? Although in that case, you said the landlords did get together, but because it's an algorithm, are these companies able to say, oh, this is not anti-competitive, we're not doing anything wrong?
22: Yeah, that's a great piece of history, the Phoebus cartel. The light bulbs got too good too fast. We weren't buying very many of them. And so they hatched a plan to short circuit the lifespan of the light bulb. And it worked for many years and ultimately actually fell apart due to the war. It was hard to coordinate prices across the European countries when they were sort of fighting each other. Enforcement really hasn't kept pace. Algorithmic price fixing is price fixing. It doesn't matter how newfangled it is. If you're coordinating to align price, you're violating the law. And so I think this isn't a loophole in the law as much as it is an enforcement problem in the law. Although, various cases are winding their way through the courts. And, I think we'll have a clearer picture of this soon.
1: What if we want to go back to that romantic world where I walk into the drugstore and I see a price on an item and I know that the drugstore five blocks away has the same price as long as they're the same company? How do we get back there? What can we do as consumers to fight against this? I call it sucker pricing. Like Amazon knows I'm a sucker. They'll know they'll know I'm going to spend a few extra dollars on this thing if I need it now. What can we do to fight against it? Or do we just resign ourselves to this is the way things are going and we can do really nothing?
22: Yeah, it's a great question. I mean, I really don't believe it should be up to the individual consumer to kind of duck and dodge and bob and weave and try to beat the machine. So I do really think this is the role of policymakers to put in place a new regime of policy that I think updates the rights that belong to shoppers for the modern e-commerce era. And so I propose something called a Shopper's Bill of Rights in the book that would do just that. But I do think consumers raising their voices is an important tool as well. And it has been historically. And just even in recent history here, consumers taking to TikTok, consumers tweeting out their story, the kind of PR kerfuffles that companies find themselves in when these issues get raised or exposed, has actually been an important disciplining feature. We saw Delta sort of brag about their new pricing technologies in their earnings calls and their investor days. Groundwork, we exposed that. And, very quickly, Delta backtracked. And in part, it was because, CEOs of American and Southwest Airlines came out and seized on that opportunity to say, hey, we would never do that. So competition at work, right? But I do think consumers raising their voice, posting pictures of changing prices, running little experiments where they sit next to their husband.
1: Make it like you're saying we should shame these large corporations.
22: Absolutely. Look, there's so many examples in history of sort of consumer boycotts and backlash, warning companies off of new approaches. The most famous is in the 90s, the CEO of Coca-Cola let slip that they were thinking of installing thermometers in vending machines to charge more for a Coke on a hot day.
1: Wow.
22: That ended up on like the front page of every major newspaper well before social media. And Coke walked it back. And, you know, to this day, you don't see a ton of dynamic pricing in vending machines.
1: I wonder if it's like a frog in boiling water, though. Like, all these companies are behaving worse and worse and worse and worse and worse, and algorithm pricing is getting more against us and cheating us slowly, little by little, and we just won't notice it. Like, that's my biggest fear.
22: Yeah. And I do think the potential for e-commerce to become agentic commerce, to do your shopping through a major LLM like a Google Gemini, I mean, they've released their universal commerce protocol, they're moving in this direction, presents a whole host of new possibilities for this type of surveillance pricing.
1: Well, Lindsay, I've really enjoyed this conversation. 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
1: 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Lindsay, thanks again.
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16: There's a new kind of power move for husbands in Hollywood. Being wildly supportive of your more famous wife. Think of Travis Kelce or Tom Holland. The hype husband. What is it? What does it say about those men's masculinity? And are they boosting their own brand by being cool about their famous wives? Let's discuss it here with someone who recently reported on it. Her name is Callie Algram, and she's a senior pop culture writer at Business Insider. Callie, welcome to the show.
17: Thank you.
16: We could all aspire to be a hype husband. What a wonderful label. What is it exactly? Or did I just define it perfectly?
17: Yeah, I think you nailed it. I think it's this new found, I wouldn't say entirely newfound, but a rising phenomenon in Hollywood where the wife is more successful professionally, whether like in terms of net worth or fame, and the husband is successful in his own right, but is also visibly and publicly non-threatened by his wife's greater success, and sort of builds that into his own brand as a way to like make themselves more admirable or more endearing, particularly to female fans.
16: There's a certain like confidence in like Travis Kelce, you know, it's like he's not trying to be the world's biggest star, and yet he's successful and he's got what, like a podcast or something. It's not like he's not trying to be famous, but he's kind of chill with the fact that his wife is so much more famous and rich than him.
17: Yeah, absolutely. I think the confidence element is huge in terms of the branding element, because a confident man is such a great resource to have, like confidence as a man, but confidence as a woman too, of course. But you know, we have all these statistics that show that women are outpacing men in the labor market. They get more bachelor's degrees, they get hired more frequently in certain fields. And I think that something you hear a lot from women is that it just doesn't feel like men are confident in what they offer anymore. So being confident not only in what you offer, but also confident enough that you're not threatened by what your wife offers is like so attractive.
16: As someone who is short myself, I want to talk about Tom Holland and Zendaya. Like, you know, she's such a wonderful star, doing better than him. Not that he's not doing well in his own right, but the fact that she's taller than him gives me hope. You know, like he is chill, he is confident, he's got a more successful wife that he's supportive of. Like, tell me about that pair. Are they unique, or are these kind of pairs that look like this emerging more and more?
17: I mean, I think that anything involving Zendaya feels unique. She is just such a powerhouse. But I do think that this dynamic is getting more and more common. And one of the celebrity publicists that I spoke to for this piece said that it really only takes one or two breadwinning couples where the wife is the breadwinner. It only takes one or two trailblazers to break a barrier in Hollywood. And it feels like Travis and Tom are those two. And it's what's great about Tom is that he is like adamant about Zendaya being the star. He always wants to direct attention back to her. He does not care that she's taller than him. He doesn't care that she's the first name on the poster. I mean, obviously not in the Spider-Man movies because he is Spider-Man. But it's great to see a man who is like, is confident in what he offers and confident enough to let his wife have the spotlight as well. So Zendaya and Tom, I am rooting for them all the way. I think they're amazing. And I think this element of his supportiveness is part of what makes them so endearing to audiences.
16: What is the wife guy and how is it different in social media language landscape? Who's the wife guy and how is he different than the hype husband?
17: Yeah, I think this is an interesting discrepancy for me, where the wife guy is sort of this trite trope of man who makes his entire brand about being a husband or being, you know, just excited for his wife. And it began in pop culture as a compliment, and then it became a little bit more negative in connotation, because I think that it can read a little bit as over the top and performative, and sometimes to a fault. You know, you see more and more stories of like wife guys sort of being fake in that dedication. I think the distinction here is that the hype husband that we see with Travis or Tom Holland or Benny Blanco, these are men with thriving careers of their own. Not everything they do is about being married or about having this great wife, but it's an element of their branding or an element of their public image that they are supportive of this other half.
16: So it's like they're confident, they have their own career in their own right, and then they're supportive, laid-back husbands who are willing to let their wives shine. That's the hype husband, but the wife guy is more of like the leech, the guy who's trying to kind of socially get uplifted by the wife, and it seems so transparent. Is that the difference?
17: I think so. I think leech is a good word. I think it can read as exploitative a little bit if you make too much of your social presence or your public presence about, oh, look how great my wife is. I don't know. It's a little bit more of a vibe difference than anything else. But I think the modern hype husband that we're seeing, I mean, look at ASAP Rocky. He has this like amazing career, but he also just like loves to talk about how much he loves Rihanna. It's cool.
16: Okay. All right. Is he, would you consider him a hype husband, ASAP Rocky?
17: I would, but I don't know if they're married publicly.
16: Like,
17: I don't know if they know that they're, I don't know if we know if they're married. But
16: hype husband, hype boyfriend, yeah, hype partner, hype whatever.
17: An important distinction to make as a reporter, but I think vibe wise, yes, I would consider him a hype husband.
16: Let's talk about how this looks in terms of how we're talking about masculinity these days with like, I don't know, we see a lot of the manosphere. We see a lot of masculinity going in directions I'm not crazy about and people saying, having takes on it that I'm not crazy about it. Does this maybe help redefine? Because to me, Travis Kelce, Tom Holland, what's more masculine about being confident when your wife is more successful than you? That takes, you know, courage. That's cool. That's the kind of guy I want to be.
17: Absolutely. I totally agree with you. I think that this manosphere content that we see often tells a man that they have to be the protector and the provider and the breadwinner. And the celebrity publicist that I spoke to for this article, he said something I loved, which was that men like Travis Kelce and Tom Holland are showing that they're not just an alpha male, they're a modern male. They can be alpha in their own fields. He's Spider-Man. He's a Super Bowl winner. You know, these are what we might consider stereotypically masculine traits, but they can also have this like softer, more supportive side to them. And I think that complexity and that nuance is what I would consider attractive as a modern man. And I think what a lot of women are looking for. Not just women, but all people. I think it's important to show that like masculinity and femininity do not have one definition. They don't have one look. They have many different layers to them.
16: To the haters, of which I am not, but to the haters who think all of this, the hype husband, that's just a positive spin on husbands that are just benefiting professionally from their wives. What would you say as a reporter? That's BS or are they kind of, you know, it's a bit of both?
17: I think it's not inaccurate to say that they're benefiting from their wives. We see, you know, the NFL getting way more female viewers after Travis started dating Taylor Swift. His jersey sales spiked 400% after she attended her first game. Or you take someone like Benny Blanco, who was a very, very successful music producer, but he did an album with Selena Gomez, his wife, and it sold more copies in its first week than any of his other albums. It's not inaccurate that they're benefiting from this element of their public branding. But I think that's true of all celebrity pairings. You see this mutual beneficial relationship often. And you can choose to take a step back from the spotlight and not make it part of how you market yourself to fans. Or you can. And that is the more common route. And I don't think it's particularly special to this dynamic.
16: To the haters, I would say, so fudging what? Like, who cares? You know, there's a couple. These are celebrities. They want to be famous. They want to be successful.
17: Yeah. And it's not that the women aren't supporting their husbands back. You know, like Taylor Swift is obviously very supportive of Travis Kelce. She's been at both Super Bowls that he's been in since they started dating. Zendaya seems very loving towards Tom. They keep their relationship a little bit more private. But I think you can see it. And I think fans can sense when something is being put on and when something is being fabricated for the cameras. And it doesn't feel that way with a lot of these couples.
16: With all the nonsense we hear on a daily basis, why do you think audiences, fans are so happy about couples like this?
17: I think it's aspirational. I think celebrity culture offers us a really interesting mirror to what we want societally and what's trending and popular within smaller social dynamics. And if a couple like Tom Holland and Zendaya are getting all this positive press this summer for being this joint power couple who like love to support each other. I think that offers an interesting insight into what we as people on the ground, as non-celebrities, might want from our own partnerships and our own romantic lives.
16: Well, you can read more about this in Business Insider, where senior pop culture writer Callie Algram wrote an article. Callie, welcome. Thanks for being on the show.
17: My pleasure.
16: Just ahead, if the government wants in on your private messages and tech companies hold the keys, who decides what stays secret? There's a battle over your digital privacy that we'll tell you about next. I'm David Cooper. This is The Last Show.
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2: From the National Newsroom of the Canadian Press, I'm Karen Rebo. Global investors descend on Toronto today for a high-stakes summit to draw new investment to Canada.
6: Prime Minister Mark Carney plays host to the two-day event. Hundreds of executives and global asset managers are set to attend to get a peek at major projects in various stages of development. Meantime, Canadian politicians will pitch investors on opportunities here, from energy to critical minerals. Carney spoke ahead of the event on Sunday.
7: We have what the world wants. The energy, the resources, the talent, the technology, the capital. And our greatest strength is something that can't be found on any balance sheet. Trust.
6: It all kicks off tonight with a gala dinner at the Art Gallery of Ontario. Aaron Sousa, The Canadian Press.
2: Prime Minister Mark Carney says shared priorities and strengths are some of the reasons Canada and the European Union will talk about doing more together. On the red carpet at the Toronto International Film Festival last night, Carney was asked about media reports that said Canada wants to become an associate member of the EU.
7: We're not looking to become a member of the European Union. What we are looking and beginning, we'll begin discussions for unique alliance with the European Union, between Canada and the European Union,

0: Google is bringing its age assurance technology to Canada. Using artificial intelligence, the technology examines clues like the types of information searched or the categories of videos watched on YouTube to identify users it believes are underage. The accounts of those users will be changed to include additional protections, such as safeguards on content recommendations. And actors Helen Mirren, Isabelle Huppert, and director Sean Hader were among those who walked the Tribute Awards red carpet at the Toronto International Film Festival last night. Mirren was honored for her groundbreaking career.
1: It's wonderful. You know, I've been to Toronto many different times. I've had, not many, but a few films showed here. It's such a serious festival with a very proper film culture audience. So to come from this festival in particular is a real honor.
0: Huppert received a performance award and Hader got the Impact Award. This is the Canadian Press. In sports, Toronto right-hander Jose Soriano will be on the mound tonight when the Blue Jays open a three-game series against the visiting Detroit Tigers. The Jays took two games of three in their weekend series with Baltimore, including yesterday's 8-1 win. And Toronto is still one game behind the Cleveland Guardians for the third and final AL wildcard berth. The Chicago White Sox open a series tonight against the host Cleveland Guardians. The White Sox lead the AL Central by half a game over Cleveland. Whoever wins at least two games of this series will lead the AL Central, while the other team will slip into the third AL wildcard spot. The Kansas City Chiefs host the Denver Broncos in tonight's featured NFL game. Denver topped the AFC West last year and finished as top seed. After back-to-back Super Bowl titles, the Chiefs only won six games last year. Patrick Mahomes is expected to play for the Chiefs tonight. The star QB tore his ACL last season. From the Canadian Press, I'm Karen Rebo.
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3: What does privacy really mean when our conversations, our relationships, our work, and arguably our entire lives happen on our phones, on our computers, basically online? Well, we're here with someone who spent three decades fighting to find that answer. In her new book, she takes a reader through some of her biggest digital battles over rights and makes the case that privacy isn't about having something to hide. More, it's about having the freedom to live, speak, and organize without being watched. The book is called Privacy's Defender, and I'm here with Cindy Cohn, a civil liberties attorney, and also the former executive director of the Electronic Frontier Foundation, to discuss. Cindy, welcome to the show.
4: Oh, thank you so much.
3: It's a really simple question, but I think it's worth hearing a definition from you. How do you define privacy, especially in this age?
4: Yeah, I think of privacy a little differently than some people do. I really do think you did it well in the introduction. I think of privacy as a way that people with less power have a zone of protection against people with more power. And I think that, like, both in large and small ways, in the smallest of ways, my colleague Eva Galperin at EFF works with domestic violence victims who find that their abusers are putting malware on their devices to be able to track everything that they do. And they need privacy in order to sometimes save the lives of themselves and their children and to have a way to get to safety. But if you go all the way up to the government, we need privacy from the government in order to organize to have conversations with each other and decide who we want to, you know, who we want to vote for. If we want to vote the current government out, we need to be able to have a zone of privacy to do that, from the conversation all the way through to the ballot box where we vote. Privacy serves that same purpose in the small and the large. And of course, in between is the companies. And we're increasingly seeing that the companies that track everything we do are marshaling that information against us, deciding how much we pay for things, or if we're workers, how much we get paid for things, like gig workers. So privacy is this way for less powerful people to have some space and essentially not be exploited by people with more power.
3: Like, should we or do we have the right, I live in New York, to take the subway to a protest where people are gathering and speaking out against the government without having a camera capture my face, run AI on my face, put my name in some government? I'm not trying to be a conspiracy theorist right now. I'm not even saying this is happening, although it may well be happening. But do we have the right to not have our location, where we go, what we do, what our political affiliations are? Do we have a right not to have it tracked?

0: Well, we're working on that slowly. I would say that initially it really is too dependent on the specific things you're doing, because we have this stovepipe privacy, right? So you have very strong privacy in your phone conversations because we have a very strong wiretapping law in the United States. You have much less privacy about where you go, your location. Now, we just got a very good decision from the U.S. Supreme Court in a case called Chatry that is beginning to claw back some of the privacy of your location data. But it's step by step, and it really points to what we need, which is a comprehensive privacy law so that you don't have to worry about what specific place you're going and what specific thing you're doing. You just have a zone of privacy, so you can't be tracked whether you're organizing or doing other things.
1: But what do you have to hide, Cindy? And before you respond to that, I ask that question as sort of a joke. That would be the opinion of somebody who thinks, okay, government's tracking you, corporations tracking you. It shouldn't matter if you don't have anything to hide. I think it does matter. But to someone who says something like that, what do you say?
0: Yeah, you know, that's a very common thing that people say. And I would say that we're living in the United States right now where, you know, if you don't have a green card, you don't know anybody who has a green card. You don't know anybody who doesn't have any papers. You don't know anybody who might need reproductive services at some point because that's illegal in some place and legal in others, and people get tracked and prosecuted for it. If you don't ever want to vote for somebody other than the government in power, maybe you don't have any worries that the government might be turned against you. But I think that's an increasingly small number of people who don't either feel that way or have anybody they love or care about in their lives who might get swept up by ICE, say, or arrested for seeking reproductive justice. I think that argument really assumes a level of
1: compliance,
0: you know,
1: or comfort or privilege, perhaps?
0: Maybe privilege. You can use a lot of words for that, but I think that it's increasingly hard to say that with any degree of confidence because the people who are doing the spying and marshaling that information against us are increasingly using it against us. And the same is true. Like if you never need a job, if you never need a mortgage, if you, you know, you're not looking for, you know, a situation like that, then maybe the fact that all of this information is available, being tracked, you're being organized, there's inferences being made about you, and those are deciding how much you pay for things, may not matter to you. But there aren't very many of us who, you know, are in a position where either on the commercial side or the governmental side, it doesn't matter. And I think the same is true in the reverse. The other thing that I get sometimes is, isn't it all over? Isn't everything tracking me no matter what I do and there's nothing I can do about it? I also think that's a bit of entitlement as well, because kind of buried in that is the idea that it'll never really affect you.
1: Mm-hmm.
0: And again, I don't think that was true 10 years ago. Certainly wasn't true if you were a Muslim in America. Let's say you were a gay person in America 20 years ago. It's definitely not true now for an increasing number of people. And we really have to turn and face it and rebuild the privacy that, you know, I think is already built into our Constitution and has really not been fully enforced.
1: You know, I can sometimes take this apathetic approach, and I'm not necessarily proud of it, but it's this like safety in numbers. Like, yeah, I might say or do something that could cause attention, or I might say or do something online that could cause my identity to be stolen. But there's so many of us. There's what, in the U.S., 300 and how many million people? I'm from Canada. There's 40 million people there. The odds that it's going to happen to me are so low. I shouldn't really care about this stuff. I am embarrassed to admit I've taken that approach. I'm not proud of it. But how do you try to get someone like me kind of galvanized and caring about this stuff?
0: Well, I mean, I tend to try to talk to people about what they care about, because depending on what you care about, let's say that you care about reproductive justice, I can give you the stories, you know, of mm-hmm. the mom and the daughter in Nebraska, where the mom is in jail for 2 years for having a Facebook messaging conversation with her daughter about her daughter needing an abortion. If you care about ICE, I can tell you the story about the protester in Maine who had the ICE agents follow her, you know, take her to her home and point at it in order to intimidate her. There's a lawsuit going on in Maine about that right now. So you kind of have to figure out where people are. And then, of course, if you know anything about tech, you understand that the amount of tracking, the amount of personalization they're able to do about you based on the tracking is really not you know, it's there's a sea change in this. AI and the surveillance systems that are used by these companies now are able to do tracking at scale in a way that was probably not possible, you know, 25 years ago. And so I think that the assessment that, like, there's just too many of us that can't track all of this is not really consistent with how the tech works now.
1: Good. I'm glad you cleared that up, because I'm not proud of that view, and it's actually not one I hold. I just find myself thinking it occasionally.
0: I think it's easy to do, especially if you didn't really come up in a time in which everything you did was tracked. But now people are increasingly aware that if they're, you know, talking to their friends about, you know, something over a, you know, Facebook or you know, TikTok or something like that, they're going to start to see information. They're going to see ads. They're going to see videos that are based upon not the audio conversations, but the things that they're searching for and the things that they're doing. Well, that same technology can be applied to the other things you do. It's not just about selling you things.
1: The other day I did one quick search for some piece of radio hardware. It's not even important what, but later that day I start getting targeted ads. And the thing that struck me by that is I didn't even think it was unusual that I should just search something into the bar once and then targeted ads. They now know exactly what I'm interested in. They're selling that information to advertisers who are then selling me products relevant to my searches. It's creepy. And we're here with Cindy Cohen. She was a civil liberties a lawyer specializing in internet law. She's the author of Privacy's Defender, My 30-Year Fight Against Digital Surveillance. The proceeds of the sale of that book go to the EFF, where she is the former executive director. Okay, when we come back from the break, we're going to continue to talk about privacy. But I want to talk about things that people misunderstand about it. We'll be back with Cindy Cohen in a moment.
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1: We're discussing what privacy really means when all of our conversations seem to be on instant messaging platforms. All of our photos seem to be in the cloud. Everything we do in public on a CCTV camera connected to the internet. I'm here with someone who's a civil liberties attorney and the former executive director of the Electronic Frontier Foundation to discuss her new book, Privacy's Defender. I'm here with Cindy Cohen. Cindy, welcome back to the show.
0: Thank you so much.
1: There's got to be misconceptions in privacy in today's age that many people have. What are some of the ones that might surprise most of us?
0: I mean, I think that there is a sense in general that, you know, first of all, the, you know, privacy is dead. Get over it. Right. That there is no privacy, or more importantly, that people don't care about privacy. And I think that's really wrong. If you look at the surveys, people actually care about privacy. They feel like there's very little they can do about it. There's also an argument sometimes that young people don't care about privacy anymore. But Pew did a study a couple of years ago that finds that younger people are more likely to mess with their settings and increase the privacy or have multiple accounts, which is one of the ways that you can have privacy in these systems, and older people are. So I think there's a lot of ways in which the industry wants you to think that you have no choice, and people kind of have a hard time with privacy. I mean, privacy is inherently a little hard because at the time the information is gathered about you, you may not suffer any consequences, and the consequences come later when you, you know, try to apply for a loan and find that some of the information that, you know, might have been wrong that was collected about you or misinterpreted. So it's inherently a little tricky, but we're increasingly seeing people stand up. I mean, I think that the resistance to flock cameras that we're seeing across the country right now is not just about the flock cameras. It's about people finally having something in their own backyard that they can do something about and that they can talk about and feel empowered. And I think that it's important because we don't want to be tracked everywhere we go. But to me, that represents a place where this underlying unease with the world that we that has been built by the companies and the governments has got a place where it's got a vent where it can come out.
1: Let's talk about these companies, because I think up until a few years ago, maybe 5 or 10, if I thought of surveillance, invasive surveillance, I'd think of the state. I'd imagine like living in Berlin, East Berlin before the wall fell, the government having a file on me, tapping my phone calls. But nowadays, especially in the West, this is in the hands of mostly private companies. What, and their responsibility to be good stewards of the data they collect, also should they be collecting it? This is the conversation now. It's not really about governments, except for in the cases where the government works with these companies, which with the flock cameras you were just mentioning is the case. But yeah,
0: it's kind of always been the case that in the United States anyway, the government gets its information from the companies, right? I sued the NSA to stop the mass spying that happened after 9/11. That's kind of your OG mass spying, right? The government was looking at all of the things that went over the wire and pulling out from secret lists that nobody knows about. That's still going on today under something called Section 702 that actually just expired. And we should push hard to keep it expiring. Congress was so nervous about it that they did not re-up it last time. So that sounds like OG spying, right? But the way that this happens is that the telephone companies give access to their switches to the government. We found a room in an AT&T building here in San Francisco.
1: You worked on that, Cindy?
0: That was my case.
1: Oh my God. I should have done more research for this interview. This is an amazing story. And now I'm totally intimidated to be speaking to you, but tell us about it.
0: Well, I tell it in the book, in great detail. It's the second set of stories. And, you know, we had a guy knock on our front door at the Electronic Frontier Foundation who said he was a retired AT&T technician. And he actually had the schematic for how this works, how the government was tapping into the internet backbone at the AT&T facility down on Folsom Street here in San Francisco. And we use that evidence to sue to try to get it to stop. And you know, kind of back to your original point, the government doesn't do a lot. I mean, it does some direct spying, but mainly they use the phone companies. And there's another program called the PRISM program that Edward Snowden revealed, where they go to the big tech giants like Google and Microsoft and require them to turn over information about their customers. So it's always been hand in hand, the government spying and the corporate spying. And now the government doesn't just do things like the big NSA programs, but they buy information from the data brokers. The number one purchaser of information from data brokers in the U.S. is the government. And Kash Patel recently testified in front of the U.S. Senate that they're going to continue to do it. So, you know, it used to be the case that people would say, are you more worried about the government spying on you or the company spying on you? And I have to give the really sad answer it doesn't make it. This misunderstands how this works. It's the company spying that the government is piggybacking on.
1: It's this horrific feedback loop of money and information between government and the private sector.
0: And it's why we have to do something like a comprehensive privacy law. We can't just do one little fix and another little fix and another little fix. The Video Privacy Protection Act that was passed in the 80s that protects your video rental history from Blockbuster. You know, that's not the way to think about privacy. We really have to think comprehensively and really give people back this zone of privacy between them and the companies and them and the government.
1: It's so funny to me that your video rental history is protected by an outdated law, but like your private conversations, your likeness as you go about in public and it gets captured on these cameras and AI analysis matches the movement to your face. Like these sorts of things are not protected. That's basically the state of the law in the U.S. right now. It's just so out of date.
0: It's ridiculous. And I think that, but again, people are starting to really be concerned, and I'm hopeful that we can marshal that into real change. You know, there was a kind of fake privacy law that the federal Congress was looking at a couple years ago, fake because it was actually weaker than our law here in California and aimed at making sure that things stayed weak across the country. We can't fall for that. Just because it says privacy doesn't mean it's better. But I think that that's picking up on something. People are really starting to feel constrained by the surveillance that's mapping them. And we need to turn that into real legal protection.
1: Cindy, after 30 years of fighting these battles, like you worked on this Room 641A project where you basically sued the government into disclosing they were copying the internet and logging it, you know, spying on everyone using the internet. Are you optimistic in the direction where digital privacy is heading? Are you hopeful? Are you disillusioned? Where do you think we're going to be in 10, 20 years?
0: Well, I think it's up to us. I mean, you know, I'm kind of a naturally pushing forward person. I feel feel like things have gotten really bad. And one of the things that happens when things get really bad is more and more people start to see what you're seeing. And I think we're in that moment right now. And we just have to marshal it towards something. We really have to combat the feeling like there's nothing you can do, or that it only matters for, you know, bad people to have privacy, and turn it into something. So, you know, I'm hopeful that more people are concerned than ever before. As I said, the concern about Flock, some of the concerns about data centers, to me, are striking a nerve in this country about the way people feel disempowered by technology. But now we have to come in and turn that concern into real action. And, you know, that's not going to be easy. Congress is broken right now for reasons that really, you know, have something to do with, you know, privacy, but not really. It's a bigger problem. But, you know, we got a Supreme Court decision just last term called Chaudhry that is beginning to think about these kinds of things. We've been chipping away at these doctrines. And you know, the point that I make in my book is that, you know, it was 30 years well spent. And I hope I inspire other people to dig in as well.
1: You certainly inspired me. You can check out that book. It's called Privacy's Defender, My 30-Year Fight Against Digital Surveillance. Proceeds of sales go to the Electronic Frontier Foundation, where Cindy Cohen was the former executive director. She's a civil liberties attorney. Cindy, this has been an amazing chat. Thanks so much for giving me your time.
0: Oh, thank you.
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1: Scientific research can get notoriously expensive, but there's a solution out here, and it's OnlyFans. That's right, a decades-long study of wild marmots has launched an OnlyFans account called Only Marms, where the adorable rodents are now flashing a little fur to help fund science. I am here with someone who is a biology professor at UCLA, Dan Blumstein, who knows a little thing or two about marmots. Dan, welcome to the show.
7: Thanks for having me.
1: Only Marms. We'll get to that in a second, but I have a very important question for you, and it's probably going to annoy you a little bit. What is the difference between a marmot and a varmint?
7: Well, I don't know what varmints are, but groundhogs are one of the 15 species of marmots that live around the Northern Hemisphere. I think varmints are something that, you know, you sort of say, that's a varmint, you want to shoot it. But marmots are large, mostly alpine, except for the groundhog, ground squirrels. I call them charismatic mesofauna. That you know, live in the ground and hibernate.
1: And what is your favorite thing about these animals? Why the passion for these animals?
7: Well, they're convenient because they sort of more or less follow the academic calendar where I study them. They hibernate most of the year and are during the summer months and spring. And they have an address. I mean, lots of animals move around quite a bit. But if you are a ground-dwelling rodent, you know, that you have a burrow. And if you know where the burrows are, you can sit in the meadows and watch them. Plus, they are active during the day. So most mammals are nocturnal. These are diurnal, active during the day.
1: And they're also adorable, I must say.
7: They're cute.
1: And why is funding research, why is ecology, why is all this so important for the marmot? Is their environment threatened? Are they at risk? Or are they just a creature that we care about and we want to raise money for?
7: Yeah, so the yellow-bellied marmots are neither threatened nor endangered right now. They have almost a 15,000-foot elevation range. They're remarkably plastic in where they can live, and that's a good thing. However, this study has been going on since 1962. It's the second longest study after Jane Goodall, who started studying chimpanzees in Tanzania in 1960. My colleague Ken Armitage started this project in 1962. And when you have long-term studies, you get long-term insights. Interestingly, most ecological field studies, whether they're for animals or birds or, you know, whatever, mammals or birds or plants, are 1 to 3 years. The amount of time it takes someone to go do their master's research or their PhD research. Long-term studies, particularly six-decade-plus ones, are rare. And when you have the long study, you have a long view. And what we're dealing with now is environmental change. And in order to understand how organisms respond to environmental change, whether they're marmots or plants or anything, you need to have long data sets where you can sort of tease apart how much of this is plasticity within a species, how flexible is a species to differences in the environment they experience, versus is there an evolutionary response? We're finding evidence of both.
1: And money for the research. Is there been a lack of funding? And if so, is this long-term project where we can get long-term insights at risk?
7: Yeah, so we've always struggled getting funding. We're really resilient. We cobble together funds from everywhere. The federal government, the U.S. government, has had a program called Long-Term Research in Environmental Biology, LTE. I'm sorry. They have a long-term research in environmental biology, LTER, site program, which does big science at sites. So this is investigator-driven research, and they had probably $4 to $8 million a year they would spread out to all these different investigators. We had 11 years of support by that. It was priceless support, and we lost it, and we have not been able to get it again. This was just right before Trump administration. After three tries, my colleague, who's based at the University of Ottawa, Julian Martin, was talking to our program officer, and he said, we're never going to fund you. We think you have too much data. for a program that funds long-term data, I don't even know what that means. And, you know, so we're spinning out of control. So, okay, that's before the Trump. Now, with the Trump, he's attacking the university. So what does that mean? That means the universities are admitting fewer graduate students. We can't run this program without graduate students being in the field for 5 months, which is our field season. My department in UCLA has lost about a third of our graduate student support. I might be getting a departmentally supported graduate student every, you know, I don't know, 3 or 4 years. But the important thing is we've gone from a sort of an ecology type funding model where there's departmental support to we have to bring in all the money to support our students, which is 75 to 100,000 a year, which is more of a biomedical model. There's never been money for long-term research. So how am I going to get, how are we going to get, you know, 75 to 100,000 a year? So I'm in a meadow. I sit in the meadows a lot. I see nothing, you know, waiting for marmots to come out. And my wife and I just watched the Apple TV show, Margo's Got Money Troubles. And I'm like, Marmot's got money troubles. And I go back to the lab and I say, hey, what about starting an OnlyFans account? And everyone like cracks up. Emily's like, yes. And one of my other students, Katie's like, ugh. And then someone shouts out, maybe Emily, only Marms. So we all laugh. And then we figured out how to do it.
1: Yeah, I mean, that show is about a college student who drops out. She has a baby. She doesn't come from means. She needs a little cash for her family. She starts an OnlyFans. I imagine your tale is somewhat similar in the sense that you're strapped for cash. You want to go on this platform. What could I find on OnlyMarms if I were to subscribe? And is this actually raising money for your project?
7: Yeah, you know, OnlyFans is raising a little bit of money. We've got over $5,000 in donation. They take 20%, which is their business model. I don't know how to get the money from my personal account to UCLA without paying taxes on it, but I'm working on that one. There are no taxes on tips, and we're only getting tips, so maybe that'll help. But we have cute videos. We're doing a study where we're putting game cameras outside marmot burrows, and we're trying to see, you know, what marmots are doing so that we can create AI models to identify behaviors and maybe even emotions in the marmots. Anyway, so these are super cute videos, up close and personal, and we're posting those there. Now, that's not the money to solve our problem. But as soon as we posted this, people from the crypto community reached out to us and said, hey, we're starting a meme coin called Dollar Only Marms on pump.fun.
1: And if you're confusing me so much, but keep going.
7: I don't understand this either, but they said claim the wallet. And Julian and I look into this. Julian claims the wallet. You know, we're making, like, we're over $80,000 in transaction fees. This is meme coin for good. This is a new thing. This, I think, is the true way, potentially, to support things like research and conservation. Completely novel.
1: And while OnlyMarms may not fill that funding gap, you are drawing media attention to marmots, which I think will, you know, hopefully help with donations. I do have a question for you. Without getting too graphic and gross, I imagine the average OnlyFans model, you know, adult entertainment model, they probably get some wild, you know, direct messages, comments on photos. What kind of direct messages or comments on photos and videos are you guys getting? I imagine they must be hilarious.
7: We're not trying to sexualize the marmots at all. We're trying to provide mostly G-rated fun. Every once in a while, there's a scuffle. But, you know, we're trying to provide fun. And people get that. I mean, there's a couple, you know, people saying more feet. But you know, I don't quite get that one. But anyway, people are asking about feet. We're not trying to sexualize the marmots. And most people are like, this is great. What a beautiful idea. Only, I'm not going to be an OnlyFans apologist. But they're, you know, I haven't watched the other stuff. I've watched surfing videos. Big wave surfers have their videos posted. Sports people are posting, you know, videos of stuff. That's what I've watched.
1: My friend who's a comedian is on there posting, you know, maybe not G-rated, but she's not posting adult content. You know, maybe a comedy in a bikini. So there is other stuff on there. What sort of photos and videos get the best response of these marmots?
7: I don't know. It's sort of a small sample size. I mean, we've you know, got fewer than 50 photo videos up right now. So we'll sort of see when we have more data. I don't want to jump the gun here, but I mean, they're cute. They're playing. They're looking. They're alarm calling. They're cleaning their burrows. They're interacting with others. They're lying on each other. They're facultatively social animals. So you sort of see the whole realm of stuff from individuals alone to individuals doing stuff together.
1: And the response, has it been mostly positive? Everyone's kind of happy and excited about this? I mean, marmots seem like a really fun animal.
7: Yeah, they are. And I think people have been remarkably positive. It sort of gives me hope that I think people are voting with their pocketbooks. People have been generous. And people are voting with their pocketbooks and basically saying, hey, you know, this cutting of the government, this cutting of long-term research, I don't know if I support that.
1: Is that the main takeaway you want from Only Marms, that funding for science is important? Or is it that marmots are adorable? Or what would you want people to learn?
7: Yeah, I mean, all of the above. I think, you know, this is we're using the marmots to sort of elevate a problem of the attacks on the universities in the United States and attacks on funding. And it's a cry for supporting long-term ecological research more.
1: When we come back with Daniel Blumstein, a biology professor from UCLA, we're going to talk about this. Birds can apparently tell men and women apart, and weirdly, they seem more nervous around women. Scientists tried controlling for clothing and appearance, but the birds still seemed more nervous around women. What do birds know that we don't? We'll discuss that in a moment.
21: 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Call 1-888-505-6644. That's 1-888-505-6644. The Last Show with David Cooper.
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21: 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So you don't have to. 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
1: Birds can be a little skittish around people, but they have a preference when it comes to which people they want to keep their distance from. A study found that urban birds across Europe tend to fly away sooner when approached by women than men. Researchers say they're not entirely sure why. Men were able to get about a meter closer to birds before the birds decided it was time to take off. So what exactly are the birds picking up on? And why do they seem to have a particular fear of women? Let's discuss it here with Dan Blumstein, a biology professor at UCLA. Dan, welcome back to the show.
7: Thank you.
1: All right, this is a wonderfully strange headline. Do you actually think birds are more scared of women than men?
7: You know, my friends, a bunch of us collaborate broadly around the world, and we sort of, you know, march towards birds and other animals and scare them. And we've learned a lot from this. We have huge databases where we're calculating what's called flight initiation distance. And a bunch of my European colleagues and I are interested in urbanization. And, you know, we're comparing the same species in urban areas and outside urban areas. And we're asking all these questions. And we know that a lot of things influence flight initiation distance in birds. It's a good metric of predation risk. Hunting, being around predators, things like that make birds and other animals more flighty. Body size is a biggie. Big birds flush at greater distances. So, okay, great. So, you know, we're sort of always thinking about, well, what haven't we looked at? And Frederico emails me one day and says, hey, I'm trying to design a study to look at flight initiation distance and the effect of observer, the person walking towards the bird's sex, on this. I'm like, oh, I don't want to touch that. He goes, can you help me, design it? Here's what we're thinking. And I'm like, oh my God, that's really good. And he's like, you know, can you be part of this? I'm like, let's just get the data. So he gets the data and he gives me an answer. And I'm like, oh my God, we found a difference. Okay, we have to write this very carefully. Because people, you know, don't like, you know, the idea that there are differences between sexes and humans.
1: And we don't like the idea of sexist birds also.
7: Well, you know, I'm not going to apologize for the birds. They are what they are. But, you know, I think the study is really well designed. It's based on a big sample size. It's over 2,500 approaches across, seven cities and five countries or something like that, you know, and it's like 37 species, and they all respond the same way that a woman walking towards them approximately matched for height, approximately matched for hair color, approximately, if one had longer hair, they would tuck it in. It's really well designed. So, you know, the data are what the data are. How do you interpret them?
1: It's not just researchers huddling around, giggling, chasing around birds and calling it science. This idea that we coexist with birds in our city and we have to study that, that's the point behind all this, isn't it?
7: That and also just understanding how animals see the world. You know, why do I'm working on a paper right now about, you know, why how animals perceive humans and why it matters. And this is one of those things that's part of that, you know, bigger picture. So, you know, well, why? I mean, so there's different ways of asking that why question. The first question is how. What are birds cluing on to see the difference between, detect the difference between men and women? We don't know. It could be gait. Women have a different pelvic morphology than men. Now, these weren't people, I mean, the comments on Reddit are kind of offensive. You know, the women weren't walking like they were on a catwalk. I mean, that's just offensive. But, you know, there are presumably, potentially, slight differences in gait based on pelvic morphology alone. We'd have to study that. Maybe it was something else. The best thing about publishing something like this is people send you ideas. And, you know, a number of people said, maybe it's makeup. And I'm like, I'm not sure. I don't know what people were wearing. We didn't take a note of that. And then someone got like a UV, like sensitive camera. Birds see in the UV. They see differently than us. We have trichromatic vision. They have four sensors, receptors. They can see UV.
1: Is this similar to when you see pictures of flowers the way bugs wouldn't see them and insects would see them, and they look wonderful with these sort of, you know, this light that we can't perceive with our eyes?
7: Yep. And what does sunblock do? Sunblock blocks UV. So someone took a picture of a person's face and then put sunblock you know, on one half, and then put sunblock on both halves, and you see a huge difference. It reflects, it looks black. It reflects. And, you know, maybe women were wearing makeup.
1: I mean, anecdotally, my girlfriend's always yelling at me to wear sunscreen, and whenever we go for a walk, she's always wearing it.
7: Well, you know, you should too.
1: I know.
7: I do. But at the end of the day, maybe there was that going on. We don't know. But that the best thing about science is not only is it self-correcting, but good questions beget more good questions. So this is a study we want to do.
1: I mean, I'm not an evolutionary biologist. I don't study anthropology, but my understanding is in early human history, men often hunted more than women, depending on where the groups of people were around the world, but that was most likely the case. Could it be the ancestors of these birds were more likely hunted by men? Could that be something?
7: Excellent question. Exactly what we, you know, sort of hypothesized. We made the exact opposite prediction. You know, we predicted that they would flush greater to men because men were kind of the, you know, perceived as the traditional hunters. But maybe women were collecting eggs, maybe women into nests. We don't know. That's what's called an ultimate explanation. It's a different reason of why. So there's the how. Are they looking at reflections on the face? Are they looking at gait? Are they looking at size or whatever? But the sizes were matched, right? So in terms of understanding this more, we can drill down and look at the hows. In terms of the whys, maybe this says, is consistent with an idea that women were going and getting eggs and nests.
1: What other experiments might you like to try to get to the bottom of why birds are more scared of women?
7: Yeah, I was with a reporter on campus at UCLA, and I was teaching him how to flush birds. And I said, of course, we have to do the Ministry of Funny Walks experiment. You know, the old Monty Python skit,
1: yeah, where
7: people like walk in funny gaits to really look at gait and exaggerate that. And, you know, we've been walking up to within, you know, 2 meters of totally tolerant birds on the UCLA campus. And then he sort of high stepped, you know, 2 steps, and the birds like looked at him and flew away immediately. I said, see? So, I mean, I think we, you know, experiments with gait would be useful. Certainly experiments with different UV reflecting things on faces would be really useful. You know, to get at the how, to get at the why, I don't know. I mean, that's an anthropological, archaeological question. You know, what were males and females, men and women, doing historically in terms of hunting and who was getting eggs? And are, if you go to a place where, you know, this wasn't true, maybe islands that are not that inhabited for long periods of time, what do penguins think about men and women?
1: Right? There's too many open questions. You know, this is such a good research study because on the one hand, the results are sort of fun for people who want to do popular science communication. And on the other, you say this was really high quality science. How do you ask a bird scientifically in a very high quality way, which human do you find more threatening? Like, what exactly would the experiment look like?
7: Well, there was a guy at the University of Washington who basically has trained the crows on campus to hate Dick Cheney.
1: My hero. I've never heard of this guy, and this guy's my hero.
7: Well, I mean, whatever. But, you know, he basically would approach the crows in a Dick Cheney mask, and I think he went into their nests and, for generations, the crows recognize, they learn across generations. They created a culture about hating Dick Cheney.
1: I would have simultaneously tried to get the university to invite Dick Cheney as a speaker and to see what would happen. I mean, I know he's passed, sadly, but like, I wonder what would happen if the real Dick Cheney showed up.
7: So, I mean, birds are cluing on lots of things associated with humans, and they were using different masks and having people do different things, and the crows learned, and, you know, corvids are smart, crows and ravens are smart, but so are other birds. You know, birds are able to perceive lots of differences, and really it's a full employment scheme to really drill down and understand how they're doing that. So, I mean, we've walked towards birds with different size groups of people. I mean, a lot of this also is about ecotourism. How do we design, how do we coexist better with wild animals, which is something I'm super interested in. And ecotourism and getting people outside to see things is great, but you know, you can't watch something without breaking eggs, right? So, I mean, how do you reduce that impact? So we've done studies where you walk towards people alone or in groups, change the orientation, et cetera. It's all scientific.
1: Dan Blumstein is a biology professor at UCLA. Dan, it's been a joy having you on the show. I learned a lot. Thanks for being here.
7: Thanks for having me. Great questions.
1: That's a wrap on the show. It's good to be back. We'll see you on Monday.
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19: From the National Newsroom of the Canadian Press, I'm Karen Rebo. Jazz Aviation says it has reached a new tentative contract with the union representing its more than 1,000 flight attendants. Details of the agreement, which still must be ratified, were not immediately available. Members of the Canadian Flight Attendant Union voted earlier this month to strike if a deal could not be reached. Jazz operates Air Canada Express flights for Air Canada to 65 destinations across North America. A two-day investment summit gets underway in Toronto later today as part of Prime Minister Mark Carney's plan to stimulate $1 trillion in new investment in Canada over the next 5 years. Carney welcomes hundreds of executives and global asset managers to look at various major projects Canada is working on.
20: There is a new consensus in this country, from Iqaluit to Victoria, to Quebec City and St. John's. And that consensus is that Canada is taking control of our future.
19: He'll be joined by premiers from across the country who will also pitch investors on opportunities in multiple sectors. Prime Minister Carney says Canada is not looking to become a member of the European Union, but that it is seeking a unique alliance with the economic bloc.
21: Carney was asked on Sunday about a Wall Street Journal report that suggested he was exploring whether Canada could become an associate member of the European Union. Speaking at a Toronto International Film Festival event, Carney says Canada will begin discussions with the European Union forged on common values, priorities, and strengths.
20: We're stronger together, and this is at a time where the world's more dangerous and divided, and friends need to stick together these times.
21: Carney is set

0: firearms. They say the man was arrested but died at the scene. Meanwhile, two women and the infant were taken to hospital with non-life-threatening injuries. Aaron Sousa, The Canadian Press, Edmonton.
1: And there's a proposed plan to slow down the development of artificial intelligence. It comes after a top researcher put the odds of AI wiping out humanity within a decade at more than 10%. But U.S. President Trump is apparently not agreeing. Here's ABC's Sophie Flay.
2: President Trump is pushing back as calls to slow down artificial intelligence grows louder.
3: It's going to be more good than bad, but by a lot. Whoever wins AI, and we're leading by a lot. Whoever wins AI wins.
1: This is the Canadian Press. In sports, Toronto right-hander Jose Soriano will be on the mound tonight when the Blue Jays open a three-game series against the visiting Detroit Tigers. The Jays took two games of three in their weekend series with Baltimore, including yesterday's 8-1 win. And Toronto is still one game behind the Cleveland Guardians for the third and final AL wildcard berth. The Chicago White Sox open a series tonight against the host Cleveland Guardians. The White Sox lead the AL Central by half a game over Cleveland. Whoever wins at least two games of this series will lead the AL Central, while the other team will slip into the third AL wildcard spot. The Kansas City Chiefs host the Denver Broncos in tonight's featured NFL game. Denver topped the AFC West last year and finished as top seed. After back-to-back Super Bowl titles, the Chiefs only won six games last year. Patrick Mahomes is expected to play for the Chiefs tonight. The star QB tore his ACL last season. From the Canadian Press, I'm Karen Rebo.
4: This

0: Rob Fain for Ben. Welcome back to the program. Talking about 9/11, it's the 25th anniversary. Jessica Cardalia is a national correspondent for News Nation, kind enough to join us. Jessica, welcome to the program.
1: Hey, thanks so much for having me. Good afternoon to you. It's been a very busy day here, to say the least.
0: Well, I was going to say there's a whole new generation now, teenagers and young adults who were born well after 9/11. What are you noticing when it comes to schools and museums and families talking about this 25th anniversary?
1: You know, it's hard to believe because a quarter century later, roughly 100 million Americans, so one in three, were not even born when the attacks happened. So today's annual commemoration ceremony really centered on the victims and the families who return here year after year to make sure that their names are never forgotten. But there's also an emphasis on education and making sure that these younger students and the next generation and the generations to follow really understand what took place here in America. So today's ceremony had moments of silence. You can hear a helicopter overhead. There's a lot of activity here in Manhattan today, so I'm hoping you can hear me well. But the ceremony had those moments of silence. The precise times were when the two planes hit the Twin Towers, then when each tower fell, the attack on the Pentagon, and the crash of Flight 93, which was in Shanksville, Pennsylvania. The first moment of silence came at 8:46 this morning. That is the exact time that American Airlines Flight 11 hit the North Tower back on September 11, 2001. And this year, organizers added an additional moment of silence after all of the names were read, and that was to honor the people who survived September 11th, but then later died from illnesses and injuries tied to toxic exposure at Ground Zero. So many people, I spoke with a deputy, retired FDNY deputy fire chief, who said, you know, for all the firefighters who were there that day, it didn't stop then, right? So after the rescue turned to recovery efforts, so many people stayed on, and for about 9 months after, just the cleanup process and them continuing to breathe in that debris. He's a two-time cancer survivor himself. So also today in New York, 2,977 empty chairs were set up in Bryant Park. That's several blocks away from Ground Zero, and they were to honor the victims who were killed on 9/11.
0: Unbelievable. And I just wanted to quickly, before I let you go, I just want to talk about the rhetoric that's been going on between Canada and the United States. You're broadcasting across Canada now. This rhetoric feels like it was kind of put aside for a day like today, and everybody kind of galvanized as one.
1: You know, yeah, and thank goodness. I hope that your listeners understand that, you know, politics.

0: it's politics. You know, we love Canada, and it was very nice to show this solidarity. And today, the entire focus was on what happened here in America and really around the world. You know, we've just been getting messages. I rode the subway this morning, as well as the train from, I live outside of the city, and everybody is just talking about where they were when they heard. And that, you know, heard that the planes had hit the tower. And that includes people who are not from here originally, people of all ages. And we talk to our kids now about, you know, how life was before and after, much like COVID, right? Like pre-COVID, post-COVID, pre-9/11, how flights were different, crossing the border, you know, with you guys, how different it was. But we certainly appreciate all the love and support that's really coming from around the world.
1: Jessica, the fact you made time for us, much appreciated. Enjoy the rest of your afternoon.
0: Thank you so much for including me. Have a great day.
1: You as well. Jessica Cardalicia is a national correspondent for News Nation, joining us here on the Ben Mulrooney Show. I'm Rob Fay filling in today. Going to keep the phone lines open all afternoon. 416-607-6400 is the way that you can interact with the show. We've had some great calls already in the first hour of this show. Just talking about where you were. Maybe you knew somebody that was in Manhattan or in New York. And I really value the fact that you haven't gone down the rabbit hole of conspiracy theories. We've just tried to keep it above board and really talk about the, you know, the ways that we heard it and the ways that we felt it and smelt it. You know, one of the things that I will add, and I know that Jon Stewart has been banging the drum maybe louder than anybody, is the air that was in New York City for hours and days and weeks. We got a little audio here of Jon Stewart that I want to play because he is still talking about the same challenges that some of these survivors and some that didn't make it are facing.
2: The city began covering their 3 weeks in, there was poison in the air and on the ground and in the windowsills and in your air conditioners and covering your pets and your clothes. And it stayed there for months.
1: Yeah, so this is why they have this new seventh moment of silence. His first on-air appearance in New York after 9/11 came with The Daily Show returned on September the 20th. That was 9 days after the attacks. And after he got through the main speaking points and speaking directly to Americans with a lot of emotion, he mentioned the air. And he got into this talking about the fact that right now there's a lot of problems with the health and the breathing for all of these first responders that went in. And in the years that followed, Jon Stewart turned that personal connection into long-term advocacy that is still going on to this conversation. And he really locked in on 9/11 first responders. And he actually, I think it was 2015, pressured Congress to pass and fully fund the James Sadroga 9/11 Health and Compensation Act, which would bring sick responders on air and basically shame any lawmaker that stalled the bill. So here we are in September 2026, and Stewart, again, standing alongside this time New York City Mayor Zoran Mamdani, talks about the fact that the city just this week released more than 170,000 pages of records about toxic air in and around Ground Zero in the months after the attacks. And basically, as you heard in the clip, is accused officials of having covered it up to get back to business as usual. Well, all of these people in this area breathed in this poisonous dust. It is amazing to me that this is a conversation that is still happening 25 years after the fact, and we're still just peeling back the layers of the onion when it comes to just the certain facets of 9/11 that nobody in the media really wanted to pick up on or maybe didn't even know about, but government agencies and government officials did. And the fact that Jon Stewart continues to bang this drum is it's impressive, because a lot of times when you don't get advocacy on your side early on, sometimes it can be tough to really get back on the horse, but he continues to do it. And again, you look at the numbers of the people that passed away, more than 7,000 people affected by this. And we're talking first responders. We're talking about a number of people that really needed help and just weren't getting it from a number of administrations, I'll have you know. This goes through Obama. This goes through Biden. This goes through Trump, both versions. And it's interesting. By the way, I will say this. You had all of the living presidents currently in the United States at a ceremony today. you had George W., you had Biden, you had Clinton, Obama was there. But at the New York one, Donald Trump was not there. He was at the Pentagon. J.D. Vance, the vice president of the United States, was beside Biden and Obama and Clinton, which to me is a little telling. I don't want to get into the politic of it too much on 9/11. We can circle back on this during the weekend show. But the reality is that is a very glaring omission at a ceremony honoring 9/11 families and those who passed away in that tragedy, that a current sitting United States president is not at that particular event, especially when you have all of the other living presidents that are there as well. So, yeah, we could talk about that as well. Again, as I mentioned, I'm going to keep the phone lines open throughout the show today. Today, 416-607-6400. If you're listening from anywhere in the country, I got you. I'll pick up the dime. 1-888-225-TALK is the way that you can engage with the show today. All right, we're going to take a break here. When we come back, there's been a boatload of talk about first responders. Heck, I just used some of this segment to talk about it. What heroes they were back on 9/11, especially in the aftermath. But what is seldom discussed is the psychological impact of the journalists who covered these traumatic events. So on the other side, as we continue to rumble forward with the Ben Mulrooney Show, we're going to speak with an expert, a professor in the Department of Psychiatry, there we go. Anthony Feinstein is standing by. I'm going to work on my English during the break, but when we come back, we're going to get into the delicate subject of how the psychological impacts 25 years later still affect many. We'll get into that conversation next.
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1: Rob Fien for Ben. Welcome back to the program. 25 years after 9/11, we talk a lot about the physical toll on survivors and first responders in the city itself. But what about the psychological scars carried by the journalists who had to cover it? I mean, I have talked to people that have gone through depression, morale injuries, PTSD. These are real risks for reporters who live through the disasters and have to do so on deadline. Joining us, Dr. Anthony Feinstein. He is the professor of psychiatry at the University of Toronto and Sunnybrook, and also the author of Shooting War and Moral Courage. He spent years studying trauma and resilience in war correspondence and investigative journalist. Dr. Feinstein, it's great to have you with us today.
2: Very pleased to be with you.
1: Well, 25 years on, Doctor, how do you see 9/11 in terms of its psychological impact, not just on survivors and first responders, but on the journalists who covered it?
2: So, you know, a couple of weeks after 9/11, I was invited down to New York by CNN to spend some time in the newsroom to see how journalists were doing. Being a researcher, I used the opportunity to collect a lot of data. We recently completed a study looking at how journalists who covered war responded to war. So we had a comparison group, which was journalists who defined their work by war reporting. And now I have an opportunity to look at domestic journalists, as it were, having to cover a very great trauma, which was 9/11. And we showed that in the early aftermath of the attacks of 9/11, the psychological responses in journalists in New York City were very similar to the kinds of responses that you saw with journalists covering war. There were very prominent symptoms of post-traumatic stress disorder and depression and anxiety. And the PTSD symptoms encompass things like difficulty with flashbacks, nightmares, recurrent intrusive recollections of the trauma, irritability, difficulty falling asleep, etc. So the psychological condition was quite similar to war journalists in the aftermath of conflict.
1: One of the things, Doctor, and I speak a little bit from experience, I didn't cover 9/11 for a newsroom, but the deadline element, I don't think a lot of people realize the pressure that a lot of journalists are under to not just tell the story, but to tell it repetitively and progress the story further with an egg timer essentially hanging on their shoulder. Is that a part of the reason that some of these journalists to this day still deal with some of the symptoms that they face?
2: You know, you make a very good point. Yeah, you're quite right. The journalists were working very long hours because it was such an intense story, because it demanded so much of them. They were putting in long hours at the office. Sleep patterns were being disrupted because of that. The usual routines of, you know, going home for a weekend, and that ended. And so this relentless coverage of a very traumatic story came with a lot of challenges, and there was an element of burnout to it. So I think the physical demands of the job at the time became very intense, and I think that certainly made it a lot more difficult for the journalists to manage their emotional responses, because I think they were exhausted by the amount of hours that they were devoted to the story.
1: Mm. How does covering an attack in your own city, or just even in your own country, differ psychologically from reporting on a war that is abroad?
2: You know, that's another fantastic question, and so up until then, the research that we had done looked at Western journalists who flew into, you know, war zones that were far away from home and spent 4 to 6 weeks there and then came back to a safe place. And suddenly with 9/11, you know, you were kind of living in the midst of it. Subsequently, we've, you know, done work in Mexico, for example, with journalists covering very difficult stories, very dangerous stories, living, you know, being harassed by the cartels, and they can't leave, living in the midst of all this violence. That can have a very negative effect on their psychological well-being as well. So with the New York journalists, it was tough because they were living in the midst of a community that had been deeply traumatized. They knew people who had been killed. A colleague of theirs had been killed. This was no longer a remote event that took place, you know, far away in a distant land. This was something right on their doorstep, and they had to deal with it. So it made it definitely more difficult for them. That said,
1: Anthony. Oh, sorry.
2: And I just mentioned there's some good news to this as well. That 1 year after 9/11, when we went back to collect data, the psychological responses in journalists had improved significantly. The distress was much less, the PTSD scores were much lower, depression was much less. And I think that's because of built-in resilience, the fact that they could get therapy, but also because there were no further attacks directed at New York City and Washington.
1: Mm. Anthony Feinstein, professor in the Department of Psychiatry at the University of Toronto and Sunnybrook Health Science Centers, also the author of a couple of books here, Shooting War, which is 19 profiles of investigative journalists, and as well as the book Moral Courage, both published by G Editions in New York. Great question here that was pitched to me by Danny. Is counseling offered in the aftermath of an event like this? Like, do journalists feel like they can take time off afterwards if needed, maybe just to process or try to heal?
2: You know, I think 9/11 was one of those seminal events in our lives that started to change the way journalists worked. And news organizations, because of the magnitude of the trauma, became more aware of the psychological effects of this kind of work. Up until then, trauma was not routinely offered trauma counseling was not routinely offered to journalists. But it started to change in some news organizations after 9/11. I think, you know, the magnitude of this event was a catalyst to bring about some change.
1: I think absolutely it was. And I think there's a lot of people that look back on this now and say that this was a turning point when it's, you know, as to where we handle our journalists and their mental health. Historically, doctor, and I can speak of this because I've been through it, newsrooms have always had this kind of suck it up culture. I mentioned that it might have changed after 9/11. Are media organizations today doing enough to support the mental health of staff? I mean, I know that I kind of mentioned it here, but when I think of what's going on in the world today, is there still a stigma around admitting that you're struggling?
2: You know, the landscape has changed a lot in the last 25 years, a quarter century. I think it depends where you look. Within big American news organizations, Canadian, British, European, there's a much greater awareness of the trauma that journalists can confront. When you go to the global south and many other countries, this is not even on their radar. So I think it really depends on which, you know, which country, which region you're working in. But even within our, you know, Western societies, Western newsrooms, there's still more that could be done. The recognition of moral injury, for example, and moral distress, there's a lot of work that needs to be done there. And with mental illness, unfortunately, there still is a stigma. Even with all the progress made over the last quarter century, stigma still, for some people, is a, you know, a very powerful force that keeps them away from therapy.
1: Doctor, before I let you go, if I was to say, okay, let's look ahead here to when the next major disaster or attack happens, what practical steps could a journalist or a news director take to protect mental health? Is there a way that we could recognize the symptoms in themselves? And what would the first move be to make sure that we could protect our employees or ourselves?
2: Yeah, I think this is happening already in many news organizations. I think education is absolutely key. Educating journalists and the news managers about what the risks are, educating people about what are the symptoms of PTSD, what to look out for, what are the early warning signs. I think the pandemic, the COVID pandemic, certainly helped with this by, you know, moving mental health to the forefront. But I'm a big fan of education. Education. That's how you change.
1: Doctor, what a pleasure to have you on the show today, especially with your expertise. I hope we talk again soon.
2: Yeah, thank you for your interest.
1: Absolutely. One thing I will say, when you have a guy like Dr. Anthony Feinstein on the program here, especially with his background here, you listen, one little caveat to this conversation, and I've been able to cover a couple of relatively big stories in Canada. The after effect, you don't get a chance to deal with it. If I can just get on my soapbox here for a second. And the reason is the next story is right there. And that's one of the things, I think that's why I pressed him a little bit on what can journalists do and what can editors do to really help with mental health. Because I think a lot of people say, well, that was Monday's problem. Tuesday's a new set of problems and it's time to just get after it. And we don't take time to decompress. And especially, I can't even imagine what it would have been like to cover 9/11 in New York City or lower Manhattan, where you could smell it, taste it, feel it, see it, hear it. That for me would have been probably, especially as a Cub reporter back as I was in the old days, probably would have been too much. But the only thing that I could say now, and I know that there's certain agencies that quote unquote say they do it, they're happy to talk. The best thing you could do is take care of yourself. And if your employer's not going to do it for you, sometimes you just got to pull back and say, you know what, like it or lump it, I'm taking some time for myself to do it. And I don't just say this of journalists. I say this of in any sector right there. If you're not getting the mental support that you need from your workplace, then I think you got to, you know, assess your workplace, because your mental health, you only get one kick at this rock that we're all rotating on right now. And if people aren't there for your best interest, then it's time to find a place where they will look out for your best interests. All right, bottom of the hour, when we come back, Pierre Poilievre has drawn a line. We'll find out what that's all about, and also Canada has forged a 100-year pact that involves drones and defense. We'll talk about all that next.
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1: Welcome back to the program. Rob Fay in for Ben today. Ben will be back in the big chair on Monday. But you know what? I thought yesterday was a pretty good day for Canadians optically. Let me explain. And I know how this show usually skews, so bear with me for a second here while I try to do this, because not everything was solved yesterday. But for once, both of our main political leaders looked like they were actually working for Canadians, not just for their party, not just for the cameras or the country. On one side, you had Conservative leader Pierre Poilievre on CNBC Squawk Box speaking directly to an American audience right in the middle of a heated trade war with President Donald Trump. And when asked about the Canada-U.S. tension, he made a pointed choice. He refused to attack Prime Minister Mark Carney, quote unquote, on foreign soil. I'm going to play a little bit of the audio here. This is Pierre Poilievre making the round south of the border.
12: Look, I'm not going to attack my prime minister on foreign soil. It's just not something I'm going to do. The administration hit us with tariffs first, and everything escalated thereafter. And my mission here is to fight for my country, not to score political points domestically. Politics ends at the border.
1: That said, I think he did score some political points, whether he wanted to or not. And one of the things that I have long said on my show, the National Weekend Show, is that Pierre Poilievre for a long time has been looking desperately to get into this conversation. I mean, he hasn't been able to go to Parliament Hill and debate Mark Carney. Mark Carney's been able to keep him at an arm's length. So whoever's idea it was within the Conservative Party to say, you know what, let's go do a media junket down south of the border, it was a brilliant execution because he looked composed, he looked very on point, and showed that he is still kind of on Team Canada here. Like I said, instead of using a U.S. platform to score domestic points, he said Canadians are wounded and were confused about how Canada and its economy became a key target for Trump. To me, that's a subtle but a really important signal. It tells voters, listen, I might disagree with this government, but when we're dealing with the outside world, I'm still putting Canada first. And in an era where partisan fighting often spills over into every international appearance, that restraint was really impressive. And I posted that last night on my social media, and I wore it. There's no doubt about it. I probably get followed a little more from the left than I do the right, but it projects unity. And even if it's temporary, it kind of reminds us, and it reminds Ottawa and Washington, that while Canadians argue fiercely at home, we don't invite foreigners to join the fight. So on the same day that the leader of the opposition is doing his rounds, Prime Minister Mark Carney talking with Ukraine and signed a deal that is a 100-year partnership between Canada and Kyiv. And this isn't just a photo op. This declaration lays out a really long-term framework covering defense and security. There's some trade in there. There's some investment. There's some energy. There's some critical minerals. And the first concrete pieces involve drone production.
13: Monday, everything's off to a pretty quiet start if you're just heading out the door. However, crews are wrapping up some weekend work westbound on White Avenue in the turn lane to go Calgary Trail. That turn lane will be closed till about 7 o'clock. You'll need to stay over to the right. 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With 880 CHED Time Saver Traffic, I'm Stacey Woodward.
1: I'm a security partner and not just a check writer. And that's one of the things that I think we've had issue with our government over the last several years. It feels like it's just a good old-fashioned handout. So optically, this is it's pretty strong as well. It shows that the Canadian Prime Minister is standing shoulder to shoulder with a country that is fighting for its survival while tying that support to jobs and technology here at home. And it also says, listen, we're not just going to send you aid. We're going to build a relationship that's going to outlast this war and this government. So if you put Poilievre together on one side and Carney on the other, yesterday, to me, sent a pretty clear message. Might be rare, but it's still there. On a world stage, Canada can speak with more than one voice. And they can do so coherently. Poilievre, by refusing to turn a U.S. interview into a partisan battering ram, showed that the opposition doesn't have to mean undermining the country abroad. Carney, by locking in this century-long partnership with Ukraine, shows that Canada is willing to think in generational terms, not just election cycles. Because voters are tired of leaders who seem more interested in winning arguments than solving problems. Try the other side of the border. But yesterday, both men looked like they understood that Canadians want competence and not just combat. And that is why optics matter. And again, some will say it's quote unquote just optics. But this all shapes how allies see us, how adversaries test us, and how Canadians feel about their own country. When a leader projects unity on core national interests, that has real effects. And it makes it harder for foreign capitals to play Ottawa against the opposition parties. It makes it easier for diplomats to argue that Canada speaks for more than just the governing party of the day. And it gives citizens a reason to feel that whatever their politic, their country is being taken seriously on the world stage. Does it mean all is well in Canadian politics? Of course not. We still have a ton of disagreements on taxes. And you know, Polyev went right at the Liberals and Mark Carney about China. Like right down Broadway, a 2-0 fastball right down the middle. And said, I don't know what we're doing with that. And you know what? I think there's a lot of Americans south of the border that would sit back and say, that makes a lot of sense. So it wasn't a perfect game thrown by Polyev if you're a Liberal. But I think if you're a conservative, that's a conversation that's been long overdue. But again, to pull the lens back here, I think yesterday set a bar. When you step outside of the country, you represent all of us. And when you commit to long-term partnerships, you think beyond the next poll. So again, if both Carney and Polyev can keep even a fraction of that tone and vision that we saw yesterday, I think we're better off for it. Because for at least one day, at least, it felt like both men remembered that. And for Polyev, who has desperately been looking to get back into the conversation, like I said right at the beginning of this segment, whoever thought that it was a good idea for him to go south of the border and do the media bit, genius. Could not have come at a better time. All right, want to talk about this story as well. MapQuest posts billboards in Chicago with directions to Lake Ontario in response to Donald Trump's executive order. So MapQuest is doubling down on its decision to continue the name Lake Ontario on its map, and they took out a 6-foot billboard in Chicago to do it. Isn't that crazy that we're still talking about U.S. President Donald Trump signing an executive order to rename Lake Ontario Lake America? I'm not even going to get into the Lake Pennsylvania stupidity. Now, all of a sudden, you got people south of the border that think, oh, if we renamed one, we'll just rename them all. Makes no sense, but, you know, is what it is. But the fact that MapQuest is standing up to the Donald and standing up to the powers that be that said, listen, this was an executive order. It was signed by the President of the United States. And MapQuest is like, yep, sounds good. Keeping it the same. And then actually takes out an ad in Chicago. I'd be downloading MapQuest if I was you. I think that's great. And by the way, one thing, just before you go to the break here, Canadian pump prices, enjoy them today. They came down several cents today. You know, the national average for a liter of regular right now is just above $1.80. But it might come back in a big way. As soon as they make that switch to the winter blend for the summer blend, buckle up because it's coming. So enjoy it right now. If you could push, pull, drag your car, what do they say when you do it a trade? If you can find a way to get to the gas station and get some of that good stuff today, today would be the day to do it because there is a significant drop in gas prices. But again, as we hear from Dan Batang and many of those in that community, fill up while you can. All right, we're going to take a break here. Today has been a very heavy day. And again, I've got my phone lines open to you. Feel free to call at any point. I'm more than happy to take your call at 416-607-6400 if you want to talk about anything 9/11 related or anything that we've talked about on the show. We're going to lighten it up in the final segment of our national portion of the show. I got a question for you, ladies. 89% of women, this is 9 out of 10 women, expect their partner to do this. I will let you know on the other side of the break what this is. As a dude that's been through this, I can't believe the numbers as dramatic as it is. But when we come back, 9 out of 10 women expect their partner to do this. Stick around so you can find out what this is. I'm Rob Fay. This is the Ben Mulrooney Show.
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1: All right, welcome back to the program. Rob Fay in for Ben here on a Friday. Man, I was hoping we would get to this story, and I was trying to think, do I pitch this as a glass half full or a glass half empty story if you're a man? Let's do the glass half empty. You know, the pessimism, it's abound. Women are far less likely to be attracted to someone who earns less than them, and most men are kind of cool with it. How about this? 89% of women said they wish that their ideal partner earned more than them. Do you want to know how much they want you to make if you're just the average Joe? And this is in USD. $160,000 is the average ask. Danny Vaughn is show producer, and we were talking about this before we went on air. I said, Danny, you got to come on and do this segment with me because there's no way that a dude can do this on his own. Danny, welcome to the show.
2: Oh, boy. Yeah, this story is a lot.
1: Okay, walk me through this. And I know what I think. I'm a little offended. Like, I work really hard, but 160 isn't in my price range here. Does that mean I just box myself from 90% of the women out there?
2: Apparently it does. This is wildly unrealistic. I mean, in this day and age, I don't know. I mean, sure, it'd be great if your future partner makes $1 million a year, but I mean, 160,000 US, that is a lot of coin. Most people do not make that money, especially if you're younger and starting out in life. So I don't know. Maybe this is why a lot of the younger generation are either not dating at all or they're single. They have really no plans to marry.
3: Way through the construction across the Yellowhead westbound 97th Street heading towards 107th and then on to 121st. You'll need to stick over to the center right. We also have barricades still up for those working their way across the White Mud eastbound just off of 53rd Avenue heading towards the Terwilliger Corner. 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With 880 CHED Time Saver Traffic, I'm Stacey Woodward.
1: Half women. And get a load of this. They said that these numbers have tripled over the last 50 years, which means it used to be one out of three women would be like, yeah, it'd be nice if he could make a lot more money than me. And now it seems with this new culture, 9 out of 10 women want you not only to make more as a man, but make well into the six figures.
2: See, I think that even if a man does make a lot of money, I think they have to think strategically. Do you, even if you drive a really fancy car, do you want to advertise that, let's say, on your dating profile? You know, a lot of men, they'll pose in a picture with their car, whether it's their car or someone else's car, but think about, like, who are you trying to attract? Are you trying to attract women who are mostly interested in whether you have a lot of money? Because that's who you're attracting if you're posting those sorts of pictures. So I don't know if that's the way to go. Even if you have a lot of money, I would not be flaunting it or advertising it, because I would much prefer that somebody, you know, was interested in me for other reasons, for my personality, for, you know, just not for how much I earn.
1: All right. So I did a little bit of research, Danny. Just before this segment, I'm like, you know what? What are people putting on their profiles these days? You can't just put looking to avoid a gold digger. I don't think that will sell well. But here's a couple of ones that came to mind. This one says, important compatibility question. Is a taco date still fancy if we add guac?
2: It is, actually, because guac usually costs extra. And in this affordability crisis, I think if you're willing to fork over the extra. No, anyway, you know what? Keep the first dates simple. Not just the first date, but like the first few dates, keep it simple. Going out to a nice restaurant costs a fortune. And you may be 5-10 minutes into the conversation with someone brand new and realize that they're boring, or you dislike them, or they chew with their mouth open, or they make a lot of, mm-hmm. a lot of noise, mm-hmm. and you are looking for the exit, which is understandable. That's fine. So you don't want to invest a lot of money. And also, if someone's going to be like, no, if we're just doing a coffee date or something, I'm not interested. I'm only interested in a nice restaurant. That might not be the person for you anyway. So it's better to cut your losses, not invest too much money or time in someone like that. Because it's sad to me that money, it seems to be such a priority instead of focusing
1: on
2: the things.
1: It's style. I did a story on this, Danny, a couple of weekends ago, talking about what the average date in Canada costs. And I'm not talking about a first date, but just the average date. And it broke it down by city. This is amazing to me. All right, so across...
3: So far, everything's moving fairly well in and around the city. A bit of lame across the white mud if you're westbound near 149th Street, heading towards 159th. And police, fire crews, and tow trucks may be clearing off an earlier vehicle fire near 50th Street in the white mud. $5 faves delivered to you? Yeah, it's real. Skip's delivering $5 deals all over Alberta. Fire up the app while this incredible deal lasts. Skip to the good part. With 880 CHED Time Saver Traffic, I'm Stacey Woodward.
1: Cost you $175. I used to borrow $20 from my mom when I was, you know, trying to get out into the game. But in Brampton, it's $145. In Ottawa, it's $165. The highest one is Vancouver. They're $221 for a first date.
2: It's a pair of Jordans. Now we know why young people are just not dating, because that's... No, you know what, though? Let's have more reasonable expectations. A first date, why is a first date dinner and an event? No, that's too much. I mean, unless you've been texting this person for a long time and you're in deep and you kind of have a strong feeling that this could be the one, that's too much on a first date, I think.
1: If she's the one, then she's going to ask me to put my wallet away and say, let's do something cooler that is for free.
2: There you go. Exactly.
1: If she's the one.
2: Yeah, I keep the first date simple, and that way there's, you know what, there's less pressure too. And as the woman, I would not want a guy to take me to a really expensive restaurant or, you know, spend a lot on some kind of tickets to an event or something, because I don't know, then you get into feeling maybe a bit awkward or feeling like, is he going to think that I owe him something? I don't know. I would rather avoid that. Let's keep it more basic and see how the first date goes before committing to something bigger.
1: Was it Seinfeld where Elaine went on the date with a guy at a sporting event and he showed up and he had his face painted and he had his shirt off and his chest was painted? That would be an awesome first date. I think it was Seinfeld, because I remember watching that thinking that's unbelievable. But you know what, Danny, we could talk about this all day. I wish we could, but we've probably got to get to some other things as well. But thank you for understanding, and thank you for giving the average dude out there that's listening a little bit of hope that not everybody out there is just trying to get the big ticket item. So Danny, thank you for this.
2: 160,000. Unbelievable.
1: Yeah, okay. 160,000. I got to call Dave Cadeau pretty quick here. I think we'd be date nobody on those numbers, but that's okay. I digress. All right, we're going to take a break here in about a minute's time here. On the other side of the break, for our audience that's going to be sticking around, Premier Doug Ford says that he is open to discussing involuntary treatment for people that are battling addiction. I know there's certain people in our network that we're going to drop off with here at the end of the hour, but for the Toronto audience, this is a conversation that I think many of us from different provinces can have with you about this, because it is a very delicate dance. And I think whether you're listening today in Manitoba, dare we say British Columbia or Central Canada, it's great for some, it's not great for others. So we're going to comb through the challenges here now that Doug Ford says he is open to discussing involuntary treatment for people that are battling addiction. I say thank you to our national audience. Thank you for making me a part of your afternoon. I'm Rob Fay in for Ben today. We say good afternoon to you. To our Toronto audience, again, coming up, we're going to talk about involuntary treatment for people that are battling addiction. It is a big challenge. It is a big ticket item. How will that help Doug Ford in the polls? We'll talk about all of that next.
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28: This is Global News. 6 o'clock. I'm Randy Kilburn. It is 10 degrees. We're on the way to 16 for the high today, 16 again tomorrow, which actually is a degree below the average high for the middle of September. Gets better as the week goes along, though. Hey, listen, if you do your grocery shopping at Safeway, you might want to either stock up on some stuff or maybe look at other options. It's because Safeway workers across the province have voted to go on strike. 90% of workers here voted to walk off the job. They're looking for, yeah, more money, better benefits, improved job security, safer stores, and workplace respect. Now, no date's been set yet for any kind of a walkout. The union does meet with management again this week here in our city starting tomorrow. Jazz Aviation says it's reached a new tentative contract with the union representing its more than 1,000 flight attendants. That agreement still has to be ratified, though. Members of the union voted earlier this month to strike if a deal couldn't be reached. Jazz operates Air Canada Express flights, as you know. Our province's police watchdog has been called in to investigate the officer-involved fatal shooting of a man in West Edmonton near Donsdale Drive and 45th Avenue on the weekend. The police were called Sunday morning, just a little before 10 o'clock, about a woman and an infant who'd been shot at a home. Officers at the scene later found a man with a firearm. He opened the front door, apparently. Now, the police say this 36-year-old guy was given, quote, verbal direction, but he did not comply, and three officers then discharged their firearms. They say the man was arrested but passed away at the scene right there. Two women and the infant taken to hospital. They are going to be okay. You know, if it wasn't for this man, Oilers fans may not be watching their club playing in Edmonton at all. Cal Nichols, who helped save the Oilers from relocation during the 1990s, Al Nichols passed away on the weekend. And Nichols first helped the team by co-chairing the Friends of the Oilers ticket drive back in 1996. More than doubled the team's season ticket base before

0: Five candidates in the running for this. Down east, the Prime Minister, he's welcoming a bunch of investors to Toronto today for a high-stakes summit aimed at attracting new investment to Canada. Hundreds of executives and global asset managers apparently going to be at this summit. Now, the PM says while there are those who may not always agree, there is alignment on where Canada's going.
1: There is a new consensus in this country, from Iqaluit to Victoria, to Quebec City and St. John's. And that consensus is that Canada is taking control of our future.
0: Now, the summit is a key part of Carney's plan for stimulating $1 trillion in investment in the country over the next 5 years. And word is that former Conservative Prime Minister Stephen Harper is going to deliver closing remarks at that summit this week. I'm Randy Kilburn. Your next scheduled newscast is at 6:30 on 880 CHED.
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3: Good morning and happy Monday. Everything is off to a pretty quiet start if you're just heading out the door. We do have crews wrapping up some weekend work across White Ave if you're westbound in the turn lane to go southbound onto Calgary Trail. That turn lane will be closed till about 7 o'clock. You'll need to stay over to the right. 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With 880 CHED Time Saver Traffic, I'm Stacey Woodward.
2: Taking a look at 880 CHED weather, it's going to be a nice day today. Yesterday was a really nice day, and it's actually going to warm up as we head towards the weekend. It's 16 degrees, a mix of sun and cloud today. A little windy this morning. 3 tonight. So, could be frost, maybe not. Watch for those frost warnings if you still have those tomatoes on the vine. And then 16 again tomorrow. Currently, it's 10.
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1: Kind of just jiving into Monday morning.
2: I needed that. That's good.
1: It's a little smooth transition to the work week. Good morning, everyone. Thanks so much for joining us here on 880 CHED's This Morning. Morley Scott's got the day off. We got Bryn Griffiths in with sports, Chris Gardner, and Sarah behind the controls. Good morning, guys.
2: Hello.
3: Good morning.
1: Everyone have a good weekend?
2: It was busy.
3: Yeah, very busy weekend for me as well, but phenomenal. You know, I thought this was just one of those great end of summer weekends. Couldn't have went on longer.
1: Yeah, it was, you feel the chill in the air, right?
2: Oh, yeah. Well, covering the plants.
1: It's like, oh, it's a little chilly.
2: Covered the plants on Friday and Saturday night.
1: Yeah, so. I don't think we dipped down to freeze, at least in the city of Edmonton, because there was that frost warning. And yeah, my friend's plants look absolutely gorgeous. So we're busy. We put some blankets and sheets on some of her plants. I don't care if mine go. Mine are already halfway there. Because towards the end of the season, I give up the ghost. I'm like, I'm done. I'm done watering. I'm done.
3: As a gardener, is it acceptable if I'm walking through your neighborhood and I see that your ripe apple tree is fully loaded and there's a beautiful apple just hanging
1: over the fence line?
3: Should I pluck that apple?
2: Knock on the door, though, first.
1: No, screw it.
2: I had an episode like this.
1: I'll actually come out and give you a bag to take my apples.
2: I've done that.
1: Hey, do you want to come to my house and pick apples?
3: I'm not looking for a day of work.
1: You can take everything you pick.
3: I felt guilty. I was in Strathern neighborhood yesterday going to the art walk, and on the way there, I plucked a couple apples for my wife and myself, and we were thinking, you know, I wonder

0: If they mind.
1: Take them. Take them. So.
2: Am I going to make look, here's the thing. Were you on the sidewalk?
0: I was.
2: Okay, and it was hanging over the sidewalk?
0: They were over the property line.
2: Away you go. I had a lady one time, she just basically invaded our yard. We had apple trees, and we just didn't collect enough of them. I was happy to see her there, but I would have liked at least a knock on the door. On the front end, okay. Yeah, on the front.
0: Like a basket?
2: Yeah. Yeah, basically that's what it was. She was just pulling it off the tree. Yeah. All I needed was her to say, I just needed, hey, would you mind if, are you using all your apples?
1: Yeah, and that's.
2: I think that's just common courtesy.
1: Yes, but if it's over on private property, you're totally good.
0: Oh, and this apple, delish. I feel like going back today with a bag and taking all the rest. It's rare that you hit an apple, you know, on the street like that. That is phenomenal. Paid $4 for the thing.
1: I was living in Highlands, and there's a lot of apple trees there, and you would see people with bags and bags sitting out for their garbage because they just can't simply give them away. Yeah. You can't. My freezer is not big enough to put all of the apples that I cut.
0: And potatoes, another one. People went over the big pile of potatoes at the end of the season.
1: Or zucchinis. Like, if you have to buy a zucchini, you have no friends.
2: Right? My neighbors have got great zucchinis.
0: I think my wife loses friends from giving away
1: this
0: her
1: time
0: zucchinis.
1: Of year. Oh, I'll take a zucchini.
0: There's too many of them.
2: You also get visitors, zucchinis. By the way, at this time of year when your apples are falling on the ground because the coyotes love them.
1: Really?
2: Yeah. Oh, yeah, they sure do.
0: Well,
2: they're
0: I saw the wasps were after the crab apples were out in the field in at the Strathern Art Walk, and wherever anyone had mushed a crab apple, guaranteed a wasp. So I had to watch a little one when she was running around.
1: Yeah, no, it is wasp season. Not as bad as it has been in other years. My fruit fly situation, it's also manageable. It's not
0: cold.
1: As bad as last year was, but the aphids outside, still quite bad.
0: Yeah, and more ladybugs I saw yesterday.
1: Oh, good.
0: They're out there eating.
2: Super El Nino coming up, right?
1: Yeah, a lot of people saying this is not, it's not going to be good in terms of, I was watching a guy, California coast and the Pacific California
2: they
1: highway.
2: Will suffer.
1: They're very concerned that erosion's just going to take the bank and the highway with it in some parts of California. So there's going to be a lot of issues
2: for us.
1: Here.
0: But not good elsewhere. What does that mean here?
2: For us, from what I've been reading, and I've read
1: storms.
2: A lot on this, is that winter will take a while to get here.
1: Yeah, it's going to be cooler, but more storms. It's going to be some issues.
2: Actually, warmer temps, but more precipitation.
1: Yeah, it could
2: more
1: be rain.
2: Snow.
0: Okay.
2: Yeah.
1: Could be ice.
2: Yeah, but we'll see.
1: Those ice storms and that commutes hell. Right.
0: This is the year I changed my tires.
1: It's warm. So it's raining, but then it's just that slight freeze, right?
2: We have overnights.
1: That's where the problem lies, for sure. And what a game. What a game. Like, I looked at the score because I was really super busy Saturday night. So I had a friend was having a party on her back patio. And then I went out for dinner with friends. And I looked at the score of that Elks game. Like, I didn't know scores got that high.
2: It's been a while for them. I got to tell you a great story. I went for lunch on Tuesday with a very good friend of mine who has not been to a football game here since, and I'm using quotey fingers, the name change.
0: Right.
2: And I said, okay, you're not going to go out and support Edmonton? The team's playing great right now. He says, well, you know, an interesting thing happened this past weekend. My two grandsons came up to me and said, hey, Grandpa, can we go to the football game this weekend, which was the Calgary game?
0: Right.
2: And he says, you know, so he says, I think I'm going to break down and
0: so he was staying away because of the name change.
2: Yeah, he did. I said, look, it's double E. It can be either E name then if you want it to be. But go support Edmonton. That's
1: and get
2: the other
1: over it at this point.
0: Whoa, how many years has it been?
3: But can I just say that game was so fun?
2: Oh, yeah, well, that's what he said. Yeah.
3: It was full. I do not remember the last time I went to an Elks game.
2: Really?
3: And there was that many people in the crowd.
2: 41,531 fans.
0: Yeah, I forgot you were there, sir.
2: Okay. And then he phoned me back yesterday and said, me and the boys had such a great time.
1: So he's over
2: it. It was fantastic. So now he's going because I said, well, you wasted a few years. Mm-hmm. I know the team wasn't good when, you know, we weren't going. But nonetheless, they're really good this year. They got a really good chance at winning it all. But Montreal's pretty solid. But think of the time you're spending with the grandsons.
0: You're too
2: That's quality time.
0: This is where you make fun of them for jumping back on the bandwagon. Be a fair weather fan.
2: Go.
0: Right?
2: Support Edmonton.
0: Yeah.
2: Just go.
0: Just
2: That's the
0: it.
2: Big thing.
1: 100%. What was the best part of the game, Sarah?
3: You know what? I did the tailgate. Yeah. Can I say that is so much fun?
1: So tell me about your experience, because I thought Morley made it out to be that I could go and eat at every table and people are just pouring me drinks. And people are like, no, this is a private event. I'm like, oh, okay, sorry.
3: Well, so it depends. Like, I mean, it's nice if you know somebody, but like you would know people there. Stacey, if you're walking around, you would see somebody you recognize. A lot of people will just call you over and say like, hey, come try this, whatever. There are also like hot dogs and stuff you can purchase. Like they have, I think I saw it was a hot dog and a beer for $5, like a combo kind of thing.
1: Nice.
3: But yeah, we brought our own drinks and then we went and joined actually Shay at the tailgate.
1: Yeah, although there's no open alcohol. So I said the security guard who stopped
3: me with my
1: open alcohol.
3: Excuse me, I said drinks. Maybe it was pop.
1: You said you can buy a beer, but I'm like...
3: No, there is a beer garden.
1: Yeah. Well, it was my own fault because I had a beer with some Clamato juice in it. Because I'm not a big fan of beer, but so somebody put some Clamato juice in it. And I took a picture by the no open alcohol sign.
0: Nice.
1: Because that's how I float the man. And the security guard, he was smiling. He was like, hey, what'd you got in there? And I'm like, Clamato juice. He goes, yeah, doesn't really look like Clamato juice to you. And he said nothing to me. He was just had a smile on his face.
0: Did he see you take the actual picture?
1: Or
0: did he see your
1: photo?
0: Oh, so he was on to you. Yeah.
3: I think if people were being unreasonable with it, it would be some, but for the most part, everybody's pretty well behaved. And then the actual game, sitting down and just that crowd, that energy, I think that was the best part.
1: Oh, yeah. It is super fun now, and especially when they're winning. You don't want to go in day after day and see your team get tranched. However, you know what? I made a bet. I don't know if you know this, Chris, but in the 9 a.m. free-for-all with Sarah Crosby, I made a bet. We bet on the Elks Stampeders game, and I said if the Elks win, she's got to find a bidet. Because we had that discussion last week about bidets, and she's like, I'm not trying that. That's so disgusting. I'm not doing that. So now I have to find her a bidet in Calgary she can use and try out. So if anyone knows of a bidet in Calgary, whether it's at a Japanese place, somebody said a Korean place. I put it out on Facebook. Try a Korean place. So if anyone knows of a restaurant that has a bidet or like a fancy toilet, like the one in, we have a Japanese restaurant, Japan-A, on Jasper Avenue that has the most amazing toilets. Like, there Japan-A. Are people going to come and just say, hey, can I use your washroom? I heard it on 880 Chad. I'm like, I hope I didn't start something there. But yeah, it's true. So now we have to find her a bidet in Calgary.
0: I was so excited when you said that we won this bet with Sarah Crosby, and I was thinking there's got to be at least donuts showing up, you know, maybe some drinks with our name on
1: she's just got to find a toilet. That sprays your behind.
0: And we're expecting her to report back on this experience?
1: I don't know. But if the Stamps won, we hadn't figured out what I had to do. So thank goodness we didn't do that.
0: One thing with the bidet, I don't know if it's ever been answered or if it came up. Do you follow it up with any wipe? Like, is it straight bidet and you're out?
1: No, I do use a little toilet paper, although in Italy, they have bidet towels.
0: Oh, that's right,
1: so,
0: the towels.
1: Yeah, the towels. Okay. All right, coming up, they're making some money. They're trying to make some money in an investment summit, a new thing that Mark Carney has started. 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
4: 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The 88.0. 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
1: Some community members in Chinatown say that their area seems to be a dumping ground for correctional officials. A number of security videos show that some people have been released on the street from corrections vans, even at night. The community wants to know why they're not being dropped off at social services centers during business hours. The province says corrections works with coordinating release planning, and some just can't remain in custody legally and have to be released. Hundreds of executives and global asset managers are in Toronto today for the second day of Canada's first ever investment summit. Some of the biggest money managers in the world are being shown some of the major projects in an effort to attract new investment to Canada. The summit is a key part of Carney's plan for stimulating $1 trillion in investment in Canada over the next 5 years. Former Prime Minister Stephen Harper will actually deliver the closing speech at the summit later today. And did you get any reading into AI and the warnings that they could kill off the human population in less than 10 years? If you did that, you probably didn't sleep much this weekend. Leading industry insiders are all agreeing that there has to be a global slowdown of the technology. Now, heads of AI companies, including Elon Musk, say that if it's left unchecked, AI could outrun our ability to control them. Donald Trump says, nah, it's okay. No, it's just proof the United States needs to stay on top and win a race to super intelligence. Well, departing from parting, Nashville's airport is officially going to be renamed after the country star, Dolly Parton. There was a petition to get it renamed after the 80-year-old died last month, and the governor also pushed for it, but there's no word yet on how long the naming process is expected to take. The airport's current policy prohibits naming any property after a person who has not been dead for at least 2 years.
2: Well, for the Edmonton Elks, it has been a while.
9: Ladies and gentlemen, the castle is secure. And so is a playoff spot. For the first time since 2019, Edmonton is going to the playoffs.
2: Beautiful, beautiful. That was an elevator game for the Elks and the Stampeders. Elks going up, Stampeders going down.
1: Taking a look at the forecast, a mix of sun and cloud today. 16 degrees, a little windy. 3 degrees tonight and then 16 again tomorrow. 10 degrees currently, and we'll zero in after this.
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1: Yeah, I think I read too much AI stuff over the weekend. A lot of AI heads saying, hey, we might lose control of artificial intelligence, what we are building. And it sounds kind of scary. Here's Candace Cole.
16: This technology, it's going to jump much more quickly than we imagine. It's a warning sign that we need to slow down.
17: Anthropic CEO and co-founder Dario Amodei is calling for the development of artificial intelligence to be slowed down, posting this 3,800-word essay to his website, focusing on the importance of pacing the AI frontier, warning if advancements are left unchecked, it could outrun our ability to understand and control these systems. Tech giant Elon Musk agrees posting on X, Dario is right.
18: We're at a moment where the engineering has exceeded the science, and we don't totally understand how the technology works, just that it works really, really well.
17: Amodei's warning comes after a former Anthropic researcher raised red flags over AI's potential threat to humanity last week.
19: There's just no real reason to believe that humanity would be wiped out by AI in the coming decade.
17: While many agree precautions should be put in place, some say more focus should be put on the immediate impact of the technology.
19: It's distracting people from the immediate issues about AI, about reshaping the job market right here in Canada. We should be investing in ways that we can educate people about the technology, using it in proper ways.
17: U.S. President Donald Trump also sees the warnings as alarmist, focused more on competing with China.
20: Because whoever wins, AI wins. And we can put guardrails, we can do this and that, but I think you have a lot of negative forces that are bringing it up that shouldn't be bringing it up, and they're bringing up things that won't happen.
17: The biggest risk, according to some experts, comes down to cybersecurity. In light of the incident involving OpenAI agents going rogue, hacking into AI startup Hugging Face. A possible solution could involve treating AI like nuclear weapons during the Cold War.
18: Not that AI is exactly like nuclear weapons, but what we did there was we didn't say you can't have them, we're going to ban them. We said you're going to allow inspectors into each other's sites, so at least we know what's happening.
17: Amodei has proposed a three-step solution for AI companies to commit to, which includes embedding third-party safety evaluators, coordinating safety standards across frontier AI companies in democratic countries, and coordinating between the U.S. and authoritarian countries to establish global compliance. Candace Cole, Global News, Washington.
1: But still, you hear all of these warnings from people who know this system best, saying this is dangerous. And so far, no world leader, can't they organize a Zoom call to talk about it? I don't know. It seems like we're living in some sort of science fiction horror show, and we're just sort of complacent about it. I don't know. It is 6:25. It is time now to check traffic, and here's Stacey Woodward.
21: Good morning, Stacey. And for those working their way in and around the city, a bit of volume already on the north leg of the Anthony Henday heading westbound just off of 97th Street. And we may have crews responding to a single vehicle collision coming off the south end to go on to Calgary Trail. 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
2: Well, a little sad news over the weekend. Cal Nichols, who spearheaded the Edmonton Investors Group that bought the Oilers in 1998, has passed away at the age of 84. Nichols rallied dozens of local investors. I think there were 38 of them to keep the team from leaving for Houston back in the late 1990s. And I recall when the team was sold to Daryl Cates, the current Oiler owner said simply, if it wasn't for Cal Nichols, the Oilers might not even be here. More coming up through the morning. In fact, one of his all-time favorite friends of 50 years, Patrick LaForge, will be joining us on the show at 8:05 today. Okay, on the ice, rookie camp started up on Friday for the Oilers, and tonight it's the rookie version of the Battle of Alberta, as the Flames rookies will be hosting the Oiler rookies at 6 o'clock at the Scotiabank Saddle Dome in Calgary. That game will be streamed on Oilers Plus. Elks, if you missed it on Saturday, Joe Robustelli caught two touchdown passes. He was sensational in that game as the Elks clinched a playoff berth for the first time since 2019 with a 53-16 rout over the Stampeders in the Labor Day rematch up. 31,000 fans in attendance at Commonwealth Stadium as well. You know, the only concern is the fact that Justin Rankin left the game with a first-half injury. He did not return.
1: Oh, that's not good.
2: Yeah, it isn't. But Shundarrick Powell did a great job of picking up the slack. We'll have more on that coming up on the Elks Report in a little bit. But that's it for now.
1: All right, thanks so much, Bryn. Well, the Toronto International Film Festival is on. It's kind of like shopping at a grocery store. There is a push on in Toronto to support Canadian. We're going to take you to TIFF and also Celine Dion, her first concert in 6 years in Paris, and the French were going nuts. That's coming up after your newscast.
3: This is Global News. 6:30, I'm Randy Kilburn, 9 degrees. We're on the way to 16 for the high today. That's it. And 16 again tomorrow, but it does improve quite a bit starting on Wednesday. Well, the province's police watchdog has been called in to look into the officer-involved fatal shooting of a man in West Edmonton near Donsdale Drive and 45th Avenue on the weekend. The police were called on Sunday morning, just a little before 10 o'clock. They got a call about a woman and an infant who'd been shot at a home near there. Officers later found a guy with a firearm. He opened up the front door to talk to the police. They say this 36-year-old guy was given verbal direction to drop his weapon, put his hands up, but he didn't comply, and three officers then made the decision to shoot him. They say the man was arrested but died right at the scene. Two women and the infant were taken to hospital. They are going to be okay. If you do your grocery shopping at Safeway, you might want to either stock up on some stuff or maybe look at other options. Safeway workers across the province have voted to go on strike. 90% of workers here voted to walk off the job. In fact, they're looking for more money, better benefits, improved job security, safer stores, and workplace respect. Now, no date, by the way, has been set yet for any kind of a walkout. The union is going to meet with management again this week here in our city, and that starts tomorrow. Voters down in Calgary heading to the polls today in a provincial by-election. Longtime Tory stronghold, the riding of Calgary-Shaw, has hasn't had an MLA since May. That's when former Cabinet Minister Rebecca Schultz decided to resign. Five candidates running today. U.S. midterm elections coming up in November, as we all know. President Donald Trump, well, as we all know, has been doing everything he can to swing votes his party's way, the Republican way. But he's run into lots of hurdles, as reporter Mike Hempen is going to explain. Here's the latest one.
5: A federal judge in Washington, D.C. has issued a new order freezing President Trump's attempt to limit mail voting for the midterm elections. A previous order from another judge already is before the U.S. Supreme Court. Election officials say they could not implement the new requirements before November. U.S. District Judge Carl Nichols was nominated by Trump and earlier declined to freeze the president's executive order, saying at the time it was premature. In issuing a preliminary injunction late Sunday, Nichols wrote that now it's clear many people would lose their ability to vote if it goes into effect. Mike Hemp in Washington.
3: All right, back here, closer to here at least, hundreds of executives and global asset managers, they're arriving in Toronto for Canada's first ever investment summit. They're there to get a look at major projects in various stages of development. Now, the Prime Minister says, you know, the world is looking at our country differently, and that Canada should do the same.
6: We are a kind, generous, hardworking, and ambitious people. We have what the world wants. The energy, the resources, the talent, the technology, the capital. And our greatest strength is something that can't be found on any balance sheet. Trust.
3: Carney teased that a number of deals have already been signed, and he said business leaders should take advantage of the investors who manage more than $120 trillion in assets. I'm Randy Kilburn. Your next scheduled newscast is coming up at 7 on 880 CHED.
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21: Problems to keep an eye out for if you're just heading out the door. Crews responding to a collision involving a cyclist near Millwoods Road, 34th Avenue. Gave yourself some time through the intersection. And we also have crews dealing with a single vehicle collision coming off the South End A, working your way onto Calgary Trail. $1.49 Day is back this Tuesday, only at Save on Foods. 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With 880 CHED Time Saver Traffic, I'm Stacey Woodward.
1: Taking a look at 880 CHED weather, brought to you by James H. Brown and Associates, Alberta Injury Lawyers, the heavy hitters of injury law. It's going to be a decent day today, around seasonal average. Mix of sun and cloud, a little windy this morning. 3 degrees tonight. There may be a frost warning issue tonight, because that's pretty cold, especially in the outlying area. So keep an eye on that tonight. And then 16 again tomorrow. Currently in the city, it's 10.
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1: Well, the Toronto International Film Festival is in full swing. Jody Davis is taking a break from all of his movie watching to join us. Hey, Jody.
8: Hey, Stacey.
1: How's it been so far?
8: It's been interesting. Yeah, it's been very busy. Seen a lot of films so far. Met a few stars. Was at the TIFF Tribute Awards last night. You were talking about Mark Carney there in the news, but he showed up for it. It was an award show where people like Seth Rogen and Penelope Cruz and Isabelle Huppert all picked up awards last night. So yeah, it's been a busy time.
1: So how many movies have you seen?
8: I think I've seen 8 so far.
1: 8?
8: Yeah.
1: All right. And how many stars have you rubbed elbows with?
8: A few, yeah. There's been a few.
1: You just sort of say like, hey, Seth, what's up? Do you act around stars? Like, do you have access to them, or you just see them and you're like, oh, okay, hey, Seth Rogen?
8: Yeah, it depends on the event. Like, there are some events where the stars know that people of the press and journalists will be there, and it's just like, you know, hey, how are you? Talk about the film a little bit, and they move on to the next person. There's obviously interviews that you can go to. There's some round tables where you sit in the room with 4 or 5 of them, and then there's just like events where, like you said, you have to sort of make your way up to somebody if you want to say hi to them. You know, a lot of times they're just in and out. So they don't, you know, want to talk to everybody. But, you know, most people are very friendly when they come to Toronto because they know that the film festival really is about the films and about the fans. So it's a lot different of an atmosphere.
1: Okay, so you've seen eight. Any standouts?
8: Yeah, I think for me, a couple of them. One called Club Kid, which premiered actually in Cannes first and then came to Toronto. It's about a high-partying club promoter, probably early 2000s, finds out 10 years later that he has a kid because the mother has passed away. And so it's about him trying to, you know, kick out all the bad things in his life and raise this little 10-year-old. The child in it has such a great performance. It's just a very touching film. I saw Run, Terry, Run, which is based a documentary on Terry Fox, which is actually quite good. It has all this archived video of Terry Fox that we haven't seen before that his family's had for a while. It features a lot of interviews with Terry. It features interviews with his brother, his best friend who was in the van with him following him around Canada. You get a real sense of what Terry went through, just some, you know, stories that you don't know. You think you know everything about Terry Fox, but after you watch this, you definitely know a lot more about him. And you know, it's just such great video of him doing his run. So that's very touching. Saw a film called Josephine with Channing Tatum, about another, it seems to be all about kids. His daughter sees a sexual assault in a park, and it's all about how him and his wife decide to handle this. And it's very dark and very creepy at some point. So it's a hard watch, but a really, really good performance by Channing Tatum.
1: So all of these films are curated, right? Like, you're not going to see a crappy film at TIFF.
8: Yeah, most they are curated, but sometimes they do take chances on stuff, right? So they do have programmers who pick out the films, but there's 290 films at the Toronto International Film Festival, more than any other film festival in the world. And with that, there's obviously going to be people that don't like certain things. You know, it's interesting. I Play Rocky played on Saturday. It got a huge standing ovation. It's about the telling of how Sylvester Stallone made Rocky, a fictionalized version of it. A lot of people, buzz-wise, think it's one of the greatest films I've seen this year, but then I've seen reviews online, and reviews online are sometimes, you know, done on for various reasons, but there was a couple of reviews online saying it felt like it was just somebody playing Sylvester Stallone. You didn't really get anything going. So it's a bit diverse. But there is a film that I think looks horrible that's coming. It's called Ladies and Gentlemen, I Present Brian Mulroney, which is this sort of interesting take on, they took all this old footage of Mulroney from the 80s and sort of like did this weird stuff with it and make it look like almost like a Max Headroom series from the 80s. If you remember that one, that sort of visual. So it looks very weird and not up my alley. So that's not something I'm going to see, but maybe it fits for other people.
1: Yeah, I guess we'll have to wait and hear on Ben Mulroney's show to see if he likes it or not. I'm probably guessing he's not. You know, you hear about all of these shows from TIFF, all of these movies coming out of TIFF, and I'm just like, well, when am I going to see any of these movies? Do they actually make it to theaters or on streaming?
8: Yeah, some of them do, right? So, like, there are a lot that will play in the fall, because a lot, you know, another reason why TIFF is around is that it's the start of award season buzz for a lot of these films. So movie like I just mentioned, I Play Rocky will be out in November. Club Kid will be out in November. Another one I saw, Uncle Misty Green with Chris Rock directed, will also be out later this year. But there are a lot of them that come to Toronto Film Festival with no distribution in place. So they come here because they want film companies to buy the film so that they can get into theaters and streaming. So some of them will, you know, I remember one film with Kate Winslet I saw a few years ago called Lee. It took almost 3 years from that film when it premiered at TIFF before it actually made it to a streaming site like Amazon. So
1: we may have to be patient. The people in Paris, France, they don't have to be patient anymore because Celine Dion is there. She is starting her concert run, a number of shows for Parisian fans and actually fans from all around the world. Over the weekend, she held her first concert in 6 years after suffering a series of health issues. How'd she sound? This clip of audio, Jody, that I pulled, it sucks. It's not great, but you can tell that she's still got it. Wait for it. Come on. No. Not too shabby, hey?
8: Not too shabby. Better than us, that's for sure. Yeah, she played her first of 26 days in France. It was a 2.5-hour show. She did 29 songs. I think about half of them were in French. But she did do, like, you know, all her big ones, like Power of Love. She did a cappella version of All By Myself, If I Could Drive. It was a very... well done. She also did a cover of Sweet Dreams by the Eurythmics and I Feel Love by Donna Summers. Everyone, like a lot of big people were there, Michelle Obama, Oprah Winfrey, Shania Twain, were all in attendance to watch it. And I think this just really proves how powerful a voice Celine has, and just that she is back. Like, this is going to be a big deal, and I think she's going to do it well. And, you know, I saw a story in the French press about how they are expecting her to maybe bring in $1 billion worth of revenue for Paris over the time that she's there. So, which was more than what Beyonce brought in, and about a fifth of what the Paris Olympics brought in. So they were very excited to have her there as well.
1: Yeah, she's had quite the journey navigating stiff person syndrome. She thought she'd never sing again. Now they're staking out her hotel and big Celine Dion on the Eiffel Tower. So she's getting a warm welcome, and she sounds terrific, and she looks really good too. So kudos to Celine Dion. Hey, before I let you go, Jody, the Emmys are tonight. What races are you keenly watching?
8: Yeah, so the big race for me is lead actress in a comedy series. It's between Lisa Kudrow for The Comeback and Jean Smart for Hacks. Jean has won every year that she's been in Hacks, so she's hoping this will be a sweep and be 5. I think she probably will get it because it's the last season. Widow's Bay, I think, is going to dominate on the comedy side as well. I think it's going to win Best Comedy. Our favorite, The Pitt, should probably win Best Drama, and Noah Wyles should win Best Actor. But it is the Best Supporting Actress where I think things will get interesting, because you do have a bunch of people from The Pitt in that category. You have 4 women from The Pitt, including the woman who plays Nurse Dana, Catherine Lanessa. So I think that one's going to be an interesting one, because I don't know how people are going to vote, whether they'll split the vote between The Pitt people or go with someone else like Allison Janney, who's in The Diplomat. So that should be interesting to watch.
1: Mm-hmm. I don't know how Widow's Bay is a comedy, because I can't even watch it. It's too stressful. It's kind of science fiction-y, and I can't do it. Thanks so much, Jody. Appreciate it. Happy film watching at TIFF.
8: Thank you.
1: We've been talking to Jody Davis, our pop culture guru. Well, coming up, we've got your news headlines next.
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12: Statistics Canada says the annual pace of inflation held steady at 3% last month amid higher prices for travel, tours, and rent. Our province's police watchdog's been called in to investigate the officer-involved fatal shooting of a man in West Edmonton near Donsdale Drive, 45th Avenue. Happened around 10 o'clock yesterday morning. Safeway workers across the province have voted to go on strike. Yeah, 90% of workers here voted to walk off the job. They're looking for more money and other things. Voters down in Calgary heading to the polls today in a provincial by-election. Longtime Tory stronghold, the riding of Calgary Shaw, hasn't had an MLA since May. That's when former cabinet minister Rebecca Schultz resigned. And the man who was credited with making sure the Oilers Hockey Club stayed in Edmonton in the 90s, when there was lots of talk about that team relocating, that fellow passed away on Saturday. Cal Nichols was 84. For 880 Ched, I'm Randy Kilburn.
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1: 6:50. Hey, if you are around the Ched Studios today, or if you, well, you care about your health and you want to be checked out, if you are of the male persuasion, the man van will be at 880 Ched Studios throughout the day. So I think Shay's going to be going live there. So that's, of course, they're going to be here, I think, around 9 o'clock. So we're going to be talking to him in the 9 a.m. free-for-all about the man van. And that's when you can get tested for prostate cancer. So it's a PSA blood testing. Super easy. You go, little prickle of blood. You go and you get your results in the next couple of days. Have you done it before, bro?
2: I have not. I've done it with my doctor.
1: Yeah, okay.
2: But,
1: not the man.
2: I'm going to do that today, just as a bit of a follow-up.
1: Yeah.
2: Based on my history, so.
1: Yeah, there's a lot of people who just put their, you know, just put their health on the back burner.
2: I know.
1: A lot of men
2: do
1: as well and just say, yeah. But this is so simple, so easy. You get to meet Shay. You get to hang out with some cool dudes in the parking lot of 880 Ched. You don't have to make an appointment, right? So I know I have to make an appointment with my doctor. I got this little thing on my leg and just want to get it checked out. But, you know, it's just like, okay, I got to call. I got to make an appointment. Sometimes it's just laborious, right? So this way you just show up. They're going to take some blood and they're going to email you the results.
2: And there's no cookies.
1: What do you mean there's no cookies?
2: I don't believe they gave out cookies. What am I doing?
1: If people think that they're going to get cookies, then they should come anyway. So maybe there might be cookies.
2: You bring the cookies.
1: Maybe there might be cookies. You never know. I'm sure there's going to be stuff. And you know what? Who cares? You don't need stuff. What you need is your health so you can spend a really long life enjoying your spouse and your kids and your grandkids. So they're looking for men aged 40 to 70.
2: Yep.
1: Come and get your PSA test. And if there's something wrong, then you can get that done before it gets really, really bad. Because you hear stories, and I think a lot of men just think prostate cancer. You know, I hear stories like my grandpa, when he got prostate cancer, somebody said, well, he's never going to die of prostate cancer.
2: Oh, it spreads.
1: But people, because he was 85, right?
2: Yeah.
1: But Darren Titian, iconic Edmonton sports broadcaster, he died of prostate cancer. So people do die. Young men die of prostate cancer. He was only in his 50s.
2: My good pal, John Sexsmith, also, who I miss, and that's almost a year ago, but it just spread so horribly. So guys, get it done, please. Please.
1: And you have a really easy opportunity to do that. Shay's going to be there all morning long outside with the guys at the man van, making sure that he encourages people to come and just get that simple, simple test. It is 6:52, time to check traffic, and here's Stacey Woodward.
3: A little bit of a slowdown already this morning, Stacey, for those over in the Millwoods neighborhood. Crews dealing with a collision involving a cyclist near Millwoods Road, 34th Avenue. Give yourself a few extra minutes to work your way through. And we also have crews clearing off a single vehicle collision south Henday on the exit ramp to go Calgary Trail. Before the cold hits, make sure your furnace is ready. 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With 880 Ched Time Saver Traffic, I'm Stacey Woodward.
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1: Oh, lots of stuff to do. It's fall. The apples are falling, if you will. There may be some stuff that you need to get rid of in your backyard before winter. Maybe it's a small job. You're one of the very few Albertans that don't have a truck or don't know anyone who will come over with a truck, kind of like me. I had some fence issues a couple of months ago. It was rotted at the bottom where, you know, it touches the soil, and I needed the horizontal boards to be replaced. It was a small job because I don't want a new fence. It just costs too much for a new fence. Jiffy will do that. Andre came by, fixed it up. 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I love that you don't have to play telephone tag. Hey, okay, Leah, hi, it's Stacey again. 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
1: 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Bryn Griffiths joins us with a look at sports.
2: Well, that was a big one for the Elks on Saturday afternoon. And you know what? Morley summed it up beautifully at the conclusion.
14: Ladies and gentlemen, the castle is secure. And so is a playoff spot. For the first time since 2019, Edmonton is going to the playoffs.
2: Yep, that's four wins in a row now for our guys. They're 10-3 on the season and finally shook off a five-year playoff drought, the worst in the club's history since way back in the 1960s. at Clark Stadium. And the other thing that was great, 31,531 fans in attendance at Commonwealth to watch that one as they thumped the Stampeders 53-16. Cody Fajardo says, you know what? This whole thing, it's coming along nicely.
15: It's nice when things kind of come to fruition, and I had a lot of aspirations for this team. I felt how good we were last year was the main reason why I wanted to come back, and some of the plans that Ed talked about going into the offseason, and he did in free agency and bringing some of these guys in here, like just excited to be a part of this organization. But, you know, that's only phase one. Phase one is punching your ticket. We got bigger aspirations as a football team, knowing where we stand in the standings and knowing what I know about this league. So we're going to, each one of these games coming up are even bigger, and we just got to keep taking this experience that we're getting in these big type games for this team and keep the confidence rolling.
2: Coach Mark Killam, he summed it up beautifully in our post-game show talking about the fact that they clinched a playoff spot. How was he feeling?
16: Just chugged a beer, so I feel even better. But you know what? Just really, really, really proud of the guys, man. It's hard to do, beat a team twice. And then, you know, that was a three-phase win tonight and went deep. You know, got guys nicked up, and we battled through. Just really proud of the guys.
2: And only one concern, Justin Rankin left in the first half with an injury, did not return. He was on the sidelines in civvies. Not good. We'll probably hear a little bit more on that over the next day or so. But the next game in Toronto on Saturday. And that's it for now.
1: All right. Thanks so much. Bryn, well, how you can get Connor McDavid to go to your kid's school, hang out, sign autographs, and have an opportunity to give back. We'll tell you what you have to do after the news.
17: This is Global News, 7 o'clock. I'm Randy Kilburn. 9 degrees right now. We're going to get to 16 as the high today. 16 again tomorrow. And you know, that is actually 1 degree less than the average high for the middle of September. Temps improve quite a bit starting on Wednesday. Well, Statistics Canada says the annual rate of inflation, it was unchanged at 3% last month as a bit of a slowdown in rising gas prices was offset by higher rent and travel tour costs. Yeah, the agency says gasoline costs continued to increase in August, but at a bit of a slower pace, with prices up 22.8% compared with 25% a month earlier as the conflict in the Middle East continued to weigh on prices. Excluding gasoline, prices for all of us rose 2.4% last month. Now, StatsCan says grocery prices increased at a slower pace than overall inflation for the first time in more than 2 years. Prices rose just a little less than 3% year over year. Rent prices, they increased a little less than 3% year over year in August, up from 2.5% back in July. Now, the standoff over the Strait of Hormuz and new attacks on Saudi oil sending fuel prices higher as U.S. President Donald Trump downplays the impact of that. Here's White House correspondent Mary Bruce.
18: The average gallon of gas now $4.25. That's up over $1.30 since the war began. And diesel is at a record high, $6.20 a gallon. That's impacting the cost of just about everything you buy. Now, prices have been on the rise ever since President Trump launched this war more than 6 months ago. But now the president is shifting blame for the rising diesel prices to Ukraine, saying they are responsible as they continue to attack Russian diesel refineries.
17: Okay, back here now. The province's opposition says the government is rolling out the red carpet for AI data centers, all at your expense. Here's Global's Eric Bay.
19: In a press conference, NDP leader Nahed Nenshi says he's seen a leaked cabinet document that shows the UCP is considering changes that would bump up the cost of Albertans' natural gas bills. Global News has not seen the document nor verified its existence. Nenshi says the memo suggests the UCP went to private companies to expand natural gas capacity and is strong-arming the industry to ensure there's growth. He says the document shows plans to grow that capacity in order to prioritize AI data center investment will also increase energy bills. Global News.

0: Cal Nichols passed away on the weekend. He first helped the team by co-chairing that Friends of the Oilers ticket drive back in 1996, more than doubling the team's season ticket base before taking it a step further in 1997. Now that year, former owner Peter Pocklington put the team up for sale, but Nichols assembled that group of 38 local investors. He was able to purchase the Oilers for $110 million in 1998. Of course, Darrell Cates bought the team from the investors group in 2008. Cal Nichols passed away on Saturday. He was 84. I'm Randy Kilburn. Your next scheduled newscast is coming up at 7:30 on 880 CHED.
1: Thanks so much, Randy. It is time now to check traffic. And Stacey Woodward keeping an eye on the commute this Monday morning.
2: Well, keeping out for fire crews and police arriving on scene to a collision involving a cyclist near Millwoods Road, 34th Avenue. Give yourself some time to work your way through. And growing volume already working its way into the university if you're eastbound 87th Avenue near 116th Street. Let's help women break free from abuse. 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With 880 CHED Time Saver Traffic, I'm Stacey Woodward.
1: Taking a look at 880 CHED weather, a small chance of showers this morning. It's going to be a little windy as well, but around the seasonal average. We're going to hit 16 degrees today, 16 degrees tomorrow as well, 3 degrees overnight tonight and on Tuesday. That's really close to zero. So we could get a frost warning, especially those places outside of the city of Edmonton. So just keep your eye on that throughout the day. Currently, we've actually dropped a couple of degrees. It's 8.
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1: Everyone, it is 7:07. Thanks so much for joining us here on This Morning. It's a show that we talk a little bit of sports, we talk a little bit of politics, we talk a little bit about what's happening around the world, but mostly we focus on what is happening in our city. And what if your school or your kid's school could raise money for childhood cancer treatment and have Connor McDavid, the captain of the Edmonton Oilers, walk through the doors? The Ben Stelter Fund is inviting schools to get involved in a special school fundraiser, raising money that helps support childhood cancer treatment. And there's a pretty cool incentive. I don't know. One participating school could win, and they have won in years past. A visit from Edmonton Oilers captain Connor McDavid. Arise Mauji, 16-year-old entrepreneur and fundraiser and grade 12 student, along with Anandita Shaw, is co-director of the Ben Stelter School Foundation. And they join us in studio. Good morning.
2: Good morning.
1: So, Arise, for people who haven't heard of this, and I know that you have been on this show probably since you were like 13 years old, for people who haven't heard about this school fundraiser, how does it work and how does a school sign up?
3: Yeah, so the Ben Stelter School Fundraiser is a citywide, student-wide school fundraiser campaign in Edmonton. Schools can sign up on our website, bssf.ca, so bss.ca. And as you said, every school has a chance to see McDavid pop into that door.
1: That's kind of cool, hey? Like, what does he do? The kids lose their minds?
3: I mean, yeah. Like, it's you'll never see a room more excited, a room full of junior high, elementary students more excited in your life. Like, it's crazy. They go nuts, and it's a lot of fun.
1: So, Anandita, how does it work? Like, how does a school sign up, and what do they have to do once they're all signed up?
2: Yeah, so it's a super easy process to sign up. A staff member will fill out our registration.

0: application form, and that's on bssf.ca. And then once that happens, a school is assigned a dedicated fundraising coordinator who will coordinate the students from that school, and each school picks two student leaders to lead their own campaigns, like bake sales and things like that, in their school to raise money.
1: So really, this is about kids helping kids, isn't it? So that's what sort of is a pretty cool element to it, isn't it, Reese?
2: Of course, yeah. And that's I think that's why it was founded, was just the thought of kids helping other kids and kids helping bring treatment to this country for other kids.
1: And where exactly does the money go?
0: The money goes to the Ben Stelter Center for Proton Therapy and Neurosciences. And Canada is the only country in the G7 that doesn't have access to proton therapy yet. So that's what we're trying to do, bring proton therapy here. And it's way safer for kids.
1: Yeah, we seem to be getting a little bit of feedback on your microphones. So hopefully that's not coming through on... Oh, well, Sarah says it looks okay. So it sounds a little weird to me in the studio. So hopefully people can hear you clearly at home. What's it like when Connor McDavid walks in? Because how many years have you been doing this, Arise?
2: Yeah, so we've been doing this 3 years so far, so that means Connor McDavid has visited 3 schools already, so fourth year of this.
1: And so what's it like being in that room with Connor McDavid walking in?
2: Yeah, I mean, it's crazy. I just remember how loud it was. I thought my eardrums were going to blast off, so I'm happy that I still have hearing today. From that, because it was insane, and it was one of the most epic moments of my life.
1: What was the craziest question he was asked? Do they get to ask him questions?
2: Oh yeah, they get to ask him questions. I've seen some pretty funny ones. I think a funny one was the German Dreisaitl taught him, and Connor said that Dreisaitl only teaches him swear words in German. So unfortunately, he didn't say those, but. That was probably the funniest.
1: Oh, I love that. I love that. How much money has been raised so far?
0: So far, we have about $180,000 from just the pre-fundraiser setup.
1: So just this year alone,
2: just
1: though?
2: Just this year.
1: Yeah, what about in total over the last 3 years?
0: Over $500,000 is what we've raised. Last year, we had $250,000 across 50 schools.
1: Did the kids get really creative?
0: Yeah, absolutely. We have seen some incredible fundraisers.
1: Like what can you sort of inspire us with?
0: Yeah, I mean, kids come up with so many amazing things. Like, there's bake sales, but a lot of schools like to do hockey tournaments in their school to stay with the kind of message and theme. So I thought hockey tournaments were a really cool idea.
1: Yeah. Do you have a favorite story of a student or a school that have sort of gone above and beyond?
2: Yeah, I think my favorite one has to be this school that managed to raise like $4,000 in a book sale. And I thought that was really impressive because I've never seen anything like it.
1: Wow. For people who aren't so sure, is this usually spawned by like one parent that hears about it, or one kid, and they just say, let's do this, and sort of motivates? Or is this sort of a group effort and schools do it every single year?
2: I think you'd be surprised to see how far one student or one parent telling a school principal or teacher, let's go and do this fundraiser, because that is the best way to get into this campaign. So if you're a student, parent, or even a teacher right now, talk to your school about signing up for the fundraiser and get them signed up, and then maybe in January a special hockey player will walk in the gym.
1: Does it have to be in the city of Edmonton?
2: Yeah, it's Edmonton schools, so anyway.
1: So Edmonton, not even public. St. Albert or Sherwood Park?
2: Yeah.
1: Oh, okay. So just areas. The Edmonton area.
2: Edmonton
1: okay.
2: Area.
1: All right, perfect. All right, Dad, thanks so much for coming in. I really appreciate it. It's such a good cause.
2: Thank you.
0: Thank you so much.
1: We've been talking to Arise Amalji. He is a 16-year-old entrepreneur, fundraiser, and, of course, grade 12 student, along with Anandita Shaw, co-director of the Ben Stelter School Fundraiser. And what's that email, again, that people can sign up?
2: It's a website, bssf.ca.
1: It is a website. You're right. Thanks for that correction. It is a 7:13. Coming up, Mark Carney says, hey, we got to raise some money. We got to separate ourselves from the United States, be less reliant on the U.S. So he has brought all of the big money managers, the big investors, the pension funds. They are all in Toronto. He's trying to raise money. That's what he does. He's an economist. We're going to hear from him coming up next.
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1: Some community members in Chinatown say that their area seems to be a dumping ground for corrections officials. A number of security videos show that people have been just sort of dumped out, that they're being released on the street from corrections vans, even at night. The community wants to know why they're not being dropped off at social services centers during business hours. The province says correction works with coordinating release planning, and some people just can't remain in custody legally and have to be released. Hundreds of executives and global asset managers are in Toronto today for the second day of Canada's first ever investment summit. Some of the biggest money managers in the world are being shown some of the major projects in an effort to attract new investment to Canada. The summit is a key part of Carney's plan for stimulating $1 trillion in investment in Canada over the next 5 years. Former Prime Minister Stephen Harper will deliver the closing speech later today at the summit. Well, if you did any reading into AI and the warnings that they could kill us all off in less than 10 years, you probably didn't sleep much this weekend. Leading industry insiders are all agreeing that there has to be a global slowdown of the technology. Heads of AI companies, including Elon Musk, say if it's left unchecked, AI could outrun our ability to control them. Donald Trump says, nah, it's all okay. It's just proof the United States needs to stay on top and win a race to superintelligence. And Donald Trump also calling on Ukraine to stop knocking out diesel fuel targets on Russia. He says those attacks are contributing to a global shortage of the fuel. Trump claimed his war in Iran is not the cause. However, you can see that diesel prices started going up in earnest when the war started. And at no point did Trump call on Russia to stop attacking civilian infrastructure and targeting civilians. Well, departing from Parton, Nashville's airport is officially going to be renamed after the country star Dolly Parton. There was a petition to get to the new name after the 80-year-old died last month, and the governor also pushed for it. There's no word yet, however, on how long the renaming process is supposed to take. The airport's current policy prohibits naming any property after a person who has not been dead for at least 2 years.
5: Cal Nichols has passed away at the age of 84. He was the businessman who really pulled everybody together, that Edmonton Investors Group, to buy the Oilers in 1998 and keep them from shifting to Houston. And that was close. We'll be talking about that throughout the morning. And Patrick LaForge will be joining us at 8:05 today.
1: And taking a look at the forecast, 16 degrees today. There's a small chance of showers this morning. Wind going to be a factor today, but we're around the seasonal mark for this time of year. 3 degrees tonight and then 16 again tomorrow. Currently in the city, it is 8 degrees. We'll be back to zero in after this.
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1: And zeroing in on the economic summit happening in Toronto. Yeah, all of the people with very, very deep pockets, investors, have descended on Toronto for the first of its kind Canada Investment Summit. Now, the summit started, there was a reception yesterday. Prime Minister Mark Carney did address some of the people who had already arrived. It hopes to bring global investors. So we're talking about all of the guys that make investment decisions, saying, hey, invest in Canada. We've got pension funds coming in, and even Canadian, like the Ontario Teachers Fund, saying, hey, don't park your money down in the United States. Don't park your money in Asia. Park your money here in Canada. And that's pretty much what the mandate of the Prime Minister, well, that he gave himself, saying, you know what, we got to find other markets besides the United States.
10: Invest in Canada now has a clear mission to bring the world's capital here, to support Canadian projects, Canadian businesses, Canadian workers. Canadian workers who are turning our ambition into reality, because our economic transformation is happening on the construction sites and it's being built by the builders and unions themselves. These are all acts of solidarity. Some very large, some very small, but they're being repeated millions of times, proving that together we can give ourselves far more than any one could ever take away. And these acts of solidarity are making a statement to the world that this is a new, powerful, and confident, united Canada.
1: And he did sort of hint that maybe, perhaps, some deals, even going into the summit, have already been done.
10: Because I suspect there are a few more announcements coming. Canadian and businesses and pension funds are now putting more Canadian capital behind that Canadian ambition.
1: And there's also rumors, I don't know if you've heard this, Bryn, that they want to approach the EU and not to be a member of the European Union, but have some sort of
11: an associate
1: member of the European Union. And what does that exactly mean? You know, the Wall Street Journal reporting that it could mean that Canadians can live and work there in Europe and vice versa as well. He was asked about that yesterday. He was at the Toronto and International Film Festival, and this is what he had to say in terms of, so are we going to be part of Europe? Oh, there you go. It probably helps if you can hear him. Hold on.
10: Look, we're not looking to become a member of the European Union. What we are looking and beginning, we'll begin discussions for unique alliance with the European Union, between Canada and the European Union. We share the same values, we have the same priorities, and we have very complementary strengths. We're stronger together, and this is at a time where the world's more dangerous and divided, and friends need to stick together at these times.
1: Yeah, I guess it's about finding a different path, and we've sort of had this thrust upon us by the United States.
11: Just my opinion, but I still want to get a deal done with the U.S. However, I love this with the European Union. I think we've just got to diversify, right? However, we got to get our act together inside the country to do all that, because if they want our oil, we got to get it out there somehow. If they want the liquefied natural gas, we got to find a way to get across the country, all this kind of stuff. We can talk about it. The question is, can we do it?
1: Yeah, and I guess maybe we're well on the way finding a path to do that, but there's still a lot of work to be done and a lot of capital to be raised. It is 7:23. It is time now to check traffic, and here's Stacey Woodward.
12: team starting to work its way through the construction, Stacy, across the Yellowhead eastbound St. Albert Trail heading towards 127th Street. Keeping out for fire crews and police on scene of an earlier collision involving a cyclist on Millwoods Road, 34th Avenue, and slow going for those in Fort Saskatchewan. Reports of a collision causing a delay northbound on Highway 15 near 114th Street. $5 faves delivered to you? Yeah, it's real. Skip's delivering $5 deals all over Alberta. Fire up the app while these incredible deals last. Skip to the good part. With 880 CHED Time Saver Traffic, I'm Stacey Woodward.
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11: Well, if you're an Oilers fan, you can thank your lucky stars this guy was around, because former Oilers chairman Cal Nichols has died at the age of 84. Cal led the Edmonton Investors Group that bought the team back in 98, saving it from a near-devastating move down to Houston, and it was a close call there. The Oilers are calling him one of the most influential business leaders and community leaders here in the province of Alberta. More coming up through the rest of the morning show. Patrick LaForge, who's been a friend for 50 years with Cal, will be joining us after 8 o'clock. Elks are heading to the playoffs. Good for us. Joe Robustelli Two touchdown passes. Yeah, he was on fire. Good to have him back in the lineup finally as our guys knocked off the Stampeders 53-16. Cody Fajardo says, you know what? The depth of the team is something that cannot be overlooked because when they had some injury problems, and they have lately, those guys have stepped up big time.
0: Those guys have worked really, really hard. A lot of our backups have worked really, really hard. And when they get opportunities in big games like this with a lot of fans in the stands, like that, those are great opportunities for them. And it's kind of just puts that hard work to the front of the table. Like all your hard work isn't unaccounted for. So we're just extremely excited about the guys we have in this locker room.
11: Good for the team clinching that playoff spot, and good for the fans. 31,531 of you showed up at Commonwealth Stadium to watch it happen. So that is good stuff. They've now won four straight, and their record is 10-3. Top spot. A four-point lead on Saskatchewan, by the way. Vladdy Guerrero Jr. smacked his first home run of the season at Rogers Center in an 8-1 rubber match victory over the Orioles on Sunday. Guerrero's long-awaited blast went down the left field line and into the Jays' dugout. And it was all part of his four-hit day. And it arrived, it arrived just in time. But they got to keep things going. The wild card race is tight. They are just behind Cleveland by one full game as we come down the home stretch. It's exciting stuff. Happy to see it. However, things are getting a little tighter in the American League wild card race because Cleveland beat the Twins 9-2. So they now pull a half a game from the Central leading Chicago White Sox. So they've got two scenarios on the move. The Guardians are just one game ahead of Toronto. And they've got a 5.5 game lead over Minnesota. So it's going to be a lot of fun here over the next couple weeks. Very much looking forward to it. But the Blue Jays, they're doing what they can to get right back in there. I don't know if they can get to the World Series, but you know what? Got to get in first.
1: Yeah, 100%. All right, thanks so much, Bryn. Well, moving beyond the Amber Alert, does Canada need more alerts, or will people just suffer from alert fatigue? I want to talk to you more about something called the Indigo Alert that a group is pushing for. That's coming up after the news.
2: And this is Global News 7:30. I'm Randy Kilburn. 8 degrees right now. That's at 8. You can double that to 16 later. That's the high for today. 16 again tomorrow. Well, Statistics Canada says the annual rate of inflation, it was unchanged. 3% last month as a slowdown in rising gas prices was offset, though, by higher rent and travel tour costs. Reporter Michelle Zadikian has all the details.
22: Gasoline continued to increase in August, but at a slower pace, with prices up 22.8% compared with 25.7% a month earlier, as the conflict in the Middle East continued to affect prices. But the agency says consumers paid more for travel, partly because of a rise in fuel surcharges, while rent prices also rose compared with July. StatCan says grocery prices increased at a slower pace than overall inflation for the first time in more than 2 years, with prices rising 2.8% year over year. Michelle Zedekian, The Canadian Press.
2: All right, in our city, the security cam footage that's been shared with Global News raising some serious concerns in Chinatown, as Global's Catherine Ludwig reports. Neighborhood officials say it's adding to the challenges that community is already facing.
23: A video next to Kim Fat Market shows several people being released from a corrections van just before 10 p.m. on Friday. Catherine Liu runs that business and says she approached the van and tried to talk with the correctional officer. Liu and other Chinatown officials say these events are adding to the social disorder, and this isn't the first time it's happened. In early September, security footage from the Yorkton Equity Group caught the same thing. A person being released in a private parking lot near the Pacific Mall. On Friday, the government sent a statement saying individuals may be transported to locations where community supports are available nearby. While the intent is to facilitate access to these services, operational and safety considerations may not always allow for release directly at the service provider's entrance. Liu says local organizations and service centers are collaborating to find solutions, as well as communicate with all levels of government on how this can be addressed. Catherine Ludwig, Global News.
2: And there's more on this coming up on This Morning with Stacey a little after 8:15. Alberta's police watchdog been called in to investigate the officer-involved fatal shooting of a man in West Edmonton near Donsdale Drive and 45th Avenue. Now, the police were called right around 10 o'clock Sunday morning. A about a woman and an infant who'd been shot at a home. Officers later found a guy with a firearm. He actually opened up the front door of that house, apparently. Police say the 36-year-old guy was given, quote, verbal direction to drop the weapon and put his hands up. He didn't comply. Three officers then discharged their firearms. They say the man was arrested but died right at the scene. Two women and the infant were taken to hospital. I'm Randy Kilburn. Your next quick update is at 7:45 on 880 CHED.
1: Thanks so much, Randy. It is time now to check traffic, and here's Stacey Woodward.
4: Well, delays for those making their way into Fort Saskatchewan this morning. Reports of a collision on Highway 15 at 114th Street. Give yourself some time to work your way through. Inside the city, crews clearing off a collision near Millwoods Road, 34th Avenue, and volume making its way southbound 97th Street just before 127th Avenue. 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With 880 CHED Time Saver Traffic, I'm Stacey Woodward.
1: 880 CHED Weather brought to you by James H. Brown and Associates, Alberta Injury Lawyers, the heavy hitters of injury law. Taking a look at the forecast, around average for the next couple of days, 16 degrees today, partly cloudy. There could be some rain this morning, but there may not be rain this morning, and then the sun will come out. 3 degrees tonight, could get a little cool. That could mean frost, so keep a listen on 880 CHED. They're going to let you know if there is indeed a frost warning, and then 16 degrees again tomorrow. Currently it's 8.
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2: Good morning. It is 7:36 this Monday morning. Sarah has some breaking news for us this morning. She is super excited about, well, a Halloween-flavored drink.
3: It is a black cat frappuccino.
2: So we've already zoomed past the pumpkin spice, even though it is not fall yet, and we're going straight on to Halloween.
3: Exactly, but they're not releasing it until October. It's going to be October 22nd, and then I think it's one of those, like, week-long Halloween feature kind of things.
2: There's a Halloween feature drink?
3: Yeah, last couple of years, they did a zombie thing, and it's green apple, and I never tried it because, to me, it looked absolutely nasty.
2: Well, this looks like a sugar bomb. The Black Cat Frappuccino Blended Beverage Chocolate Cake-Flavored Cream Frappuccino with whipped cream and chocolate-shaped, like, cat ears.
3: I kind of think that's just going to be like a frozen hot chocolate.
2: Yeah. Well, is there coffee in it? Because if there's coffee in it, I'm out. But
3: I don't think there's coffee. I think it's like a supposed to be like a fun kid's drink, like a frozen hot chocolate.
2: All right. Okay.
3: I'm for it.
2: Already there's Halloween stuff. And there has been Halloween stuff since August in stores. And now, well, there's a Starbucks Halloween-themed drink. It is a 7:37. What if someone is missing, but there's no evidence that they were abducted? Should the public be notified when police are looking for somebody? Maybe an alarm on your phone, like an Amber Alert. You can bet that family members want the world to be on watch for their loved ones. Right now, in fact, there's a dad and his two kids who are missing, and police released their photos to help spread the word. No Amber Alert. And of course, there's the case of an 11-year-old Parker in Calgary. He wandered away from his day home in July because there was no indication of foul play. There was no citywide alert, so no Amber Alert. But due to public pressure, one was issued 2 days later. Ultimately, it was too late for Parker, and he was found dead in a drainage pipe that he had wandered into. There's a growing push across Canada for change with something called an Indigo Alert. Jennifer Ball is the founder of the Indigo Alert Canada Group, and she joins us on the line. Good morning.
4: Good morning.
2: So, Jennifer, what exactly is an Indigo Alert?
4: So, essentially, an Indigo Alert is similar to an Amber Alert. It's going to fill a gap that is so vastly proven that it exists. An Amber Alert, and again, until Parker went missing, I truly didn't understand what an Amber Alert was. I thought that a lot of children were at least covered underneath that. It's strictly abduction, and there has to be a lot of data for it to be an Amber Alert. So an Indigo Alert is essentially filling a gap between vulnerable children and adults, that if they do go missing and they can't communicate and they can't advocate for themselves, that this Indigo Alert would be pushed out to ensure that, you know, obviously there's heightened awareness because they can't advocate for themselves.
2: So can you give me a couple of examples? Of course, Parker down in Calgary in July, that is one example. What about, like, we hear stories about seniors going missing all the time. Would that be, do you think that would encompass an Indigo Alert?
4: So I think a lot of people don't know this, but there's actually something called a Silver Alert already exists in Canada. It is something that only a few provinces have adopted, but it's something that we want to work in conjunction with the starter of the Silver Alert because she's already put in so much legwork for that. But again, that is a huge group of people that also are unaccounted for. We need to push the Silver Alert as well. But the Indigo Alert kind of takes care of everyone else outside of that. And again, my son is 7.5 and he's autistic and nonverbal. And so this comes from a place of love. And I know that I'd be in the exact same position that Parker's parents would have been in, and knowing that there was no alert to help him.
2: So would this be a case-by-case basis, or just when a child goes missing, even if they perhaps have run away? Like, where would the threshold be? Or would it be on a case-by-case basis?
4: Case-by-case basis. So what we're doing right now is obviously we're pushing for a federal mandate. And then from there, once that is approved, then it would go into provinces. Ideally, we want our police force and our first responders to have this in their tool belt so that they know, okay, they have an Amber Alert in their tool belt. They have a Silver Alert. They have an Indigo Alert. And that takes care of all three of the groups. And so what I'm asking for with our petition, and we actually are partnered with MP Mike Lace from Leduc-Wetaskiwin, and he has a 30-year-old son who is autistic as well. And so this is something that we're pushing together. And so our benchmark is kind of, obviously there are always questions that have to be asked. And so, you know, my time requirement is obviously like a 2-hour time frame where, you know, they go missing, police are called, we go through the information. Okay, are they nonverbal? Are they neurotypical? Can they communicate? Do they know their name? Do they know their parents' phone number? And once you go through all those thresholds, do they elope? A lot of people don't even understand what elopement is. And it's simply taking off. And it's, again, not out of a malicious intent from the child or the adult, but they just want to be out of the house and get out. And once they do, they might not have a sense of direction. So once those questions are asked, then we know, okay, this is a different situation. You know, if someone who's neurotypical goes missing, they know that if they get lost, they can go talk to, you know, an adult and ask for directions, or, you know, call their mom. My younger son couldn't do that. And so that's kind of the requirements that we're asking for.
2: Okay, got it. So would you like this to be handled similarly to an Amber Alert? So we get, it comes up on our phone, we're looking for this child. Is that sort of what you're looking for?
4: Ultimately, yes. Again, obviously, police discretion in each jurisdiction. And again, if a child goes missing in Calgary, obviously, we don't need to, you know, have alert fatigue and send that alert up to Edmonton. Obviously, it's a different jurisdiction. So utilizing geotagging and ensuring that everything is taken care of in the right way. But again, there, you know, Parker was the catalyst in this situation where people now understand autism a little bit better and understand elopement a little bit better. But he's not the first autistic child to go missing. We have Darius McDougall from Lethbridge down in Alberta, and he went missing almost a year ago. There was no alert that went out for him. There was nothing. He's still missing. And so we just can't have it happen anymore.
2: So how many kids would have been encompassed? Like how many kids that would have fit your definition for an Indigo Alert have we had over the last year? I know you mentioned Parker and Darius down in Southern Alberta. Any other ones that maybe sort of slipped through this sort of hole that exists between the Amber Alert and nothing really?
4: I mean, I think there's a lot that even I don't know about, but even there was a little girl in Calgary here in the summer, a few weeks before Parker went missing, and she's also autistic, and she ended up passing away because she eloped and went into the lake, that the community that she lived in, and she drowned, unfortunately. And it's situations like this that we just, I don't think people understand autism and the heightened risks that come with it. They have no sense of danger. They will almost always go towards water. It is something I'm not autistic myself, but I've read a million times that water, and I've never seen my son happier than when he's in water. So something about water, it just feels safe to them. They'll always be drawn towards it. And I think that we just need to understand that it's such a danger, and they don't understand the danger. And so there's lots of children that have gone missing, and a lot that we never even hear about. And so I think to have this in the tool belt of police officers would save lives.
2: Yeah, that's very scary. But you did address this about, alert fatigue, where people just get so angry sometimes. And I don't get it personally. Like if I can do anything, if I can save somebody's life or get it, return a child to somebody's, to a parent that's just freaking out because they can't find them, I would look at my phone and do the best. But you know that there's some people who are just ticked off when they get these alarms on their phone, and perhaps it even wakes them up.
4: Yep, 100%. And again, it's one of those, 50-50 things. There's going to be people that are angry about not having an alert. There's going to be people about, too many alerts. At the end of the day, what we want it to look like is no different than your weather network app telling you there's going to be a frost advisory versus a tornado. You know, like there are different, and again, it will not be every single day, every single time. Maybe an autistic child elopes and they're found within a 2-hour time frame because of the standardization that we put into place, and they know where to look, and they know, again, an autistic child is going to hide in a typical place. Parker going into the pipe system underneath your foot trail was something that only an autistic child would think to go into. And so I think, again, it's a two-pronged approach. We want the alert pushed. We have the House of Commons petition that we're pushing, but we also need society to understand autism.
2: 100%. Thanks so much, Jennifer. Appreciate it.
4: Thank you so much.
2: We've been talking to Jennifer Ball. She is the founder of Indigo Alert Canada. It is 7:45. Coming up, we take a look at the news headlines next.

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2: Statistics Canada says the annual rate of inflation held steady at 3% last month. That's amid higher prices for traveling and rent. Gasoline, it was up, but kind of down a little bit. Groceries up more than a little. Does make sense, really. Province's police watchdog's been called in to investigate the officer-involved fatal shooting of a man in West Edmonton near Donsdale Drive on 45th Avenue. Happened around 10 o'clock yesterday morning. Protesters, they're planning to greet the world's investors who are arriving for the PM's Toronto Summit to attract new investment to Canada. Demonstrators are going to include labor unions, Indigenous leaders, as well as climate and housing advocates. Russians say they're getting out of that country to escape a potential mobilization of troops and a loss of freedom. A 28-year-old digital content marketer there says he's leaving behind his family and friends because of rumors of conscription and authorities restricting internet access. For 880 CHED, I'm Randy Kilburn.
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1: Coming up just after 8 o'clock, we're going to be talking to a name I haven't heard in a little while, former president of the Edmonton Oilers, Patrick LaForge. We're going to be talking about the legacy of Cal Nichols. An Edmonton businessman made his money in oil and gas and then decided to give back and may have, I think many people say he did, along with a number of other business names in the city, save the Edmonton Oilers, or at least keep them here in the city of Edmonton, and they're not renamed the Houston Oilers or something like that.
2: And it was close, too. I got hired by the Oilers in the late 1990s, and they were just about to hire me, but they had to ask me one more question. And the question was, are you prepared to move to Houston?
1: Seriously, I just pulled that name out of the hat.
2: Yeah.
1: So the Houston, okay.
2: So that was that. And I guess the answer for me was yeah, because I joined up with the Oilers.
1: Was that close?
2: But I had a chance, obviously, to work with Patrick LaForge, who's going to join us after 8 o'clock. Look, I talked to Patrick yesterday. He's heartbroken, obviously, because he and Cal have been buddies. They've been the best of friends for 50 years. So looking forward to getting some stories from him. My Cal Nichols story is really simple. He had a private plane, used to fly out of the Muni. He was a big supporter of the municipal airport. Mm-hmm. Anyway, we were flying on this private plane. I think Patrick was with us. Kevin Lowe was with us. Alan Watt was another guy. We were going to Lloydminster because a few of the guys from the investors group were from there, and we went for some event. But we're flying back, and Cal loved to fly. Just loved that plane. That's what he told me anyway. But I went up to the front to join him for a little while, and we were just chatting.
1: He was flying it, or he was just sitting in the...
2: No, he was flying the plane. He loves it.
1: He was a pilot?
2: Yeah, absolutely.
1: Okay.
2: Just loved
1: right.
2: it. But at one point, I was talking about the plane and his passion for flying. And he turns to me and says, have you ever flown a plane before? I said, no, why? And he looked at me with that smile, and it was a wry smile and a little wink in his eye, a little twinkle. He goes, well, you know, I mean, I'm not getting any younger. And what would happen if, you know... And I look at him, I go, you're kidding me, right? And he said, no, just pull back on this lever and listen to what they tell you, the control. You'll be fine. You'll be fine. But he was just trying to scare me just to see how I'd react a little bit. And then he laughed, and he had such a great laugh. And I got the big hug when the plane touched the ground. I said I was not going to be ready to go if something had happened. But he was just a wonderful man. When I was going through my cancer battle, I heard from him a couple of times, which I thought was great. Every time I've been at an event, the last time I saw him was at the Toast of the Town event, and that would have been in April. And I was doing the cash call, and he was instrumental in getting the people at his table to chip in. He was a big guy for, you know, backing everybody at the cross, making sure that people here in the Edmonton area, not only could they enjoy the hockey and his group and what they did, but also wanted to make sure that we have great facilities in the city of Edmonton, in particular for battling cancer. And I'm going to miss him. It was hard news for me yesterday, but he was such a wonderful guy.
1: Yeah, a huge hole in the business community. Cal Nichols was 84. It is 7:53. It is time now to check traffic. Here's Stacey Woodward.
3: Unfortunately, Stacey, we've got delays for those on the southwest leg of the Anthony Henday Cruise responding to a two-vehicle collision northbound just before the Lessard overpass. You'll want to stay over to the right. We also have some slow-moving traffic into Fort Saskatchewan, reports of a collision on Highway 15 near 114th Street. Canada Post is standing strong with Canadian businesses with solutions to help support you. 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With 880 Chad Time Saver Traffic, I'm Stacey Woodward.

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11: Well, if you missed it over the weekend, Cal Nichols passed away at the age of 84, a businessman who pulled together the Edmonton Investors Group in 1998 to keep the Edmonton Oilers from dashing away to Houston. We'll be talking more about that coming up in a little bit with Patrick LaForge at 8:05. But Daryl Cade said that the team may not exist today without him. That was what he said when he purchased from the Edmonton Investors Group. Also noticed that the commissioner of the National Hockey League, Gary Bettman, also with a wonderful statement talking about how much of a mentor in a lot of ways Cal Nichols was for him. But as I said, more comments coming up on that shortly. It was a big weekend for the Elks. They are playoff bound for the first time since 2019, thumping the Stampeders and sweeping the series. The final score was 53-16. 31,531 fans at Commonwealth Stadium. Good on you, by the way, for showing up. But it was Joe Robustelli. Had himself quite the game. Two touchdown grabs in that one. And the quarterback noticed, oh yeah, Cody Fajardo said he's always been a huge fan of the way that Joe plays the game.
12: It's just awesome to have a great guy like Joe in the lineup who's got some veteran experience, he's got Grey Cup experience. Like, as much as he is a receiver, he's a physical presence. He knows what he's doing when he breaks the huddle. It's just he waited a long time to play football, and these games right here mean a lot to guys like that.
11: Next up, they'll be in Toronto to take on the Argonauts. That is a Saturday afternoon game. We'll have all the action for you right here on 880 Ched. Sunday night football, if you missed it, you went to bed early. It was the New York Giants hanging on to beat the Dallas Cowboys 28-20. Monday night football tonight, Denver's on the road in KC to play the Chiefs. And if you want to know what's going on with the Blue Jays, Vladdy Guerrero Jr. smacked his first home run of the season. at Rogers Center in an 8-1 rubber match victory over the Baltimore Orioles. Guerrero's long-awaited blast down the left field line just into the bullpen. And you know what? It was all part of his four-hit day. And, you know, he needs to come up bigger now over the next few weeks because they are really fighting it out right now. Chicago White Sox opened up an important three-game series tonight against the host Cleveland Guardians. The White Sox lead the AL Central by a half a game over the Guardians. Whoever wins at least two games of this series will lead the AL Central, while the other team will slip into the third American League wildcard spot. That is the position that the Blue Jays are trying to track down as well. So lots going on, and that's it for now.
10: All right. Thanks so much, Bryn. Well, as Bryn mentioned, the Edmonton man who helped the Edmonton Oilers remain in the city being honored today. Looking back at the life of Cal Nichols, a local businessman who stepped up when the Oilers were in danger of trying to find a new home. That's coming up after the news.
0: CHED Edmonton. From kickoff to final whistle, Edmonton Elks football lives on 880 CHED. Proud to be the voice of the green and gold. 880 CHED. 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
14: This is Global News, 8 o'clock. I'm Randy Kilburn, 8 degrees. On the way to 16 is the high today. 16 again tomorrow. The temperatures do start to get quite a bit better starting on Wednesday. Listen, if you do your grocery shopping at Safeway, you might want to either stock up on lots of stuff or maybe look at other options. That's because Safeway workers right across the province have voted to go on strike. Yeah, 90% of workers here voted to walk off the job. They're looking for more money, better benefits, improved job security, safer stores, and workplace respect. Now, no date's been set yet for any kind of a walkout. The union is going to meet with management again this week right here in Edmonton starting tomorrow. Statistics Canada says inflation, well, it held steady at 3% last month as rent and travel prices went up. Gasoline costs continued to increase in August, too, but at a slower pace, apparently. Prices were up 22.8% compared with 25.5% a month earlier as that conflict in the Middle East continued to weigh on gas prices. Excluding gasoline, prices on everything else pretty much rose 2.4% last month. Our province's police watchdog, it's been called in to investigate the officer-involved fatal shooting of a man in West Edmonton near Donsdale Drive and 45th Avenue. Now, the police were called Sunday morning, just a little before 10, about a woman and an infant who'd been shot at a home. Officers at the scene later found a man with a firearm. He actually opened the front door, apparently. Police say this 36-year-old guy was given verbal direction to drop his gun, put his hands up, but he did not comply, and three officers then shot him. They say the man was arrested, died at the scene, though. Two women and the infant were taken to hospital. They're going to be okay. Well, we've heard lots about him this morning already. We're going to hear more in just a couple of minutes, too. And if it wasn't for this man, Oilers fans may not be watching their club playing in Edmonton anymore. Cal Nichols, who helped save the Oilers from relocation in the 1990s, passed away on the weekend. Nichols first helped the team by co-chairing the Friends of the Oilers ticket drive. That was 30 years ago, which more than doubled the team's season ticket base. And before he took it a step further in 1997, now that year, former owner Peter Pocklington put the team up for sale, and Nichols assembled a group of 38 local investors. He was able to purchase the Oilers

0: your household, but you personally. Well, you know, for some, separating the job from personal life with two cell phones, for some, that's a necessity, and for others, just a real hassle. Lisa Stamm owns an employment law firm, and she says it's important for companies to contribute to phone plans if employees are using personal devices for work, right?
1: If you're asking the employee to use their device, but you're asking them to put on some of your applications, your apps, then I would say in that case, still contributing to the data plan gives you a seat at the table, so to speak.
0: She says employers need to think through bring your own phones policies, whether workers are expected to work after hours if employers contribute to the phone plan, and what happens to data on those phones if that worker resigns. I'm Randy Kilburn. Your next scheduled newscast is coming up at 8:30 on 880 CHED.
2: Thanks so much, Randy. It is time now to check traffic, and it's brought to you by James H. Brown & Associates, Alberta Injury Lawyers, the heavy hitters of injury law. Here's Stacey Woodward.
3: Well, delays for those working away across the southwest leg of the Anthony Henday Cruise, clearing off a two-vehicle collision in the left lane northbound just before the Lessard overpass. You'll want to stay over to the right. Looks like that collision's been cleared off in Fort Saskatchewan on Highway 15 and 114th Street, but still a bit of volume heading northbound. $5 faves delivered to you? Yeah, it's real. Skip's delivering $5 deals all over Alberta. Fire up the app while this incredible deal lasts. Skip to the good part. With 880 CHED Time Saver Traffic, I'm Stacey Woodward.
2: Taking a look at 880 CHED weather, it's going to be a decent day today. 16 degrees, which is around the seasonal average for this time of year. A small chance of showers this morning, but a big chance that we won't get it. Wind, though, gusting up to 40 kilometers an hour this morning. Tonight, 3 degrees. So that could mean frost. So just keep an eye out for those frost warnings, and you may have to cover up your tomatoes overnight. And then 16 degrees with sun tomorrow. Currently, it's 10.
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2: Good morning, everyone. It is 8:07 this Monday morning. Thanks so much for joining us. So, Oilers fever, it's going to start overwhelming the city in just the next couple of weeks. The first preseason game is
9: Saturday. Yeah, Winnipeg's in town.
2: Wow, already we're getting into it, aren't we? Oh, yeah. Well, you know what? We're so lucky to have the Edmonton Oilers in the city of Edmonton. And you know what? For people who weren't around in the 90s or weren't even born yet or were just a kid in the 90s, we were this close to losing them. Right? Like people were, they were losing. People weren't going to the games. I remember as a Cub reporter in Edmonton, you know, covering the uncertainty. And there were people who were coming to town, maybe contemplating taking the Oilers to other parts of the world, the United States. There was a campaign,
9: Stay Oilers Stay.
2: Stay Oilers yep. Stay. Yeah, we were this close to losing the Edmonton Oilers until a group of businessmen led by a man named Cal Nichols stepped up, who helped save the Edmonton Oilers from relocation. We're talking about 1990s this happened.
9: Yep.
2: Well, Cal Nichols died this weekend on Saturday. He was 84 years old, and current Edmonton Oilers owner Daryl Cates even said, if it wasn't for Cal, the Oilers wouldn't be in Edmonton. Former president of the Edmonton Oilers, Patrick LaForge, joins us. Good morning.
9: Hello, Patrick.
10: Hey. Hey, good morning. Good to talk to both of you, Stacey and Bryn.
2: Hey, Pat, I know that you guys have known each other for decades, so I'm really sorry for the loss of your friend.
10: Yeah, it's it's tough

0: you know, everybody, you know, I'm not unique. Everybody's got great friends that, and their relationship by passing away. And it's a big hole in your life, really, truly. And so, I'm not unique, but he was. He was a unique fellow for sure. A leader.
1: Patrick, is it fair to say, and this is how I've always felt about Cal, is that what you saw really was what you got. Like, he was about as real as they come.
0: Yeah, it's straight up honest. For all the years I knew him, I worked for him, and then we became friends over time. But about 50 years of doing stuff together. I was a business student graduate from Nate Business School, and he was new to Edmonton and just bought a new oil agency. But he was doing more than oil. He was servicing his clients beyond their expectations, and that always got good things in his mind. And I saw it happen in a twinkle all the time. So I think he was just, from those guys that used to pinch their pennies and try and take a little bit of the cheese off the hamburger before they sold it to you. Cal was not that guy. He was give them all they want and more, and they'll come back. He did work out really well.
1: It's not lost on me and many others that when something had to get done in this town, they looked to Cal Nichols, and that just says so much about his legacy, does it not?
0: Yeah, I think so. And it wasn't because he had political connections or anything. Quite often, actually, the premier of the province would spend time with him to talk and listen. He's in the oil business. Cal is in the oil business. And so the premier would stop by and would drive up to and have a conversation with him or see him somewhere and ask him, where we were at. And certainly was true with the mayor. All the mayors during his period, they wanted to know what Cal thought about the wind out there and on bigger issues and matters. And he gave his straightforward opinion. And I don't think I ever heard him swear. I use a swear word. It was just Cal. I'll speak. Yeah.
2: In terms of sports and the legacy of the Edmonton Oilers, how, if you could frame how he should be remembered in that context?
0: Yeah. Gary Bettman at the time said things like, Cal's unique to our league. He's trying to do the right thing right, not get a deal, but do it right. So that's built up from the community. And that was him. And it never, I can tell you, his children would tell you, he never wavered from the script. He was always on script, always on point, nice, quietly. Didn't repeat himself very often. And you wanted to listen in when he told you something, but he was very trustworthy, and people that got to know him just did that. They followed him. It was terrific. So in his oil and gas days, where I started working there in the 70s, we always added a little more. We didn't penny pinch. If there was a little more we could do for the client, we did it. And I thought to myself, that's interesting. Because at business school, they teach you to deliver to the watermark, not beyond.
1: Right.
0: So Cal's approach to success was always do more. And that meant being in the community. It meant not just the work that he did, the companies that he owned. It meant, hey, what can we do for the people of Edmonton that would be to their improved condition? And so along came the Oilers, fell on his desk, quite frankly, and he thought, little farm boy from Saskatchewan, I'm going to take a run at this. And he did.
1: Hey, I got to ask you two quick questions here because they're combined. One, how was he able to keep 37 people under control? There's that one. And the other one is Gary Bettman, and he also had a great relationship. Gary Bettman, I believe, does not get enough credit here either in terms of keeping the franchise here. Can you address those two for me?
0: Well, 37, really, the people, there was one or two dissenters, not to be mentioned, who thought they could do a better job or should be the lead person for a bunch of reasons. But at the end of the day, the group came together, and most of them were just excited to be included. They were Lloydminster oil guys. They were Fort McMurray oil guys. They were West Enders, business people from Jasper Avenue, and so on and so forth. And my experience was, and I was at just about every meeting, eyes open and ears open, listening and watching and trying to service the needs. They just became part of the gang. Now, I wouldn't say followers, but they were definitely knew that Cal was on the right track and they should get there as soon as they could. And part two of that was Bettman really thought Cal was the perfect NHL owner, willing to do whatever he needed without sending a bill to head office, whining about the rules, just got quote unquote shit done. And people followed that. It was in the journal, it was on the news, and he never missed the microphone. He wasn't a glory hog, but if you asked him a question with a microphone, he gave you the same answer that he gave to the guys that were his partners. And so that really adds up. Truly.
2: Some great stories. Thanks so much, Patrick, for joining us.
0: Yes, happy to be here.
2: Appreciate your time.
0: It's good. And of course, you know the family's in grieving, and Cal is a great guy, and he deserves so much in this regard. Thanks.
2: Definitely, and that's why we're having a conversation about him. We've been talking to a former Edmonton Oilers president, Patrick LaForge, talking about the legacy of Cal Nichols, who passed away, an Edmonton businessman who helped save the Edmonton Oilers. We have the Edmonton Oilers, many people say, because of this man. So remembering Cal Nichols today. Coming up, community leaders in Chinatown not happy after seeing a number of security videos showing correctionals officers dropping people off in their community. The 880 coming up next.
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2: Some community members in Chinatown say their area seems to be a dumping ground for correctional officers. A number of security videos show that a number of people were being released on the street from corrections vans, even at night. And the community wants to know why they're not being dropped off at social services centers during business hours. The province says correction works with coordinating release planning and some people just can't remain in custody legally and have to be released. Hundreds of executives and global asset managers are in Toronto today for the second day of Canada's first ever investment summit. Some of the biggest money managers in the world are being shown some of the major projects in an effort to attract new investment to Canada. Former Prime Minister Stephen Harper will deliver the closing speech at the summit later this week.
1: Rookie camp started up over the weekend for the Oilers. They play tonight. We'll tell you more when we come back with the Oilers report.
2: And taking a look at the forecast, it's going to be an average kind of day. 16 degrees today, 3 degrees tonight, and then 16 again tomorrow. We're going to zero in after this.
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2: All right, I want to dig into this story of this security video showing correction vans pulling up into Chinatown, opening the doors and people getting out of these vans. Sandy Pond is with the Chinatown Transformation Collaborative and she joins us on the line. Sandy, what's your biggest concern with what you're seeing on these videos?
11: The concern is that there is no proper transition process for these people who are being released. The thing is that this happened often, and finally we catch them on video and in person. And so it's very concerning. We have talked about this for many years, and people don't see it. Now they see it in, you know, with these videos and firsthand experience. And how people dropped off. I mean, where's the decency? These people being released, they need to find a place to help, find places to help them, to get the resources. Either they got somebody waiting for them or they wanted to go back to their hometown. And what other things such as shelters, assistance with food, and other resources. So, you know, we're concerned at all fronts in this case for the businesses, especially when these things are happening at middle of the night, when every place is closed. Where are these people going to? And this is where crime and other things can happen in the worst case scenario, which we had before, 4 years ago.
2: Yeah, so you knew this was happening, it sounds like. You just now have, there's a couple of instances of security video watching this happen. As a community, what are your next steps for this?
11: Well, we're telling, you know, our policymakers, the politicians, that, look, this is real. We've asked for some kind of proper communication between correctional services in the federal and provincial side, and with the community. And if there's resource centers that these individuals need to go to, properly guide them, properly hand over, a warm handover, rather than just drop them off in the middle of nowhere. And a lot of people might not be familiar with Chinatown, or maybe some of them have been very familiar with Chinatown. And they just get back into the same old system. And there's no way out for being homeless, being jobless, or being, you know, having, there's no other means for them to survive. And then they resort to all sorts of crime. So we're asking, you know, really a conscientious focus of dealing with this kind of drop-offs. Chinatown's not a garbage dump. We don't need people being dumped there with no help. We don't need garbage, like food drop-off, furniture, clothing, you name it. But Chinatown is not a garbage dump. And when we're trying to do so much revitalizing the area, with events and new businesses and housing development and so forth. We cannot have this these systematic issues that continue. We need to break the cycle. Otherwise, if there's no safety, people will not come to the area.
2: Yeah, it really hampers your efforts to try to revitalize the area, as you said. Thanks so much, Sandy. I appreciate your time.
11: Thank you.
2: We've been talking to Sandy Pond with the Chinatown Transformation Collaborative, and you can go to our website, 880ched.com, and see these videos, the surveillance video, where they just pull up beside a thriving business, but it's closed because it's at night, opens the doors, and people are just coming out of the van. From where? We do not know, but it is a correctional services van. It is 8:25. It is time now to check traffic, and here's Stacey Woodward.
12: Volume working its way southbound across 97th Street, just off of 137th Avenue. We still have a slowdown for those on the southwest leg of the Anthony Henday. Fire crews remain on scene of a collision northbound just before Lessard. You'll need to stay over to the right, and a bit of a slowdown through the construction across the Yellowhead if you're westbound near 121st Street. $1.49 Day is back this Tuesday only at Save on Foods. 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
1: First Oilers report of the new season.
2: Well, it's
1: obviously,
2: close.
1: Yeah. So here we go. And Cal Nichols, I'm sure, will be watching up there as the Oilers get ready to roll. It's It's the rookie camp, which started up over the weekend. And then tonight, they're playing their first Battle of Alberta. It's the Flames rookies hosting the Oilers rookies. That one goes at 6 o'clock at the Scotiabank Saddle Dome. We'll see who shines at this event. That will be streamed on Oilers Plus. It's hard to believe, but, you know, here we are, the 14th of September, halfway through the month, and training camp starts up this week as well. Preseason game number one goes on Saturday night at Rogers Place. The Winnipeg Jets are in town, or I don't know who will be here from the main squad, but nonetheless, it's first preseason matchup, and like you need me to tell you this, we'll have that preseason game for you coming up right here on 888-CHED. Brendan and Brownie will have your pregame show beginning at 4:30, and then the game gets going at 6 o'clock. Of course, we've got Jack, we've got Cam, Bob, Aiden. The entire group will be back together again for another start to the preseason as we get ready for what's going to be a last week of September first seasonal game, and looking forward to that one against the Vancouver Canucks. But lots going on, so as I said, this is the first Oilers report of many, many coming your way over the next few months. And that's it for now.
2: All right, thanks so much, Bryn. Well, he can be a little mean in the kitchen.
17: Pan-seared chicken breast stuffed with portobello mushroom and goat cheese.
18: It looks like a dehydrated camel's turd.
2: So ridiculous. But there's no doubting the success of Gordon Ramsay's reality show Hell's Kitchen. Now, a Hell's Kitchen is opening up in our city at the River Cree. Opening up today. Is Gordon Ramsay going to be there? We'll ask next.
19: This is Global News. 8:30, I'm Randy Kilburn. 10 degrees. On the way to 16 as the high today, and 16 again tomorrow. Well, the province's police watchdog has been called in to look into the officer-involved fatal shooting of a man in West Edmonton near Donsdale Drive and 45th Avenue. The police were called a little before 10 o'clock yesterday morning. This was about a woman and an infant who'd been shot at a home, apparently. The officers later found a man with a firearm. He opened the front door of this home where this happened. He was told to put down his gun and put his hands up, but the 36-year-old guy did not do that. The three officers then made the decision to shoot him. They say the man was arrested, but he died right at the scene. Two women and the infant were taken to hospital. They are going to be okay. Down in Calgary, voters there heading to the polls today in a provincial by-election. A long-time Tory stronghold, the riding of Calgary-Shaw has been without an MLA since May. That's when former Cabinet Minister Rebecca Schultz resigned. Five candidates running in that by-election today. U.S. midterm elections coming up in November, as you know. President Donald Trump has, well, he's been doing everything he can, right, to try and swing votes his party's way, the Republican way. He's run into a few hurdles with this, though, as reporter Mike Hempen is going to explain about the latest hurdle.
20: A federal judge in Washington, D.C. has issued a new order freezing President Trump's attempt to limit mail voting for the midterm elections. A previous order from another judge already is before the U.S. Supreme Court. Election officials say they could not implement the new requirements before November. U.S. District Judge Carl Nichols was nominated by Trump and earlier declined to freeze the president's executive order, saying at the time it was premature. In issuing a preliminary injunction late Sunday, Nichols wrote that now it's clear many people would lose their ability to vote if it goes into effect. Mike Hemp in Washington.
19: Okay, back in our country now, hundreds of executives and global asset managers, they're arriving in Toronto for Canada's first ever investment summit. Now, they're there to get a look at major projects in various stages of development. The Prime Minister, he says, the world's looking at Canada differently, and that our country should do the same.
21: We are a kind, generous, hardworking, and ambitious people. We have what the world wants, the energy, the resources, the talent, the technology, the capital. And our greatest strength is something that can't be found on any balance sheet. Trust.
19: The Prime Minister also teased that a number of deals have already been signed and said business leaders should take advantage of the investors who manage more than $120 trillion
0: in assets. Okay, back on the States for a moment, really quickly. Investigators that are looking into the death of actress Hayden Panettiere says the investigation is still very active. Reporter Alex Stone's on top of this.
5: According to sources, since her death, the investigation has been focused in on what drugs may have played a role in her passing and where they came from. The day before Panettiere died, she flew to South Carolina from L.A. She was unresponsive when paramedics arrived at her boyfriend's apartment. Sources are telling us the investigation could be similar to those of rapper Mac Miller and Friends star Matthew Perry.
0: I'm Randy Kilburn. Your next update's coming up at 8:45 on 880 Chad.
2: Thanks so much, Randy. 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Here is Stacey Woodward.
22: Sounds like that collision's been cleared off the Southwest 10-day northbound just before Lassar, but there is some volume heading towards Collingwood Road. Reports of a brand new collision, this one 127th Street, 127th Avenue, southbound, stay right. $5 faves delivered to you? Yeah, it's real. Skip's delivering $5 deals all over Alberta. Fire up the app while this incredible deal lasts. Skip to the good part. With 880 Chet Time Saver Traffic, I'm Stacey Woodward.
2: Taking a look at 880 Chad, weather 16 degrees today. There's a small chance of showers this morning. 3 degrees tonight, so that's awfully cool. That's awfully close to the freezing mark. So just stay tuned to 880 Chad for any frost alerts that may pop up ahead of tonight. And you can get those sheets out again and cover up those tomatoes that are still on the vine. 16 degrees again tomorrow. Currently it's 10.
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1: Good morning. It is 8:37. Today is a big day. If you love good food and you love reality TV, I love Gordon Ramsay. I think he's just the coolest cat. I know he can be mean. I get it. And he's softened in his older age because he was really mean on Hell's Kitchen. I remember watching it for the first couple of seasons and then trailing off a little bit because it got a little redundant. And it did get a little bit mean for my liking. But it looks like it's going to be really popular because Canada's first Hell's Kitchen opening at the River Cree today. Today the restaurant opens. And yes, we are expecting, you know, the classics, the beef Wellington, which he cooks in every show. If you've seen one show, you know that they cook beef Wellington. You got the lobster risotto and the pan-seared scallops. And maybe, or maybe not, a little less screaming than we hear on TV.
2: Look at that. Overcooked on the bottom, crispy as and it looks like Gandhi's flip-flop. What a shame.
3: I don't know where he comes up with this stuff.
2: The chicken is pinker than your lipstick.
4: Yes, chef.
1: All right. Yeah. So it's opening today. I don't know if you can get a reservation or what's going on, but we've got Janie Bam. She is director of marketing. She joins us on the line. Good morning.
5: Good morning, Stacey. How are you?
1: I am good. I am good. Are you guys so excited over there?
5: We are so excited. We could hardly sleep last night.
1: So how much, for people who've watched the show, and I talked about how I watched the show, I'm a huge fan of Gordon Ramsay.
5: I know.
1: How much of that Hell's Kitchen experience will people get when they first walk through the doors?
5: As soon as you walk in the door, you feel it. We have the open concept kitchen with the red and the blue kitchen. All of the chefs dress exactly like how you see on the show. And you definitely will hear some yelling, red kitchen, blue kitchen, ready. As soon as you walk in that door, you feel that energy. You feel the atmosphere, Stacey. It is so exciting.
1: So it plays off a little bit on the TV show. But nobody's yelling or saying this looks like a camel turd or anything like that.
5: No, nothing offensive.
1: Because I'm
5: nothing offensive, just high energy.
1: I love
5: high
1: that.
5: Standards and high energy.
1: I love that. So why was the River Cree chosen as the first location for a Canadian Hell's Kitchen? That's huge.
5: Yeah, so we went back and forth with the Ramsay Group over a couple different concepts over quite some time, and we brought the Ramsay Group down and showed them the property, and both parties, we thought it was a great fit. We're industry leaders in this market, and they knew that this was the right fit for the concept.
1: So is he going to be there?
5: He will in the new year.
1: Oh, in the new year. Okay, so not for the opening.
5: We don't have an exact date for him, but we are told that he definitely will come by our restaurant in the new year.
1: Ooh, are his people here? Because I know he has people.
5: Yes, his people are here, have been here, working diligently side by side with our team. His right hands have been here for weeks now with us, preparing for this open.
1: Yeah, because he has a certain standard. If he's going to attach his name to it, it's got to be real good.
5: He absolutely does.
1: So have you tasted the food yet?
5: I have. It's delicious.
1: Okay.
5: Fantastic.
1: Okay, spill the beans on everything. Like, what? Spill the tea. Like, what are we talking about? Like, the beef Wellington,
5: the classics really are what they're made up to be. The beef Wellington melts in your mouth is absolutely phenomenal. The sticky toffee pudding is unbelievable. We've paired with some other really great signature dishes, like the burger. Oh, my goodness. The Ramsay burger. Unbelievable. But then we've kind of taken our own local twist and created some signature dishes as well that we're excited for everybody to come and try.
1: So do they have an indigenous flair in the other dishes?
5: There is a few dishes that are indigenous inspired, yes.
1: Oh, I love that. So how can people, if people want to go, how can people sign up? Are reservations open?
5: Reservations are open, so we do our ribbon cutting at 4 o'clock today. The restaurant will open at 6 o'clock. We are fully booked for this evening with kind of an invited. And now reservations are open for 30 days prior. So they're opening from the 15th until now October 15th, and that'll continue to roll over. So you can make a reservation 30 days prior. You can make a reservation via our website through Open Table or by calling the restaurant itself.
1: Yeah, I was talking to my brother-in-law, and he was trying to get a reservation. He says, "There's like, unless you want to dine at 10 o'clock, there's not." People are really interested in this restaurant.
5: I will say we do keep a handful of tables open during every meal period for walk-ins.
1: Okay.
5: So people are welcome to come to the resort and see if they can get in on a walk-in at any given time as well.
1: This is going to bring a lot of people to the River Cree.
5: It is very exciting.
1: Oh, no. It's going to be a whole lot of fun. All right. Hopefully I don't get screamed at when I'm there.
5: You
1: Fingers
5: won't.
1: Crossed.
5: Don't worry.
1: Or maybe it's just part of the show. Maybe I want that. An idiot. If I'm called an idiot sandwich, then maybe that's just part of the whole thing, right? It's the whole part of the vibe.
5: Stacey. Yeah, it is.
1: Thanks so much. I appreciate your time. It was great talking to you, and good luck today.
5: Thanks so much.
1: We've been talking to Jenny Bam. She is the director of marketing with the River Cree Resort and Casino. It's an exciting day.
4: 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And it was a little expensive, but then it was American funds, and you were in Vegas. But the burger, I just thought was fantastic. The quality of the food. But the thing that I really loved was the service. They were spectacular.
1: Yeah, but there is a high standard. 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
4: The big expansion they're doing is amazing too. Just crazy over there.
1: So, it is true. There's lots of things going on west of the city. All right, we're going to take a look at your news headlines coming up next.
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11: Canada's latest inflation data showing last month's slower gas price increases helped offset rising costs for things like rent and travel tours. StatsCan says the annual rate of inflation was unchanged in August, 3%. As far as our city's concerned, well, in August it was down to 3.7% from an even 4% in July. Food prices, by the way, rose more slowly than overall inflation in August for the first time since July of 2024. Province's police watchdog's been called in to investigate the officer-involved fatal shooting of a man in West Edmonton near Donsdale Drive and 45th Avenue. Happened right around 10 o'clock yesterday morning. Police told the guy to drop his weapon. He wouldn't. Three officers shot him. Safeway workers across the province voting to go on strike. 90% of Safeway workers here voted to walk off the job. They're looking for more money and other things. No date's been set yet for any kind of a walkout yet. Talks resume tomorrow here. Just ahead of 880 CHED Time Saver Traffic, I'm Randy Kilburn.
12: Still working its way southbound 127th Street, 127th Avenue, following a collision. As you're working your way towards the Yellowhead, give yourself a few extra minutes. Keep an eye for crews responding to a possible collision on the white by near 178th Street. And there may also be a possible collision 118th Avenue, 121st Street. Give yourself some time through the intersection. 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With 880 CHED Time Saver Traffic, I'm Stacey Woodward.
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1: It is 8:50 this Monday morning. Hopefully you had a fantastic weekend, but it's back to school, back to work for everybody. I am noticing the bug situation in the city of Edmonton and in my home. This is usually peak fruit fly season for me.
2: Tough time for you, huh?
1: Yeah, it is. They are there, but last year was just, there were fruit flies on everything in my house, but I'm keeping them at bay so far.
2: Okay, so how are you doing that? Because I'm using a sticky thing and it's working really well. I got it on Amazon.
1: I just don't have as many as I did last year.
2: Okay, all right.
1: Yeah, it's just this pure volume has significantly reduced. However, the aphids outside, they're still a thing, right? They're all over your arms and your chest as you're walking, and they're in your teeth and your nose and your chapstick.
2: Wow.
1: Yeah.
2: We're not having any problems like that at all, I guess.
1: No, you don't have the aphids?
2: No.
1: Is it like a St. Albert problem?
2: Wasps are the big one for us, but they're not as bad as they could be. There's the odd one out there, but for the most part, in the last 2 to 3 weeks, no mosquitoes, few wasps.
1: No, there's still a few mosquitoes, but they're not buzzing around. I think they're probably hibernating, and they're sort of shutting down, maybe finding a place to hang out.
2: Might be tolerating them a little bit, though, because, you know, we know what's coming. So I'm not going to spend a lot of time inside right now, but I haven't swatted one in the last 3 weeks. I don't know why, but whatever. It's part of the fun, isn't it?
1: It is what it is. And this is, and the wasps aren't even, I know that Morley's going through the wasp issues.
2: Thing, yes.
1: And so I need an update when he comes back. But I don't even think the wasps are that bad. Usually they get a little janky around the fall. They're just sort of panicking because winter's coming. But they've, at least in my neck of the woods, although I haven't been eating much outside.
2: Well, see, that's the key. It's a matter of
1: food or drink outside, then suddenly it's an open invitation for those guys.
2: Got to get the debris out of there. Same thing within the house. We got rid of our little, the fruit flies by really staying on top of the garbage situation.
1: Yeah, that's true.
2: Right? And it seems to be working for us, but, you know.
1: It's those
2: Nobody
1: green
2: said life's
1: bins.
2: Easy, right?
1: Those green bins. They just propagate in those things. It is 8:53. 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
3: And as we're almost set to put the wraps on this morning's commute, Stacey, we're doing so still with delays as crews are on scene of a collision, 127th Street, 127th Avenue. Give yourself some time heading southbound. We also have reports of a collision causing a delay for those working their way into downtown off of 82nd Street near Jasper Avenue, and volume making its way across the West Henday northbound just off of Stony Plain Road. $1.49 Day is back this Tuesday, only at Save on Foods. 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With 880 CHED Time Saver Traffic, I'm Stacey Woodward.
1: 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Sports is coming up next.
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2: Talking hockey off the top. The Oilers rookie camp started up over the weekend, and tonight it's the rookie version of the Battle of Alberta as the Flames rookies host the Oilers rookies at 6 o'clock at the Saddle Dome down south. By the way, the game will be streamed on Oilers Plus. Preseason for the big club gets going on Saturday night at Rogers Place. The Jets are in town at 6. We'll have the pregame action starting up at 4:30 right here on 880 CHED. If you missed it on Saturday, the Elks clinched a playoff berth for the first time since 2019, thanks to a 53-16 stomping of the Stamps in the Labor Day rematch. 31,531 fans in attendance at Commonwealth. That was great. Lots of good stuff involving that game. The tough news, though, and we'll see if it's going to get tougher later today. Elks running back Justin Rankin left the game in the first half. Saw him down on the sidelines in civvies. I don't know if that's a good thing or not, but we hope to hear more on his stats coming up, or his status rather, coming up a little later on today. Elks are going to be in Toronto on Saturday. Sunday night football, if you missed it last night, Dallas were taking on the Giants, and the Giants hung on for a 28-20 victory over the Cowboys. Monday night football, Denver's on the road in KC tonight to play the Chiefs. Blue Jays are opening up a three-game series tonight. They'll be taking on the visiting Detroit Tigers. Toronto right now still one game back of the final wildcard spot in the American League. And I didn't have a chance to mention it, but it happened over the weekend. Canadian boxing icon George Chavallo never hit the canvas, ever. Despite taking on the world's best boxers, he passed away at the age of 89.
18: Chavallo was a Canadian amateur champion at 17 and held the national title as a pro for almost 20 years. He was ranked as high as number two in the world. He went 73-18-2 as a pro with 64 knockouts in a career that stretched from 1956 to 1978. Chavallo's career was defined by two mega bouts with Muhammad Ali in 1966 at Toronto's Maple Leaf Gardens and in 1972 at the Pacific Coliseum in Vancouver. The brick-faced pugilist drew kudos for standing toe-to-toe with the most gifted and charismatic boxer of that era. He retired in 1978, having never been knocked down as a pro. Rob Westgate, the Canadian Press.
2: Pugilist, there's a word we don't use very often, so.
1: And I think there's good reason for that, because nobody knows what it means.
2: I know, look it up. Google it. Thanks. Have yourself a great day.
1: All
2: okay?
1: Right, thanks so right. much, Bryn. Well, coming up, we're going to take you to the Man Van, an easy way to ensure you're keeping prostate cancer at bay. There's one just setting up right now outside our station. We're going to talk to Shay about it. The 9 a.m. free-for-all is coming up next.
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19: This is Global News. It's 9 o'clock. I'm Randy Kilburn, 10 degrees at the moment. Going to hit 16 as the high later this afternoon. 16 again tomorrow. Hey, listen, if you work for the provincial government, want to let you know, maybe you already do know, but if you don't, it's Alberta Public Service Week. And Premier Danielle Smith put out a statement this morning saying it's a time to recognize the dedicated employees whose work helps deliver the services and supports that you count on every day. She also says that this year's theme, Shaping the Future Together, speaks to the heart of public service. Whether they're strengthening our communities, keeping you safe, or supporting families, public service employees help lay the foundation for the province that, she says, of course, is going to pass on to the next generation. Premier also says, quote, to everyone in the Alberta Public Service, thank you for your passion, expertise, and commitment to serving our incredible province. Statistics Canada says the annual rate of inflation unchanged at 3% in August as a slowdown in rising gas prices was offset by higher rent and travel tour costs. Reporter Michelle Zadikian has all of the details on this.
20: Gasoline continued to increase in August, but at a slower pace, with prices up 22.8% compared with 25.7% a month earlier, as the conflict in the Middle East continued to affect prices. But the agency says consumers paid more for travel, partly because of a rise in fuel surcharges, while rent prices also rose compared with July. StatCan says grocery prices increased at a slower pace than overall inflation for the first time in more than 2 years, with prices rising 2.8% year over year. Michelle Zedekian, The Canadian Press.
19: If you've been a fan of the Oilers Hockey Club for some time, anywhere in the last 30 years, then you likely are going to know this name. The name is Cal Nichols. Tell you what, if it wasn't for him, Oilers fans may not be watching their club playing in Edmonton anymore. Cal Nichols, who helped save the Oilers from relocation during the 1990s, they were on their way to Houston maybe back then. Cal Nichols passed away on the weekend. Former Oilers CEO and President Patrick LaForge knew Cal Nichols very well. They became close friends with after Nichols moved here and, well, he started up his own oil company.
21: He was doing more than oil. He was servicing his clients beyond their expectations, and that always got good things in his mind. And I saw it happen with Twinkle all the time. So I think he was just, from those guys that used to pinch their pennies and try and take a little bit of the cheese off the hamburger before they sold it to you. Cal was not that guy.
19: No, he wasn't. Cal Nichols died on Saturday. He was 84. All right, checking 880 CHED Time Saver Traffic. Here is Stacey Woodward.
3: Thanks so much, Randy. And as we're wrapping up your commute this morning, we're doing so still with delays along 127th Street. Crews on scene of a three-vehicle collision southbound near 127th Avenue. Give yourself some time to work your way through. We also have delays for those working their way into downtown off 82nd Street, heading towards Jasper Avenue. The bonus prize deadline is this Friday. Win a Corvette Stingray or take $120,000 cash. 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

0: for both Wednesday and Thursday. Lots of sunshine. 21 the high Wednesday, 22 on Thursday. Mixed skies, 22 on Friday. Right now in Edmonton, it is 10 degrees. I'm Randy Kilburn. 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
1: 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I've got
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3: Good morning. It is 9:05 this Monday morning. Welcome to the 9 a.m. free-for-all. Fantastic to have you listening this morning. Stacey Brotzel up here in Edmonton at 880 CHED, joined by QR Calgary's Sarah Crosby. Good morning.
4: Do you know what I realized I needed for the first time today in about, I don't know, 6, 7, 8 months? I need to start the daily application of lip balm. Because my lips are telling me that it is only going to be 11 degrees here tomorrow. It's cooler. This is when I'm like, oh, sore chapped lips. It means the pumpkins, the costumes, the pumpkin spice lattes, all of it is coming.
3: Yeah. And there is something where it seems drier, because I was hunting for my lip balm too. And I have a lip balm everywhere. I have one in my kitchen. I have one next to my bed. I have one in my bathroom. I have one in my car. I have one in my purse. I'm a lip balm queen. But I have not yet really needed them until, well, the last couple of days. And then also my skin's kind of getting a little scaly too. Tis almost fall in the city of Edmonton, and we've got the pumpkin spice, but we're so past the pumpkin spice right now. Now we have the Black Cat Frappuccino at Starbucks. So now we're not only doing fall drinks, Shay, we're also doing Halloween drinks.
5: It is a little crazy.
3: It seems a little bit crazy. Much.
5: What is a Black Cat Frappuccino?
3: It's like chocolate cake with coffee. It seems like just a sugar overdose.
5: Enough.
3: I thought you'd like still, that this morning.
4: It's still summer for what? Another 8 days. We still have another 8 days of real summer.
5: Yeah, you're absolutely right. It is summer until the 21st, right?
3: Yeah.
5: Mm-hmm. But it feels fall now. Which I like.
3: This bit crisp. Oh, you want Killing Frost.
5: I love it.
3: Hold your horses, Ganem. Yeah, there's a bit of a crisp in the air where 16 hits a little bit differently than it did a month ago.
5: But have you noticed we're not talking about mosquitoes anymore? I promised you. But now we've got wasps. Holy cow, the wasps are wild.
3: Oh, I guess I haven't eaten or drank outside.
5: Yeah, you were at the tailgate on Saturday for the Elk Stamps game?
3: I did not go to the tailgate. Oh, everywhere?
5: There's a good bunch of wasps down there, yeah. Yeah. They really like apple pie
3: there.
5: Moonshine, apparently. They're very fond of apple pie moonshine, so careful if you're outdoors with that. But
3: I didn't know I had so much in common with wasps. I like the apple pie moonshine as well. We're going to get to the Elks Stamps game, Sarah Crosby, in the next segment, because Sarah Crosby... We had a bit of a wager that we started on Friday.
4: I wanted to wear a green pickle costume. I was like, I'll go all green. That's a thing. I own a lot of costumes. And Stacey Brotzel was like, au contraire, mon radio frere. We're going to do something much more delicious. So now I actually am in a pickle. Like, truly, we are in a pickle, and we're going to need everyone to help us out of it.
3: Yeah, we're looking for a bete.
5: Oh, really?
3: To solve the bet.
5: You're on that again?
3: Yeah. Well, this is not my idea.
4: No,
3: this is our
4: be
3: listener's
4: on it.
3: Idea.
4: I'm going to be on the bidet. Me, I'm going to be on it. We have to find me one, though.
3: Yeah, we got to find Sarah Crosby a bidet somewhere in the city of Calgary. People are like, hey, come to my house. No. She's not going to come to your house.
5: No, that's
3: use
5: not
3: a bidet. There has to be a public bidet somewhere. And we're going to unleash that on the text line coming up in just a few minutes. But hey, you have a very special show today, Shay. A really important message to all of the men listening. The man van's going to be front parking lot today.
5: Yeah, you just gave me a great idea. We might have a little wager here. We're going to have two man vans today. We're going to have the man van here at the station in Edmonton. They're setting up right now. They're also setting up the man van. The Southern Alberta man van is being set up at the Royal Oaks London Drugs, which is on Country Hills Boulevard, northwest corner of Calgary, just off Stoney Trail. So between 10 and 1 today, we'll be broadcasting live with a bunch of people that are involved with the Prostate Cancer Center and run the man van, and encouraging you to come down and do a quick test. Now, a lot of people have misconceptions about a prostate test. It's not

0: that anymore. You keep your pants on.
1: Yes.
0: Okay? This is a blood test. It's very, very simple. It's very easy. They'll come down, take a little sample of blood. Week or two down the road, they'll send you the results. And, you know, if it's good, they'll say, hey, thanks for coming out. You're fine. We'll see you in a year. If not, maybe you follow up. They have advice on how to do this. We'll give you all the details on how it works. We'll have, you can win tickets to see the Stamps. You can win tickets to see the Elks. We'll have some giveaway stuff. Come down, say hi. And maybe we should set up another wager. We won't involve any bidets.
1: Huh.
0: Like how many people show up at the Calgary Man Van versus how many people show up at the Edmonton Man Van. We could do that today.
1: Well, who's going to pay that bet off?
0: Well, this is the thing. I don't know.
2: Shay, get
0: them. It would just be bragging rights, I think,
1: okay.
0: Right?
1: All right. That sounds good.
0: We could do that.
1: Yeah. So what's involved here? So are we talking about needles going into the arm or there's a prick of a finger?
0: No.
1: It's like they take a little bit of blood.
0: Yeah, okay. They take a little bit of blood. You go in. There's no appointment necessary. Like if you can't make it down today, or even if you can make it down today, if you're a guy between the ages of 40 and 70, no appointment necessary. You just show up. I've done it a couple of times, and they just it's a quick blood test, and then off you go, and they get your information so they can email your results and let you know how things turned out, and then that's it. Literally, that's all that's involved, and the thing about it is they know that guys don't go to the doctor, we don't do what we're supposed to do, so they show up at places where you're going to be. I think I did it at a boat show, if I remember correctly. They set up there and they said, okay, well, we know guys are going to be at the boat show or the trailer show or whatever it was. So they set up and they do a quick blood test and they try and go where guys are because they know guys are bad at this. And prostate cancer is one of those ones where if you catch it early, you have a really good shot at beating it. It's not guaranteed, but your chances go up drastically. So it used to be 50 and up. And now they've said, no, we're starting to detect it and find it in cases much younger than 50. So now they started testing at age 40. So it's quick, easy, and literally it could save your life. So why not, right? Just a no-brainer.
2: I do think it's fair to say that some things are true when you think of, well, is that real? It is real that the moms of the home book the doctor's appointments and the follow-ups, and you track all that. So for myriad of different reasons, there is no mom. The mom has left. The mom is gone. Or she's just a disorganized mom. It's a great way to get you in if you're not fantastic at booking the doctor's appointments.
1: Or maybe mom's tired of booking your stuff because you're a full-grown 50-year-old man. Right? Maybe it's like, hey, do this yourself. But it's also like, I need to go to the doctor. I see something on my skin is a little concerning. But it's about calling. It's about, making an appointment and then getting there. Here, it's just you just drop by. If I could have like a woman mammogram
0: van,
1: I would totally do that.
0: That's the thing. Like if you just show up at whatever trade show or whatever, and it's, oh, these guys are here? Yeah, I got 5 minutes. Why not? Bang, you're done. And it's like you say, there's no appointments, there's no calling, there's no traveling, there's nothing. You're not taking time off work. It's like, no, the guy's there. I might as well do it, and we're done. And they set it up for you. So I don't work for the man van. I don't get paid by the man van. I just encountered them and said, what a hell of a good idea.
1: Well, it's not a for-profit.
0: No, it's run by the Prostate Cancer Center of Calgary as like you say, a charitable organization. And like I say, and I just thought, what a great idea. So how can we help out? And so we've been, we talk about it on the air a lot, but today's our first Man Van Day.
1: And I think people take prostate cancer a little bit too lightly, especially when you get it later in life. My grandpa had it, and they said, oh, well, he's never going to die of prostate cancer. He just has to take some pills, and he should be fine. But when we look at some of even our friends who have died, Darren Detition from TSN, he was in his 50s, healthy guy, worked out all the time, prostate cancer, he passed away. And also here in Edmonton, another sports guy,
0: Johnny Sexsmith,
1: where people, just men are not getting
0: early 60s, and he'd battled it for years and years and years.
1: Yes.
0: So
1: just not getting that diagnosis early enough. And you're going to be talking to people on your show today who have gone through it.
0: Oh, survivors, people who had it detected and went through the treatment and are doing well now. We're going to speak. Yeah, absolutely. We're going to speak with a doctor who treats this as what he does. He's a urologist. He deals with prostate cancer every single day. Talk to him about the importance of getting tested, what treatment looks like, what recovery looks like, all the rest of that stuff. So, yeah, we'll give you all the details. We'll let you know everything there is to know about it. And the bottom line is, if you're out and about going for coffee or something this morning, meeting the guys, if you're one of those gangs that hang out at the Tim Hortons and the McDonald's drinking coffee, stop by here before you go, and then we'll see what we can do. But
1: you had no coffee or cookies or anything?
0: I don't know.
2: Okay. Shay, get a bacon.
0: I don't know if we... I know we have... I know the man van's bringing a bunch of stuff. Swag.
1: Some swag. There you go, right?
0: But I don't know if there's going to be any bacon involved in the swag.
1: You even get a little treat. you get like maybe a pin or something or a t-shirt or something.
2: The confidence of knowing, though, your health is good.
0: Yes.
2: You always feel better and think, I should have done that earlier, because the stress of getting there, going, making the appointment, it's never as bad as that feeling of like, I should have done this weeks ago, months ago, years ago.
0: No, you're right.
2: As soon as you get it done, you feel better and you just think, man, should have done that earlier. Get it off your chest and your shoulders and your conscience.
0: You're 100%. Like, I was one of those guys. I hadn't seen a doctor in I don't know how long because my doctor retired, and I finally got a new family doc, and he sent me in for all the tests. So I'd gone through the man van, and then I went and I got my first colonoscopy, and I found out that the prostate and the colon are elite. And you're right. You sleep easier. You feel better. It's like, okay, I don't have to worry about that. At least not now. Because I literally do everything wrong. Everything.
1: What do you do wrong?
0: I eat, like, processed food is my favorite food. I live for it. Deli meats, mortadella. Oh, come on. I can't stop with it. So,
1: and the amount of Coke Zero you go through is obscene.
0: If there's something that you're not supposed to do, there's a good chance I'd do it to excess.
1: You don't smoke anymore, so that's
0: good. Not anymore.
1: Good.
0: That's good. But I mean, yeah. So, but if you're on top of it, you're on top of it. Now I am. So look at that.
1: Yeah. Early symptoms of prostate cancer, urinary issues.
0: Yeah, but all guys get that.
1: Well, weak stream, stopping and starting frequency, urgency, pain or burning, blood in your urine.
0: No, but getting up in the middle of the night.
1: Well, yeah, that's just sort of...
0: That's just getting old.
1: Erection trouble. There's some sexual signs as well.
0: Hey.
1: Well, hey, we're just talking science here. And if it can help anybody, and I know you will be helping a lot of people as your show is dedicated to this today. Thanks so much.
0: Yeah,
1: Set up right now?
0: Yeah, 10 to 1. We're setting up at the station here and at the London Drugs on Country Hills Boulevard in Northwest Calgary.
1: Perfect. All right. You can hear Shay's show from 10 until 1 o'clock today. Well, bets gone bad. One bet I made actually sent one of my coworkers home with a sick tummy. Now we're looking
2: shocking.
1: I know. If you knew how I cooked, you probably are not surprised. Now we're looking for a bidet for Sarah after the Elks devoured the Stamps this weekend. I didn't even know you could score that many points in football. Help us find a bidet next.
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3: 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We don't have to be lonely. 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
1: Good morning. It is 9:20. Do you make a lot of bets, maybe with your family or your coworkers? We had a World Cup bet once when I was working in television, and we each have, you know, the teams that we cheer for. And my last name is Brotzel, so I went with, because Canada wasn't in it a number of years ago. So I picked Germany. My co-host picked England. Another one picked Brazil. We just randomly sort of picked something that we had an affinity to. Well, Sarah, let me tell you that Germany ended up winning the World Cup that year. Mm-hmm. And so the bet was food-related things. So in Brazil, I think we're going to find something weird from Brazil that you could eat. Like, I don't know, bugs or a worm or something like that. Or in English, some weird fried food. Well, I made all of my coworkers eat a small container of sauerkraut.
2: Mm-hmm.
1: And I love sauerkraut. Like, I eat sauerkraut literally out of a jar or whatever it happens to be coming into. Well, my co-host finished the entire jar of sauerkraut over the 3.5-hour period that we were on the air. Our weather guy, his stomach was a little bit more delicate, and he was feeling very ill. Apparently you can't have too much of a good thing. But so he didn't finish his bet. He didn't eat the entire container of sauerkraut. But it's those sort of bets that you remember and you think about for years afterwards. Do you ever bet? You probably don't bet a lot.
2: Oh, well, no, I have this sickness. It's called betting Jock Wilson, one of our sports broadcasters here at QR Calgary. We bet all the time. We bet nonstop. And every time I make a sports bet against Jock, I lose. And so one of my bets was I had to wear this inflated football costume to McMahon Stadium and run around with a giant sign that said, "Elks suck." So the problem with the football costume is the feet are in such a tiny little weird space that I can't walk forward in it. I have to sashay sideways in it. So I spent an hour moving sideways through McMahon Stadium when it was like 34, 35 degrees. Ooh. One day. I took this football costume off and I was just like see-through clothes Sarah. I was soaked. So yeah, I lost the bet. I did my duty. I wore the costume. I danced around the stadium for an hour, but I lose every single time. And again, this weekend, I was big fat loser.
1: Yes, you were. And I appreciate that you were putting your money on the Elks when you had to wear that inflatable costume, so you must have been cheering for them. So I appreciate that. Thank you. All of the Elks Nation, thank you. Yeah, so we in the 9 a.m. free-for-all on Friday, we were live at Commonwealth Stadium, and we were trying to, you know, think of something that we wanted to put a bit of a wager on things. You said, well, you'll dress up in green, and I said I would dress up in red, and I'm like, that's kind of lame. And somebody on the text line also said, come on, you can up this. We were having that discussion about bidets and how to save on toilet paper. Use a bidet, where just sort of a stream of water comes out of the toilet and cleans all of your nether regions. So you lost. The Elks, I didn't even know you could score 53 points in a football game, but they did. 53-16, the Elks beating the Stampeders. So now what we have to do is find a bidet, because you've never used a bidet. You kind of poo-pooed the idea of a bidet, pun intended. So now we have to find you one. I did put it out on my Facebook and on Twitter saying, hey, where is there a bidet in the city of Calgary? But we do need your help, because somebody would be like, eh, a Japanese restaurant or a Korean restaurant. I need to know which Korean restaurant, which Japanese restaurant, which gas station might have a fancy toilet in the city of Calgary.
2: So here's the situation. Okay. We're in a bit of a pickle, because we have many messages saying Chairman's Steakhouse has a bidet in Calgary, but the 12-ounce New York Steak Sinatra is $76. So I'm just going to tell you right now, I'm a bit of a thrifty nugget. I don't really want to go in and have a $76 steak just so I can use the bidet.
1: Can't you get some fries or something?
2: I don't think it's the type of place where I can knock on the door and say, excuse me, could I come in and use your bidet, please? It's not a gas station. It's not a donut shop. So $76 on a steak for me to use a bidet, I just really am okay with the toilet paper.
1: Okay, well, there's apparently the A&W in Banff has a bidet. I don't know. You could please. A couple of people saying A&W in Banff have a bidet.
2: But I don't live in Banff. I live in the Calgary.
1: True. Yes, true. The Best Western Calgary Plaza has them, Northeast Calgary.
2: Okay, but you're sending me to places I have to have a steak dinner by myself. I have to have in a hotel stay.
1: Or
2: I got to go to Banff.
1: To the hotel and use their washroom. Just say, hey, this is, I'm settling a bet here. Can I use your bidet? I'm Sarah Crosby.
2: Give me your bidet. I think we call it this. I think I go to the dollar store, I get some water guns, we fill them up, and we call this bet settled.
1: No, or I'm sure that there will be some kind Calgarians that will open up their home to Sarah Crosby so she can pay off her bet. Keep me updated, my friend. I don't see your text line.
2: With all due respect, I'm not going in a stranger's house to use their bidet water. It's not happening.
1: When you make a bet, Sarah, you make a bet.
2: We'll see.
1: You can't. You cannot run from this one, for sure. Well, coming up, life changes from neuroscientist to pastry chef. It's quite a shift. Or is it? That's when the 9 a.m. free-for-all continues after the news. 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
23: This is Global News 930. I'm Randy Kilburn. Our province signing a memorandum of understanding with both Saskatchewan and the Northwest Territories to set up a framework to advance collaboration and information sharing related to nuclear generation technologies. That also includes large-scale nuclear reactors, small modular reactors, and micro reactors, as well as enhancing regional transmission infrastructure. Agreement builds on our province's ongoing work to explore nuclear energy's potential while bolstering, the province says, grid reliability right across the region. Our country's latest inflation data shows last month's slower gas price increases helped offset rising costs for things like rent and travel. StatsCan says the annual rate of inflation was unchanged in August at 3%. Our city's inflation rate in August was down to 3.7% from an even 4% back in July. 880 CHED News Time is 931.
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23: 880 CHED weather, a mix of sun and cloud for the most part today. Could get a few scattered showers for a while yet this morning, the high 16. Fog patches overnight down to plus 3. Could get some frost overnight too. It's going to be sunny to start the day tomorrow, then mixed skies in the afternoon and a high again of 16. Sunny both Wednesday and Thursday, 21 on Wednesday, 22 Thursday, 22 again on Friday with a mix of sun and cloud. Right now in Edmonton, it's 11. I'm Randy Kilburn. Your next news is coming up at 10 o'clock on 880 CHED.
26: Amused, mad, happy, sad. 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
2: Good morning. 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My name is Sarah Crosby in Calgary, Stacey Brotzel in Edmonton at 880 CHED. About the big things in life, the fun things in life, the political things in life. And right now a conversation about you went from this to that, from A to B, and why. Sometimes it's boredom. Sometimes you need to scratch that creative itch. Sometimes it's a health issue. It makes you change jobs. Or sometimes it's money, just flat out money. You need more money, got to change jobs. You've done really well, and now you can pursue something else. So your stories of what you did or someone you know who had a radical, and I mean absolutely radical, career change, because we met the most interesting person today. His name is Saeed M. Dahoma. I challenge you to beat this. Saeed M. Dahoma went from being a neuroscientist at the University of Calgary to a pastry chef.
27: You know what? You hear these stories all the time, though, where, because I watch a lot of cooking shows, a lot of baking shows, and you see a lot of doctors on these shows as contestants. I know one. I know he's a family physician, Chris Koo. He was on the Great Canadian Baking Show, and he is a family doctor, but he is obsessed with baking. And I think it's sort of maybe there's a creative outlet portion to it, and I think baking is a science. You screw up on the baking soda, the amount of baking soda, it either flops or it just doesn't work out properly. And I think it's just treating people in a different way. So it's not that much of a leap, because it is a form of science. It's just a more creative form of science, perhaps. And so, more delicious. Who are my kids?
2: Oh, and more delicious. What happened here was Saeed M. Dahoma grew up in Paris, and he was studying his whole life to become a neuroscientist. And he always had the treats and the delicacies from his family around. Then he moves to Calgary, And he realizes as he's studying and working in neuroscience that we didn't have the pastries he knew and loved and snacked on growing up. So he told us this morning, there comes a point when you look around and you think, well, if no one else is doing it, maybe I should do it.
0: I was born and raised in Paris. And, you know, in Paris, you don't realize how lucky you are to have all those bakeries around you at every corner. And I took that for granted. And, yeah, when I did my PhD there and I moved to Calgary to work as a researcher at the university, and I realized that there wasn't as many bakeries. There's still some good ones in Calgary, but there wasn't as many. So that's the reason why I started baking. And at first it was on my own time. It was just a hobby. And then, I don't know, I started to miss it a lot. And I wasn't as satisfied with my job as a scientist anymore. And that's the reason why 5 years ago I decided to take the leap, change my life, do something completely different.
2: So now he's on his website and his Instagram at The Pastry Nerd, and he does classes, and his hope is to one day have sort of a storefront and a location where he can teach people all of these French treats, these pastries, because he loves them so much. He said there's a science to these. So from neuroscience to pastry chef, he feels like, looking back on it, he made the right decision. So the question is, what is another radical career change you know about? This text says, my daughter had a before and after school program, and the person who ran it was a geologist and left geology to work in childcare. That's a big change, because I think a lot of us, many of us, love children. We love our children. But trying to think of them putting us in a room with anywhere from 8 to 30 of them and be a childcare employee, that's the stuff that heroes are made of.
27: And I think the path to where you eventually end up, and hopefully you're the happiest, is never a straight path. I took the sciences in university, wanted to be a biochemist. And I think that was just sort of like, oh, I kind of liked science. But I really liked doing this, and I wanted to apply to go to Ryerson, which was its name at the time in Toronto. But I'm like, oh, it seems so far away. I don't want to leave my family. Okay, well, I'll pursue this other part of this while sort of pushing down the creative, being a journalist part of my being that really wanted to pursue something different. And two things could be true at the same time. I really liked science, and I really liked the idea of maybe becoming a broadcaster. I explored one, hated it. And then decided, hey, there's got to be something better than this. So I pursued and I applied to go to NAIT and ended up in broadcast school. And there I am. And I can't even imagine that anyone would want me behind a test tube and a microscope. Like, I'm just not adept. And like, my kid's in high school and she's asking me science questions. I'm like, I have no idea. I have no idea. I didn't retain that information. Like, what did I need it for? So I think that there's sort of, you know, people who say, this is what I'm going to be from a very young age, and that's what they end up doing. And I think parental pressure also may be a bit of a factor too, where it's just like, my mom wants me to go to university. I need to do this. And maybe that's not exactly what you want to do. Because, you know, parents want you to be happy. They want you to be secure in your future, and they want you to go to university, and they want you to be a doctor or a lawyer or an anesthesiologist or a neuroscientist. And maybe that's just sort of not in your dreams. But this guy is now a business owner, an entrepreneur. Mm-hmm. He's a baker as well. So he's going out and building something of his own.
2: But the truth of the matter is, imagine going around the world and when people say, oh, whatever happened to your son, Saeed? What did he end up doing? And you say, oh, he's a neuroscientist. Then you get the call from your child to say, mom, dad, guess what? I'm not going to be a neuroscientist anymore. I'm going to go into pastries. I said, tell the truth, Saeed. Like, your friends, your family, your parents, what was the response of leaving neuroscience to become a pastry expert?
0: My friends were really supportive. My father, though, just could not understand. Like he was a worker, and he saw his son go up, you know, the ladder, the social ladder, and manage to be able to have a PhD. So when I said, "Oh, you know, Dad, I'm not doing that anymore. I'm gonna do something different," he did not understand it. Thought, why don't you just want to be a scientist? He's come to terms with it right now. But yeah, it was hard for him at the beginning.
2: Gord sent us a text, and Gord says, "I went from being a national sales manager for a payday loan company to a pasta maker. So I feel the creative burn in my soul. I got to get on with it."
27: Yeah, so either you make those dramatic career changes or you just sort of incorporate it into your life a little bit. So the Chris I was talking about earlier, who's a family doctor here in Edmonton and also cooks, and he does amazing things with pastry. So he finds his own way. He's still a doctor. He didn't quit that. But he cooks on the side, and he has some pop-ups occasionally. He took a pastry course. So he's developing that side of him as well, but still maintaining his role as a family doc.
2: And sometimes all these worlds can blend together, because Saeed M. Dahoma, you can find him on his website, on his Instagram at The Pastry Nerd. He said there is this sort of lovely crossover between neuroscience and baking, and the science kind of comes in handy.
0: I think that what a lot of people don't necessarily know is the fact that pastry is science. I think that every pastry chef is actually a scientist in disguise. Because when you're making pastry, you have to calculate all those different things, your hydration, the percentage of gluten. You have to make sure that all your cream is properly folded into another one. You're creating foam. Creating pocket of gas, of air into your cream to make whipped cream. So I think that all of us pastry chefs are scientists, and definitely I'm using my science background to make even better desserts.
2: So would love to hear your stories from this to that, A to B. What were you doing? And then because of dreams, injury, you needed the money. Whatever it was, you just completely pivoted, and now people say, you did what? You were what? And now you do this? Because I still think neuroscientist to pastry chef is one of the biggies, just in terms of the science and the creative brain working together, being so dedicated to getting a PhD in such an extreme level of science, and then just quitting it all.
27: Yeah, it must be freeing, though. And uber scary.
2: Yes. Right?
27: So freeing is just like, okay, I pushed this down for long enough, and now I'm going to explore this. But, oh, crap, you know, I'm going to go off on my own and leave probably a job where he's getting paid hundreds of thousands of dollars, and he's going to start master classes on pastry. He's going to be selling his wares and building it up in, you know, I haven't tasted his pastries. I don't know the pastry scene in Calgary very often, but it must be a pretty competitive market. Gone are the days where you just have to, you're just going to a grocery store and picking up croissants. Now you have croissants in every bakery, on every corner, and there's lots of variety, because I think our food game and our food demands are higher, much higher quality than they were a number of years ago, a couple of decades at least. And so now we expect a little bit more. So we want the French pastry, and we can tell the difference about the lamination in our croissants. So it's probably a pretty tough business with a lot of competition.
2: 403-974-8255 in Calgary, or in Edmonton, 780-451-8800. You're this to that. Would love your stories, because today it's all about transformation. Now, coming up next on the show, I drove from Calgary to Lethbridge over the weekend. And I'm telling you this, that 2 hours and 15 minutes, 2 hours and 20 minutes drive, there are a lot of signs, a lot of blue separation signs on that drive from Calgary to Lethbridge. There is a very specific person, data says, who is leaning that way. We'll tell you who that person is coming up next.
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2: 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My name is Sarah Crosby in Calgary. Stacey Brotzel, 880 CHED in Edmonton. We're going to talk about the blue signs because over the weekend, I drove from Calgary to Lethbridge. It's just over 2 hours, and it feels very different to drive the rural spaces and see the blue separation signs, Stay Free Alberta, Stick It to Ottawa signs, than when you are in the heart of Calgary, and you see a few signs, but not like on the highway. Not like when you're like, oh, there's one, there's another one, there's another one, there's another one. Oh, that property has 19 all at the same time. So it made me remember and feel like, yes, polling says that number of separation is somewhere in the 30 to 35%. And then even in that number, there are many who don't actually want to separate. They want to stick it to Ottawa, send a message to Ottawa. But there was a lot of blue, Stacey, a lot of blue to remember. There are so many people feeling this flustered, this frustrated, and they want change.
27: Yeah, and I see it on my Facebook account. I don't see a lot of blue signs in Edmonton. There's one in St. Albert on public property, and it keeps getting covered by Canadian flags. And I think it was vandalized once, and don't do that. That's just, you know, you may disagree with somebody, but don't vandalize sign. That is A, a crime, and B, this is democracy. And so people can have different opinions and different thoughts on things. So I don't see a lot of blue signs. Obviously, my block is completely covered in Forever Canadian signs, and I'm shocked at how many there are in our city. But yeah, there are certain places and pockets of people that say this is what we have to do. And there is a lot of anger out there. And I think that that's pretty much what's driving this.
2: What I think is interesting is there might be an idea that there's this feeling that you grow more conservative as you age, older. But listen to this interesting little nugget. John Santos, who is a data scientist here in the city, they crunched the numbers and they found young Albertans, they're not that engaged yet, and they're not really leaning towards separation. Older Albertans, they know what's coming at them in the last few years of their life, so they're like, meh, I don't need this change. It is fully the middle-aged pocket of people in this province, the middle age, that are fueling the passion for this. Take a listen. This is John Santos, data scientist.
1: While it's true that there's sort of this trend to become more conservative as one ages, and certainly separatists by and large are fairly right-wing, what happens is the life cycle effect is a little bit more complicated than that, and people's conservatism tends to wane as they get into retirement age because they need social services more, mm-hmm. kind of thing, right? So that could be part of it. The other part of it is that a lot of the policy proposals that separatists like, things like having an Alberta pension plan, that's fine if you're in your prime working years and it's a bit of a gamble. You know, you can have time to recover your pension investments, you know, if things are a little shaky to get off the ground. Contrast that with somebody who has already hit retirement age and might be drawing from CPP. Why would they sort of give up the one, you know, like something they have already for something that might not pan out, right? So it's, you know, there's probably a little bit of the bird in the hand is worth two in the bush argument going on there, and you can certainly see a lot of comments like that where somebody old, like on Reddit or Facebook, says something against separation, and a separatist calls them like a lefty boomer who's too scared to lose their pension, right? And then on the flip side of the scale, I think for a lot of younger folks, they just aren't as engaged with the political system yet, and so Canada's sort of the default, and they probably haven't given it as much thought as somebody who is middle-aged, and that's why they, you know, they sort of just stick with the default answer, which is Canada.
2: So the interesting data, the number in that, is it's not the young, it's not the older retired, it is fully our middle-aged Albertans who are flirting with what could it be? What could it look like? How would this go if we were to fully separate and say, going on our own?
27: Really, because at 52 already I'm thinking about retirement, and I'm thinking I would like some certainty in the investments that I have made so far, and knowing that the Canadian pension plan is going to be there for me. So already, so maybe people younger than 52, I don't know, that would like to sort of, uproot the apple cart, because, you know, the younger people, they have less fear of change. You know, I don't have to tap into a pension till I'm a little bit older. So I kind of get if there was a major support in the younger generations, but I really don't get that the middle-aged people are the ones that are saying, hey, I'd like to do this, right? I know that, because those are the people I hang out with, so those are the people I know that I have talked to people who are in my circle that support separation. But I don't dabble in a lot. My if I'm going to lay this out in terms of a scientific poll, those are the people I spend most of the time with, are people my own age, and I'm seeing probably exactly what the polls are mapping out, where it's probably 80-90, well, it's about 80-20 in terms of my circle.
2: But the middle age, this is what they also see. Middle age have children, and the children are saying to their parents, I don't see a future where I can work here, have a good job. Will I ever have a home? And if I do, what does that house look like? How many garages? How many bedrooms? This frustration and feeling disillusioned also reflects what your children are enduring, experiencing, even if those children are not politically engaged, politically motivated, and ready to take it on. So when you look at the age, and keep in mind in the last federal election too, there was a shift and older voters left a little bit, especially in Eastern Canada, the conservative path, and jumped on the Carney trip. So there is some age play at work here. We know there's an urban-rural split. But looking at it in terms of age, I thought was interesting, because if you feel like this isn't a conversation, though, go out of the city, head past Okotoks High River, and then look at that stretch of highway, and there is a lot of blue and a lot of passion for the separatist sign.
27: Yeah, but also take that with a grain of salt, because when you're driving from Edmonton to Calgary, there's all of those trucks. When did we start using semi-trucks as advertising billboards? You would think from that perspective, driving down Highway 2, the QE2, you would see people completely not support choice, because there's so many anti-abortion ads on that, when 80% of Canadians do support choice. So I think it's just a sort of what you're seeing and what you choose to see as well.
2: That strip is also funny because it goes anti-abortion, anti-abortion, anti-abortion, hot tub, anti-abortion, anti-abortion.
27: Canadian Tire.
2: Thank you for joining us on the 9 a.m. Free for All. We'll do it again tomorrow morning.
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24: This is Global News. 10 o'clock. I'm Randy Kilburn. 11 degrees at the moment. Going to get up to 16 and some clouds and some sun today. Exact same forecast tomorrow. Mixed skies for the most part. 16 the high. Well, Statistics Canada says inflation, well, it held steady at 3% last month as rent and travel prices went up. Gasoline costs? Yeah, they continued to increase in August, but StatsCan says, well, hey, this is better. Slower pace, even though they still went up. Edmonton's inflation number went from 4% in July to 3.7% last month. Calgary's dropped from 4.2 to 3.8. Alberta's overall number, exactly the same as Calgary's, 4.2 to 3.8. Our province's police watchdog has been called in to look into the officer-involved fatal shooting of a man in West Edmonton, right near Donsdale Drive and 45th Avenue. This happened around 10 o'clock yesterday morning. Police were called about a woman and an infant who'd been shot at a home in that area. Well, when the officers got there, they found a guy with a gun. He opened the front door of the house. Police say the 36-year-old guy was given verbal direction to drop the gun, put up his hands. He did not comply. Three officers then shot him. They say the man was arrested but died right there at the scene. Two women and the infant were taken to hospital. They're going to be okay. Prime Minister welcoming the world's investors to Toronto today for a high-stakes summit that's aimed at attracting new investment to Canada. Hundreds of executives and global asset managers are arriving for Canada's first ever investment summit. They're going to take a look and have a look at major projects at various stages of development. Now, the PM says while there are those who may not always agree, they all align on where our country's going.
25: There is a new consensus in this country, from Iqaluit to Victoria, to Quebec City and St. John's. And that consensus is that Canada is taking control of our future.
24: Yeah, the summit's a key part of Carney's plan for stimulating $1 trillion in investment in Canada over the next 5 years. 880 CHED Sports, the Oilers rookies, they've headed off to Calgary. Take on the Flames rookies at the Saddle Dome tonight, 6 o'clock. That's a game you can catch on Oilers Plus. Maine Oilers camp starts officially tomorrow, although, as you know, everybody's been skating for quite a while now. Oilers' first preseason game Saturday night, 6 o'clock at Rogers Place. That's when the Winnipeg Jets are here, a game you can listen to right here on 880 CHED. Hey, what about the Elks? Well, they slaughtered, pulverized the Calgary Stampeders in front of more than 31,000 green and gold fans at Commonwealth Stadium Saturday evening. Final score, 53-16 for the Elks. And with that win, Well, the club clinches a playoff spot for the first time in seven seasons. Next up for the Elks, the Toronto Argonauts in Toronto, Saturday afternoon. The countdown to kickoff is at 11:30 Saturday morning. The game itself is at 1 o'clock here on 880 CHED. Quickly in baseball, Jose Soriano gets the start for the Blue Jays tonight. They continue a six-game homestand against Detroit now. Toronto enters play one game behind Cleveland in the race for the final wild card spot in the American League. First pitch between the Jays and the Tigers just a little after 5 CHED time. 880 CHED news time right now is 10:04.
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24: 880 CHED weather, a mix of sun and cloud today. The high right around 16. Going to get some fog developing overnight, down to 3 for the low. That could mean some frost in a few spots. Sunny to start the day tomorrow, then a mix of sun and cloud in the afternoon, and a high again of 16. Right now in Edmonton, it's 11. I'm Randy Kilburn. 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

0: in Edmonton, 880 Ched, which is located on 52nd Avenue and 84th Street. We also have the Southern Alberta Man van set up at the Royal Oak London Drugs, 8888 Country Hills Boulevard in Northwest Calgary. I don't know, 25, 30 guys in easily. Line, right?
1: Easily.
0: They started lining up a half an hour before the show started.
1: Yeah, and I mean, we're already getting traffic jams in the parking
0: yeah,
1: lot.
0: Yeah, it's getting a little chaotic. Calgary has about a dozen, we've been told, lined up. So, Calgary, pick it up. There's bragging rights at stake here. We're going to see if Calgary can get more men tested today than Edmonton can. And with events like this, like, you know, I was talking to the man van people. I was like, guys, I don't know. I mean, I don't know how many people are going to show up. But, a lot of you are going to show up, which is fantastic. And you should. I like to talk about how easy and how fast and how quick it is to get in and out. Today's going to take a little bit longer because the process, I registered, it took me maybe 3 minutes, and I was going to do my test. That was the plan. We were going to do my test right now, live on the air to start the show, but we figured, no, we've got way too many guys standing in line, so we'll get them through first, and if there's time, I'll get mine done later. But the way it works is you show up. You sit down with the crew at the front desk. They'll register you. It's a quick questionnaire. Like I say, it took me 3 minutes, literally 3 minutes. You walk into the van. They have a bunch of public health nurses in there ready to go. They'll do a quick blood test, send you on your way, and then they'll send you the results. It's that simple. They'll email you the results of your PSA test or text it or call you, whatever you want them to do. And hopefully you get, like I did, which was, hey, you're good. We'll see you in a year. If not, it's like, hey, maybe you want to follow up, and they'll give you advice on how to do that. It's so simple.
1: Well, and this is how it all started for you, right? I mean,
0: totally.
1: You were at a home and renovation type show or something.
0: I think it was a boat show, to be honest.
1: Yeah, about a year and a half ago.
0: Yeah,
1: by now.
0: Around that, somewhere around there, yeah.
1: Yeah, and you came back, and you were just raving about how simple it was.
0: So easy.
1: Just like you were talking about. You show up, fill up a questionnaire, a couple minutes inside with one of the nurse practitioners, draw some blood on
0: you're
1: your
0: done.
1: Way.
0: You're done.
1: That's
0: it's
1: it.
0: So easy. So, and like, that's the thing. Like, I don't work for the man van. I came across them at that trade show, and I thought, what an idea. This is smart. This is because we know guys don't do this. Guys are so bad. Guys don't go to the doctor. Guys don't get, you know, your arm has to be hanging off. And finally, the wife will drag you off to the doctor. So this is kind of, we know this is something that we should do, but we don't do it. So the plan, the way the man van works is, let's make it as easy as we possibly can. So if there's going to be guys at a trade show, or I know they're setting up at the Elks tailgate in a couple of weeks, there's going to be guys there. Come on by and do a quick PSA test. I was actually talking with one of the organizers, and she was saying, we set up at the trade show, and we see couples walking through, and the wife starts elbowing the husband, right?
1: Oh, yeah.
0: Come on, you've been putting this off for long enough, and that's typically how it works. But I don't know. the lineup just keeps growing here. So the response in Edmonton, at least so far this morning, is absolutely fantastic. I hope it's just as good in Calgary today, because it's the thing about prostate cancer, and we've said this so many times, if you get checked and there is an issue and they catch it early, the chances of you beating it are very good.
1: Yeah, and I'm a year and a half shy. I'm not eligible.
0: Not yet.
1: Not yet, but in a year and a half, when the time comes, I won't go looking for it at an event. Like, I want...
0: You want to get it in front of it?
1: Yeah, I want to go get tested, and I want to know, and start off on, you know, hopefully the right foot.
0: Yeah.
1: And then every so often, follow up, because when you see the operation that they have here, and how smoothly everything is running here...
0: Yeah.
1: It's encouraging.
0: It's a fine-tuned machine.
1: Right? Because you talk about men being reluctant to go, but as simple as it is today, if you have time, come down and do it. You're going to be here for maybe 15, 20 minutes by the time you get through
0: depending
1: everything.
0: Depending on how long that lineup is.
1: Yeah, but I mean, once you get to the table,
0: once
1: right?
0: Once you get to the table, maybe 10 minutes, 15
1: minutes. Maybe 10
0: minutes.
1: So if you have the time, come on down. The lineup, like you said, it keeps growing. It's an incredible scene out here for not the greatest day weather-wise.
0: No,
1: either.
0: I know, right?
1: I mean, it's only about 10 degrees. It's windy. It's going to improve. But, I mean, shout out to everybody that's already made their way down.
0: It's amazing. We were, like I say, you kind of always wonder, like, what's the response going to be? But a lot of people have shown up, which is fantastic. The way it works, if you're between the ages of 40 and 70, that's the age group. I thought 50, always. But it's actually, if you are 40, the man van will welcome you and will do the quick PSA test with you. 40 to 70. And we'll ask about the ages and why they've changed and why the cutoffs are as we go along. We'll get you more information. I'll let you know who we're going to talk to today. We're going to talk to Survivor.

0: survivors. We're going to talk to people who had prostate cancer and are here now. That's a lot of what you'll notice with these guys is a lot of the people who are prostate cancer survivors and recovery patients and the rest, they're now working with the Man Band. They're volunteers with the Man Band, just giving back a little bit. Jeff Davison's going to join us. You know Jeff. He's a former city councilor in Calgary. We have him on every couple of weeks to talk municipal politics. He's also the CEO of the Prostate Cancer Center who run the Man Band. So we're going to talk to him about that. A couple of former patients. Blue Cross, big partner with the Man Band. They're going to join us today. We'll also speak with a urologist who, this is what he deals with every day. TD's going to be down here. They are the another big sponsor, a big partner of the Prostate Cancer Center. So, as I say, we are set up at the station here in Edmonton, which is 5204 84th Street.
1: You got it.
0: On the south side of Edmonton, over by the German Cultural Center or the Armory. In Calgary, we're set up at the Royal Oak London Drugs, which is at 8888 Country Hills Boulevard. It's northwest, just off the Stony Trail. We've got, I don't know, it's longer than it was when we started.
1: We started off with 15 or 20. I think we're getting closer to
0: 27.
1: 27.
0: I've just been told. And that's in line. Plus, we've got another three at the table and three inside. So we're... And four inside. And we've already had a bunch go through already. So we're probably already over 35, 40 people today, which is awesome, which is fantastic. Calgary had a dozen in line last we checked. We'll continue to get updates from there. Bragging rights on the line. I don't know how we're doing this. I'm going to have to find out. But if you do come down, we're going to have tickets for the Elks, a four-pack of tickets for the Elks. And if you're in Calgary, we're going to have a four-pack of tickets for the Stamps.
1: That's right.
0: So... I'll find out how that's working.
1: Yeah, I thought we'd have that set up. We'll figure that out. Everything is running smoothly.
0: Everything's going perfectly well. Yeah, so we're off to a great start. Come by, say hi. 5204 84th Street in Edmonton and the Royal Oaks London Drugs in Northwest Calgary. We'll be here for the next 3 hours and keeping track of roughly how many people go through. But so far, so good. Take a quick break. When we come back, we'll speak with Jeff Davison, who is the CEO of the... No. I'm lying. We'll speak with Rick. Rick was the greeter. He's the guy that we met. Rick, you're coming up in a second here, which means we're going to have to take somebody off the tables. Hopefully he can be replaced. Jeff's coming up at 10:30, so we'll be back right after this.
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0: This is Shea Gannon on 880 Chad, Edmonton's News. Today's talk.
1: All right, we're back broadcasting from the parking garage here at 80 Chad in Edmonton. We're out the back door. If you want to come and say hi, we would love to see you. It is Man Van Day here on the show, and we have a Man Van set up here in Edmonton, 5204 84th Street on the south side at the Chad building. Just put that into Google Maps. It'll bring you right here. And if you are in Calgary, we're encouraging you to go to the Royal Oaks London Drugs, which is at 8888 Country Hills Boulevard in northwest Calgary. And we've got a bit of a challenge here to see how many people we can put through today. Last I checked in Calgary, we'll get an update from Jeff Davison. He's at the Calgary Clinic. We'll check in with him in just a couple of minutes and find out how things are going down there. I'm at the one in Edmonton, and it is going gangbusters. We have a big, big lineup. We have a lot of people who've shown up, and they're putting them through. They're getting the process done, which is fantastic. If you don't know what the Man Van is, it's a mobile setup that goes to where guys are, and all it is you show up, you do a quick questionnaire. I did it. It took me 3 minutes. You go into the Man Van. They draw blood. A really quick blood test, and that's it. You are done. Like the whole process probably takes 10, 15 minutes tops. They run the PSA level, and they send it back to you and say, hey, you're good. Don't worry about it. We'll see you in a year. Or, you know, it's a little elevated. Maybe you want to follow up, and they'll give you advice on how to follow up. And basically, if you're between the ages of 40 and 70, do it. Because if you catch prostate cancer early, your chances of recovery are much, much better. Very good, actually. Now, I've got Rick Hayes with me. Rick is a Man Van driver. He is the Northern Man Van Maintenance Coordinator, and he was doing questionnaires with, do we call them patients, Rick? They're not patients.
2: Well, clients.
1: Clients, we're going to call them? and he jumped over here to join me. Okay, you're a survivor. First of all, why are you with the Man Van? Is that why?
2: That's a big part of it, yes. So I had my prostate cancer discovered by a PSA test.
1: Okay.
2: It wasn't the Man Van, but it was 13 years ago.
1: Yeah.
2: Caught it early, got treated, and cancer-free ever since. And then when I was heading for retirement 3 years ago, the program, the Man Van program, was expanding up to Edmonton, and I heard about it, applied, and it's been my retirement thing to do and drive around all over northern Alberta to test men and PSA.
1: Okay. In terms of caught it, you went to the PSA test, because we always take, if you catch it early.
2: Yeah.
1: What was that like? Like, how early were you? What did that, walk us through that experience for you.
2: So, luckily, my doctor was testing me early,
1: yep.
2: In my mid-40s.
1: Okay.
2: Because
1: wow.
2: I had a couple of uncles who had prostate
1: Smart,
2: cancer.
1: Yeah.
2: So when I turned about 51, 52, all of a sudden my numbers, and that's the key, get tested every year,
1: yep.
2: And then you have a baseline.
1: Sure.
2: All of a sudden my numbers skyrocketed. So we jumped through all the hoops of what we looked at, you know, from diet to this and that and everything, and eventually the biopsy, and it was, yes, you have cancer.
1: Okay.
2: And for me, it was a very aggressive form.
1: Okay.
2: So I was very lucky that I caught it early, and the doctor said 2 to 3 years from now.
1: So you're mid-40s at this time?
2: 52, sorry.
1: Okay, so you're early 50s, okay.
2: Yeah, I started testing in the mid-40s.
1: Gotcha, okay.
2: So, so at about 52 I caught it, and then went through all the different options for treatments. I had the radiation, external beam radiation treatments.
1: Yep.
2: I chose that, and that went really well. And like I said, my PSA now is basically zero.
1: Wow.
2: And
1: wow.
2: So I get tested a couple times a year.
1: Sure, yeah.
2: Yeah, and then this came along right when I was retiring, and I jumped on it, and it's been a lot of fun, and it's a great experience.
1: So tell us about the van. Like, where have you taken this van? Because it goes all over the place,
2: it
1: right?
2: It does. We've been up to Grand Prairie,
1: yeah.
2: North of Slave Lake.
1: It's going to be in Fort Mac next month. Is that this van's going to Fort Mac?
2: You betcha.
1: Okay.
2: Yeah, Fort Mac, and then I think we've been as high as Fort Mackay.
1: Oh,
2: I think
1: okay.
2: That's up there. Over to Cold Lake. And then down our territory, I believe, is like Pinoca North. So all through over to Hardesty and Provost and Lloydminster and
1: wow,
2: stuff
1: okay.
2: like that. So, yeah, all over the – I have a map at home with pins in
1: it. Is that right?
2: Where I've been,
1: everywhere
2: yeah.
1: that you've been. Do you find when you go to the smaller centers, you get a bigger turnout? Because, I mean, like, the Man Van is all over the place. If you're in Edmonton or Calgary, there's a pretty good chance you're going to run into it once or twice a month.
2: Yeah.
1: But in those smaller centers
2: – smaller ones, it's hit and miss.
1: Yeah.
2: It's hit and miss. If we've been there before –
1: And they know.
2: We do. They. A lot of people say they've heard it on Chad.
1: Oh, is that right? Eh?
2: Yeah. Yeah. They kind of and yeah, they've heard it on the radio, and so that's really good.
1: the process, you're part of it. You do the questionnaire. What is it, 10, should we say 15 just to be safe, Rick?
2: Minutes?
1: Yeah.
2: Yeah, from start to finish. So, yeah, we'll get you, the host there will get you registered into the system, or if you're already in the system, register or get some more information from you. And then depending on how busy it is, you get in and the clinicians are on board there and take a little bit of blood. And so, yeah, say about 15 minutes.
1: You ever seen it this busy before?
2: A couple times.
1: Really?
2: Yeah.
1: I'm absolutely blown away. This is fantastic. Yeah. Like I say, we didn't know exactly what it would look like, but this is fantastic.
2: It is amazing.
1: It keeps going like this all morning.
2: Yeah.
1: So where's next for you?
2: Where am I going next?
1: Fort Mac, I think, I was checking the scale.
2: Yeah.
1: Well, that's the next big one, right?
2: The next big one,
1: But you're going to be at the tailgate.
2: They're going to be... Yeah, so the this week they're at Shell, Tuesday and Thursday.
1: Out at the factory?
2: Yeah.
1: Or at the refinery?
2: The refinery out at Scotford there. I think that's a private one.
1: Okay,
2: but, yeah, so they get all their employees and stuff like that.
1: Because they will do that. Like, you can book this to come to your work site if you want to,
2: yes,
1: right?
2: Yes.
1: Does that happen a lot?
2: It's getting more and more.
1: Yeah, that's smart.
2: And so they're private ones, and they pay to come in, and then we do the full gambit of testing, and then the employer will get a breakdown of the different testing of their employees.
1: Oh, really?
2: Hey. Yeah. So it gives them, like just a number.
1: They're
2: not getting
1: names
2: to it
1: or anything
2: that. But yeah, they'll get a breakdown of men's health.
1: Well, this is the smart thing. Like, to be honest with you, the only time I've ever got a flu shot in my life is when the employer brought in a nurse and gave us flu shots. I've never made an appointment. I've never gone and done it. This is the thing. Like, make it easy for guys, because we're terrible at this, right? Why were you doing it? Oh, because you had uncles. You had family history.
2: Yeah, I had some family history.
1: How about that elevates it a lot. If you've got family history,
2: yes,
1: you need to be getting the testing done.
2: So my son is 38, so in 2 years he will start.
1: He'll start it,
2: And there's even a bit of carryover into, like, my daughter. And has something...
1: Really?
2: There's some kind of link there with, I think it's breast cancer or something.
1: Is that right?
2: So she's aware of that, too. And she's a little younger, but she's keeping an eye on that, too. So,
1: good for you. Yeah. Smart. Well, Rick, thank you. I'll let you get back to...
2: Can I get one more story?
1: Yeah, please. Yeah.
2: So this made it all worthwhile. We were doing a test, a clinic up, I think we were north of Slave Lake at one of the indigenous communities.
1: Yep.
2: And
1: that's a big part of the program.
2: A big part, yeah. So this young fella came up, and he said, can I register? He says, no, I'm good. I registered last year. Got my PSA test. It was high. He says, I just finished my treatments.
1: Wow.
2: So I came over to thank you.
1: Really? Hey?
2: Yeah.
1: And do you know, and I'll get into this later with the urologist and stuff, but you've been around this for a long time.
2: Yeah.
1: When we talk about odds of recovery, it's night and day, isn't it, if you catch it early?
2: Night and day.
1: Yeah.
2: Night and day.
1: Like, you can't wait on this.
2: No waiting. Get her done.
1: Rick, awesome. Thank you so much for being here.
2: Thanks, Shay.
1: Rick, back to work. If you come down and you you decide to take part in what we're doing here today, Rick will be one of the guys at the table. We got a whole team down here. We got a whole crew. Like I say, the lineup's moving. It's moving along. So don't be scared away. Come on down. Check it out. We do have a good crew, and they know what they're doing. That's the other thing about the man van. Like, it's a slick operation. Honestly, I was just the reason I'm such a big fan of the man van. I could probably find another rhyming word if I wanted to, but I'm a fan of the man van's plan because it's just smart. That's really what it comes down to. Because guys, let's be honest, we're not. When it comes to our health, we're not smart. We all know we should do this. We all know. We've been told a million times, hey, if you get tested, if you get checked early, blah, blah, blah, blah, blah. We still don't do it. We still don't do it until it's made so easy that we do it. And that's what the man van does. And like I say, I ran into, I think it was a boat show where I saw them. And it just, it's just that simple. You show up and you get in and you get it done. So we are at the station here in Edmonton at 880 Ched on the south side, 5204 84th Street. The line, we're getting through the lineup. We are getting through the lineup, but guys keep showing up, which is fantastic. We're also set up at the Royal Oaks London Drugs in Calgary. That's at 88 Country Hills Boulevard, where I used to live in Calgary. I lived in Hidden Valley. It's out that way, northwest. Just off Stony Trail, and man van set up, ready to go, waiting to see. I know I'm going to figure out here as soon as we get into the commercial break how you go about winning the Elks tickets or the Stamps tickets or getting the free stuff. We got a bunch of people down here, and we'll continue to go along. Coming up a little bit later, we'll speak with a urologist who will give us the details on, why
3: early detection is so important. It, like, we're not over-exaggerating when we say it can save your life. It can. It can. It will. It has. You know, and you probably, unfortunately, we all probably know somebody who's been affected by this. And it's either a story like Rick's, where I caught it early and I'm fine and now I'm giving back and I'm part of the program. I'm doing what I can to help out. Or tragically, you might know, a lot of us do know, people who have passed away from prostate cancer. Not to say that it was preventable. Not by any stretch. I mean, that's not the way it works, but your chances of recovery go up, and go up markedly. It is well worth it, and it's just a few minutes. Like I say, the lineup, we're getting through it here at the station. There is a lineup in Calgary as well. We'll find out how long the lineup is in Calgary. We're going to speak with Jeff Davison, who is the prostate cancer CEO. He's setting up at the clinic in Calgary. So we're going to talk to him when we come back on Man Van Day here on the show. We'll be with you broadcasting live right up until 1 o'clock. We're back right after the news.
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12: This is Global News 1030. I'm Randy Kilburn. I'll tell you, this has been in effect for exactly a month, and maybe you've already noticed the change, but in case you hadn't, Devon RCMP and Parkland RCMP have officially integrated their operations. Yeah, really, under this new model, policing services in Devon operate within the Parkland RCMP detachment now, while still maintaining a presence in the town of Devon. The Mounties say residents are going to continue to have access to local policing services while also benefiting, the RCMP says, from additional resources, as well as specialized support and greater operational flexibility. Now, this integration follows a successful pilot project that demonstrated operational and administrative benefits for both communities. Oh, and the Devon RCMP detachment office is going to remain open and active, providing front counter services Monday to Friday from 8 a.m. to 4:30 p.m. Economists across the country expecting interest rates to hold steady, just like today's inflation reading. StatsCan says the annual rate of inflation was unchanged last month at 3%. Edmonton's rate, it dropped from 4% in July to 3.7% in August. 880 CHED News Time is 10:31.
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12: 880 CHED weather, a mix of sun and cloud the rest of the day. I'm going to get to about 16 for the high. Fog patches overnight down to plus 3. That could mean some frost in a few areas. It's going to be sunny to start the day tomorrow, and then a mix of sun and cloud in the afternoon, a high of 16. Sunshine both Wednesday and Thursday. 21 the high Wednesday, 22 on Thursday, and then a mix of sun and cloud and 22 on Friday. Right now in Edmonton, it's 11 degrees. I'm Randy Kilburn. 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

0: 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Edmonton's News. Today's talk.
1: And it is Man Van Day here on QR Calgary and 880 CHED. We're hosting the Man Van Clinic in Calgary and in Edmonton. And I got Aaron with me, right?
2: Yep. Yep.
1: Got it right, Aaron?
2: Yeah.
1: 45?
2: 45, yeah.
1: Never done this before?
2: No.
1: Why are you here? How come you decided to come down?
2: Well, actually, I'm at our house men's treatment center.
1: Okay.
2: Yeah. And so they had a sign-up list for us to come down here and come en masse to...
1: Is that right?
2: Yeah, that's right. So...
1: Any history? Have you ever had this checked before? This is your first timer.
2: Actually, it's the first time. No. So my uncle, I do believe, had he ran into prostate cancer, or it ran into him.
1: Oh, wow. Okay.
2: So, a number of years ago, and
1: it's
2: so
1: good you're here.
2: I decided it's probably a good idea to get checked.
1: That's a big thing.
2: If
1: you've got family history, start as early as you possibly can, because that's one of the big risk factors, right?
2: Right. Yeah. So I can see that, and it's something to worry about. Right. So
1: yeah, it is. And the test is easy and quick. Okay, Aaron, you know what? You're next. I messed you up. You just lost your spot.
2: That's okay. Thank you so very much.
1: Yeah, good luck, buddy.
2: Have a great day, man.
1: Yeah, you bet. Aaron down here getting checked out, along with I don't know how many people we've got. A little. We're getting through the lineup. We are chewing away at it slowly but surely. Kind of overwhelmed a little bit by the response, which is fantastic. It is so, so good. We want to see as many guys get tested today as possible. So, as I said, we're at the station here in Edmonton, 880 CHED, 5204 84th Street. We're also at the Royal Oaks London Drugs in Calgary. That's at 8888 Country Hills Boulevard, Northwest Calgary. And all you need to do is drop by. You just show up. You fill out a questionnaire. It's free. Okay? There's no money involved. There's nothing. You show up. You do the questionnaire, you give blood, and that's it. You leave. Lineup aside, it's a 10 or 15 minute process. Might be a little slower today because of the lineup, and we're not joking when we say it could save your life. That's the reality of it. Prostate cancer is a cancer where if you catch it early, your chances of recovery are way better. Okay, Jeff Davison joins us now. You know Jeff, former city councilor in Calgary and now the president. Do I have that correct? No, the CEO, sorry, of the Calgary Prostate Cancer. It is the Prostate Cancer Center that actually runs the Man Van. Jeff, are you there?
3: I'm here. How are you?
1: I'm not going to lie to you, friend. I'm a little overwhelmed by the response. I wasn't 100% sure how today would go, and I'm absolutely blown away by the number of people that have shown up today. It's so good.
3: It's crazy, and thanks to everybody at CHED and QR and London Drugs and just everybody who's out there, TD and Alberta Blue Cross. I mean, this is what it takes to get men paying attention to their health, and so we're incredibly thankful you've helped us do this today.
1: And there's so many guys here that, just walking to the lineup and talking to people, and it's their first time. Other guys have been every year, and, a bunch, like carloads of people. I don't know if they were at a job site or what. I don't know, but a bunch of them showed up together kind of a thing. So it's just been really, really good. Jeff, tell us how your journey to the Prostate Cancer Center and this Man Van, which, as you know, I think is just such a super, super, super idea. How did it come about?
3: Well, I mean, you go back to about 2009 and just talking about, as men, we really don't pay attention to our health. We tend to not go to the doctor until we know something's physically wrong. And when you're talking about a disease that has little to no symptoms until it's too late, we had to do something about it. It meant we had to get into the community and start talking to men about their health. It means we talk to women about the men in their lives, too, because we often know that the women in our lives can be the gatekeepers of men's health. And then it's talking about why early detection matters. When we talk about this, long gone are the days of, the crazy things you would think about prostate cancer. This is a simple blood test, but it's a blood test that could save your life. And early detection really does matter in terms of outcome and treatment and just, letting you live the rest of your life.
1: Jeff, we keep telling people that it makes all the difference, right? Like I've spoken with people like Rick. We had Rick on who started getting tested in his mid-40s because he had a family history. It was detected in his 50s. He's fine. He's 100% recovered. His PSA levels are normal. A lot of people in Edmonton will be familiar with the name Johnny Sexsmith, a longtime sportscaster. Unfortunately, his outcome was the opposite. He died in his early 60s, and it's something that we're all still, trying to get past. But that's the reality of it, right? I mean, it can. You need to get tested as early as you can.
3: Well, and the thing is that, you know, we often think about cancer. It doesn't discriminate, right? Fit men get tested because, sure, you know, it affects them. You know, when we talk about 1 in 6 Alberta men will face prostate cancer, remember that becomes 1 in 3 if there's a family history, if you're Black, Caribbean, or Indigenous. So those numbers can rapidly get there. And so for us, it's about getting into the community where the men are with the man band to talk about why this simple blood test is right for them.
1: Jeff, I wanted to ask you a bit about the ages because I was confused. Other guys here seem to be a little more. I thought it was 50 and up. And I'm going to be honest with you. There's the movie theater that I go to in Sherwood Park, the little mats in the urinal, the air fresheners, say PSA check 50 plus. But you guys do 40 and up. And there's a reason for that. Tell us about why you start at 40.
3: Yeah, I mean, we've seen so many cases of just individuals between 40 and 50 that we're doing a quest right now in a study to go and figure out, can we change the number? Because always advocated that earlier is better, first of all. And I think when it comes to men, I mean, relatively speaking, we don't often go to regular checkups. And so at 40, if we can start talking to men about why an annual checkup is right for them, why getting an annual blood test is right for them, it starts to establish a habit that by the time you're sort of late 40s, early 50s, those numbers actually matter. And so getting people out earlier and just taking their health seriously is really important to us. I would also say that, you know, probably 25% of the high PSAs that we see are, you know, men between the age of 40 and 50. And so for us, yet again, we've got lots of tools in the toolbox if we catch it early. We want to catch this early, put you on the path to the right treatment for you, and just let you live the rest of your life. That's the goal here, right? Live a healthy rest of your life.
1: When we talk about recovery from prostate, that's what it can be, correct? Like you basically go on and live the rest of your life if it goes well.
3: Yeah, and you know, we're even doing new things like our prehabilitation program, which is really the idea that you wouldn't go run a marathon and then train for it afterwards. So often when it becomes you've got a cancer diagnosis and you look at a surgery, for instance, we have 12 to 16 weeks often between those two time frames. And so what we do is put men on an active program to help them lose weight, help them to get kind of their health back, help them to quit smoking if that's what it takes. Because we know that the healthier we can get them going into a surgery, the outcome is that much better. It means less time in hospital, less returns to the emergency room, faster recovery time. So for us, it's all about how do we get you back up and running as quickly as possible? But that starts by catching it early.
1: Okay, I want to go through the process, the test, the results, the whole thing, but I got to take a break. So we're chatting with Jeff Davison, who is the CEO of the Prostate Cancer Center, the people that run the Man Van. The Man Van is set up here at the radio station in Edmonton, 5204 84th Street. And it is set up at the Royal Oaks London Drugs at 8888 Country Hills Boulevard in Northwest Calgary. Stop by, say hi, get a PSA test. It's usually very quick. It's still quick. Like, I'm taking a look. These guys are going through. None of them have taken more than a half an hour, I don't think. And we've got about 30, 35 people in line here in Edmonton. I just got a report from the clinic in Calgary. They're at about 20, 25 people. So people are turning out. That's great. You know what? Not to overstate things, we'll probably save some lives today, and that's what this is all about. So go and get checked. We'll be back with Jeff right after this.
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0: 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Edmonton's News. Today's talk.
1: Yeah, we are back broadcasting live from, well, the garage door at the radio station located at 5204 84th Street, I think. Pretty sure. You know the station. It's been around forever. It's just over by the German Cultural Center on the south side of Edmonton. Also, we are set up today at the Royal Oaks London Drugs, which is located at 8888 Country Hills Boulevard in northwest Calgary, just outside of Stoney, just a little north and west of Stoney Trail. And what we're doing today is we are hosting the Man Van. We have both of them up and running today, the Southern Alberta one, the Northern Alberta one. And we are just encouraging guys to come down and get a blood test. It's that simple. You come down, get a blood test, they'll check your PSA levels, and it's that easy. So if you're between the ages of 40 and 70, and this is guys only, of course, come on down, get yourself tested, and we'll go through the process and how it works from there. The lineup is, we've still got a lineup in Edmonton. We've still got a lineup in Calgary, but we're working our way through it. We're getting through it. It's not nearly as long now in Edmonton as it was when we started about an hour ago. We had people lining up before 10 a.m. And this is the thing. You just put it in front of guys and they'll do it. They won't otherwise. But, and this is why the Man Van is such a great idea, because they came up with the concept of, listen, we know guys need to do this. We know guys won't do this. So let's make it as easy as possible, and we'll get it done like that. Okay. Joining us from Calgary, the CEO of the Prostate Cancer Center, which is the operator of the Man Van. We have Jeff Davison with us. Jeff, things are going really, really well here. They're going really, really well in Calgary. We're seeing a fantastic turnout. So, I mean, it's not crazy to say there's a good chance we save some lives today, right?
2: 100%. Somebody today will have a high PSA, and that will be a follow-up conversation to have with them. But that's why we do this, right?
1: Yeah,
2: early detection matters. Let's get you out. Let's have a conversation and hopefully solve any problems before they really get to the point where they're not solvable. And that's the challenge.
1: Let's go through that. So you show up here, you do a quick questionnaire. I did it this morning. I think it took me 3 minutes. You go in, you get the blood test. That might take you 5-10 minutes, and you're done. Off you go.
2: Yep.
1: What happens after that, Jeff?
2: You know, for the vast majority of guys, within 24 to 48 hours, you'll get a note back to your email or whatever you've sort of given us as your information. And, you know, hopefully you're fine. For the individuals that are going to acquire some follow-up, then what happens is we'll let them know that there was an issue and some follow-up instructions on how we can do another test and talk about what next steps look like for that individual.
1: I mean, I know, and we know in the province of Alberta right now, the easy thing would be go see your doctor. And I'm sure you hear from guys who say, well, you know what, I don't have a doctor. That's why I came to see you. Is that, do you guys sort of have, not continuing care, like not going to find you a doctor or anything, but sort of advice, guidance on what your next step should be?
2: Yeah, like we want to make sure that we don't drop anybody in the cracks. And so we'll help you figure that out, what that path looks for. Our nurse navigators will work with you to find either somebody in your community and do the follow-up. Chances are in Edmonton and Calgary, it's a little easier. But, I mean, the whole point of the Man Van is that rural Alberta, you know, rural remote Alberta, our Indigenous communities, they're disproportionately affected by a lack of medical access. And so the whole point of the Man Van is that we get out everywhere in the province and have the conversation and figure out what the follow-up looks like for you. Remember, like, a lot of guys just don't have a family doctor, and so we need to go the extra step to help them figure out what the next step is going to be for them.
1: Jeff, how does the Man Van operate? I know we're going to have Blue Cross here today. We're going to have TD today. I know Chorus is a big partner with you guys as well. How does it work? How does it function? How does it get to where it needs to be?
2: You know, we're a not-for-profit organization that relies solely on raising money. We rely on donations and corporate support and volunteers. I mean, and that's what's great about today is it brings all of those people together to just get as many men tested as we can. At the end of the day, you know, we're here to help provide some of the wraparound care to Alberta Health Services, and we work with Alberta Health Services. But to be clear, we're a charity, and so every time we go into the community, it requires one of our donors to step up and say, we'll help do that and make sure that the next guy is taken care of.
1: And in terms of how that works, if people want to make donations, like, yeah, we're asking people to come down and, you know, get tested. That's part of it. But you can also, you can go online and make a donation, right? I mean, you guys have a great website, and it's as easy as that.
2: Yeah, absolutely. Prostatecancercenter.ca. It's super easy to just go in, donate, and get your tax receipt.
1: What's your plan today, Jeff? I know you were thinking of maybe coming up here, but you stayed in Calgary, which I think is probably perfectly good. Are you heading over to the clinic? Are you going to give us an update from there?
2: It sounded like a slight dig at Calgary, but I mean, you know,
1: no,
2: sure
1: I'm just
2: quite good.
1: I'm saying they might need a little help down there, Jeff. They've fallen behind a little bit here.
2: That's exactly what I'm doing. I'm heading up to Royal Oak to our Country Hills location, to the Linda Drugs there, just to help manage the lines and just talk to people about, you know, everything that we're trying to do in the community to keep men healthy and safe.
1: Okay, sounds good. Jeff, give us a shout and give us an update from the clinic in Calgary when you get there.
2: Will do.
1: Okay, thanks very much. Jeff Davison. Jeff is the CEO of the Prostate Cancer Center down in Calgary, and they are the people that run the Man Van, but it's a province-wide program, as you heard. That van shows up in locations all over the province all the time. In fact, I'm checking. If you go online, they'll give you an update on some of their upcoming clinics. On the 26th of September, they're going to be at North Star Ford Lincoln in Fort McMurray. Okay, so this van gets all over the place. North, south, they're going to be in Camrose on the 29th. They go all over the place. Lots of different places where you can check them out. If you're in Calgary, October 1st, they have one listed at the Legacy Place Society Conference at the Center Street Church. That's on Thursday, October the 1st. And then, like I say, I encountered them at a trade show. I'm trying to remember. I think it was a boat show, something like that. And it was just that simple. You show up, and they're there, and away you go. And you walk in, and you get it done. But like Jeff said, it relies on partnerships. That's how this works. And some of their partners are Shane Holmes and Nutrien. And the Rotary Club. Today's clinic here in Edmonton, at least, is sponsored by Blue Cross. And they're going to join us a little bit later and talk about the partnership and how it gets done. But like you heard from Jeff, they get to locations where, you know, we all know in the province of Alberta, sometimes it's hard to have a family doctor. That was my experience, as my family doctor retired many years ago. And I didn't see a doctor for a long, long, long, long time. And I just sort of hadn't done all the testing. I hadn't done all the things that you're supposed to do because that's what we're talking about. And then I encountered them. Now I have a family doc who does regular physicals, and that's part of it. Like, if you're getting regular physicals, it's probably what's included in part of that is the blood test to deal with PSA levels and things like that. But make sure. And it's an easy, easy, easy operation to come down here, get it done, and then you do feel better. You feel a lot more relaxed. You know that you've managed to get checked. You know you're in good shape. You know that you don't have anything to worry about, at least for the next little while. Let's talk to some people. Let's find out. We got another guy who's standing in line. Save his place. What's your name, sir?
3: Larry.
1: Larry? How come? What, have you done this before, Larry?
3: I've never done it before, but I've heard you talk about it many times. So.
1: Yes. Yeah, it's how, well, Larry, I mean, if you don't mind me asking, you're not 40.
3: 70.
1: You're 70 and you've never done this before?
3: No.
1: Do you get regular physicals? Do you go to the doctor?
3: Yes, I do.
1: Okay. So you probably had this at least checked at some point in time.
3: Oh, yes.
1: Family history, anything like that?
3: No.
1: Okay. So you just decided, you heard it on the radio, decided to come down and check it out.
3: Absolutely.
1: Good. I really appreciate that. Good for you.
3: I appreciate you.
1: Well, thank you very much, Larry.
3: Putting it out.
1: Yeah, it's so easy.
3: Yeah.
1: This is the thing about it. How's the lineup looking out there? I can't see around the corner there, Larry. How bad is it?
3: We probably got 20 in line yet.
1: Still 20 in line. Okay.
3: Yeah.
1: How long you been in line?
3: An hour. Close.
1: You know. An hour?
3: Yeah, 45 minutes, maybe.
1: Oh, I shouldn't have asked you. Now it'll come. Larry, thanks for coming down. Good luck.
3: No, thank you.
1: Okay, I appreciate it. There's Larry. Like I say, I don't know if Larry's been in line for an hour. I hope he has. The lineup, it grows, but we are getting them through as quickly as we possibly can. I'm just overwhelmed and really, really grateful that so many people came out to do this. And like Jeff said, we're going to save lives today. That's what this comes down to, right? Like, you never know. You never know. I mean, this isn't show up and pick up a free mug. This is show up and give us a little bit of blood, right? Like, this is a little bit different. So you never really know. Just thank you. Thank you for showing up. And I hope some people get, some much needed help because of what's taking place here today. The response just overwhelming, just fantastic. So we're going to be here for another couple hours. We're at 5204 84th Street on the south side at the radio station. You got to go around the back. And you'll see it. The van is there. There's a line up there. We're all set up, and they're cranking people through very, very quickly. If you're in Calgary, you can head to Northwest Calgary at the Royal Oaks London Drugs, okay, which is located at 8888 Country Hills Boulevard. The man van is set up there. They also have, you know, we've got staff on site. We've got people to greet you and to take care of all that. And See, Larry's wife phoned and corrected him. He's only been in line 45 minutes. Thanks, Larry's wife. It hadn't been an hour. But it's been a while. But drop by, say hi. What else are you doing? We'd love to see you. And like I say, it really and truly could save your life. We'll be back right after the news.
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14: 75 years ago, a young Dutchman named Ralph Vandenberg stepped off the train in his new home, Edmonton. 21 years old, $20 to his name, spoke almost no English, and had no idea what lay ahead. But he did have honesty, integrity, a great work ethic, and a dream. 25 years later, we opened the first Vandenberg's Jewelers. 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
16: This is Global News. 11 o'clock. I'm Randy Kilburn. It's 11 degrees, looking to get to 16, both today and tomorrow is the high. Now, we heard about this place for, what, the last couple of years at least, and the Department of Homeland Security in the U.S. has put out a new report on conditions at the now-closed facility known as Alligator Alcatraz in the Florida Everglades. Here's reporter Sherry Preston.
17: In a sweeping report issued Monday, the DHS Inspector General describes a facility overrun with poor conditions. Everything from insect infestations in the showers to a lack of clean drinking water. It says detainees were not provided with sufficient living space. In some cases, people were held for hours in small metal containers that looked like cages but were described as calming areas. The inspectors described the use of those small enclosures as unprecedented in modern corrections facilities. Alligator Alcatraz has now closed. Sherry Preston, ABC News.
16: All right, back closer to here. Now, Google bringing its age assurance technology to Canada. Now, this technology uses AI to detect underage users. Reporter Brenda Molina Navidad says the tech examines clues like the types of information a user has searched for or the categories of videos they've watched on YouTube to identify users it believes are underage.
18: The accounts of those users will be changed to include additional protections, such as safeguards on content recommendations. If Google mistakenly identifies an adult as being under 18, that person will be able to prove their age through such tools as a government ID or a selfie. Meta is already using AI to look at context clues, such as birthday celebrations, in order to identify underage users and place them into teen accounts in Canada.
16: This increasing use of age assurance technology by companies comes as governments around the world, really, including our own, move to implement age restrictions for social media. If you've been a fan of the Oilers Hockey Club at any time in the last 30 years, let's say, then you're going to know this name quite well. It's Cal Nichols. You know, if it wasn't for Cal Nichols, Oilers fans may not even be watching their club playing in Edmonton anymore. He helped save the Oilers from relocating to Houston, Texas during the 1990s. He passed away on the weekend. Former Oilers CEO and President Patrick LaForge says Cal Nichols garnered so much respect across the entire league, including lots of respect from the guy right at the top of the NHL.
19: Gary Bettman at the time said things like, Cal's unique to our league. He's trying to do the right thing right, not get a deal, but do it right. So that's built up from the community. And, that was him.
16: Cal Nichols passed away on Saturday. He was 84. 880 Ched Sports. Oilers rookies have headed off to Calgary. Take on the Flames rookies. Saddle Dome tonight, 6 o'clock. Maine Oilers camp starts officially tomorrow, although everyone's been skating for quite a while now. Hey, what about the Elks, huh? Slaughtered, pulverized the Calgary Stampeders. More than 31,000 green and gold fans at Commonwealth Stadium Saturday evening. Final score was 53-16 for the Elks, and with that win, the club clinched the playoff spot for the first time in 7 seasons. Next up for the Elks, the Argos in Toronto on Saturday afternoon. First Monday night football matchup of the NFL season is tonight. Denver Broncos visit the Kansas City Chiefs a little after 6 o'clock Edmonton time. 880 Ched News Time right now is 11:04.
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16: 880 Chad weather, a mix of sun and cloud the rest of the day. Could get a shower or two right around lunchtime today. The high, 16. Fog patches overnight, down to +3. That could mean some frost in outlying areas. Sunny to start the day tomorrow, then a mix of sun and cloud in the afternoon, and a high again of 16. Better Wednesday, Thursday, and Friday, though, this week. Right now in Edmonton, it is 11 degrees. I'm Randy Kilburn. 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

0: them at a trade show, and I think it was a boat show. And I thought, oh, well, this is easy. And I went, and 5 minutes later, I was done, and I got my results, and everything is good. And I just thought, what an idea. I mean, because we know guys are terrible for this. Guys don't go and get checked. Guys don't get tested. We know we should, so make it as easy as possible. That's what they do. And I thought, what a great idea. How can I help, guys? So I've been in contact with them for years, and we've been, well, frankly, they have been working on putting today together for a long, long time. They did the vast majority of the work here. We're just playing host, happy to do it. And so far, it has really and truly been an overwhelming success. We have a man van set up in two spots in Alberta today. We have one in Calgary, which is at the Royal Oaks London Drugs, okay, which is at 8888 Country Hills Boulevard Northwest. It's in the northwest part of the city, just a little north and west of Stoney Trail. My old stomping grounds. I lived in Hidden Valley. We also have one set up here at the radio station in Edmonton at 880 Ched, which is at 5204 84th Street on the south side of town, the southeast corner of the city. And we're set up around the back of the building if you want to come say hi and you want to get a quick PSA test. Now, we started at 10 o'clock like we always do, and I came down, and there were people lined up. The lineup is still here. It's kind of amazing to me. It's fantastic. Here's an update on numbers for the first hour. We've tested 30 in Edmonton. We've tested 25 in Calgary. So we've already done 55 tests in the first hour of the clinics today. That's typically a pretty good day for the man van, and that's our first hour. We also had, at the 11 o'clock hour, 28 more in line in Edmonton and 18 more in line in Calgary. And still, people have shown up since then, and I'm sure they have in Calgary as well. So we're getting a lot of guys out today. A lot of guys are getting tested, and that is just awesome. That's what it's about. At the end of the day, we just want to see as many guys show up, get tested, and do what they need to do to take care of their health today. It's so important. Prostate cancer is one of those cancers where if you catch it early, your chances of a full recovery go up dramatically. So we start testing at 40 now. The man van will test you between the ages of 40 and 70. Okay, I thought 50, but it's not. It's 40. If you're 40 years old, come on down. They'll be happy to test you, okay? Joining us from Calgary, we have another prostate cancer survivor, now a volunteer. You run into this a lot with the man van. A lot of people who are diagnosed with prostate cancer received help through the Prostate Cancer Center and are now through the other side, give back and want to be volunteers. So Grant Meadows joins us now. Grant, how are you today?
1: I'm doing good, Shay. How about you?
0: Really good. Are you at the clinic in Calgary? Where are you?
1: I am at the clinic today in Calgary at the London Drugs on Country Hills Boulevard, and it's very busy.
0: Is it busy? Like, take a look outside the van. How many people do you think you have in line, Grant?
1: Well, I'd guess that there's 20-plus outside, 22, and there's four or five guys inside just waiting for registration.
0: Fantastic.
1: Outside the van, I can't see right now, but I know they're busy too.
0: Awesome. That is just excellent news. I'm so happy to hear that. Tell us your story. We call you a survivor, right?
1: That's correct. Yeah. Yeah, and my story started 7 years ago. I'd been monitoring my PSA levels in my 40s because my father had prostate cancer, and having a first-degree relative, such as a father or brother, with a disease can increase the man's risk by as much as twice the average. So I'd been monitoring it, and every man's is going to creep up over time. But what I was doing through the years was looking for a change in the velocity. So at the age of 63, we saw a spike in my PSA. Over a 10-month period, it went from 3.2 to about 4.4. And that, of course, led me to looking further into what was going on. And I got a referral over to the Southern Alberta Institute of Urology and the Prostate Cancer Center, which I refer to now as the PCC. That led to a diagnosis of cancer in May 2019. Fortunately, I was able to get surgery quite quickly. It happened in August 2019. So my 90-day checkup, unfortunately, there was still a very small 0.2.

0: 2 PSA rating was detectable.
1: Okay.
0: So my urologist surgeon at the time started me on monthly blood tests. And by August 2020, keeping in mind this was in the middle of COVID and things weren't ideal for getting tested and that type of thing, my PSA had risen to 0.7. So at that time, I was referred over to the Tom Baker Cancer Center. That was in August of 2020. The oncologist at the Tom Baker started me that day on androgen deprivation therapy. It's an injectable treatment. And then in October, I started a round for 7.5 weeks of radiation treatment. That was from October through to December 2020. March 21st, I was given an all clear. Excellent day to hear that news, let me tell you.
1: Yeah, no kidding.
0: Unfortunately.
1: I was going to say, there's more to the story, right? Yeah, go on.
0: There is, unfortunately, Shay. At my six-month blood test in October 2021, I showed a PSA of 1.9. I, of course, talked immediately to the Tom Baker and the oncologist there, and he said that, unfortunately, there'd be no further investigation or treatment until the PSA reached 10. So in February 2022, my PSA level had risen to 10.9 by that time. So I was back to the PCC and started an ADT treatment in February of 2022. And thankfully, my PSA dropped very quickly to less than 0.1, which is a number that every guy that's getting tested wants to see, that less than 0.1.
1: Yeah, right.
0: So I received another treatment on January 8th, 2022, and my levels were still down at 0.2. So the decision was made we're going to try and go intermittent on the ADT treatment because it's a bit tough when your body drives all the testosterone out and that type of stuff.
1: Yeah.
0: So I was happy to hear that. But 10 months later, in April of 2023, my PSA had risen on its own up to 5.3. And so then, of course, I was put back onto the ADT treatment and was told it was going to be a permanent thing.
1: Okay.
0: Go ahead.
1: No, go ahead, Grant.
0: I was going to say, not the result I wanted, but it managed to keep my PSA down. Again, for 14 months, I was at less than 0.1, which is great. I was happy with that. Feeling good. If I really didn't know I had something going on, I wouldn't know I had something going on. So anyways, we were monitoring the PSA, and after 14 months, darn stuff started creeping back again. So since June of December 2024, I've been on the androgen deprivation Eligard shot and also darolutamide. But unfortunately, the cancer again, or the PSA, is starting to creep up. So at this point, we're considering new diagnostics tools. The good thing with cancers, I think all types of cancers, there's new technologies, and I'm hopefully going to be able to utilize some of that.
1: What's the prognosis, right? I'm no doctor, but where are you now? How are things looking going forward from here? It sounds like you're still in the middle of it all.
0: Well, I guess I am a bit in the middle of it. It's a bit of a roller coaster.
1: Yeah, for sure.
0: The great thing for me is I feel I've got excellent doctors at the PC and the Southern Alberta Institute of Urology. But, you know, it's a roller coaster, and it's a bit of a mind game, of course. So I'm struggling at times with that because I'm wondering what the prognosis is. Last time I saw the doctor, I said, hey, you got to look after me. I'm booking appointments to 2040. He sort of looked over his computer screen at me and said, we'll do what we can. So that gives me hope, too.
1: Hey, Grant, I got to take a quick break, but I want to ask you about your involvement with the clinic now. Can you hang on for a couple of minutes?
0: Absolutely.
1: Perfect. Okay, I'm going to take a quick break. We'll come back and continue our conversation with Grant Meadows, a former patient, a survivor, now a volunteer. So we'll go through his journey about why he's now part of the Man Van program and what he does with them when we come back right after this. Stay tuned.
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1: We are back, and we are live. We're broadcasting out the back door of the radio station in Edmonton today at 5204 84th Street. We're also on location at the Royal Oaks London Drugs in Calgary. That's at 8888 Country Hills Boulevard in Northwest Calgary. We're there because the Man Van has set up, and we are asking guys aged 40 to 70 to come on down and get a PSA test. Okay? It's a quick blood test, real simple, and literally hundreds of you have already done so. We're cranking them through today, which is fantastic. We've got, as of about 20 minutes ago, we'd already done about 60 tests, and we had another 60 in line, and the lineup has continued to grow since then in both locations. The good news is it goes fast. They got a full team down here. They will meet you, they will greet you, and they will get you in and out as quickly as possible. And I'm not going to overstate it. I'm not making things up. It's going to save your life. It could save your life. It literally has saved lives before, and there's a very good possibility we're going to save some lives today, and that is what this is all about. Speaking with people who've gone through this before, including Grant Meadows, who is a former patient, a survivor, and now a volunteer. Grant, tell us about your role now, because you do something that I think is pretty interesting. I want to know about the peer support involvement that you have with the Man Van.
2: Yeah, the peer support, I think, is such a blessing for so many people. I got involved in it after I'd started volunteering on the Man Vans, but the peer sessions are great. You know, it's typically a very casual setting, and there's three or four volunteers with, you know, similar but different experiences to what I have. So we've got a variety of guys with their experiences. And we're able to talk with men and quite often their spouses that are pre-surgery or post-surgery, just to share, you know, understanding what the getting ready for it's about,
1: yeah.
2: And also understanding what the consequences of their treatments.
1: I mean, how important would that be, right? I mean, you don't know, but to have somebody that you can reach out to, somebody you can talk to who's been through it, I imagine that makes a massive, massive difference.
2: Makes a huge difference, yeah. And, you know, it always thrills me when we get somebody in that is very anxious, of course. They've been going down the rabbit hole with worrying about this and that and the other thing, but they're able to talk to men that have gone through it, and it makes such a difference. It's incredible.
1: I mean, I've talked to so many people, and there's so many people here at the Man Van Clinic today, Grant, who, like you, are former patients, are prostate cancer survivors, who are people who've gone through it and now have decided, you know what, I'm going to get involved. Is that sort of where you were like, you know what, I see the importance of this, and now I want to help?
2: Absolutely, yeah. No, and I'd been to the PCC, of course, as my journey was going on, and the people there are great. They treat you like you're the only one in the room at the time. Like,
1: right.
2: The service is great. The compassion and the empathy from people is outstanding. And it's just a spectacular place.
1: Grant, I thank you so much for chatting with us today. You want to be on the radio? Have a seat. I wish you best of luck. As we said, it sounds like you're still sort of in the middle of it, and I wish you the best of luck with that, and we'll follow it along. But thank you so much for your time today. I appreciate it.
2: Absolutely. Thank you. Thanks,
1: Grant Meadows.
2: It's spectacular.
1: Oh, it's amazing. We're killing it today. Thanks, Grant. Grant Meadows, former patient, survivor, now a volunteer. Okay, I'm just pulling people out of the lineup. What's your name, sir?
3: It's Grant.
1: Oh, another Grant. Okay. why are you here? Why did you decide to come down?
3: Well, I hear you on the radio all the time talking about it. I get tested fairly regularly.
1: Yeah.
3: I'm on Androgel testosterone.
1: Okay, yeah.
3: So I got to watch my PSA pretty closely.
1: Oh, does it affect that? I didn't even know.
3: It does affect it, yes.
1: Have you been to the Man Van before?
3: No.
1: Usually you do it through a doc?
3: I do.
1: Okay, how old are you?
3: 62.
1: Oh, geez. Now you make me feel old. You look way better than I do. Is there family history? Is there anything like that that you're...
3: Cousins have had
1: it. Okay.
3: Yeah.
1: So you're next in line. How long have you been in line?
3: 15 minutes.
1: Okay, see, that's not bad. That's not bad. The last guy lied and said an hour.
3: No.
1: Yeah, it wasn't an hour. And then his wife phoned and corrected him. It was no hour. So, okay, we'll let you get back in line. And thanks for coming down. I do appreciate it, Grant.
3: Yeah, you're welcome.
1: Best of luck. I hope the result is what's been good so far, obviously.
3: It's been good, yes.
1: Perfect. Okay, excellent. Brad also here. Yeah, I mean, Brad, here, did you hear the numbers for 11 o'clock?
4: Yeah, 55 in an hour?
1: Yeah, well, that was 30 tested, 25 in line.
4: That's incredible.
1: Calgary was 28-18. That was at 11 o'clock.
4: Yeah, and I mean, the lineup is still going.
1: People are still arriving. People are still showing up, which is fantastic. I was talking to them off air. Their best day is typically they do an annual event with Bret Hart.
4: Okay.
1: The Hitman. Who's a prostate cancer survivor. He shows up at a mall somewhere, and they can get 250 through in a day.
4: I don't know if we'll crack 250.
1: We got to. We're going to be close.
4: You think so?
1: Well, between the two together, I think we might be.
4: Yeah, between the two, for sure. I think we'll get over the century mark here.
1: Oh, I think we will. I think, yeah, I mean, if we were, you know, we had about 60 in the first hour, so I think we keep that rolling.
4: Well, earlier, I went out front.
1: Yeah.
4: I mean, we were causing traffic jams. Oh, like, that's how busy it was. No, in a good way. You know what I mean? Like, cars just couldn't figure out whether to come or go.
1: Well, the street's lined with vehicles. I'm looking now. Yeah.
4: They're parking all the way down the street outside the back parking lot. There's vehicles in the back parking lot. And the man van itself, I mean, it's a fantastic little bus they got going there.
1: It's great, isn't it?
4: Yeah.
1: It's, they call it a van, but it's...
4: You could live in there.
1: You could live in there. It's fantastic. And it's a rolling clinic. There's, I think, four bays, bunks, berths in there where they do the blood tests and they put it through. And we'll be cranking people through throughout the day. I don't know what's going on, but we've got a bit of a slowdown here at the registration process. She's been working. I can't remember her name. Is it Chantel?
4: I can't remember her name, but she has been grinding over there. She hasn't stopped.
1: She greeted me when I walked down this morning, and she did my process, and now she has not taken a break.
4: I don't think she's looked up.
1: I know.
4: Let alone a break.
1: She's absolutely killing it. But there's a whole team down here that's going to take care of you, and they're going to crank it through, and they're going to get it done. What happened to Brad? When we were doing this, I'm thinking there was Gruff, there was Jeff, there was Andrew. I think at least three or four guys from the station were going to do it.
4: But you know what's happening is they're hearing about all the cars that are coming down. I was just talking to Andrew upstairs, and he feels bad getting in the way of people coming down.
1: Please.
4: Hey, I'm just relaying the message.
1: Well, I shouldn't say that because the whole plan was for me to get tested right off the start of the show.
4: Couldn't do that.
1: Couldn't do it. It was like, because somebody else is going to have to wait in line the extra 10 minutes. That's not fair. So maybe I'll do it later. But look at this. I think we're seeing a bit of sun breakthrough.
4: I was just about to say, now the sun's coming out. Yeah. So if you've been holding off waiting for the nicer weather, good time now. Because we've got an hour and a half left in the show and we want to get you through.
1: We do want to get you through. We're going to have to fix that. Eventually.
4: There will be a cutoff point.
1: There's going to have to be a cutoff point.
4: Yeah, I mean, they have other obligations, too. The man van's got to do its thing.
1: We're only here till one, but we're nowhere near that. We still have plenty and plenty and plenty of time, so come on down. Get in line. Oh, here, we also decided this, too. Actually, we got to take a break. I'll tell you about the Stamps and Elks tickets when we come back right after the news.
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13: This is Global News. It's 11:30. I'm Thomas Dias. It's a windy 11 degrees. Prime Minister Mark Carney's high-stakes pitch for foreign investment is also attracting protests, with hundreds of executives and global asset managers in Toronto for Canada's first-ever National Investment Summit. Groups opposed to Carney's agenda plan to protest outside the summit's opening gala later today. U.S. President Donald Trump says he alone is a sufficient guardrail against rogue artificial intelligence, claiming that any efforts to limit the technology is part of a sick conspiracy. Trump is pushing back against calls by tech leaders to have greater regulation of AI, saying that the administration has already stopped the AI company Anthropic, quote, from doing bad or potentially bad things. Well, AI stocks are sliding worldwide after leaders of the industry warned a slowdown is needed for the safety of humanity. And fashion designer Bob Mackie has passed away at the age of 87, according to a statement on his social accounts. His designs define the 1970s, dressing stars like Carol Burnett and Cher in iconic outfits, with Mackie winning 9 Emmy Awards and a Tony and being nominated for 3 Oscars. 880 Ched News Time is 11:31.
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13: 880 Ched weather, it's 11 degrees as we look for a high of 16 with possible showers, mainly sunny, and 16 tomorrow. I'm Thomas Dias. Your next scheduled newscast is at noon on 880 Ched.
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1: All right, we are back broadcasting live with the man van today, and that's in both Edmonton and in Calgary. Okay, we have a man van set up in Calgary at the Royal Oaks London Drugs, which is in Northwest Calgary on Country Hills Boulevard, 8888 Country Hills Boulevard. The man van clinic is set up there. We also have the man van set up outside the back door of the radio station in Edmonton, which is 5204 84th Street on the southeast side of Edmonton, and we're just asking gentlemen between the ages of 40 and 70 to come down, have a quick blood test done. They'll run it for your PSA levels and let you know if you've got anything to be worried about, if you need to follow up, if you need any care, or if you're good, and they'll see you in another year. It's really that simple. It is. The process is really quick once you get up to the registration and the blood test station. You're looking at probably 10, 15 minutes. The issue we're having right now is we got a bit of a line, but it's not that bad. It's not that bad. The lineup, we were talking to some guys, has taken about 15 minutes, and then it's, you know, another 15 minutes from there. So you're looking at probably about a half an hour tops, something like that. But we'd like to see as many of you as we possibly can come through today, and we have already seen, well, to be honest, far more than I anticipated showing up today, which is really, really really, really good news. So here's the other thing I want to tell you. We've got a four-pack of tickets to see the Elks, and we've got a four-pack of tickets to go and see the Stamps, okay? If you come down and you get a PSA test and you go through the registration process, that also registers you for an opportunity to win one of those four packs, okay? So everybody who comes down, pays us a visit, and gets a PSA test today is entered to win a four-pack of tickets to see the Elks or the Stamps, depending on where you are. We'll be doing this until 1 o'clock this afternoon. We've seen van loads of people show up. We have seen guys show up with friends, with co-workers, all sorts of stuff. It's a little chaotic in terms of traffic back here, but I'll give you a bit of a tip. You just pull right into the parking lot if you want to see a lot of people out on the street. Just come into the parking lot. We've got room. 5204 84th Street, south side of Edmonton, and 8888 Country Hills Boulevard, the Royal Oaks London Drugs. Come on down. We'll be here till 1 o'clock. Okay. Throughout the day, we're speaking with people that have different ways of being involved with the Man Van. And right now, we're joined by Brian Geislinger. Brian is the Senior Vice President of Corporate Relations and Community Engagement with Alberta Blue Cross, which is an important partner and sponsor of today's Man Van. Brian, thanks for coming down. Appreciate it.
18: Thank you, Shay. Happy to be here.
1: Tell us about the Blue Cross involvement with Man Van. How long has that been going on for?
18: We've been involved as a partner and a sponsor for a number of years now. And, you know, it all comes down to Alberta Blue Cross being a champion for well-being for Albertans. And as part of that, we have a broad mandate to support the health of Albertans. And in keeping with that mandate, we really want to just support Albertans in living their best lives. And the Prostate Cancer Center and the Man Van just certainly aligns with that so well.
1: Perfect fit, right? Yeah. It really and truly is. So tell us about your involvement. Like I say, you're sponsoring today's clinic, which is how does your involvement... What do you guys do?
18: Yeah, we've been a sponsor of the Man Van activations for, as I said, for a number of years already across the province. And, you know, we have our community impact team out here today helping activate the van.
1: Yeah.
18: And we've been at a number of locations around the province this year and over the last number of years. And we also encourage our plan members to come out.
1: Yeah.
18: And, you know, we've had the Man Van out for our own employees, as a matter of fact. So, you know, we're looking for any way we can help to cross-promote the Man Van and to cross-promote prostate cancer awareness.
1: That's such an important piece of what the Man Van does, because the whole thing about the Man Van and why it's such a great idea is we know guys won't do this. We know guys know they should do this, but they don't do this unless you make it really easy. That piece that you're talking about, of having the van show up at work, I said earlier today, the only time I've ever got a flu shot in my life, Brian, is when our employer brought him to the station and said, hey, if you want a flu shot, just go upstairs. Oh, okay, that's easy, right? I didn't have to make an appointment. I didn't have to go anywhere. They came. That's such a great idea of bringing it to the workplace.
18: Yeah, you know it. And, you know, we've already heard this morning that 450 Alberta men die every year of prostate cancer. And this is, you know, it's entirely avoidable with early detection. So, you know.
1: One in five men will be diagnosed with prostate cancer.
18: Why not get tested?
1: Yeah.
18: Right?
1: Now, you're doing that too, right? You're not only a sponsor and a partner, but you're also a client.
18: Absolutely. I'm living this. I'm over the age of 40, and I've been tested a number of times already through the Man Van over the last few years. And, you know, it takes 10 seconds, literally. It's, you know, line up, get tested, go your way.
1: And then there is a... It's weird. I don't know about you, but when I got the results from the Van saying, hey, you're good, everything's fine, I was proud. You know what I mean? Like, it's a really good feeling to know that, okay, I don't have to worry about this, at least this year.
18: Yeah. And as guys, as you've said, you know, guys have a reluctance to get proactively testing. So this message is not only for guys. It's also for anyone that has a guy in their life. So whether it's your spouse or your partner or your colleague or your friend, you know, encourage everyone over the age of 40 to get tested.
1: And
18: it's just common sense.
1: And the bad news is we all know somebody who's been affected by this, right?
18: We do, unfortunately.
1: It's so common. Brian, thank you so much for being here today. Thanks so much for your partnership with Man Van. I really appreciate it.
18: Thanks, Jay. Appreciate what Chad did this morning.
1: Yeah, this is great. Thanks so much. Brian Geislinger, who is Senior Vice President of Corporate Relations and Community Engagement with Alberta Blue Cross. Thanks, Brian. Appreciate it. So many partners that make this happen. We're going to be speaking with a representative of TD Canada coming up in just a few minutes. They're also heavily involved with the Man Van, and that's what sort of makes this work. There's always a sponsor for every clinic that comes on, and you know, we're just proud to be helping out in any way that we can today. It's just it's such an important program, and as Brian said, you know, you're talking about a lot of Alberta men. One in five Alberta men will be diagnosed with prostate cancer. Think about that for a second. That's a tremendous number of people, and it all comes down to, well, Sorry, it's 1 in 6. I've got it wrong. It's 1 in 6. Still. The earlier it's detected, the earlier it's spotted, the drastically improved odds you have of overcoming it. Like, it is really and truly night and day. It's an entirely different experience, and the outcomes are so much better. There's other pieces of involvement with the man-man. We talked a lot about PSA testing. We've talked a lot about that sort of thing. There's other pieces. But you know what? The amazing thing about, and I guess I really shouldn't have been surprised by the response and by the turnout today, because whenever I talk about the man-van and prostate health, we hear from people we know, well, like I say, it affects half the population, frankly. And there's people that want to share their stories. We have a caller giving us a ring today. Mike is in Calgary. And if Sarah can put Mike on the air, we can have a chat. Mike, are you there?
19: I'm here. How are you?
1: Great, Mike. What did you want to share about the man van today?
19: Well, about 10 years ago, I got prompted to go through the man van and got tested, and my numbers were elevated. So I went down to the Rocky View and the Southern Alberta Institute there, and Dr. Heinemann, great guy. They put me through a biopsy, 12 needles, all came back cancer, but stage one. So they put me on aggressive monitoring for about 6 months, did another biopsy, had an MRI over the period of the 10 years, and I'm still sitting at stage one, but the aggressive monitoring, we're taking a blood test every 3 months, and they're just absolutely fabulous in making sure that men are looked after through the whole process. So
1: that's great.
19: I'm getting closer to 70, so they say that soon I might not have to worry about it as much, but they do a fabulous job, and anybody that needs to get tested or should get tested, I say everybody at the golf course and all my friends, go get tested, because you just never know.
1: Now, Mike, when you say you just never know, were there any symptoms? Was there anything telling that you may be at risk here?
19: Not that I was aware of until I learned a little bit more about it. And one of the things that that I found with me and a lot of guys that I know that have done it is they have a little bit of trouble with bladder control.
1: Sure,
19: So if you're having trouble with that, that's a warning sign.
1: Absolutely. Mike, fantastic. Thanks so much. Best of luck going forward. As you say, it's still something that you're monitoring, you're watching, but you are. You're on top of it now, and that makes all the difference. So best of luck, sir. Thanks for calling. Mike in Calgary. There you go. Just that simple. And like he said, now he knows, right? And this is the thing. If you don't get that test, if you don't take that, you don't know, and it just continues to get worse. Now he's on top of it, regular monitoring, follow-ups, checks. At least he knows exactly where he stands, and if more needs to be done, more will be done. That peace of mind, that reinsurance, you can't buy that. That is, that's what it's about. Like I say, it's weird. I got my first test, I was about 51, 52, something like that. And like I say, you do get a sense of, oh, that's really good when you get your result. Okay, we're going to take a quick break. We'll be back with more right after this.
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0: Let's not talk about that yet, Stacey. Do we want to do that? I mean, it's your show. You're in charge. Oh, by the way, I'm chatting with Stacey Smith, who is with communications with the Man Van. Stacey, do we want to do that?
1: Not maybe quite yet.
0: We're just having a conversation about saying we might have maxed out.
1: Yes.
0: So here's what we can do. We can tell people, if you're sitting at home thinking, yeah, I should go, do it now.
1: Get in your car. Do it now. Or if you're on the road, come down.
0: Yes, keep coming.
1: But if you're sort of on the fence, maybe not. There is a bit of a lineup.
0: There is.
1: And the clinic does close at 1 o'clock, because we still have to pack up and get the crew back. And
0: we don't want to have to turn people away.
1: Correct.
0: So at some point we will say, we're maxed for the day.
1: That's right. And our mission is always to get as many men tested as possible, but, you know,
0: they're on a shift. I mean, they're working.
1: Yeah. They're working. So the best thing to do, if you can't make it down today, go straight on our website. It's getchecked.ca.
0: Yep.
1: Tells you when our next clinics are. See what's convenient for you. And
0: is that
1: down.
0: Different than the prostate cancer center?
1: It's on. Same thing.
0: Okay.
1: Just an easier way of remembering, because you know.
0: Yeah, exactly. Is prostatecancercenter.ca or getchecked.ca?
1: Correct.
0: Okay. So we've got the clinics happening today. The next one posted here is the 26th in Fort McMurray. The 29th in Camrose, October the 1st in Calgary. But I know I was talking to Keith. Well, I think it's in October they're going to try and set up at the tailgate for the Elks game.
1: Correct. October 16th. We're so excited about this. There's going to be some burgers. There'll be probably some drinks.
0: Have you been to a tailgate?
1: Well, in Calgary I have. I know.
0: It was a long day on Saturday, Stacey. In the best possible way, but it's so much fun.
1: Oh, they are. And then, of course, the Elks are doing so good this year.
0: Killing it.
1: So, yeah.
0: It's great.
1: So, to come down and, you know, you just take a few extra minutes, come down, get checked on the van, you know, enjoy a burger, and then head into the game and see the Elks win again.
0: I don't know where we are for numbers. I'll get you guys to do a numbers check after the second hour. We did one after the first hour. I'm a little competitive, so I want this to be like one of the best days ever. It's far better than I expected.
1: Yes. And especially, it's a little chilly. I'm not going to lie.
0: It is a little chilly. Yeah.
1: But I heard Calgary's a little behind Edmonton, so I'm going to get them to pick up their game a little bit.
0: I would. I mean, they're not that far behind. They're within shout. It's not like the Elks and Stamps. Is that too soon? I probably shouldn't have. But no, we would like to see that. We would like to see a little competition here, and we'd like to see Calgary. You're right knocking on the door in terms of the first hour numbers. We had about 30 tested in Edmonton and 28 in Calgary. So it's close.
1: That's close. It's close.
0: Very close. I do want to let you know that if you come down and you get tested, you are in the registration. You can win a 4-pack of tickets to see the Elks or the Stamps, depending on where you are. If you've come down and you've been tested, you are registered for that. Stacey, I wanted to ask you a couple of questions that I get from people about the Man Van. Some of them were saying, well, I'm over 70, I can't come.
1: I know. It's a tough thing. We are 100% funded by the community. We're not funded by AHS. But the one thing we do have to do is follow some of the AHS guidelines.
0: Right. Yeah.
1: So on the van, we test between 40 and 70. But I still will personally say is you need to be an advocate for your own health.
0: Sure.
1: So talk to your family doctor.
0: Yes.
1: Talk to your primary care physician. And still get tested. Still look at those numbers, making sure you're staying healthy. It's a different course of treatment, possibly, after you turn 70. But it's you still want to be proactive about your health and not have a surprise.
0: But I got to think there's a risk profile, and they've identified that as the sweet spot, 40 to 70,
1: correct.
0: Right?
1: It's when you go through prostate cancer surgery, it's a pretty traumatic surgery that
0: yeah.
1: you go through, and I don't want to scare anyone, but so you get to a certain age, and you have different options. So where we talk about this on the Man Van is we're not talking right about treatment, but yeah, when you get to your 70s or 80s, there still are options for you to
0: yeah.
1: explore.
0: It's just
1: so
0: different.
1: It's different. So it's just for what we are allowed to test is between 40 and 70.
0: Gotcha. Okay. There is another piece to the Man Van that I don't think a lot of people know about. I haven't talked about it much. But when you go through your questionnaire, they're doing some mental health screening, right?
1: Correct. So not today because we got so many guys lined up.
0: Yeah.
1: But in sort of a normal clinic, we will actually have anyone 18 and up. We have a mental health check, which was brought about just sort of pre-COVID, little or during COVID.
0: Yeah.
1: And noticing when we would go into, especially rural communities,
0: yeah.
1: and guys don't necessarily talk to their family as easy as they do to a stranger. So we started doing a program as part of our checks to check for mental wellness. And it's a very simple 10-question questionnaire that they go through, but which also means when we talk about making sure that they're taken care of, is we will then follow them through. So if anyone needs any assistance, whether they're 18, 28, 38, okay, 78, you can talk to someone and we'll have a mental health nurse get a hold of you. And no matter where you are in the province, we'll make sure you get the resources that you need in person or virtually or over the phone, no matter where you are in this province.
0: That's incredible. That is so valuable because, like you say, I mean, guys, we talk about guys going and getting medical testing. We're probably worse when it comes to mental health, right?
1: Well, and that's, again, I said earlier, it's guys don't talk, especially to their families.
0: No.
1: So they won't talk to the person most important to them, but they will talk to a complete stranger. And
0: absolutely.
1: If they can access that help without sort of what they consider, and we don't consider this, but without that embarrassment of saying, you know, I've got some challenges.
0: Yeah.
1: We'll do on average 400 to 450 calls per year of all the clinics that we do and make sure those guys get help.
0: Are you serious? That's fantastic.
1: Yeah.
0: That's awesome. So we're telling people 40 to 70 to come down and get a PSA test, but if you're 22 and you're going through it, come on down as well.
1: Come on down, and if you need someone to talk to, like I said, and it's not just, we don't just do the questionnaire with you. We then have a follow-up. If you are struggling, we'll make sure you get that help that you need. Now, today's a little different.
0: Sure. Yeah,
1: we're not doing the questionnaire today, but any other clinic that we're doing, any of our public clinics, we go through that, and we provide the resources that any man in this province needs.
0: That is amazing. I that was kind of a revelation to me. I didn't know that you guys were doing that, and I think that's just amazing. Okay, I'll give you an update on numbers here, Stacey. So far, we have tested 70 in Edmonton,
1: mm-hmm,
0: 47 in Calgary.
1: Yeah, I know. That's...
0: Come on, Calgary. What are you doing? We have 20 in line right now in Edmonton and 15 in Calgary. So I think we could get to 100 in Edmonton today.
1: That's what I'm hoping. We've got a few more people coming up, and we'll be cutting off the line pretty quick. But I'd like to see us get to 30 or get to 100.
0: That would be fantastic.
1: More.
0: And we get 100, and we're at about 65 committed in Calgary so far. So maybe we can do 75, 80 in Calgary. That wouldn't be your greatest day ever, though, unfortunately, would it?
1: No. Our greatest day actually was last year, every spring. One of our greatest supporters is Brett the Hitman Hart, the wrestler. He's a prostate cancer survivor. So he comes out and he signs autographs for us usually every spring. And he does it at Sunridge Mall, and we do a full day. We do a day. It's usually a little chilly, so we're in the middle of the mall, not on the van. And last year we tested over a six-hour period, 261 guys. So
0: wow, okay.
1: It was an incredible day.
0: That's awesome.
1: That's our biggest day. But still, this is in competition, considering we're doing a three-hour clinic.
0: Yeah, that was twice as long.
1: That's twice as long.
0: But we are in two locations.
1: Yes.
0: We don't have Bret Hart.
1: But we have Shea Ganim.
0: Well, and we might have Little Sarah drop down and make an appearance in the next hour.
1: All right.
0: And you know, we should have had Little Sarah fight Bret Hart. And that would have been... That would have been good fun. Let's take a call here. We got another caller. You know what, Stacey? The amazing thing, when I talk about, like, seriously, if I'm wondering how I'm going to fill the show sometimes, I can just say, start talking about the Man Band, and people start phoning and texting because everybody's got a story.
1: And you would not believe how many guys or how many come to us and say, hey, I got tested and I had no idea because the disease has no symptoms. And they say, I had no idea and I got my treatment and now I'm prostate cancer free.
0: Yeah.
1: Like I'm...
0: One in six people.
1: And then actually, I don't know we were talking to Jeff earlier, as soon as you have a family history, it goes to one in three.
0: Oh, is that right, hey?
1: Yes. So, and that's why we talk about if your dad, your uncle, your grandfather, if you have a family history, you start getting checked at age 40.
0: Yes.
1: It's not a normal age range for men to have prostate cancer.
0: It's not, no.
1: But if you have that family history, you'd be shocked on how many guys come through the clinic in their 40s that have the disease.
0: You know what you need to do? And I was talking to Jeff about this. I go to the theater in Sherwood Park. That's where I go see movies. And the air freshener mat in the urinal... I'm not making it up. It's true. It says PSA check 50 plus.
1: Yes.
0: So I think a lot of guys walk around thinking I'm not 50 yet. I did. 100% I did. I didn't know you could do it at 40.
1: Well, and that's so that's not really talked about because, again, AHS guidelines are you start at age 50. And years ago when the Prostate Cancer Center was established, the doctors sort of collectively said, they said, let's be proactive.
0: Yeah.
1: Let's go. Let's get them before. So even though it's not common to be getting prostate cancer in your 40s.
0: It happens. Jeff says 25%.
1: 25%. So it happens, but it also gets the guys in the habit of going to the doctor.
0: Yeah.
1: Where as a woman, as from a young age, you just went every year.
0: You have to. I know. This is the thing, and it's usually women that make men do it. Okay, we've got to take a break. We're chatting with Stacey Smith, who is communications with the Man Van. We're back right after the news.
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13: This is Global News. It's noon. I'm Thomas Dias. It's 11 degrees with the wind north gusting to 38 kilometers per hour. Well, this has been in effect for exactly a month, and maybe you've already noticed the change, but in case you hadn't, Devon RCMP and Parkland RCMP have officially integrated their operations. Under the new model, policing services in Devon operate within the Parkland RCMP detachment while still maintaining a presence in the town of Devon. The Mounties say Devon residents will continue to have access to local policing services while also benefiting from additional resources, specialized support, and greater operational flexibility. The integration follows a successful pilot project that demonstrated operational and administrative benefits for both communities. One of the most significant benefits for Devon residents is the transition from overnight on-call policing to 24-hour, 7-day-a-week policing coverage under the integrated model. The Devon RCMP detachment office remains open and active, providing front-counter services Monday to Friday from 8 a.m. until 4:30 p.m. Well, the Office for Grant Hunter, Alberta's Environment Minister, says it will be publicly releasing air quality data for smoke that has been spreading in southern Calgary from a stubborn landfill fire as soon as possible. The fire has been smoldering in piles of material at the eco-recycling landfill for more than a week, with smoke drifting into nearby communities, with Calgary's Mayor Jeremy Farkas asking the province Friday to publicly release detailed air quality data. The city's fire department says it's smothering the burning material with dirt and water, but landfill fires can take a considerable amount of time to fully extinguish. The federal government has approved $76 million in emergency aid for Edmonton-based Flair Airlines. It comes as the high price of jet fuel continues to bleed money from carriers. Flair CEO Lynn Corrado says the financial lifeline shows that government officials recognize the severity of the problem and want to keep the industry competitive. The Canada Enterprise Emergency Funding Corporation says it approves bailout loans to offset soaring fuel costs and make airlines more affordable. The Crown Corporation says the loan must be repaid within 4 years, with interest that sits below market rates. Well, if you've been a fan of the Oilers Hockey Club at any time in the last three decades, then you'll know this name, Cal Nichols. If it wasn't for him, Oilers fans may not be watching their club playing in Edmonton anymore. Cal Nichols, who helped save the Oilers from relocating to Houston during the 1990s, passed away over the weekend. Former Oilers CEO and President Patrick Lafors knew Cal well and became close friends with him after Nichols moved here and started up his oil company.
14: He was doing more than oil. He was servicing his clients beyond their expectations, and that always got good things in his mind. And I saw it happen with Twinkle all the time. So I think he was just, from those guys that used to pinch their pennies and try and take a little bit of the cheese off the hamburger before they sold it to you. Kel was not that guy.
13: Cal Nichols died on Saturday. He was 84. 880 CHED News Time is 12:04.
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13: 880 CHED weather, 16 is the expected high with possible showers, mainly sunny and 16 tomorrow. It's 11 degrees in the capital city. I'm Thomas Dias. 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

0: 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Today's talk.
1: We are back. Broadcasting live. Well, we're always live. That is a weird thing to say, but today we're live from the backyard, if you will. We're broadcasting out the back of the station today in partnership with The Man Van. We're at 5204 84th Street in Edmonton, and we are at the Royal Oaks London Drugs location in Calgary, which is at 8888 Country Hills Boulevard. And we are hosting The Man Van today. They're doing all the work, and we are absolutely cranking through Alberta men between the ages of 40 and 70 to come down, get a quick blood test, and make sure that their prostate is in tip-top shape. And if not, they'll be

0: boat, well, in Edmonton, about 20 minutes ago, we were at 70. Calgary was at about 50, and we still had a ways to go. Now, I hate to do this. It's a good problem to have, but please don't come to the clinic in Edmonton if you're not here already. I mean, like I say, that's a fantastic problem to have. It's what we want, but the people working the man van are done at 1 o'clock, and they're probably going to have to hang out a little bit extra just to get through the lineup. So we're not letting anybody else into the line in Edmonton. We're maxed out. Thank you. Amazing. Absolutely amazing. You never really know what the response is going to be for an event like this, and it has once again been a smashing success. Not for us, not for the show, but for men's health. And if you are planning to come to the Edmonton Clinic, you can't. We're done. We've maxed out. There's no more room. Calgary is still taking people for a little bit longer, but that won't last too much, okay? They'll give me a nod here pretty soon and say, okay, we've seen as many people as we can see in Calgary too, but we're not there yet. So if you're in Calgary, you are welcome to continue heading to London Drugs, Royal Oaks London Drugs on Country Hills Boulevard and getting into the line, okay? Now, if you can't make it down, if you are in Edmonton area, Northern Alberta, the next scheduled clinic is Saturday, the 26th at North Star Ford. Okay, that's the Northern clinics. They're also going to be in Camrose on the 29th. In Calgary, the next scheduled one on the website is October the 1st, Thursday, October the 1st at Legacy Place Society, a conference there. That's at Center Street Church. And just keep checking the website, prostatecancercenter.ca. They post their clinics there. They'll let you know. But there are other ones, too. They pop up on the weekends and stuff, so we'll let you know on the show as well. But, yeah, you're going to have to find another clinic if you were hoping to come to the Edmonton one, because we're full. And in Calgary, clock's ticking. Get there. Don't waste a lot of time, okay, because they do have to leave by 1 o'clock, and we want to make sure that you get checked. Okay, the man van operates through the help of, well, Albertans, donations, a lot of corporate donations, and as I said, the Alberta Blue Cross sponsoring the clinic here in Edmonton today. They have a lot of good partners, and a major partner and a huge supporter of this program is TD, and they stepped up and made it possible for a lot of this to be done. And joining us now to tell us about that partnership is Ashley Grandinetti, who is District Vice President for Edmonton South for TD. And as I say, TD is a corporate sponsor of the Prostate Cancer Center. Ashley, thanks for joining us today. Do appreciate your time.
1: Yeah, thanks for having me.
0: Tell us about this partnership. Like I say, the Blue Cross, we were chatting with them earlier. It's like, yeah, okay, sure, your health insurance. That makes really good sense. Why did TD decide that they'd want to partner with the Man Van?
1: Absolutely. So, you know, TD has been contributing funds to cancer since 2000. And in 2024, actually, TD donated $300,000 to our corporate citizen platform. And so really great to be able to help, you know, sponsor this man van and have access to screening and education across Alberta. And the one thing that I really like about this is we're able to support the rural communities. We have a lot of small towns in Alberta, and really great to be able to see these vans out in the smaller communities to make it easier for community members to have access to these to this health check.
0: And you know what? I mean, that's the thing about it, right, is it just getting access to it. We have a great health system if you can get into it, if you can access it, and this is such an easy and simple way to do that.
1: Yeah, absolutely. I used to actually cover part of rural Alberta, so that's part of my mandate. I'm out in Edmonton specifically, but for a number of years, I was able to support different areas. And so actually, I have a really cool success story. So covered Cold Lake for a little while, me and my partner. And we were out there in 2024, and we had 48 men tested, which is large for Cold Lake. And on that day, it was, you know, good and bad, as you said, but six people came back with like a high PSA that day after their blood test. But, you know, we wouldn't have had that van not been there. And so really important that it is in those small communities.
0: Well, the thing is, actually, one in six Alberta men will be diagnosed with prostate cancer. So, I mean, yeah, six out of 49 is actually probably a little bit low if you do it based on those numbers.
1: Yeah. True.
0: And you, like you say, and I know you've got sons, right?
1: I do.
0: Obviously far too young for this. But.
1: Yes, yeah. But I am, I'm surrounded by men in my life, and it was funny when they asked me to talk about this. I was like, me? Like, I have two male counterparts here in Edmonton. But, you know, I have three little boys. I have a husband. I have five brother-in-laws, you know, dad.

0: It is really important. And, you know, I'm obviously well educated in women's health, but, you know, obviously the sponsorship has really opened my eyes to why men's health is important. And I think you said it right at the beginning, it's just like convenience. And so, you know, making that doctor's appointment can be tedious and it takes time. And so, you know, I think it's really important for me to role model to my children and to the men around me in my life of how important it is to advocate for your health and to actually just go out and be proactive and get checked.
1: And you know what the thing is, Ashley, as pathetic as it is, I'm talking to the people who run the Man Van, and they say when they're at a trade show and things like that, they see couples walking through, and the wife starts nudging the husband and saying, hey, you've been talking about this, get over there and get it done. So, I mean, that's just the reality of it, right?
0: For sure. Absolutely.
1: Well, Ashley, thank you so much for spending some time with us today, and thank you so much to TD for their partnership with the Man Van. Awesome. I know it makes a lot of this possible.
0: Thank you. We're super happy to help and support. Thanks for the chat. Have a great afternoon.
1: You too. Ashley Grandinetti, District Vice President, Edmonton South for TD. And as she said, TD is a corporate sponsor of the Prostate Cancer Center. Hey, Sarah, do we still have the caller on the line that wanted to chat? Okay, we have Bill in Calgary. Bill, if you're there, what's your story with Man Van?
2: Shay, hi. Thanks for taking this call. First of all, kudos to you, the Man Van, and Chorus for doing this. Never stop sending this message out. It's so important.
1: Yeah, it is.
2: For me, in 2009, that was when the Man Van first started. You know, it was still shiny. And I was sitting having a beer with a buddy of mine who had just finished his prostate treatment. And he said, you see that truck out there? He says, that's the Man Van. Get your butt out there and get tested. And I thought, why? I did. A few days later, I got a positive test back. I zipped in to see my family doctor, got things going. Got in to see the infamous Dr. Hindman, who's already talked about on your show this morning, and led to a bunch of testing, led to some scanning, and put me on a program that has me still here today. Great program, you know, a lot of medication, a lot of treatments. It hasn't been fun every day, but you know what? I still am there to see my
1: children
2: and my grandchildren. It gets better, Shay. When Dr. Hindman sent me for scanning, the phone rang the next day from three separate doctors. They said, we're just looking at your scan here. The first one said, you need to come in and deal with this prostate situation. The next one says, you need to come in and look at this. We think you have you need a colonoscopy, and which turned out positive. And then the third doctor on the same day phoned and said, we see a mass in your kidney.
1: Oh, boy.
2: All of that happened in 2009. All of it's been in treatment since then. The renal carcinoma is still in there. It's coming out this year in surgery. It's just sat there, but Dr. Hindman's been monitoring it. The colonoscopy took care of things right off the bat. I go back every year for it, and that takes care of that. So the point is, everybody, men, get out there.
1: Yeah.
2: Man Van. It could save your life from more than just prostate cancer.
1: Bill, that's the best. What a great message. Thank you so much, and best of luck with the ongoing situation. I hope for the greatest outcome.
2: Thank you, and again, thank you for doing this.
1: Oh, no, absolutely. Our pleasure. Bill, thank you so much. That's Bill in Calgary, and another, hey, there you go. These are the kind of stories that you hear, and we talk about, like I say, one in six men in Alberta will be diagnosed with prostate cancer. That's a hell of a lot of men, right? I mean, think about it. You know six men, one of them. That's crazy. It's absolutely crazy numbers when you think about it. Okay, we are going to take a break. As I said, unfortunately, we have to say we're full in Edmonton, which is a great problem to have. It really is. Calgary, if you're on your way, if you're heading to the clinic, continue. Okay, you still got a little bit of time. We'll still get some people in line and get you processed there, but we're getting close there too because we've got a line in Calgary we need to process as well because the response has been... Well, it's been that good, which is absolutely fantastic. We're going to take a quick break, and then we'll check in at the clinic in Calgary and find out how things are going. We come back right after this.
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1: All right, we are back on Mad Van Day here on the show, which has been a rousing success. It really, truly has. As a matter of fact, if you're not in line at the Edmonton Mad Van Clinic, we're going to have to tell you not to come down today. Okay, we're full. We're done. We can't fit any more people through. The nurses, the people doing the blood work, the people doing the registration, they're on a schedule. They can't stay all day, so we've got as many people as we can process before they have to go for the day. Calgary, we're going to continue to let that line build a little bit. We should be able to get a few more people through, but don't delay, because we're going to have to cut that off too, because it's just been dozens and dozens and dozens and dozens of men showing up in both Edmonton and Calgary to get tested today. Let's get an update on what's going on in Calgary. Jeff Davison is the CEO of the Prostate Cancer Center. He's at the clinic in Calgary. Jeff, how is it going down there? It's absolutely crazy up here in Edmonton.
10: It's crazy here too, and thanks to you, Shay, for doing all of this, because I think that's why people are coming out.
1: I don't know. I don't know. And I, you know, I was talking to you and I was talking to Keith when we were thinking about doing something like this. And I was like, oh, I don't know. Are people going to show up and come get a blood test? And boy, have they ever shown up, Jeff? I'm kind of surprised by how many people.
10: When you make it easy for men, we'll take advantage of it. We'll show up. We'll do it, right? I mean, and that's the whole design of the Man Van program, is get out into the community, go where the men are, and have conversations about our health.
1: Exactly. And that's what it's such a simple idea, but really that's all you need. Because like you say, we all know as guys, we should do this. We've been told a million times how important it is, but we don't unless it's really, really easy. And that's what we've done today. Jeff, I wanted to ask you some of the questions that we've been hearing from people and people talking about this. One in six Alberta men will be diagnosed with prostate cancer. I still can't wrap my head around that.
10: It's crazy to me. I mean, to be honest, I kind of stopped talking a little bit about the number because I think we know these people. It's our dads, yes. It's our uncles, it's our brothers, it's our friends. I mean, the one in six is real. And unfortunately, if you have family history, are Black, Caribbean, or Indigenous, that number moves to one in three. And wow. So that's why getting out into the community is so important to talk about our health.
1: Hey, Jeff, you and I have not talked about this before. I didn't know, to be honest with you. The mental health piece that the Man Van is doing now, too, that's incredible. When did that start?
10: You know, it was a few years back because we just sort of said to ourselves, look, like we've got to be able to address more when we go into the community. And so even talking to guys about, you know, their glucose level and high blood sugar and, you know, are we talking about, you know, waist circumference? Mental health really became a point of it. In the clinic, we really believe, let's talk about the mental and the physical health. So we should be doing that in the community as well. And it's staggering out in the community how many men have said, yeah, I'm struggling with mental health issues. And so across the province now, we have partners everywhere to just ensure that nobody gets dropped through the cracks.
1: It is amazing. Okay, so what's the situation in Calgary? Is the lineup still building, or have you guys shut it down there too?
10: I think they're about to, because I think there's about 40 people still in line, so they're going to get through those, and, you know, it's crazy. It's been a great turnout, so it's amazing to, you know, if you came out today, tell your friends, right? You can go to getcheck.ca. You can find a Man Van clinic near you. You can go to the prostatecancercenter.ca website. We've got them all posted there. Just come out. Whenever we're in the community, we want to see you.
1: Yeah, it's absolutely fantastic, Jeff. It's been such a great day that... I'm just thrilled. I'm absolutely tickled with the way things gone today.
10: Yeah, no, honestly, it's and thank you for creating some awareness, because it takes this level of awareness to get people paying attention and talking about it with their friends and family. So thank you.
1: Yeah, absolutely, Jeff. Good stuff. Okay, help everybody out down there. Let's get through as many as we can.
10: You bet.
1: Okay, Jeff Davison, who is the CEO of the Prostate Cancer Center. So I'm sitting here looking at dudes for the last 3 hours, right? And there's been, I don't know how many have gone through. And then all of a sudden I see this lovely lady arrive, and I thought, I got to talk to her. What's your name, ma'am?
11: Gail.
1: Gail? I imagine you dragged a man in your life down here?
11: Yes, my husband.
1: Kicking and screaming, or was he happy to come?
11: He's a quiet screamer.
1: I mean, but the reality is, and I was talking to the people who run the Man Van, and they said at trade shows and things like that, they'll see the couple walking through, and it's the wife who says, hey, you've been talking about this, get over there and get it done. Is that kind of what your story is?
11: Well, my husband hadn't even talked about it.
1: Hadn't even,
11: No. So this is me saying to him, you're going in on Monday.
1: So he's never done it before? This is his first. How old is he?
11: He's 63.
1: Okay. I hope it goes well. I hope it goes... Which one is he?
11: Right,
1: he's the guy
11: the
1: right there. He's feeling it. Out
11: yep. As we speak. The one not talking.
1: Gail, you are... there are so many ladies like you that, unfortunately, I don't know what it is about guys. It's not right. You know, we should be able to handle it ourselves.
11: Yeah, you just don't think it'll happen to you, or maybe you'll put it off until next time.
1: That's the thing, yeah.
11: Women will get you in there.
1: Well, thank you for bringing him down. He better thank you for bringing him down.
11: We'll see.
1: Hopefully the results are good.
11: Right, well, I think so.
1: Well, you've done a good service today.
11: Well, thank you, Shay.
1: Thank you so much for coming down. I appreciate it.
11: My pleasure.
1: Whatever it takes, we'll get the guys down here. We'll get them tested. We'll get them checked. Unfortunately, sometimes that's what it requires. It takes the grown-up in our lives to actually make this done. But, yeah, I just see all these men standing in line, and I see one lady, and I'm like, yeah, I know what's going on here. I know exactly what's going on here. Gail grabbed somebody by the ear and dragged them down here today to do the right thing, but she did. So he'll get his PSA level checked today, and you know what? We just may save another life, and that's what this is all about. So absolutely fantastic. Again, we're at capacity here in Edmonton, okay? So if you're not in line now, get ready for the next one. And the opportunity there is Fort McMurray has one scheduled for the 29th, I believe. There's one in Camrose, one on October 1st coming up in Calgary. Go to prostatecancercenter.ca. They have all of them posted there. They have all of the information for you, okay? Calgary is still accepting people in line. for a little while longer. But like Jeff said, there's about 40 in line right there. So they're going to have to cut that off too, which, as I said, is a problem we didn't anticipate having today, but a really, really good problem to have. It's far better than us having to sit here and beg people to come down. This is what we wanted to do today, is get as many men tested as we possibly could. And we have done far more than I think any of us actually anticipated, which is great. Okay, we've got to take one more break for the news. When we come back after that, we're going to speak with the chief medical officer at the Prostate Cancer Center. Dr. John Deschinsky will join us when we come back right after this.
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23: This is Global News. It's 12:30. I'm Thomas Dias. It's 12 degrees. Vegreville RCMP are asking the public to be vigilant while purchasing rare Pokemon trading cards from unknown individuals, as they may have been stolen. Mounties say $32,000 worth of electronics, cash, and rare trading cards were stolen from a business in Vegreville after a break-in there early in the morning on August 24th. Investigators say one of two suspects they're trying to identify appeared to be wearing a Barstool Sports New England Patriots versus Atlanta Falcons knit sweater. Well, Stats Canada says the response rate for this year's census of the population was 98.4%, one of the highest ever recorded. The information is used to determine electoral maps, plan social programs, and determine funding for municipal and provincial governments. Well, failing to fill out the census can result in a $500 fine, with Stats Can saying once the data is compiled, it will be released. 7 batches of information starting in February. And Prime Minister Mark Carney is courting some of the world's biggest investors as he tries to reduce Canada's economic dependence on the U.S. during an escalating trade war with President Donald Trump. About 300 CEOs and senior executives managing more than $120 trillion in assets are in Toronto for the Canada Investment Summit. 880 CHED News Time is 12:31.
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23: 880 CHED weather, it's 12 degrees with an expected high of 16 today and possible showers. Back up to 16 tomorrow under a mainly sunny sky. I'm Thomas Dias. 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

0: This is Shea Ganem on 880 Chad. Edmonton's News. Today's talk.
1: Right, we're back here at Man Van Day. We've got about half an hour left in the show, but a reminder, if you were thinking of coming down to the Edmonton Clinic, you can't. You got to stop.
2: Is that the woman that you just talked to?
1: That's Gail.
2: Yeah. You can spot Gail from a mile away because you can see the way she's talking to her husband. They're looking at you right now.
1: Yeah, we've got all these dudes down here, and Gail, I guess she just wanted to make sure. She had to bring him down here and make sure that he actually went through it. But yeah, Gail brought her husband down to get tested. He's 63, never been tested before.
2: He seems to be in good spirits, though. They're laughing and having a good time.
1: He's having a good time of it, yeah. Calgary is still taking people in their lineup for now, but not for much longer. So if you're thinking of going down to Calgary and getting tested, if you're in Calgary, I guess, do it. Get there, get it done, because we're running out of time. I'm blown away, Brad. I don't know what else to say.
2: Yeah, we had a few conversations last week off the air, just sort of curiosity in terms of how many. Is it going to be one big rush and then sort of quiet off for the day? Is it going to be a little bit stunted? How's it going to go? It's been consistent since about 20 to 10 this morning.
1: Yeah, like when we showed up, when we came down here, there was a lineup.
2: And, you know, kudos to the Man Van team, the Prostate Cancer Center, everybody that's involved with today, especially in terms of crowd control. Yeah. I mean, we were talking not too long ago. These things can go off the rails when you got to park on the street or park in the lot, and where do you get in line, the whole thing. They have handled this perfectly.
1: It's like a military operation. They really know what they're doing.
2: Yeah.
1: They fire people through here. It's kind of impressive to watch. They have a team that, you know, gets you registered, and then inside you go and you get the blood test done, and they just it is amazing to watch. And so many people want to talk about their experience. Let's take a couple of calls here. We've got Pierre joining us. Pierre?
3: Hi, how are you?
1: I'm good. How are you doing? What are you, a Man Van client? Is that fair to say?
3: Well, sort of sideways. I never actually went through the Man Van, but I did diagnose with prostate cancer at 50. And about 6 years ago, like we started monitoring a climbing PSA. I had a prostatectomy in the fall in November, and right now I'm going through 33 courses of radiation. So literally just finished my appointment, got in the car. No, it's actually really good. Like it's a really good experience. Like I don't have a thing to complain about. We caught it early. They're doing a really good job. Everybody is so friendly. The Prostate Cancer Center is such an amazing place. Like they've got mental health support. They've got a gym there where they trained us before the operation. Like there was all this stuff in place. I have nothing but great things to say about it. So it's almost fun.
1: Almost fun. Okay. First of all, Pierre, if you don't mind me asking, how old are you?
3: I'm 56.
1: Okay. So there you go. Had you ever been checked? Were there any symptoms, or was this there's no way of knowing, right?
3: No, like I had no problem at all. Everything is great. I'm quite, I do sport. I work outside. I've got a business. I do all those things. I'm a beekeeper, so I'm out there. Like I didn't have any problem with anything. But there was family history, so I started doing PSAs in my 40s, and I had to pay for them at the time. And once I got to be 50 is when we discovered that there was an anomaly. And we're so lucky here. Like I've got friends in Quebec, in Ontario, across the country, and like in Quebec right now, if you want a PSA, most doctors turn you down. They won't even offer it to you. So it's insane. Yeah.
1: Pierre, thanks so much for sharing your story, and I wish you the best of luck going forward, sir.
3: Thank you so much. Thanks for doing
1: this. No, thank you.
3: Bye.
1: Pierre, going through it, doing all right. Okay, update. You got the numbers for us, Brad?
4: Yeah.
1: Oh, is Calgary pulled ahead?
2: Calgary is...
1: Jeff's lying. Jeff's goosing the numbers. He's absolutely goosing the numbers.
2: He has to be. We're up by about 30.
1: Yeah, last time we checked, Edmonton was way out in front.
2: Maybe it's because we still do have a line right now.
1: Yeah, okay.
2: They don't necessarily count as tested yet.
1: Okay, so you've got 73 tested in Edmonton, 75 tested in Calgary. Darren, When you gave me the numbers at 11:51, it was 70 tests in Edmonton. I've seen a lot more than three people go through in the last hour.
2: There's some funny business happening.
1: Something's
2: behind
1: happening
2: the scenes.
1: Here.
2: Jeff's getting in touch. Jeff's getting in touch with people in the van that we can't see.
1: I demand a recount.
2: Yeah, sending false numbers, trying to make Calgary stand out.
1: I don't know what's happening. We'll get the numbers. We'll have them for you. Well, for sure tomorrow morning. We'll have them audited. That's what we'll do. But let's take another phone call. We've got John joining us on the phone. John, are you there?
4: I am. So, how are you?
1: Good, good. How are you?
4: Good.
1: Oh, the poor Amazon guy just showed up.
4: Thank you.
1: Tell us, are you a man van client?
4: I am not. I am a prostate cancer survivor, and okay. I am the current president of the Edmonton Prostate Peer Support Society.
1: Okay.
4: So I thought it would be interesting that everybody who's experiencing the man van may have an opportunity to have a positive diagnosis. 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
1: Yep. Do you guys have a website we can give out where people can get in touch with you through that?
4: We do. It's the initials of the society, PEPSS, Prostate Edmonton Peer Support Society, .ca.
1: And okay.
4: It's a great website. It has information about the team of cancer survivors who help facilitate the discussions. We also have monthly.
1: Okay, John, I really appreciate it. I wish you guys the best of luck. I'm gonna move on though because I do have a guest on the line that I want to get to. He has a very short amount of time. He's actually the medical director, chief medical officer of the Prostate Cancer Center, Dr. John Dashinsky, and he joins us now. Doctor, thanks so much for squeezing us in this morning. I do appreciate it.
5: No problem.
1: Hey, I wanted to ask you, 1 in 6 Albertans, and it goes up to 1 in 3 if you're of certain specific ethnic backgrounds. Those numbers shock me. So this is obviously something that is extremely common in the male population.
5: Yeah, and something that's not, traditionally talked about, which I think is part of the issue. You know, guys tend not to talk about their health problems, so they go unnoticed and they also go untreated until late stages.
1: When we talk about the importance of early detection, early diagnosis, walk us through that, doctor. Like, how does that change the game if you catch this in its earliest stages?
5: Well, the earlier you detect cancers, the better. The better in terms of prognosis and treatment. Before we invented the PSA test, 40% of men did not present until they had pain in their bones because the prostate cancer had spread to the bones and started eating away at the bones.
1: Right.
5: And so that is unusual these days, especially if you're having your PSA checked regularly. From my own experience, I did the first rapid access clinic ever here in Calgary, and
1: Doctor, when we talk about how things have changed, and you mentioned the PSA test, I think a lot of people are, still thinking that it's not as easy as a blood test, if you know what I mean. It is. What about treatment options and things like that? How much has that changed in the past couple of years?
5: Not a whole lot. Most prostatectomies are now being done with a robot. They're not being done traditionally through a large incision. That hasn't really changed very much. There are all sorts of new treatments that are not funded by the province, which have been approved by Health Canada. I would consider those experimental at this point.
1: Right, yeah. You know, when we talk about the man van, the importance of the work, like, I don't know if you know what's going on out here, but we've had, we're going to be pushing 150 people tested so far already today in Edmonton and Calgary. We've got lineups in both Edmonton and Calgary. And that's what it's all about, right? That early detection, just getting to where people are, getting this test, and that changes everything for everybody.
5: Absolutely. You know, I have a strong family history of prostate cancer. My grandfather died of it. My father had it. I've had a younger brother that had it. I get checked every year.
1: Yeah, absolutely. Yeah, it is so important. Doctor, thank you so much. I know you're busy, but I do appreciate your time today.
5: No problem. Thank you. Bye.
1: Thank you very much. That's Dr. John Dushinsky, who's the chief medical officer at the Prostate Cancer Center. All right. We got people walking up. We got people talking. We got people hanging around. We've shut down the Edmonton line. Are they still taking people in Calgary? Do you know?
2: I would assume by now, probably don't make the drive if you haven't left.
1: No, if you haven't gotten in line yet, you haven't got there. Did you get to the bottom of those numbers?
2: I'm going to figure it out.
1: Yeah, because, I mean, he gave me 70. I looked at my text at 11:51. He said we've done 70 tests. He comes back here at 12:41 and says we've done 73.
2: It's suspect.
1: It is
2: at best.
1: Suspect.
2: At best, it's suspect. We have to be close to 100.
1: Gotta be.
2: We have to be.
1: Have to be.
2: There's no way that we're going to finish less than Calgary unless a brigade drove down to that London drugs location.
1: Yeah, unless all of a sudden, I hate to say this, but a flood of last-minute numbers came pouring in. Oh, boy, here we go. Okay, we'll take one last break and be back to wrap things up on Man Van Day right after this.
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1: We are back with a few minutes left here on Man Van Day, which I think has been an overwhelming success, but we'll find out for sure. Throughout the day today, we've been hosting two Man Van clinics, one at the station here in Edmonton and another one at the London Drugs, Royal Oaks London Drugs location in Northwest Calgary, 4888 Country Hills Boulevard. I shouldn't give you the address because we're done. We cannot accept any more patients. We shut down the line here in Edmonton a while ago. We've done the same in Calgary now because we... we'll get into this with Stacey here, because a lot of people say, well, like, you know, my boss actually said, well, let's just keep it going. I'm like, no, like, we can't. We'd love to, but there's people, this is a job. Like, people are actually working here, right?
2: Yeah, so these guys work on shift work.
1: Move that up a little bit.
2: There we go.
1: Did I push the wrong one? Oh, I pushed 5 instead of 4. Sorry. Go ahead. Now you're good.
3: So the teams were there. We do work on with some volunteers, but the drivers and those who take blood, nurses or phlebotomists, they are paid positions. So we work on three to four hour shifts. So they've got lives they got to get back to. So
1: exactly.
3: We'd love to stay, we got to. Get them home.
1: There's all you can do. Yeah, and you've been wandering around and talking to the dozens and dozens and dozens of men who showed up today, and you said a lot of them were saying to you, well, why don't you do more of these, right?
3: Oh, and we absolutely wouldn't. And we'll do on average anywhere between 150 to 200 clinics per year, but that's across the province.
1: Yeah.
3: And one thing that's sort of a bit of a myth is we're completely funded by the community.
1: Yeah.
3: We're funded by donors. So, and it's, I'll draw the comparison, is more money we get, more clinics
1: sure.
3: we can do.
1: Yeah.
3: That's a very simple equation. So that's I was always talking to different guys. I'm like, yeah, it costs us about $1.3 million to have the program across the province for the 150 to 200 clinics. And obviously the more money you get, the more clinics we can do. These vans are really expensive to run.
1: Yeah.
3: They're great units.
1: Beautiful units.
3: But to build one, that's about $550,000 to $600,000
1: to build it.
3: They're meant to last, so they'll last us some time. But again, it's dollars. So we love coming out, doing as many clinics as possible. But it, you know,
1: there's a cost to it.
3: There is a cost to it.
1: And we haven't talked about that at all today. We've been encouraging men to come down and get tested, and they have. But I know there's people out there. I mean, God bless Gail. She brought the husband. I know there's a lot of women who feel the same way. Like, they probably kicked their husbands in the butt to get down here today. But you can help in other ways. Like you say, donations are what make this program work, right? So people can donate.
3: 100%. So at theprostatecancercenter.ca, through our website, through attending some of the events that we do, showing up at a clinic, and there's donations right at the clinic. We'd prefer not to do that because we want to be able to know who's donating to us.
1: Sure, yeah.
3: But yeah, quite easily go to the website and get a hold of us through there. If you're a business, if you're looking at doing your own clinic for your employees, we can work that out as well. I've got a gentleman here who would love to come and talk to you. His name's Keith Persaud. Yeah, he'll come and talk to you.
1: Oh, he'll talk to you, boy. He won't stop talking to you, Keith. But, you know, and also the great corporate sponsors like Alberta Blue Cross is helping to sponsor this clinic today. We spoke with TD earlier. Like, they make it happen.
3: They make it happen. They make all the public clinics happen. One of the things, we have a really great fundraiser come November. We talk a lot about men's health because of a movement, Movember,
1: right.
3: in November.
1: Yeah.
3: And a lot of people don't realize is none of the money that's raised during that month for Movember goes back to
1: local. Yeah.
3: So that's one thing we just get that information across. It's a great movement. They did some fantastic job with awareness. But if you want to actually affect your community, if you want more clinics in your community, donate to us.
1: Donate to local programs. Yeah. Brad's also here. Brad, our producer, put this all together. I don't, like we were saying earlier, Brad, but I think we're all just sort of blown away by the way things have gone today.
4: Yeah, absolutely. I mean, the fact that there's still, you know, 15 people in line with their forms filled out.
1: And the
4: nice thing, too, is when you look over, all the guys are chatting with each other.
1: Yeah.
4: And you can tell they're looking forward to it. They didn't come down here in a big ball of stress, anxious, you know, stressed out about getting it done. It really shows how simple and harmless the test is,
1: it's
4: right?
1: It's a blood test.
4: It's in and out. And like we've heard multiple multiple times throughout the morning, a day or two to get your results, and then you just you get peace of mind either way. Like, if you need further testing, you know that there's people there to care for you, and if your number is good, then you don't have to come back for a test for another year. That's also great news.
1: And the sooner the better.
4: Exactly. It's not a doom and gloom type of thing coming down here. It's really great to see the camaraderie, the smiles, the excitement. It's a really positive thing.
1: It is, yeah.
3: And even if the test is elevated, it doesn't correlate directly to cancer.
4: Sure.
3: What we say is it just may indicate something needs to be checked further.
1: So you just advise, get this checked out.
3: Exactly.
1: Let's see what else has happened. Let's give a shout out, because I know you've got your paid staff here, but you've got a bunch of volunteers too.
3: Oh, we could not do what we do without our volunteers.
1: Yeah.
3: Now, and a lot of them are survivors of prostate cancer.
1: Yes.
3: Or spouses of someone who survived prostate cancer or whomever. But they come out and they talk to, they do a lot of the check-ins, talk and calm down a lot of the guys.
1: Yeah.
3: Because they are anxious when they come in. Like, what's all involved? But very simply, like, we couldn't do what we do.
1: No.
4: There are so many volunteers here, but this one lady over here, Shay and I have been keeping an eye on. I think right now is the first time she's looked up in about 3 hours. Do you know her name by chance?
3: That's a disadvantage. I'm from the Calgary office, and I come down to Edmonton, and I don't get to meet everyone.
1: See, I do know her name because she introduced herself to me when she did my registration at 9:30. Unfortunately, that was 3 hours ago. I cannot remember it because that's how I am. But yeah, she's been here the entire morning, set up, and has just been cranking through the registrations for 4 hours.
4: It's incredibly impressive. She's standing up for the first time. I haven't seen that since she got here. So
1: it's a team, and it's been a great day. We are out of time, Stacey, but thank you for doing this.
3: No,
1: it's
3: and thank you, Shay. Thank you, Brad. Like, this has been amazing on our side, and for you to host us and talk about us and bring that awareness to the men in this province has been incredible.
1: It's been fantastic. We've had a great time. We'll do this again for sure. But that is it. Thank you, everybody, for supporting the Man Van. We'll be back tomorrow. We'll talk to you then. Peace and love.
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12: This is Global News. It's 1 o'clock. I'm Thomas Dias. It's 12 degrees. The federal government has approved $76 million in emergency aid for Edmonton-based Flair Airlines. As the high price of jet fuel continues to bleed money from carriers, the CP's Michelle Zedekian with more.
13: Flair's CEO says the financial lifeline shows government officials recognize the severity of the problem and want to keep the industry competitive. The loan must be repaid within 4 years with interest that sits below market rates. Transat has secured $430 million in financial aid since the Iran war began in late February and triggered a surge in energy prices that has pushed jet fuel prices to roughly double the levels from a year ago. The government says Porter Airlines also recently received a $125 million bailout loan. Michelle Zedekian, The Canadian Press.
12: U.S. President Donald Trump is downplaying the need to check AI development while the House Speaker wants guardrails. AP correspondent Julie Walker with more.
14: President Trump downplaying any need to check the development of artificial intelligence, posting Monday there is a sick conspiracy against AI and data centers, and saying Sunday he doesn't want America to give up its edge over China.
15: And frankly, I want to keep it that way, because whoever wins, AI wins. and we can put guardrails, we can do this and that, but I think you have a lot of negative forces that are bringing it up that shouldn't be bringing it up, and they're bringing up things that won't happen.
14: On Meet the Press, House Speaker Mike Johnson said we need guardrails, but...
16: I think we've got to have meaningful regulation that does not smother American innovation.
14: Tech leaders at Anthropic, OpenAI, SpaceX, and others are calling for greater regulation to ensure safety. This comes after a former Anthropic researcher made a grave prediction that AI would kill us all by the end of the decade. Rogue AI models have been able to break free and conduct their own hacks. I'm Julie Walker.
17: Well, if you've been a fan of the Oilers Hockey Club at any time in the last 30 years, then you'll know the name Cal Nichols. If it wasn't for him, Oilers fans may not be watching their club playing in Edmonton anymore. Cal Nichols, who helped save the Oilers from relocating to Houston, Texas during the 1990s, passed away over the weekend. Former Oilers CEO and President Patrick LaForge says Cal Nichols garnered respect across the entire league, including... from the guy right at the top.
18: Gary Bettman at the time said things like, Cal's unique to our league. He's trying to do the right thing right. Not get a deal, but do it right. So that's built up from the community. And, that was him.
17: Cal Nichols died on Saturday. He was 84. And fashion designer Bob Mackie has passed away at the age of 87. He dressed celebrities such as Madonna and Diana Ross and also designed a gown that Marilyn Monroe wore to croon happy birthday to John F. Kennedy. It holds the record for the most expensive item of personal clothing ever sold at auction, a whopping $4.8 million. 880 Ched Sports, Elks quarterback Cody Fajardo has been reflecting on their blowout 53-16 win over the Stampeders on Saturday.
19: Every quarterback in our room scored tonight. Cole had a touchdown, Taylor had a touchdown, I had a touchdown. So we got a really, really special room, a really special quarterback room that we spent a lot of time together. So it's always fun to watch those guys perform well.
17: Next up, the Argonauts in Toronto on Saturday. 880 Ched weather, 16 is the expected high with possible showers, mainly sunny and 16 tomorrow. It's 12 degrees in the capital city. I'm Thomas Dias. Your next scheduled newscast at 1:30 on 880 Ched.

It's our number four of the Shea Ganem Show here. Thank you for tuning in. I am your host, 104 here on this Monday afternoon. Shea Ganem. Wait, sorry. Sorry, I'm being told that's incorrect. I am Courtney Theriault, and I am coming at you here at 104 on this Monday afternoon. Glad to be starting the week off with you, our new little endeavor here that we're shifting things up just a hair. Of course, for those in the Edmonton market, I've been on the airwaves on CHED from 2 till 4 for the last... Oh, it feels like the last 40 years, but I'm told it hasn't been quite 3 years. We decided that we wanted to expand the conversation because so much of what we talk about on this show on a daily basis, it doesn't just apply to what's happening in the capital region. These are conversations that have tentacles across the province, in particular in Calgary, because despite the differences that might exist between our two cities, and I'm just talking about the CFL standings right now, what a game this weekend. My apologies to the Stampeder fans out there. Have you thought about a name change, by the way? You know, it worked for the Elks, apparently, after 4 years. But nonetheless, we have so many conversations on this show that resonate, I think, with folks in Calgary. And so we wanted to take the opportunity to have these conversations on a much larger scale. And we're also supersizing it, whereas this used to be a 2-4 program. We're basically giving you we're giving you an extra hour, which is kind of like when you get McDonald's and you've got a whole bunch of extra fries on the bottom of the bag. That's what this extra hour is. It is the goodness of properly salted, crispy McDonald's French fries. And so very thankful for you guys to be coming along with us today. As I said, it's going to be jam-packed with what I hope will be interesting, enticing conversations. And we're going to get rolling on a few of those today because I know it's a big day in Calgary.

typically, no one really gives a hoot about by-elections. By-elections have really poor turnout. It's like by-elections are kind of like on Facebook. When you invite 40 people to an event and only 10 people show up, that's kind of what a by-election is like a little bit. So we're going to find out if there is any substance to this by-election, if it is going to matter, if it is a litmus test on Danielle Smith, on Nahed Nenshi, maybe even on the progressive Tories. They've got a candidate in this by-election. We're also going to steer our attention to what's happening out east. Premier Danielle Smith is in Toronto as part of the Investment Palooza. Mark Carney's big shindig, where he's hoping to woo billions and billions of investor dollars into Canada. Is it going to actually work? Is it lip service? We're going to take a closer look at that coming up a little bit later on. And we're going to have some fun, too. We've actually got a brand new Broadway show that's going to be hitting Calgary and Edmonton here in the next couple of weeks. It's And Julia, Juliet, rather, based on, obviously, the stodgy, let's call it stodgy, let's call it dusty, Romeo and Juliet, in its original form, can be a little bit of a chore. The producers in this show have decided to ditch Romeo, put the spotlight on Julia, and break out some of the greatest pop songs of the last 30 years to make that happen. And one of the main characters in this play is William Shakespeare. So we're going to talk to the guy who's going to take the stage, and he wears tight jeans. Not the William Shakespeare that I grew up with. So that's coming up a little bit later on in the show. And I'm going to have lots of different conversations today. This is one that I wanted to talk about a little bit, because I was mentioning McDonald's, and here's the thing. I do fast food breakfast once to twice a week. That's kind of my rule of thumb. And here's a hack, by the way, and I don't know if it's the same with you guys, wherever it is you might be getting your fast food. There are three McDonald's restaurants within relatively close proximity to where I am, probably, about 20, 25 block radius. And I get the two breakfast burritos every morning, different prices. All three of them have different prices. There's $1.20 difference between the lowest price and the highest price. So there you go. Life hack. Shop around. Pays off. But a reason I bring this up is someone pointed out that McDonald's has been beaten out once again for the best breakfast out of fast food. Yeah. It came in second in the United States, the USA Today's best ranking for breakfast fast food to something called Biscuitville. Apparently, there are 90 Biscuitvilles, fast food chains, in the United States. And it is better than McDonald's. It's better than Wendy's. It's better than A&W. It's better than any of the other breakfasts out there. And so I was kind of curious, what you guys think is the gold standard for breakfast. Because, full disclosure, yeah, I'm a McDonald's breakfast guy. It's how I rock. It's how I roll. But apparently, we are missing out. Apparently, Edmonton and Calgary, we bat above our weight when it comes to getting chains, right? I mean, you'll see chains open up in Toronto, and then after they're done Toronto, they don't go to Montreal. They don't go to Vancouver. They come to Alberta. They set up shop in Calgary and Edmonton. And so maybe the time has come for us to try and lure the best fast food breakfast in all of the United States to Alberta. Let's get Biscuitville up here. Let's start a write-in campaign. Because we love our fast food. That's part of the reason why these chains open up here in Alberta, is because no one likes to break out the debit card for fast food, whether it's breakfast, lunch, dinner, or breakfast, lunch, and dinner than Albertans. But I'm curious, because I'd like to expand my horizons. Is there a breakfast, a fast food, a take-and-go? It doesn't have to be fast food, but a pick-up-and-go breakfast that you think is the bee's knees, that rises above the cream of the crop? I'd love to hear from you, and you can get a hold of us, and we'll give you those numbers here in just a moment. We do have them here. Sorry. I got them right here. 780-451-880. That's the coordinate here in Edmonton. 403-974-8255 if you're getting a hold of us in Calgary. What is the best breakfast to pick up and go? As mentioned, we are going to check in with some of your thoughts on that. And we'll also check in on your thoughts with every one of the conversations that we are having today here on the show. And that includes what we've got teed up for you next here. A lot of conversation, a lot of ink has

0: been spilt about polling data when it comes to the sovereignty debate. Who's for it? Who's against it? It tends to be pretty cut and dry. But there's a new series of reports coming this week from Abacus Data that takes a little bit of a deeper dive, a different perspective on what might be driving this, what might be fueling this, and what the real shape of this debate looks like. And so when we come back, we're going to check in on the first part of this five-part series that takes a closer look at how Albertans view themselves. Do you view yourself as a Canadian first, an Albertan first, or a little bit of both? By the way, you can let us know. 780-451-8800 in Edmonton, 403-974-8255 in Calgary. And we're going to have that conversation in just a moment as this Monday edition of the Courtney Theriault Show gets rolling.
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0: Okay, I don't know which two, but we're talking about breakfast sandwiches, and this just because I stumbled upon the fact that something called Biscuit Town, Biscuitville, is apparently the best fast food breakfast in all of the United States. And as someone who regularly eats at McDonald's, I was curious as to what you guys thought might be a better alternative up here in Canada as we wait for Biscuitville to arrive properly in Alberta, and they will. We love our fast food here, but someone pointing out on the text line at 780-451-8800 or 403-974-8255, breakfast burritos at McDonald's are made with seed oils and some color added. I'm still going to eat it. I'm not changing my habit. I know what I'm getting into when I buy McDonald's. But I'd love to hear from you. 780-451-8800, 403-974-8255 is the way to do that, to connect and be part of the conversation. And I think this will be a conversation that you'll probably want to be involved with, because when people ask you where you're from, How do you identify? You know, part of it depends on where you are. If you're visiting Europe, you're probably not going to say that you're from Calgary or Edmonton, right? It's too specific, because then people will be like, oh, well, you must know Joe from Toronto. Yeah, I know Joe. We make igloos every winter. But then here on home turf, though, what does that answer look like? Are you Canadian, Albertan, or both? That's a large part of the equation in the ongoing sovereignty debate. And our pals over at Abacus Data, they're starting a five-part in-depth series on this, with the first part focused on identity. So to chat about this, data and storytelling strategist, welcome back to the show, Robson Fletcher. Good day, Robson.
11: Hey, good afternoon, Courtney. How are you?
0: I'm good. Hey, question. Do you know Joe from Toronto?
11: I don't, but I got to say, as someone who is now an Albertan but grew up in Manitoba and has seen a lot of canola fields in my life, I took a little offense to your comment about seed oils there. Nothing wrong with some good canola oil, in my opinion.
0: I wholeheartedly agree with you. It tastes fantastic. I don't care what the origin is. Don't worry, not knocking the seed oil there. But let's dive into this conversation, because identity is very much, I think, at the core of this conversation. The notion of if you're Canadian, you're Albertan, you're somewhere in between. You guys, as part of this five-part series, have taken a look at that. And what does the data tell us?
11: Yeah, so as you mentioned, this is a bit more of an in-depth survey that we did. We really wanted to get at not just, you know, how people are going to vote in the upcoming referendum and not just why, but also, you know, what is motivating people's deeper feelings and beliefs here. And a big part of it has to do with, you know, how people feel their attachment to both Canada and to Alberta. So we asked people to rank sort of where they fit on, a spectrum of questions. Do you feel completely Albertan and not Canadian at all? Do you feel more Albertan than Canadian? Do you feel equally, or do you feel, you know, more Canadian than Albertan, or completely Canadian and not Albertan? And we found that, you know, the biggest chunk of Albertans really don't want to pick a side. Pretty much half of Albertans, the biggest group of responses there, said that they feel equally Albertan and Canadian. So I think that underpins a lot of what is driving some of the emotional difficulty with this debate right now. It really kind of tears at people's sense of belonging when you ask them to pick a side or say Alberta or Canada. The biggest chunk of Albertans say they are equally attached to both right now.
0: Yeah, well, let's talk about that attachment, and what are we seeing specifically in terms of the attachment to Canada and the attachment to Alberta?
11: Yeah, so like I said, the biggest chunk of Albertans say they're sort of equally Albertan and Canadian. Those who pick, you know, one side or another, lean more Canadian or lean Albertan, the lean Canadian side is a bit bigger. 28% said that they are either more Albertan than Canadian or completely Canadian, versus about 19% who lean to Albertan say that they're more Albertan than Canadian or completely Albertan and not Canadian. So, you know, forced to pick a side, you had a slightly larger group leaning on the Canadian side. And then you had about, you know, 1 in 5 saying that they lean onto the Albertan side. But again, it's that biggest chunk in the middle that are saying they're equally both and don't want to pick.
0: So how maybe do we go about shaping this identity? You know, I mean, what are some of the factors in play here? Like you mentioned, obviously, your roots in Manitoba. I would imagine where you were born might play a part in this, just like your politics might play a part in this. Just like if you cheer for the Toronto Maple Leafs and you've made a bad life decision doing that, that might be part of it. What are some of the factors that might contribute to how people perceive their identity in this conversation?
11: Yeah, so where people were born was certainly a part of it. People who were born in Alberta or who had been here for 20 or more years were a bit more likely to lean Albertan than people who had moved here within the past 20 years. But that wasn't really actually that big of a difference when it came to that where are you born thing. Again, as underpins so much public opinion these days, we have these very stark splits along partisan lines. So we saw even bigger differences when it came to which provincial party people support. So UCP voters, for instance, 31% of them said that they were more likely to lean Albertan versus 7% of NDP voters. And on the other side, 50% of NDP voters said that they were more likely to lean Canadian versus about 17% of UCP voters who said the same. So we do see a pretty strong partisan divide here, even greater than, say, you know, where were you born?
0: Well, one of the things that's obviously at the core of this, too, we talk about identity being a big part of the sovereignty debate, but there's also the grievances, right? And let's be blunt, no one celebrates Festivus like Alberta. We love our grievances, right? And here's the thing. I think there are folks who think that maybe some of this is overstated to a certain degree. There are those who think that we're absolutely getting a raw deal from Ottawa. But the reality is that the majority of Albertans do believe that there is something to this notion that we have grievances, just grievances, with Ottawa.
11: Yeah, so this, you get this as someone who lives in Alberta and talks to Albertans. I get this as someone who lives in Alberta and polls Albertans. I really think this is a message that the rest of Canada needs to hear and understand a little bit, because it might seem like a contradiction to people outside of Alberta, but Albertans are both deeply attached to Canada, but also at the same time deeply aggrieved by Alberta's place in Canada. So I'm just going to hit you with a few of the numbers that we had from this particular survey in terms of, you know, we asked people to agree or disagree with certain statements. So when it comes to the statement, Alberta contributes more to Canada than it gets back, 69% of people agreed with that. But at the same time, 74% of people agreed with the statement that being part of Canada benefits Alberta's economy. So these are somewhat conflicting views that we're holding in our minds at the same time, that, you know, on the one hand, we feel that we're not getting our fair share, perhaps, but at the same time, we still feel like we are benefiting from Canada. So I think that gets at the underlying tension that exists in this debate right now, is that people are of two minds on this, and they're having these conflicting views at the same time.
0: Yeah, I guess we're an enigma wrapped in a riddle, surrounded by mystery. That's Albertans for you. One thing, again, you know, to that point, obviously, with the majority, a large majority of Albertans thinking that something needs to change, when it comes to this debate, you know, maybe kind of echoing to a degree what Danielle Smith has said, which is that the notion that provinces need to be more empowered, Alberta needs to be more empowered. And if we had gone ahead and taken care of business on this before this referendum came to light, maybe we could have put a pin in this, right?
11: Yeah, that is a common sentiment among Albertans. And it might actually be a potential bridge between these two sides. There is a lot of, I think, tension right now because, you know, for someone who is a hardcore separatist, I want Alberta to be its own country immediately, versus someone who is a hardcore federalist and never wants to see that happen. There's not a lot of middle ground, but for people who are a bit more in the nuanced middle, we did have 60% of Albertans agreeing with the statement that if Alberta had more power in Canada, there would be no serious talk of separation right now. So that sense of, you know, maybe we could adjust the way that Alberta fits into Confederation and that could short-circuit this separation talk, that's a majority view among people in Alberta right now.
0: All right, got about 30 seconds here, Rob, so I want to give you the opportunity to tee up what you guys got coming in the rest of this series.
11: Yeah, so we're going to be having releases all this week getting into some of these questions. Tomorrow we'll look more at the actual vote intent in terms of how people will vote in the referendum and how some of that breaks down. We're going to have a look at what the turnout could look like as well and how that could affect the vote. And I'll just give you a little quick plug for a quick online tool I've built, turnoutsimulator.ca. That lets you play with the numbers right now and see, you know, if one side turns out more than the other, what impact that'll have on the actual outcome of the vote. Because a lot of people are saying this referendum, you know, it's going to be all about turnout.
0: Well, as a political nerd, turnout simulator trumps aviation simulator any day of the week. Robson, hey, buddy, appreciate you coming on, catching up, and we'll definitely be following up the rest of this as it gets released this week.
11: Hey, thanks. Thanks for your interest. Appreciate it.
0: There you go. New data from Abacus Data. That's Robson Fletcher, data and storytelling strategist. You got thoughts on that? 780-451-8800 in Edmonton, 403-974-8255 in Calgary. More of the Courtney Theriault Show coming at you.
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21: This is Global News. It's 1:30. I'm Thomas Dias. It's 14 degrees. 880 Chad Santa's Anonymous is thanking everyone who bought toys or cash to donate to Santa's at Saturday's Eppington Elks football game. As the Elks toyed with the Stampeders, the equivalent of over 3,100 toys was donated to help brighten Christmas for many Eppington children. Prime Minister Mark Carney's high-stakes pitch for foreign investment is also attracting protests, with hundreds of executives and global asset managers in Toronto for Canada's first-ever National Investment Summit. Groups opposed to Carney's agenda are protesting outside the summit's opening gala today. And U.S. President Donald Trump says he alone is a sufficient guardrail against rogue artificial intelligence, claiming that any effort to limit the technology is part of a sick conspiracy. Trump is pushing back against calls by tech leaders to have greater regulation of AI. 880 Chad News Time is 1:31.
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21: 880 Ched weather, it's 14 degrees with an expected high of 16 and possible showers back up to 16 tomorrow under a mainly sunny sky. I'm Thomas Dias. Your next scheduled newscast at 2 o'clock on 880 Ched.
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0: Alberta has opinions. Courtney Theriot has a microphone. Get into it on the Courtney Theriot Show here on 880 Chat. 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
1: All right, I want to welcome you into the conversation. We've got a couple of them going on right now. One of them involving just the recent chat we had moments ago with my pal Robson Fletcher, who's been working with Abacus Data, and they got a five-part series coming out, taking a look at a whole bunch of tentacles on this sovereignty debate. And today's release involved identity and whether or not you think you're Canadian first, Albertan first, or somewhere in that gray middle. And Rob from Calgary texted in to say, I'm definitely Alberta first and Canadian second, but that doesn't mean I hate Canada. A lot of people don't understand that. But it means Alberta is my home, born and bred, and the Alberta government, Alberta individuals affect my day-to-day life far more than a government thousands of kilometers away in Ottawa. We're also talking about breakfast, and I was bringing this up because apparently, I don't know if we're missing out, USA Today, for a fourth straight year, has chosen Biscuitville as the best fast food breakfast in the United States. And certainly we are a province that loves our American fast food chains. And I've been asking you if you guys have thoughts on that. Someone texting in, Ben, saying the A&W sausage and egg are on an English muffin with a hash brown and a large coffee. Problem is they want over $10 for that combo now, which is double what I paid pre-pandemic. Fast food's just expensive. And I agree with you. I actually kind of like the hamburger bun that they have at A&W for that. But yeah, again, the combo being $10 for breakfast is just, can't stomach that. Someone also says, Tim Hortons stacked bacon and sausage on a toasted cinnamon raisin bagel with cheese and egg. My goodness, that sounds like 1,700 different flavors all at once. I don't know if my mind can soak that up. Lee also says, try promoting a local company. Another American chain is not necessary. Well, you know what? I have always wanted to try the Morning Brunch Company down on Shaughnessy in Calgary Shaw. That gets good reviews. And well, it's funny that we mentioned Calgary Shaw because that's where we're going for our next conversation. And you may know we have a referendum coming up here in October. But October of 2027, that's when we're going to have our next provincial election. Of course, I mean, who knows? Maybe it's going to get upturned by that pesky referendum thing, right? But if the date does hold, that would mean that this session, this whole legislative session, was 4 years, 4 months, and 19 days in between elections. And that would be the longest single term for an Alberta government since Bible Bill swept to power back in 1935. Here's the good thing, I suppose, if you're a political junkie like me, is you get a bit of a litmus test today. Kind of a snapshot in time as to where we stand in terms of the political momentum in this province. And that would be, in this case, a by-election in Calgary Shaw to replace former Minister Rebecca Schultz. So, what, if anything, will we be able to read from today's results? To talk to us about this, I'm joined now by Professor of Political Science over at the University of Calgary. Once again, welcome back to the show, Lisa Young. Good afternoon, Lisa.
2: Hello.
1: How you doing?
2: Pretty good.
1: Good. I like to hear that. Let's talk about Morning Brunch Company. I'm kidding. Although I hear they do a great fried chicken and French toast.
2: Okay, I wasn't prepped for this.
1: That's okay. You're off the hook. We'll get down there at some point together and test it out together. But yeah, let's talk about this by-election, right? Because you take a look at recent history. Obviously, it was a cakewalk still in 2023 for Rebecca Schultz, but it was closer than it was in 2019. The NDP took this in 2015. How much of a race are we seeing here?
2: You know, I think we're seeing both of the major parties, the UCP and the NDP, are pushing pretty hard for this. For the NDP, obviously, there's the temptation, you know, the idea that it would be seen as a real upset if they were able to eke out a win here. And I think that the UCP is nervous enough about that they are throwing a lot of resources in here to make sure that they hang on to this seat, because it would really be seen as a sign of being in trouble if they were to lose it.
1: Indeed. And what's interesting, too, is maybe it's not a big wrinkle, But we know that the progressive Tories are part of the fray. One of the five candidates that are in this is a progressive Tory. And leader Peter Guthrie posted a photo this morning seeming to show a UCP campaign manager placing a "Don't split the vote" sign near the progressive Tory signs. That was an interesting little wrinkle today.
2: Yeah, well, I guess, you know, when you were doing the intro and you talked about the riding going NDP back in 2015, you know, that would have been the product of vote splitting. And so there would certainly be some anxiety about that. Interesting that they're focusing in on that and less on the NDP. But, you know, who knows, right?
1: Yeah, I mean, to that point, though, they brought out the big gun. According to the UCP candidate, Premier Danielle Smith dropped by five times in the midst of this by-election campaign. That goes to show that, the UCP aren't necessarily taking this as a guaranteed win in the win column.
2: Yeah, exactly. And, you know, we don't typically see a lot of polling for a by-election for obvious reasons, but I would imagine that the UCP is doing polling. And so we can, you know, we're left to guess what those polls are telling them by what we see from their behavior, right? Mm-hmm. And so the Premier's frequent visits suggest that they are being cautious about whether they can hang on to this seat. And, you know, we should always say that when we're looking at by-elections, that they're really unpredictable because voter turnout tends to be low. And so as much as anything, it's a question of which party or which candidate can mobilize their supporters to actually get out and vote.
1: With respect to the voter turnout, and it always comes in, it doesn't matter what time of year it is, it always comes in lower than it would during a general election. But does the fact that we're, you know, a couple weeks into September here, everyone's back from summer vacation, does that maybe bode well for a little bit better turnout?
2: It's really hard to say. You know, we know that the most consistent predictor of higher voter turnout is the perception that a race is close. And so if people who are living in Calgary Shaw have a sense that this is a tightly fought race, that, you know, their vote might just be the one that makes a difference, that will drive higher turnout. But again, without opinion polls, it's so hard for us to know what people think about how close it is.
1: Yeah. And the other thing, too, is that this is certainly, as I mentioned, a potential litmus test a year out from the provincial election. Certainly a lot of contentious issues with respect to what the government has done. And then, of course, you've got the upcoming referendum. And I think it might have been you, actually, who referred to this as a referendum on the referendum for a referendum. I know, right? It's a referendum.
2: That sounds like something I would say.
1: Referendum cubed, basically. I mean, we know that, you know, healthcare, jobs, the economy, that's always going to be part of the equation. How much, if any, of an impact do you think that this referendum on the referendum for a referendum might have on today's result?
2: Well, you know, we do know that people are paying quite a bit of attention to the referendum. And the NDP has, you know, sort of raised questions about whether the UCP candidate is in fact a separatist. So this is all taking place against the backdrop of the referendum. If people are frustrated that we're having the referendum, they, you know, that might influence how they vote. It's really difficult to say, you know, and at the same time, the by-election has been competing for attention with the referendum, which, you know, is a province-wide story as opposed to this very local one.
1: Yeah. Do you think today's results could have any kind of meaningful impact on the path that either Danielle Smith and the UCP or Nahed Nenshi and the NDP chart in the year ahead, getting ready for that 2027 vote? Or is this just because of the, you know, what's going to be a fairly small voter turnout, just kind of not really a tide changer?
2: Well, you know, I think in the event that the UCP was to lose this, I think it would create quite a bit of anxiety in the party. You know, even if it was just a product of voter turnout, you know, this we've seen the UCP lose its ability to win seats in big chunks of Calgary, which of course makes its election wins narrower. It can still win a majority, but it's a narrower win. And if South Calgary gets eroded, well, then, you know, it's a very different prospect that they have for the coming election. So I don't think it's going to happen. But if they did lose the seat, I think there would be some real questions about the direction they're going and whether they need to course correct over the coming year.
1: Yeah, well, certainly only a few hours away from finding out the results on this. Obviously, it's not going to change the balance of power in the legislatures. The ECP has got a comfortable majority there. Lastly, before I let you go today, we had Robson Fletcher on here from Abacus Data. He was one of the fine folks who crunched the numbers on this extensive survey looking into Alberta's sovereignty, the debate, and all the things around this. And we were talking about the Alberta identity and the interesting contrast that exists between, you know, folks here who say that, look, I either identify as Canadian first or I identify as Canadian and Albertan, that there's a strong attachment to having that Alberta component. But at the same time, the interesting finding that I think was 69% of the folks they talk to say that, yeah, we have grievances with Ottawa. We need to improve things with Ottawa. What do you make of that interesting sort of dichotomy?
2: Yeah, you know, this is a version of a question that we quite often see asked. Political scientists are fond of it for understanding, you know, regionalism and attachment to region or province versus the national government. And it's not surprising to see that people, you know, many people identify both as Albertan and as Canadian. And we can certainly see, you know, among those who identify primarily or solely as Albertan, there's a high likelihood that they're going to support separatism. For those folks in the middle who see themselves in both ways, I think, you know, the question that they're asking themselves around the referendum is about the viability of Alberta as an independent state. What would that actually look like? So identity, you know, it helps us to understand the, you know, the terrain that this is all taking place on. But there's a lot more going on here, I think, than just identity.
1: Yeah, and I certainly think that whatever the poll numbers might say, that all these little permutations and wrinkles kind of make it maybe a little less certain the outcome. Just because, again, there's so much involved in this recipe. So, hey, Lisa, I appreciate you coming on. It's a good chat. And going to make it for a very exciting night down in Calgary, Shaw. I'm also going to go ahead and book us an appointment for morning brunch company on Wednesday, if that works for you.
2: Perfect.
1: Okay. Thank you. There you go. That's Lisa Young, professor of political science over at the University of Calgary, just teeing up an important by-election in Calgary, Shaw, tonight. Will the UCP hold on to the seat formerly held by Minister Rebecca Schultz, or will there be a little bit of an upset, courtesy of the NDP? We'll find out in a few hours. And we'll take your text, maybe squeeze in a call or two, depending on the time, as this Monday edition of the Courtney Terrio Show continues.
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0: Alberta has opinions. Courtney Theriau has a microphone. Get into it on the Courtney Theriau Show here on 880 Chad. Edmonton's News, today's talk.
1: The beautiful thing about having your own show is that you can play the theme song to the Raccoons anytime you like. I might make that a daily occasion. To be fair, that was technical producer Jeff making that executive decision. But I wholeheartedly support the decision because not only is that CanCon, yay for us, meeting our requirements, but it's also a kick butt track.
2: That is a fantastic song, and anytime you can think of the Raccoons, you're not going wrong, right?
1: No,
2: what a great show.
1: Yeah, they actually remade that song earlier this year. I think Finn, a band out of BC, was tasked, Twin Sisters, tasked with remaking that song, and it's one of my most played songs on Spotify.
2: Really?
1: I don't
2: think I've heard the remake. I do love this Lisa Laheen version of it, though. Like, she's the original, I guess.
1: And, yeah.
2: But I'd like to check that one out. You said it's a pair of sisters that do it?
1: Yeah, the F-I-O-N-N. Is the name of the group.
2: I'm going to look them up.
1: There you go. Yeah, that's interesting. Whatever happened to Lisa Laheed? I think she was nominated for Best New Young Upcoming Artist at the Junos back in like 1988. And, you know, apparently, I don't know if she's still running with the Raccoons or she's waiting for a Raccoons reboot. But that song, as far as I'm concerned, still holds up. 38 years, 40 years, some years later.
2: It still makes me want to run through a wall.
1: Indeed. Wanted to get to some of your thoughts, of course, the way you can connect with us here on the Courtney Theriau Show, it's very easy. If you've got a texting device or a dialing device, 780-451-8800. Those are the coordinates in Edmonton. Calgary, hook up with us at 403-974-8255. And we've been having a few different conversations. And one of them off the top, we were talking about a new survey that is coming out in five pieces, courtesy of the folks at Abacus Data. And today, that first part, take a look at the Alberta identity. And key takeaway, I guess, from this is that we're complex. No surprise there. But that more Albertans tend to either think of themselves as Canadians or Canadians and Albertans. But despite the fact that we lean more towards the Maple Leaf, doesn't mean we don't have grievances with Ottawa. Some 70% of Albertans say that we have legitimate complaints to make with the arrangement that exists between us here in Alberta, in Wild Rose Country. I'm not calling it strong and free. Here in Wild Rose Country and what's happening out east in Ottawa. So if you got thoughts on that, 780-451-8800, 403-974-8255. Simply put, how do you identify? What's if you were putting a business card together that made reference to where you're from, what goes first? What's the first line on your business card? A couple texts at those numbers that I gave you there. Someone says, almost 68 years, born and raised Albertan, but, all capital but. So I presume, if I'm reading that correctly, that it means that, after 68 years, I may be an Albertan, but have to lean into my Canadian contingency on that one right there. Edmonton Phil says, I consider myself 100% Canadian first. I grew up on army bases all over Canada, and I've worked and lived in Europe and the States as well. One of my greatest current frustrations is the lack of Canadian pride I see in my beloved country right now. When traveling and working abroad, you see how many other countries respect and love Canadians for what we do and what we've done, not what we say, like one-time friends to the South. Another person talking about the weird sort of balance that you have to strike if you're a Federalist, I guess. I'm annoyed that I've had a large Alberta flag prominently on my wall in my garage for over 20 years. But now, if people walk past my house when my garage door is open, they're going to think I'm a separatist, and that pisses me off. Full disclosure, I was born in Ontario, raised in BC, and moved to Alberta 30 years ago. And here, I'll be candid, my background is my family was fairly nomadic growing up. But I graduated high school in Alberta. Every single hour I've worked in my working life has been in Alberta. And so, you know, I'm one of those people who tends to look at what I am. I am a Canadian and I am an Albertan, right? And I look at those as two simultaneous identities that exist side by side, not one necessarily above the other. You know, if I go abroad, for example, I mean, I'm going to lead with Canada, right? If only because people know Canada. Maybe more people will know Alberta going forward, depending on how things work out with respect to this pipeline and our place as an energy superpower. But that tends to be the big one. People know Canada. Alberta, a little less certain. Calgary and Edmonton, forget about it. Those are just not the case. So a couple thoughts there. We've got a couple differing opinions. Musical critics on the line for Jeff's selection of the Raccoons theme song. I was mentioning that there is a cover of that. Someone says, sorry, but covers are just lazy. These sisters are officially a product, not artist. Okay, interesting. Someone else says, I'm an 80s kid, instantly made me smile when I heard that song. And it's interesting, too, because that is the song, and I don't know if it's the case with you, Jeff, but like when I hear that song, I automatically think of that as the theme song to the Raccoons, despite the fact it's at the end of the Raccoons. It's not the song that starts the show. Do you remember that?
2: I do, and I think I disagree with you there.
1: No,
2: I think it's on the start and the end, Courtney, if I'm not mistaken.
1: I think that there's like a do do do do do do do do do do something like that. Again, I'm working 40 years of memory on this. The CPU ain't what it used to be.
2: Can I just go? I'll throw this out there, and then I'll just win the argument because that's what I like to do. I actually watched the first 5 seasons of it probably about 6 months ago.
1: Okay, well there you go.
2: There's a longer version of it, of course, on the end credits, but it does start with that too.
1: Okay, well I stand corrected then.
2: Like I think what you're getting is like they have a little bit of a talker piece at the beginning of it, and then when Bert Raccoon jumps out of the top of the house or whatever.
1: All right. Well, I'm going to pull up my YouTube and get to the bottom of this on my end. I know you're right, but I'm going to be stubbornly refusing to admit that until I have to.
2: Just like every other day.
1: That's hour number one here on this Monday edition of the Courtney Theriault Show. We're going to dive into hour number two coming up here. We'll be talking about the investment palooza in Donald Trump with economist Jim Stanford. We'll also take a look at a strike that might be hitting your favorite grocery store and what that might mean for you. That's coming up in hour number two of the Courtney Theriault Show.
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14: This is Global News. It's 2 o'clock. I'm Thomas Dias. It's 14 degrees. Edmonton-based Flair Airlines has secured a $76 million government bailout loan as the high price of jet fuel continues to bleed money from carriers. The Canada Enterprise Emergency Funding Corporation says the loan must be repaid within 4 years with interest below market rates. Flair CEO Len Corrado says the financial lifeline shows the government recognizes the severity of the problem and wants to keep the industry competitive. Air Transat's parent company has secured $430 million in financial aid since the Iran war began, while Porter Airlines recently received a $125 million bailout loan. 880 CHED Santa's Anonymous was on hand to bring some good luck to the Edmonton Elks Saturday as the team celebrated a 53-16 win over the visiting Calgary Stampeders. Fans were asked to bring donations to the game, with 880 CHED Santa's Anonymous receiving the equivalent of over $30,000 in cash and toys. A big thanks to everyone whose donation will help make Christmas brighter for children in need. Stats Canada says the annual rate of inflation was unchanged at 3% in August. The agency says grocery prices rose less than overall inflation for the first time in 2 years. But RBC economist Abby Hsu says affordability remains a concern for Canadians.
15: Consumers might still feel it's like expensive to fill up their gas tank as well as, you know, when they go to grocery store. So food affordability is still a challenge for Canadian households.
14: Stats Canada says excluding gasoline, consumer prices rose 2.4% last month. Google is bringing its age assurance technology to Canada. The technology uses artificial intelligence to detect underage users. Canadian press reporter Brenda Molina Navidav says the tech examines clues like the types of information a user has searched for or the categories of videos they've watched on YouTube to identify users it believes are underage.
16: The accounts of those users will be changed to include additional protections, such as safeguards on content recommendations. If Google mistakenly identifies an adult as being under 18, that person will be able to prove their age through such tools as a government ID or a selfie. Meta is already using AI to look at context clues, such as birthday celebrations, in order to identify underage users and place them into teen accounts in Canada.
14: The increasing use of age assurance technology by tech companies comes as governments around the world, including here in Canada, move to implement age restrictions for social media. And if you've been a fan of the Oilers Hockey Club at any time over the last three decades, then you'll know the name Cal Nichols. If it wasn't for him, Oilers fans may not be watching their club playing in Edmonton anymore. Cal Nichols, who helped save the Oilers from relocating to Houston during the 1990s, passed away over the weekend. Former Oilers CEO and President Patrick LaForge knew Cal well and became close friends with him after Nichols moved here and started up his oil company.
17: He was doing more than oil. He was servicing his clients beyond their expectations, and that always got good things in his mind. And I saw it happen with Twinkle all the time. So I think he was just, from those guys that used to pinch their pennies and try and take a little bit of the cheese off the hamburger before they sold it to you. Kelly's not that guy.
18: Nichols died on Saturday. He was 84. I'm Thomas Dias. Your next scheduled newscast at 1:30 on 880 CHED.
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0: Alberta has opinions. Courtney Theriault has a microphone. 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
1: Welcome back to hour number two. 204 here on the Courtney Theriault Show. Got a couple texts I want to get to. Again, as I said, I want to hear from you. The show is nothing without you. Again, it's just me, an old man, shaking my fist at the cloud, yelling. Not about anything in particular, just yelling, because I like the sound of my voice. But without you, that's what it is. So if we want to make this entertaining radio, please help me. Please. 780-451-8800, the coordinates in Edmonton, 403-974-8255 in Calgary. And we'll get to the text, but I do want to clarify, it's very rare that Jeff is... You're not wrong, by
2: the
1: way.
2: No.
1: You're not wrong.
2: I'm wrong. Come on. Let's not sugarcoat this, all right? I went into that all confident, like, oh, yeah, Cordy, I know exactly what I'm talking about. Don't you worry about it. And then I failed miserably. So you go ahead and tell everybody why I failed.
1: Run With Us, the theme song that we believe to be the theme song for the Raccoons, a song that we most commonly associated with the iconic, beloved Canadian cartoon of the 80s and early 90s. While it is an amazing song, it is not the song that leads off the show. That's an entirely different song. We went to YouTube, we watched a few episodes to verify the accuracy of this statement. Run With Us is the closing credits song each and every time, though. So, again, it's part of the equation, it's part of the fabric, and the fact that you brought it up, the fact that we're having this conversation 40 years after, well, what, 35 years after the Raccoons went off air, it speaks to the beloved nature of the cartoon and that it still kicks butt all these years later.
2: And it proves that I'm also older and I can't remember things that happened 35 years ago or 6 months ago, apparently.
1: No, you're right about that, Derek. Wait, no, you're not Derek. See, I don't remember things either. A quick couple texts here. Another Jeff, we were talking about breakfast this morning and just what your favorite breakfast is, because Biscuitville, once again, for the fourth straight year in the United States, voted over McDonald's as having the best fast food breakfast. And Jeff in Medicine Hat says, yeah, I don't think Biscuitville will be making its way north anytime soon, if ever. It's just a regional restaurant chain in southeast U.S., but if you love biscuits and grits, this is the place for you. Okay, you're not making this easier knowing that they're never going to come here, Jeff, but I appreciate that. We're talking about the identity

0: it dawned on me. I now have an additional $40 deficit with my gas station. And if you do the math over the years, the deficit I have at my gas station is in the tens of thousands of dollars. So going forward, I've decided to stop paying my gas station. And I'm going to save that money by no longer commuting to work. Now, will I have a job if I stop showing up? Who cares? Think of all the money I've saved. And that, ladies and gentlemen, is a rough approximation of the ongoing trade war with Donald Trump and Canada. When he's not trying to mess with us with memes that would probably get him laughed out the playground, his unique approach to striking a deal with Canada has failed to move the needle. So what to make of his skills as the so-called master of the art deal? Well, we've got a new column I want to dive into. It's entitled, The Five Big Lies Donald Trump is Telling About Canada's Trade and the Facts, Shoot Them All Down. The man who put pen to paper on that, economist and director at the Center for Future Work. Welcome back to the show, Jim Stanford. How you doing, friend?
1: I'm very well, Courtney. Thanks for having me.
0: So, here's the thing. It's Donald Trump has a tenuous relationship with the truth. But you're calling what you see as a spade in this case, taking a look at what you think are his five biggest lies. Let's take a deeper dive into those right now. And certainly, I think the one that we hear the most of the ones that you touch on in this column is this notion that there's a trade deficit between Canada and the United States, that it fluctuates from one number to another. There's some truth to this, but there's also a lot of malarkey with Donald Trump on this.
1: There is a malarkey, both in terms of how big that trade deficit is and then what its significance is. You know, Trump has really focused on this idea that America is being mistreated by the rest of the world, including Canada. And his greatest kind of talking point on that is the trade deficit, which the United States has with many countries, including Canada, and with the world as a whole. Now, it's important to point out, Courtney, the U.S. has had a trade deficit for 50 straight years. You have to go back to 1974 for the last time the U.S. actually had balanced trade with the rest of the world. So there's nothing new about the trade deficit. It's not especially big relative to GDP in the U.S., but Trump has very effectively weaponized this as a talking point to, you know, kind of harness the anger that a lot of people in sort of middle America feel, because they feel that the American dream isn't within reach for them anymore, given how, you know, the economy has evolved and society has evolved and inequality has evolved. And Trump says, blame foreigners because of that trade deficit. So this has been very important politically, but his economics on it are all wrong. That's the problem.
0: Yeah, well, and it's worth noting that a big part of whatever deficit we're talking about here is tied to a little something that we do here in Alberta primarily, which is to say energy. You remove energy from the equation, then the pendulum swings the other way. But the United States needs Canada's, needs Alberta's energy.
1: Well, that's where your analogy off the top about, you know, your trade deficit with the gas station, Courtney, is entirely fitting. So the reason that you have a trade deficit with the gas station is because they sell something that you need. And then, you know, somewhere else in your life, you're going to get the money. In this case, you've got a trade surplus with your employer who pays you for the work that you do. And something similar to that happens with world trade. Countries have deficits with some countries. They have surpluses with other countries. So in Canada's case, the role of oil is quite important because, first of all, oil is our biggest export to the United States. Secondly, they get it at a real discount compared to overall world prices, you know, for reasons your viewers or your listeners know well about geography and pipelines and where is the refining capacity, etc. They pay less for Canadian oil than they pay for imports from other places. But here's the kicker. Nowadays, the U.S. actually resells a lot of oil, and the U.S. itself is now a net oil exporter, believe it or not. So they're actually making money on the oil they buy from us. They use it and refine it, but then they take other oil and sell it for more than they paid us for the oil. So the oil trade, even though it means a deficit with Canada, is actually a big money maker for America. And that's a point that Trump conveniently ignores.
0: Yeah, it's funny. I haven't heard him mention that recently / ever. Part of the deficit, too, one of the other things he tries to pitch is that he looks at it as a subsidy for Canada, yes, framing this basically as us wanting the benefits of being a state without being a state. It's not a subsidy.
1: No. He's the reason the U.S. has a trade deficit with us. That means to say, in total, across all products, including oil, they

0: buy more from us than they sell to us. Now, first of all, they sell a huge amount to us. We are their biggest export customer. So they sell about $450 billion worth of goods and services to Canada each year. So his idea that they would just save the amount of the deficit, which was $27 billion last year, they would just save that if they cut off the trade is nonsense. They would have lost $450 billion worth of activity. You know, this idea that it's a subsidy is quite wrong. In fact, I've argued in our research that the subsidy goes the other way, because how is it that the U.S. has a trade deficit year after year after year for 50 years in a row? It's because the rest of the world keeps giving them money. And it's the capital flows in the international accounting framework, the capital flows, these are long-run investments or finance or buying bonds or other ways that money crosses borders, they have to offset what the trade deficit is. So the U.S. takes in trillions of dollars a year of capital from other countries, including Canada, and that's where they get the money to pay for a trade deficit year after year after year. So if anyone has their hand out, like a welfare case, it's the Americans. They need that money from the rest of the world in order to keep consuming more than they produce, which is ultimately what the trade deficit means.
1: Yeah. No, I think we touched a little bit on one of the other lies here, the notion that if you cut off trade entirely, that the U.S. coffers would just explode with cash. I think we touched on that one. But a couple of others that you referenced that I want to get to right now, arguably the most bizarre one that I saw come along in terms of his salvos in our direction was this notion that Canada is cheating because we set our exchange rate. This feels like not economics 101. This feels like economics kindergarten.
0: Incredible. And as usual, he announced this new position on Trump social media. So you don't get any background. You don't get any statistics. He just said, you know, we're tired of Canada cheating at trade because its dollar is different than ours. And I don't know what he meant. He didn't say how it's different or why. He didn't say what he planned to do about it. He just said this is another way that Canada's cheating. And it seems to be that because we have a currency called the dollar and they have a currency called the dollar, on some level, he thinks they should be worth the same. But of course, Courtney, that's not how currencies work. And we don't set the exchange rate. We've had a freely floating exchange rate for 50 years. In Canada. So it's capital flows, interest rates, expectations, comparative inflation. These are all the things that determine the value of the currency. The Bank of Canada doesn't even get involved in you know, trying to push it one way or another. So again, this is just another sign of really his economic lack of understanding more than anything else.
1: Last topic that you touched on in this, and this tends to be maybe the refrain he throws out there as much as the Canada doesn't have anything we need, on par with that in terms of the things he says, is that we cannot survive without the United States. I know we had some folks from Deloitte on last week. They did a big look at what would happen if Kuzma were to bite the dust. And they said, hey, you know what? It's going to hurt, but we're still a pretty big economy. We're self-sufficient in a lot of ways, and we'd make through. What's your sense on that?
0: Yeah, I agree. I think that reading is right. Canada's economy is the 10th largest in the world. We got 40 million people, consumers, workers, citizens, obviously a huge wealth of natural resources, but more than that, we've got knowledge and skills and technology and, frankly, a better ability to solve problems together than you're seeing in the United States these days. So we should feel confident that we do have the right or the ability to survive and thrive, really, as a separate country. Certainly, it's going to be a heck of a adjustment, given how much we've oriented ourselves on sort of north-south grounds in the last quarter century. But he wants us to feel that we're desperate, and this is part of his kind of intimidation game in the negotiations. But the more time goes on, the more Canadians realize, you know what, we actually don't need them.
1: Yeah. Lastly, on the topic of investment here, we know that there's the big one happening out east in Toronto. Mark Carney's there. Danielle Smith is there as well, being basically touted as investment palooza for Canada. What's your sense on this? Is this just for show? Does this work? I know there are a lot of concerns out there about, you know, handing ownership of Canadian assets to China or to India. What's your sense? Is this a real thing, or is this just a little bit of theater?
0: Well, there's certainly a lot of theater in it, Courtney, you know, both for the domestic audience, for the Prime Minister and the Premier in this case, to show that they're really out there trying to attract investment. I'd say even more theater for Donald Trump and the Americans, you know, to say, look at what we're doing. We're building networks. We've got interest around the world. Don't think that we're going to grovel. But there's something real in terms of the, obviously, the scale of the audience and where they come from. It could be a big benefit if, in fact, we're looking at ways of channeling money into new projects that build new things and increase our capacity as an economy. On the other hand, I also worry if, you know, some of these so-called deals are just selling off stuff that we've already got, like airports and ports and so on, then it's a different matter. But, you know, there are certainly benefits to foreign investment. There are costs to foreign investment. We have to make sure we know what we're getting into and make sure we're maximizing the net benefits to Canada.
1: Yeah, no, certainly as a negotiating tool, a leverage tool, I'm all for it. But yeah, certainly some of the questions that you raised there, definitely make sure that we're clear-eyed, sober-eyed before we kind of sign any of these deals, putting ink to paper. Jim, hey, as always, my friend, it's always a great chat. Love the conversation with you.
0: Thank you, sir. Talk to you again.
1: There you go. That's Jim Stanford, economist and director over at the Center for Future Work. Talking about his new column, the five big lies Donald Trump is telling about Canada's trade and the facts that shoot them all down. You can check that out online as well. We're going to take a little bit of a pause. More of the Monday edition of the Courtney Theriot Show beaming at you in just a moment.
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0: Alberta has opinions. Courtney Theriau has a microphone. Get into it on the Courtney Theriau Show here on 880 Chad. Edmonton's News, today's talk.
1: Getting close to the midway mark of this Monday edition of the Courtney Theriau Show. And if you'd like to be part of the conversation, two ways you can do that. We got a trusty little phone number for Edmontonians at 780-451-8800. And if you're in Calgary, you get your own line, 403-974-8255. Sorry, Red Deer, you have to make your mind. You have to pick a number. We don't have one for you. I'm sorry. We'll work on that in the future. What a phone number for every city in Alberta now that we've gone provincial.
2: They should be used to that in Red Deer by now, though, right? Like, you're kind of in the middle. You have to make that choice probably quite often.
1: Well, okay, so the Edmonton number is 780. Calgary's 403. We've got 587. Should we come up with a 587 number for Red Deer? I think that's a viable alternative, right?
2: Yeah, let's do it. You know what? I'll talk to the boss. They'll want to spend some money for that.
1: Oh, absolutely. And that doesn't take into account that we still technically have numbers in Alberta. There are 5 area codes in Alberta. You might not be aware of that. We know 43780, which you typically think of south and north, right? And then 587 is kind of in between, trying to help address that. But we still technically have 825 and 368 as area codes. Alberta has 5 area codes.
2: And I'm old enough to remember when we just had the 403 back in the day, right? And like the 403 is still around, but I'm not one of them anymore, Courtney.
1: Yeah.
2: Yeah, they took it away from me.
1: I know. And
2: stole
1: they gave it. Yeah, they did, right? So anyway, wanted to get to a couple of the texts that you guys sent our way here at those two numbers that we mentioned. And Red Deer can pick whichever one they want. 780-451-8800, 403-974-8255. The world is your oyster, Red Deer. A couple of thoughts that you guys have been sending our way on the text line. Blair says, hello, I am Canadian, always will be, because that's what my great-grandfather fought for, not a province, for Canada. We, as a country, need to get better working with each province and smarten up, because we look terrible otherwise. So, okay, there you go. One thought there. We were talking about the notion of travel. That's kind of how I was framing the question initially when we began this conversation is, you know, when you go abroad, for example, how do you frame where you're from? Someone says, when I travel overseas, I tell people that I'm from Western Canada. I feel by saying I'm from Canada, I somehow am acknowledging an allegiance to Eastern Canada that elects governments for Canada that has driven the entire country into massive debt and opposes bad laws that favors criminals. So there you go. That's an interesting sort of middle ground. And that was the thing that the survey, the Abacus survey showed, was that, you know, we don't want to dispense with either of our identities, but trying to frame it in a way that we feel best represents us. And that's an interesting one. Western Canada, as someone who spent the vast majority of his life, even before I graduated high school in Alberta, I was a Western Canadian primarily. I think I did my first 3 years of my life in Eastern Canada. Do not have a good recollection of growing up as a Laurentian elite. I like that. That's pretty good. We were talking with Jim Stanford earlier about trade, and he was trying to dispel what he thinks are the 5 big lies that Donald Trump has put forth with respect to the talks between Canada and the United States. One of those being that it's a position that's backed up by Deloitte. They did numbers on this last week. We talked to them last week, and they say, look, if Kuzma were to suddenly vanish overnight, we would suffer. There'd be hurt. There'd be pain. But as an economy, we could still survive. As a country, we would still survive without that. Wouldn't be easy. Someone did say, though, absolutely incorrect assessment of reality. A heck of an adjustment. If we lose 78% of our exports, our economy collapses, and it happens faster than you think. Yeah, I mean, let's not pretend. It's definitely over 70% still. And no matter, you know, how many deals Mark Carney signs at this point, that number, as things stand right now, is not going to change in a hurry. We're still talking about, 2, 3, 4% with China at most is basically the ceiling right now. That's not going to replace the 70%. So anyway, keep them coming. 780-451-8800, 403-974-8255. More of the Courtney Theriau Show coming your way as we keep on rolling here on this Monday afternoon.
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3: This is Global News. It's 2:30. I'm Thomas Dias. It's a windy 16 degrees. Beggarville RCMP are asking the public to be vigilant while purchasing rare Pokemon trading cards from unknown individuals, as they may have been stolen. Mounties say $32,000 worth of electronics, cash, and rare trading cards were stolen from a business in the town after a break-in there early in the morning of August 24th. Investigators say one of the suspects they're trying to identify appeared to be wearing a Barstool Sports New England Patriots versus Atlanta Falcons knit sweater. Well, Stats Canada says the response rate for this year's census of the population was 98.4%, one of the highest ever recorded. The information is used to determine electoral maps, plan social programs, and determine funding for municipal and provincial governments. And Prime Minister Carney is courting some of the world's biggest investors as he tries to reduce Canada's economic dependence on the U.S. during an escalating trade war with President Trump. About 300 CEOs and senior executives managing more than $120 trillion in assets are in Toronto for the Canada Investment Summit. 880 CHED News Time is 1:31.
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3: 880 CHED weather at 16 degrees, are expected high for the day with possible showers, back up to 16 tomorrow under a mainly sunny sky. I'm Thomas Dias, your next scheduled newscast at 3 o'clock on 880 CHED.

Alberta has opinions. Courtney Theriau has a microphone. Get into it on the Courtney Theriau Show here on 880 CHED. Edmonton's News. Today's Talk.

0: All right. Yeah. How do you like that? That's a new song that I call The Sound of Silence. It's a remake of the Simon and Garfunkel track. Yeah. Hey, thanks for tuning in on this Monday afternoon. Got lots of conversation left to come our way. But I do want to start with just a couple of texts, because, again, we're having a lot of different conversations today. And I want to make sure that your voice is heard, because that's what fuels this engine. When it comes to the travel conversation we were talking about, someone had mentioned before the break that they say that they're from Western Canada whenever they travel abroad, basically as a way to acknowledge that they are Canadian, but without associating themselves with what's happening out east in Ottawa, saying that for too long, Alberta, and Western Canada for that matter, has gotten the short end of the stick. Shane says, for the person that says when they travel, they say Western Canada, guess it depends where you travel, the United States. Rob was actually looking to get in on the chat we just finished having with economist Jim Stanford, who penned a new column, calling out what he sees as the five big lies from Donald Trump. And one of them included the notion of that Canada can survive without the United States, that it wouldn't be easy, that it would be difficult. This is certainly something that has been a point of contention in this conversation. No one wants it to happen. No one is itching to show the United States up by saying, let's turn off the trade taps entirely. Nobody wants that. But, you know, Deloitte took a look at it. They did the numbers. They crunched the numbers. It's what they do. It's what they've been doing for decades, is crunching numbers. And they said that, yeah, it would come at a great expense, an expense that we don't want to pay. But it might not be up to us. It might just be Donald Trump one day deciding that he wants to pull out. And anyway, Rob says, I think it's not even foolish to think we can survive without the United States. We're super dependent on them for trade and security. Even if Canadians don't like to hear that, to say that it would be hard is naive. Canada would be far poorer and less secure if it weren't for the thriving economy and military superpower to the south. And again, two things can be true. Would we survive? Yes. Would it be easy? Would we be poorer? Would we be less secure? Also very true. So, keep them coming, as I say. 780-451-8800 in Edmonton, 403-974-8255 in Calgary. All right, switching gears. I don't know, you guys didn't get this in Calgary. This didn't happen in Calgary, but it did happen in Edmonton. The city had its first fully automated cashierless grocery store in the downtown core back in 2023. Opened up with a whole bunch of fanfare. Because basically, yeah, you downloaded the app. You put your info in, you go into the store, you buy your food. You don't have to interact with anyone. One problem, it didn't last. It's already gone. Yeah, and it turns out that apparently the people who do grocery shopping like to do it with other people. And to that end, Safeway employees in Alberta are hoping the public will be on their side as they try and strike a new labor deal, or else they might strike. So to chat about what we know about this, what's at stake, joined now by the director of the Parkland Institute at the University of Alberta, as well as a professor in human resources and labor relations at Athabasca University. Welcome back, Jason Foster. Good day to you, Jason.
1: Thanks for having me, Courtney.
0: Yeah, so, I mean, take a look at these numbers that came out over the weekend in terms of supporting a potential strike vote here. 87% Calgary, 90 in Edmonton, 95 elsewhere. It seems to be a pretty clear mandate from the 7,000 employees.
1: Without a question. That's a very clear indication that they are prepared to strike if necessary to try and back their demands. And it doesn't surprise me. This has been a very contentious, not just this round of bargaining, but the last few years, the labor relations environment at Safeway has been quite conflict-ridden.
0: Yeah, and we'll get into what the ask is right now and how they compare to other stores. But as I was diving into this, you mentioned the last couple of years, and you know, technically wages for workers did go up in 2023-2024, coming in the form of a labor arbitrator award. But then Sobeys fought back and tried to claw back those wages, and now this is going to the Supreme Court. This seems unusual, at least from my perspective.
1: Oh, this is extremely unusual. that's why I think the why things have gotten as contentious as they have. It's almost unheard of for either party to call for a judicial review of an arbitrator's decision. Like, the arbitrators, they work very hard to be kind of neutral and fair, and at the end of the day, the parties buy into this system, and so they usually abide by whatever the outcomes are. And so the fact that Sobeys took this or had to push and actually originally won in judicial review and then it was overturned at the Court of Appeal really speaks to the animosity that the parties have between each other, that they were willing to go to those kinds of lengths to deny a wage increase to their workers that was awarded by the arbitrator.
0: Yeah, well, and it's interesting too, because I know that reading the press release from the union on this, they say that they're still interested, they're still open to the idea of mediation. So, taking a look at what happened in recent history, it makes you wonder if that's the right attitude here. But, what is the ask, I guess, at this point? What are the employees looking for? And how does that compare maybe to other grocery chains here in Alberta?
1: Yeah, I think, they've been kind of vague and public about what the actual number that they've been asking for is. But yeah, they're asking for wage increases. Obviously, this whole wage increase from the last round of bargaining is very much in the mix as well in terms of trying to get that resolved. I've also seen that there is some concern. Sobeys, who of course is the owner of Safeway these days, has been musing about potentially closing stores or rebranding stores. So job security is obviously still a major issue for the union as well.
0: Yeah, one of the things that I think maybe kind of gets lost in the shuffle, or maybe it doesn't, depending on what circles you were in when you're having these conversations, is that Alberta does have the lowest minimum wage anywhere in Canada at this juncture. How much of that is a factor in what we're seeing here?
1: It's a big factor. I mean, because we've seen, not this isn't recent, this is over the last 25 years or so, wages in the grocery sector have plummeted. Back in the 1970s and the 1980s, these were secure, full-time, middle-class jobs. And increasingly, they've been precaritized. They're part-time, they're much more lower wage, so sometimes not much higher than minimum wage, which means having a low minimum wage in Alberta means that that bar goes even lower for starting wages for in particular new young workers at these grocery stores. And so, yeah, I think it becomes really quite relevant. And so I think when they talk about wanting to try and make a living wage, I don't think they're exaggerating. It's hard to be a grocery store worker these days and make ends meet.
0: Yeah, one of my first jobs was in the grocery industry. I was a rarity back in the day. I was a mail cashier. And I remember back then, there were probably a handful of folks who had made a legitimate career out of working in the grocery store, whether as cashiers or some other part of the store. So, yeah, it feels like that is not an option in the same way that it used to be, as you say, 20, 30, 40 years ago. If this does happen to go to a strike, I'm curious about what the public, what kind of impact that would have on these talks, right? Because let's be candid, big grocers, they're right up there with politicians these days in terms of trust, I think it's fair to say. How much would that factor into this? Because I'm looking at a poll that the union put out, and they say most people that they talked to said that they wouldn't cross a picket line.
1: Yeah, no, I think it's going to be a major factor for two reasons. One is I think you're right. The big grocery companies are not seen very positively by the public these days. Their reputations have taken quite a big hit. Not only just because of COVID, because of price fixing, and price gouging. And so I think the public is not going to be particularly quick to side with the company. And I think generally, especially lately, the public has had greater levels of sympathy for workers going on strike than we may have seen 10 or 15 years ago. And I think it's because we can all kind of get what their concern is. Right? Like, they're talking about trying to make a living wage. They want to try and get a wage increase so they can catch up to the cost of living. Every single one of us can relate to that, right? That is a very relatable concern. And so I think that leads to greater levels of public support because it's a reasonable concern that they have. And so we all go, yeah, I get it. And so I think a lot of customers will be very reluctant to want to cross those picket lines, and they'll find. And the other option in groceries is, lots of grocery stores around. Mm-hmm. So it's very easy to skip Safeway and go another block and go to Superstore or, you know, or some other store, right?
0: Yeah, or any of the other Sobeys brands, for that matter, right? What's your sense in terms of how long something like this might last? Because, I mean, you take a look at the two recent airline strikes for cabin workers, right? Air Canada and WestJet. And those were almost carbon copies of each other, I think, in terms of the time that they were on the picket line towards getting a resolution. What do we have in terms of evidence to suggest how nasty this could get if, you know, both sides decide to walk away?
1: Yeah, though I think, unlike airlines, we do find from history that even recent history, grocery store strikes can last longer. They tend to last longer than some other sectors. I think there's a couple of reasons for that. There was a strike out in Ontario for the metro chain that went on for months. The Safeway workers back in the 1990s went on strike here, and I think they were out about a month. So these can drag on, and it's partly because the employers are in a position that they can kind of weather it a bit, because for example, Sobeys, as you mentioned, has other brands, so they can just move the product to those brands and still continue to earn revenue. And there's just not, it's harder for the union to be able to apply that economic pressure that, say, for example, airline attendants were able to do very, very quickly on the airlines.
0: Yeah.
1: So I do suspect if they do go, it'll be a little bit more drawn out.
0: Yeah, well, it's gonna be interesting, certainly, you know, I mean, especially given the fact that the wages that we're talking about here, a lot of folks that work for Safeway, you know, it is kind of a paycheck-to-paycheck existence, and certainly would love to be able to see them, get to the next level and find something that works for everyone. Hopefully it is not a long-standing strike, if that is what, in fact, happens on this one here. Jason, appreciate it, as always, my friend. You have great analysis on all things when it comes to these labor situations.
1: My pleasure, anytime.
0: There you go. It's Jason Foster, director of the Parkland Institute at the University of Alberta, professor of human resources and labor relations at Athabasca University. By the way, here's a fun fact for you. It's that, did you know that the first unionized Safeway store in Canada, the entire country, was right here in Edmonton back in 1953? So perhaps not a surprise to see the local workers putting up such a strong front on this here. We're going to take a little bit of a pause, but if you want to call us, you want to text us, by all means, would love to chat to you any which way we can. 780-451-8800, 403-974-8255, as we keep on rocking here on the Courtney Theriot Show.
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0: All right, time for us to take a look at the CIBC business update and check on today's markets. 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Here you go.
15: Good afternoon. It was certainly a mixed day on the markets today, with the TSX closing up 5 points at 35,703, but the Dow down 152 points at 52,421. Oil up by $1.71 at $101.76 a barrel. Natural gas positive by 4 cents at $2.87. The Canadian dollar negative by 17 basis points at 71.91, and gold down $82 at $43.27 an ounce. And the big economic news that came out today was, of course, Canada's annual inflation rate. That held steady at about 3% in the month of August, unchanged from July, and that was right in line with what economists were looking for. Now, there's a few major pressure points still that are keeping inflation high. The core inflation rate is pretty steady right now. It's around 2%, but the difference between those two things is really gasoline. That's being driven by, of course, the increased prices, and we're still seeing that increased price with oil today trading over $100 a barrel. Gasoline prices are actually up 22.8% from a year ago, even though they did come down a little bit from the prices in July. Another potential pressure point is also in the form of tariffs. We haven't seen the full month impact of the new 50% U.S. tariffs, so we're still waiting to see that work its way through. But we did see food prices and clothing prices actually back off a little bit in terms of their acceleration in the month. So that was something that was a positive news piece for the inflation read today.
0: All right, there you go. Good to hear that clothing is a little bit cheaper now, because I got to get some sweaters with the weather starting to take a turn. And of course, we'll be checking in on the market update again next hour. Right now, as the promo tells us, I'm the one with the microphone, but sometimes I like to be able to share it with folks. And if you got thoughts, by the way, feel free to give us a call. 780-451-8800 in Edmonton, 403-974-8255 in Calgary. Dealer's choice if you're in Red Deer. I know Keith has been hanging on here for a few minutes now, and he wanted to get in on the conversation around the Safeway situation, the potential strike. How are you doing this afternoon, Keith?
10: I'm very well, Courtney.
0: I'm glad to hear from you. What's on your mind?
10: Well, in the pending strike that's coming up, I know our negotiating team is in negotiations starting tomorrow after the strike vote that we took last week. And it's going to be very interesting to see what happens if the company actually puts an offer on the table, because there's, you know, your friend Jason that was on earlier was very knowledgeable about it, but there's a couple of things that he missed out on. There are two different types of employees at Safeway. So one that are on the scale that moves up as you start your career, and the others are top rate. So the people that are on the bottom of the scale haven't had any kind of increase since the minimum wage went up to $15 back in, I think it was 2016 or 17. Okay. Now, obviously, those wages don't match today's economy, and you know, in 2023-24, the people that got a raise of 5% and 5% were top rate and overscale employees. Now, in with the overscale employees and the top rate, Sobeys is trying to roll that back using the Supreme Court of Canada, because they lost at the provincial Court of Appeal when they took us to court for that. So how can Sobeys understand that the wages that we get don't fit match the economy of today? So it's very important, you know, to make those distinguishing points, because in this round of negotiations, they want rollbacks. So they want to take us further down the rabbit hole.
0: Yeah, at a time when, you know, we just heard in the market report that, again, we're looking at 3% as the inflation rate, and certain pockets of, you know, what we're paying for as an average Canadian when it comes to grocery prices, for example, those have long been above and beyond the rate that we're seeing there, right? That's the grocery prices have been the driver for inflation in Canada for quite some time, along with fuel prices of late. So, Keith, I appreciate you coming on and giving us a little bit of context for this conversation.
10: Thank you.
0: There you go. Yeah, if you got thoughts on this, obviously easiest way to do that is to either text us or give us a ring-a-ding-dingy at 780-451-8800 or 403-974-8255. And we'll do our best to get your voices heard here. We're going to do another hour of this. By the way, thank you so much for squeezing us into your afternoon. As I mentioned, this is the supersized edition of the Courtney Theriault Show coming at you now, 1 till 4, each and every weekday. And I'm going to do our bit to have a little bit of fun, and we'll try to have some fun next hour. We're going to talk about a brand new show that's hitting the stage in both Calgary and Edmonton. If you're a fan of musicals, heck, if you're a fan of Shakespeare, this is right up your alley. We're going to talk to one of the stars of the hit Broadway show, Anne Juliet. That's coming up just on the other side of 3 o'clock. And we're also going to take a closer look at what this potential U.S. booze ban means for Canadian distillers. Does this just mean that the taps are turned off entirely? And how much of an impact does this matter to local distillers? I mean, how much of our booze actually gets shipped to the United States? So those are questions we're going to look to answer as we roll into hour number 3 of the Courtney Theriault Show here on the Corus Radio Network.
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29: This is Global News. It's 3 o'clock. I'm Thomas Dias. It's 16 degrees. The federal government has approved $76 million in emergency aid for Edmonton-based Flair Airlines. As the high price of jet fuel continues to bleed money from carriers, the CP's Michelle Zedekian with more.
30: Flair's CEO says the financial lifeline shows government officials recognize the severity of the problem and want to keep the industry competitive. The loan must be repaid within 4 years with interest that sits below market rates. Transat has secured $430 million in financial aid since the Iran war began in late February and triggered a surge in energy prices that has pushed jet fuel prices to roughly double the levels from a year ago. The government says Porter Airlines also recently received a $125 million bailout loan. Michelle Zedekian, The Canadian Press.
29: Prime Minister Mark Carney's investment push is drawing opposition from Indigenous leaders and other groups who disagree with his agenda. Hundreds of business executives and global investors are gathered in Toronto for Canada's first national investment summit. Carney is aiming to bring in $1 trillion in new investment over the next 5 years. Protest organizers say they do not want Canada's economic future decided by corporate executives, raising concerns about public services and major projects. Well, checking the markets, Canada's main stock index recovered its earlier losses and ended in positive territory today, while U.S. stock markets closed lower as artificial intelligence stocks slid. While the Canadian dollar traded for 71.90 cents U.S. compared with 72.12 cents on Friday, the October crude oil contract was up $1.34 U.S. at $101.39 per barrel, and the December gold contract was down $57 U.S. at $4,351.90 an ounce. Well, Edmonton Elks fans helped to spur the team on to victory on Saturday over the visiting Calgary Stampeders while also helping out 880 Ched Santa's Anonymous. Fans answered the call to bring donations to the game, responding with $30,000 worth of cash and toys. The generous donations will go to help make Christmas brighter for children in need, with a big thanks to everyone who chipped in. And Hollywood is mourning the death of fashion designer Bob Mackie. He passed away from pneumonia this morning at the age of 87. In 2008, comedian Carol Burnett told Ched that Bob Mackie was a major part of her long-running weekly variety show in the 1970s, designing over 50 costumes a week for the show.
1: That means not just the pretty stuff that I wore at the top of the show, but everything anybody who was on camera wore, including all the sketches and the, you know, the fat suits, and he designed the wigs, and you know, all of the funny costumes were of Bob's creation.
29: Mackie was best known for the costumes he designed for Cher, with some bearing body parts not previously seen on network television. Checking 880 Ched Time Saver Traffic, here's Justin Durbin.
2: We're still moving fairly well out the door this afternoon. Some good news off the top. Looks like that daytime work has wrapped up on Wayne Gretzky Drive at the Capilano Bridge. Northbound lanes are open and moving through there. We do have this closure, 34th Street at 76th Avenue. Intersection blocked off in all directions as crews are on scene. You'll need to avoid this one if you're heading out the door. The bonus prize deadline is this Friday. 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With 880 Chad, Time Saver Traffic, I'm Justin Durbin.
29: Thank you, Justin. 880 Ched weather, partly cloudy overnight with fog patches, a low of 16, mainly sunny and 16 tomorrow. I'm Thomas Dias. 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
27: 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This is the legendary

0: Alberta has opinions. Courtney Theriot has a microphone. 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
1: Kenneth Branagh, Colin Firth, Tim Curry, rest in peace, Joseph Fiennes. Those are just some of the big names who have filled Shakespeare's leather sandals over the years, so taking on that role is certainly not for the faint of heart. But our next guest is embracing his role as the Bard in a musical that adds some much-needed pizzazz to Fair Verona, including ditching Shakespeare's trademark trouser for jeans. And Juliet, the hit musical hitting the stage Calgary on September 15th through the 20th, here in Edmonton, 22nd through the 27th of September. Indeed, to talk to us today, the latest incarnation of Shakespeare, C.J. Eldred with us today. Good day to you, C.J. How's it going?
2: Good day. Wow, what an intro. I feel honored just to be mentioned with those names.
1: Yeah, well, let's talk about the play before we get into your interpretation of Shakespeare, because for those who are unfamiliar with Anne Juliet, a question a lot of folks are going to say is, where's Romeo? Because, spoiler alert, in the original, Romeo and Juliet died. I hope I didn't ruin that for anyone. But, what is this production all about?
2: Okay, well, I like to start with, it's about Juliet, mainly. It's not so much about Shakespeare, even though I do have the joy of playing him. And helping Juliet make the best decisions for her life and changing her decision to end her story when Romeo decides to end his story, and we start the story there. From that point, we go forward, discovering with Juliet how to make the best decisions for her life that are her own decisions, not other people's decisions for her.
1: So this is obviously a very modern take. It's not the classic Romeo and Juliet that we grew up with, and that includes, obviously, a take on Shakespeare as very modern, too. You wear jeans in the show. There's no accent. So talk to us a little bit about how you've gone about crafting your version of Shakespeare in contrast with maybe some of the stodgier versions that we might see from the likes of Kenneth Branagh or Colin Firth.
2: Yeah, of course. Well, the first thing that struck me about the show is when it opens, on one side of the stage, we have Shakespeare's desk, and on the other side of the stage, we have a jukebox. So obviously, it is a world mixing the old and the new. So that was my first step on my journey, was trying to find how do I mix the classic interpretation of Shakespeare with our kind of new interpretation, and inspired by Max Martin, who, as we kind of look at the show, is our contemporary musical version

0: apocryphal contemporary speech as well. So it's just a constant balance too, and finding the joy of classic Shakespeare and his wittiness, and mixing that with what we have today, which is more kind of colloquial, relaxed language.
1: Yeah, well, and undoubtedly, you mentioned the Max Martin jukebox, and you know, if you've turned on Top 40 radio over the last 30 years, you've undoubtedly, you know, his songs. Do you have one in the show that stands out for you that you just absolutely love to sink your teeth into?
0: Well, I mean, the song I start the show with, "Larger Than Life," is pretty fun, and it's very fitting for Shakespeare coming out. You know, about how it brings the audience right in, right off the bat, you know, introducing them to our flavor with the show, Max Martin and Shakespeare at the same time, like, you know, telling them that they're the reason why we're here and we love them. And it's also the first CD I ever bought was Millennium. And so I'm very much connected to the Backstreet Boys.
1: Yeah, well, and, you know, obviously great songs all around, no matter what Max Martin has got his hands on. Now, I do want to mention, of course, obviously, it's a big, boisterous, joyful musical in a lot of ways. And it stands in sharp contrast to that movie that came out last year about Shakespeare, Hamnet. But having said that, that isn't to say that this show doesn't have an emotional resonance to it.
0: Correct. Yeah, no, I think part of the homework for every actor that plays Anne is reading Hamnet, because it's very much inspired by her journey in that book. And Anne, to clarify, is Shakespeare's wife, Anne Hathaway. But yeah, there definitely, that is the heart of the relationship between Shakespeare and his wife, which is a very prevalent part of the show. You know, discussing their sordid marital life and how Shakespeare is obviously very successful, but is never home, and trying to get their marriage back on track. And they're doing this by writing the show together as well, which is kind of exciting to watch.
1: Yeah, and I guess in some ways folks would say, you know, I mean, that really kind of exemplifies the notion of girl power or feminism. What's your sense in terms of that as the spirituality of the show?
0: Oh, that is through and through a heartbeat of the show is girl power. And I mean, I'm not going to give anything away. We get introduced to Shakespeare explaining the ending of the original version of Romeo and Juliet, and his wife very aptly comes in and points out that it doesn't make sense that a girl who's been dating a guy for 4 days would kill herself just because he decided to end his life. And so it immediately clicks on the spirit of girl power and just making the best choices and being stronger than yesterday. Wink, wink.
1: Picking up what you're putting down there. What's interesting about this, from your perspective, too, if I'm understanding things correctly, obviously you have found your passion in life in music, but going back to your earlier days, you were kind of a sports guy before you hit the stage.
0: I was, yes, you did your research. Yeah, I was the captain of the football team on my high school, and I played baseball, and I wrestled, and was a very sporty guy.
1: Yeah, so what was it that that drew you ultimately to take the path that you did?
0: You know, it's the people. It's the people in theater and the expression of life. You know, while I enjoyed sports, that was not, I did not have a future in sports the same way that I have in theater. So that was definitely something that helped me guide my way. I immediately started in jumping into theater head first and fell in love with every aspect of it, the connection, the community, the spirits of people working together. And there are connections too. There is teamwork. There's this group effort to achieve a goal the same way that you have with many sports. So that's very much deep in my heart and guided me on my journey.
1: Yeah, and also you're getting an opportunity to tour North America, including, as I mentioned, stops in Edmonton and Calgary here in September. What's that been like for you?
0: Oh, it's been amazing. You know, there's, without getting political, there's a lot going on in the world right now. And it's been really wonderful to spread joy and spread the idea of making positive choices for yourself. And seeing and hearing people laugh, it's one of the best things that I think anyone can do in life is bring joy and laughter. So it has been incredible in that aspect to travel around North America and just bring laughter and joy to

0: Yeah, we do have a shortage of laughter and joy these days. So glad that you guys are stepping up to help fill that void. And you'll be doing it here in Calgary on September 15th through the 20th. Edmonton, the 22nd through the 27th. CJ, I thank you so much for chatting with us today. Very much looking forward to having you and the cast of Anne Juliet in our neck of the woods here soon.
1: All right, thank you so much.
0: There you go. CJ Eldred, who plays Shakespeare in the upcoming Anne Juliet, hitting the stage here in Calgary and Edmonton in the next couple of weeks, taking a little bit of a pause for a news and traffic break.
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4: Mounties say two people died during separate hikes in Banff National Park last week. Lake Louise RCMP say a 24-year-old man reported missing on Wednesday after his satellite tractor stopped moving was found dead the same day near a peak in the national park. And a 33-year-old man from Calgary was found dead Saturday near the Beehive Mountain with autopsies now needed to be performed. Canadian border officials say 111 people have been deported since August of last year as part of a crackdown on extortion targeting South Asian communities. The CBSA says 58 removals were in BC, 30 in the prairies, and 23 in the Greater Toronto Area. The agency has issued 188 removal orders. And Google is bringing its age assurance technology to Canada as governments and tech companies look for new ways to protect children online. Age assurance can involve simply declaring your age, using AI to estimate it, or proving it with something like government ID. Just ahead of 880 Ched Time Saver Traffic, I'm Thomas Dias.
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6: We are moving pretty well around this city. We are keeping our eye on the collision being cleared up along James Mowat Trail at 41 Avenue Southwest, southbound and westbound. You're seeing the biggest delay through there. And we do have this closure at 34th Street at 76th Avenue. Traffic in all directions blocked off and being detoured. $1.49 day is back this Tuesday, only at Save On Foods. 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With 880 Chad, Time Saver Traffic, I'm Justin Durbin.
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0: Sarah has opinions. Courtney Theriault has a microphone. Get into it on the Courtney Theriault Show here on 880 Chat. 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
2: Well, we saw a mixed end to the trading day today. TSX closing up 5 points at 35,703. Dow down 152 points at 52,421. Oil was up about $1.71 at $101.76 a barrel. Natural gas also up 4 cents at $2.87. Canadian dollar negative by 17 basis points at 71.91. And gold down $82 at $43.27 an ounce. And one of the major news stories that led to a little bit of a sell-off in the tech side today was a set of new warnings that came out from major AI industry players about how quickly that this technology is advancing and the dangers that it could pose to humanity as a whole. In fact, Anthropic CEO Dario Amodei actually released an essay over the weekend saying that the industry should slow down, warning that a swarm of AI agents could actually potentially even take over parts of the internet in 6 months to a year if the safeguards don't improve. And he was agreed with by OpenAI CEO Sam Altman, who also called for companies to slow down and coordinate on safety now, and that those developments should continue at a slower pace. We also saw Microsoft come out and continue with agreement with some of these safety concerns over the course of the trading day today. So we saw a little bit of a sell-off in the tech trade because of fears about the lack of regulation that's currently built into the AI space.
1: All right, there you go. A look at your business update for this afternoon. A little bit of time for us to get in on a couple of texts here that you guys have been sending. And I got to remind you once again, you want to be part of the fun, part of the conversation. Two easiest ways to do that. Either to give us a call or text at 780-451-8800, 403-974-8255. And talking about a couple of different things here, we're talking about Safeway, for example, and that there's going to be potential of a strike coming up here in the weeks ahead as negotiations between the two sides, between employees, 7,000 employees who work under the Safeway banner, and Sobeys seems to have hit a bit of an impasse. And I heard from Keith earlier. He was laying out the case for why workers. He's a Safeway employee, and he was explaining why he thought that, they had to show a little bit of a backbone in negotiations with Sobeys. Ken texted in to say one thing that your caller from Sobeys forgot to mention was that part of the grocery inflation is higher wages they're collecting, those that have to be passed on to the consumers, which it factors into inflation. Someone else says that I have a brother that works for Safeway. He's done so for 20 years. He's a fellow that helps take your groceries out, bring the carts in. After 20 years, as stated, he only makes $1.50 above minimum wage. As well, too many other employees are now part-time. I know a few of the employees, and most of them are shopping for their own groceries somewhere else. These are long-term employees. It's disgraceful. I shop there because of my brother, but if they go on strike, I certainly will not be going to any Sobeys-owned stores. And that's going to be part of the equation, too, right? Because we saw the survey from the union, and you have to take it with a grain of salt, or, you know, maybe more appropriately, an entire bag of salt, most people would not cross a picket line to get their groceries, that they would stand in support of the workers in that regard. But does that spill over to the other brands? Does that spill over to the Sobeys brand? Does that spill over to, I believe, Freshco is the Safeway discount brand, the Sobeys discount brand? So if there's a strike in the one store, does it impact the other two? Certainly love to hear from you, 780-451-8800. We were also talking... We have time after the break, though. We'll get to more of these as we keep on rolling here, trying to figure things out, the timing of this here on this Monday edition of the Courtney Theriault Show.
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0: 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Courtney Theriault has a microphone. 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
1: I just want to get one more text in here. By the way, on this show, if you're not familiar, we do the spiciest political panel on radio every Friday, I think is what we're going to try doing going forward. We usually do it every second Friday. Nonetheless, Mark Norris, former minister under Ralph Klein, economic development minister, texted in talking about the conversation and in terms of, you know, what would happen if the Americans decided to pull up stakes and we were no longer doing trade with them. And he said, it's a very interesting topic, but finding the balance between standing up to the Americans, which we should, and collapsing our economy, which we should, is a very fine line, and we'll never replace that trade with China, India, and all of Europe combined. So let's be serious about that, what we're doing, and just get back to the table. Certainly would love to see that happen sooner than later. hopefully cooler heads do prevail. So, yeah, keep them coming. 780-451-8800, 403-974-8255. Let's take a look at what's happening in the world of sports.
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11: The spotlight is on the Oilers rookies tonight. I'm Dave Campbell. Yeah, the Oilers rookies will battle the Flames rookies at the Saddle Dome in Calgary. The Oilers rookies have a bit of a veteran flavor to it with Isaac Howard, Josh Szymanski, Connor Clattenburg, and Quinn Hudson on the squad. All four spent time with the Oilers last season. Hudson played four games, scoring one goal.
12: You guys are asking us questions. There's a lot of veterans here compared to last year, I'd say, and I think it helps a lot. Just they're more comfortable, we're more comfortable, so I think everyone's just having a good time.
11: Hudson recorded 30 goals, 63 points in 67 games with Bakersfield of the American Hockey League. Puck drop tonight in Calgary will be at 6. The Montreal Canadiens are rewarding head coach Martin St-Louis for guiding the team to the Eastern Conference final last spring. St-Louis signed a multi-year extension this morning. He's entering his sixth season in Montreal. Edmonton Elks will return to the practice field tomorrow in preparation for the Toronto Argonauts on Saturday at BMO Field. With a playoff spot secured, the Elks will switch their focus to earning a home playoff game. Kickoff Saturday will be at 1. Countdown to kickoff will begin at 11:30 here on 880 Ched. Jose Soriano will get the start for the Blue Jays tonight as they continue a 6-game homestand against the Detroit Tigers. The Jays are a game behind the Cleveland Guardians in the race for the final wildcard spot in the American League. 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I'm Dave Campbell.
13: This is Global News. It's 3:30. I'm Thomas Dias. It's 14 degrees. The European Union is opening a new office in Ottawa aimed at strengthening political ties with Canada by helping Canadian MPs and senators exchange ideas with European lawmakers. European Parliament President Roberta Metsola says the talks can improve understanding of issues, including the Arctic, security, and transatlantic trade. The announcement comes ahead of Prime Minister Mark Carney's address to the European in Parliament later this week. The Prime Minister is also courting some of the world's largest investors as he tries to reduce Canada's economic dependence on the U.S. during an escalating trade war with President Donald Trump. About 300 CEOs and senior executives managing more than $120 trillion in assets are in Toronto for the Canada Investment Summit. And Stats Canada says the response rate for this year's census of the population was 98.4%, one of the highest ever recorded. The information is used to determine electoral maps, plan social programs, and determine funding for municipal and provincial governments. Checking 880 Chad Time Saver Traffic, here's Justin Durbin.
14: Keeping around a couple issues this afternoon, we have a collision being cleared up on 41 Avenue Southwest, westbound near James Moore Trail. Westbound traffic, careful, we do have crews on scene. It is getting a little busier on the White Mud westbound as you make your way towards the Rainbow Valley Bridge. And we do have this section of 34th Street closed down at 76th Avenue. Crews on scene, traffic being detoured. The bonus prize deadline is this Friday. Win a Corvette Stingray or take $120,000 cash. 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With 880 Chad Times Saver Traffic, I'm Justin Durbin.
13: Thank you, Justin. 880 Ched weather down to +3 overnight, followed by a mainly sunny high of 16 tomorrow, sunny and 21 Wednesday. It's 14 degrees. I'm Thomas Dias. Your next scheduled newscast at 4 o'clock on 880 Ched.
0: Rooted in Edmonton.

0: Roberta has opinions. Courtney Theriau has a microphone. Get into it on the Courtney Theriau Show here on 880 CHED. Edmonton's News. Today's talk.
1: Well, for someone who has reportedly never had a sip of alcohol in his entire life, Donald Trump sure spends a lot of time talking about it. Provincial bans on U.S. booze have been one of the biggest thorns in his side in the ongoing trade war with Canada. And this week, he took a swing at Canadian hooch, signing an executive order that places an import ban on most Canadian alcohol. But what does that actually mean for producers on this side of the border? Well, to give us a snapshot of that, to join now by the owner and master distiller of Anoka Distillery out in Parkland County. Welcome back to the show, Gurpreet Ranu. Hey, Gurpreet, how you doing?
2: I'm doing well. Thank you for having me on.
1: So I guess just broad strokes, I'm curious, how much, if any, interaction do you have with the U.S. market as a distillery?
2: Well, you know, we came about in 2021, so it's been a tumultuous time for, you know, Canada-U.S. relations, except for that four-year period in between. So we started with CUSMA or USMCA renegotiation during President Trump's first term, which, you know, seemed like it had settled everything, but then, you know, with the U.S. market, we actually didn't pursue it at all because of how much uncertainty there was. Mm-hmm. But that isn't to say that there aren't other craft distillers who have actually bet big on the U.S. and this may affect them in particular.
1: Yeah. What are you hearing from them?
2: Well, what's really funny is this ban isn't really a ban. If you go through the details of what actually happened, it's a little bit of a misdirection from the administration in the States. I think that it's a reflection of the fact that, you know, they act first and then think later. That with the first round of tariffs where they added 50% to alcohol from Canada, what they did is they accidentally added tariffs to a bunch of Canadian whiskey that's made here in Canada but owned by companies that are based out of the U.S. and are traded on the New York Stock Exchange. And so that was something that I think was they did it first and then they figured that out after. And in their latest ban, what they did is they basically removed all those tariffs from that whiskey. So that whiskey can now go into the States. And if you go through the list in detail, as I did in preparation for my conversation with you, what they've done is they've only banned packaged products for the most part in terms of whiskeys. There are other products that they've banned outright, but, like, you know, they banned mezcal and tequila from Canada. Well, mezcal and tequila aren't made in Canada, right?
1: Yeah.
2: And so most of the whiskey that goes into the States, like, for example, the biggest distillery in the province, Alberta Distillers, is owned by Beam Suntory, right? So that's sent down into the States and packaged down there in bulk. And so it's not banned. Yeah. The second biggest distillery in the province is Black Velvet down in Lethbridge. It's owned by Heaven Hill, which is a corporation out of Kentucky. And so that stuff all leaves here in bulk. It's not covered by the ban, and it gets packaged in the U.S. And so, you know, I think, like, in the noise of all of this, what they've done is they've created these bans, but really it only affects small craft distillers who are packaging in Canada. So if you're sending your stuff in rail cars down to the States, you're fine. So his big corporate friends still get to import all of their cheap Canadian whiskey. But the small craft distillers, people like, you know, Eau Claire down in Turner Valley, they're affected because I think they've been trying to make a big push into the U.S. Our friends in Fort Saskatchewan, Fort Distillers, they've made a big push into the U.S., but they've been doing mixed cocktails, like pre-mixed cocktails.
1: Yeah.
2: Pre-packed, but those aren't covered by the ban, so hopefully they'll be okay. It's really, I think it's, I don't know what the administration is trying to achieve here, but what they were trying to do is roll back some of the stuff that was actually hurting U.S. businesses that own Canadian whiskey brands.
1: Well, I'm sure that the administration doesn't know what they're doing either, so don't feel bad about that. Just out of curiosity, before we move on to the interprovincial stuff, because I know that's a big thorn in the side for a lot of distilleries, a lot of producers, are there any other additional costs, you know, in terms of, you know, your distilling and the process and bottling and all that? Have you guys had to take on any costs as a result of the tariffs, or have you guys mostly been able to skate by on that?
2: I think that for the most part we've been okay. Like, what really sucks for the U.S. side of things is the few distillers that, you know, had very big plans of expanding into the U.S. Who are small craft distillers. For them, this is, you know, a nightmare kind of scenario. But I think the bigger nightmare is the fact that we still haven't sorted out the interprovincial issues here.
1: Yeah. Well, let's talk about that, right? Because there's been a lot of talk over the last year and a half, a lot of talk specifically about alcohol, and we were promised that changes were coming. I think we had the premiers get together for a photo op on this very topic, and to me, from what I'm gathering through the grapevine, is not much, if anything, has really changed yet.
2: Yeah, they've had two opportunities, 2 years in a row, where they've got together and they said, we're gonna fix this issue, and they just haven't. And so it's been 2 years of them saying we're gonna do this, and then them doing nothing. And I'm hoping that, you know, with what's happening in the States and the pressure that's being put on them, that they finally do something. Because it's really sad that, like, you know, we make some of the best whiskeys in the world here in Alberta, but we can't send them to people in Ontario, right? They're not available in liquor stores in BC, and, you know, that's sad that, you know, we get to do something really cool here in Canada, but we can't share it with our fellow Canadians. I have an easier time exporting to Japan, and we do export to Japan, than I do, you know, getting my product into BC or Ontario, and that's a terribly sad situation.
1: Why do you think the premiers are willing to put on a big public show, but to not back up the lip service they're throwing out there?
2: I think that it's probably some budgetary concerns. Like, I think, like, the LCBO brings in so much money for the Ontario government, for example. BC Liquor brings in a tremendous amount of money for the BC government, and so they're loath to change their systems because they don't want to affect their budget. But, you know, like, it's in the grand scheme of things, like, if we open this up all interprovincially, it should all balance. Because if craft distilleries in Ontario can send stuff to Alberta and vice versa, you know, there should eventually be a balance. And I think, you know, they're being, I think they're concerned about things that aren't going to have as big an impact as they suspect they might.
1: I want to ask you just on a couple of things that have come up in terms of retail and everything like that. With the notion of Buy Canadian, are you guys seeing an uptick in that, or any sense as to whether or not that's impacting you in a good way?
2: I really hope so. Like, it hasn't. We haven't seen anything really directly yet. I'm hoping that you know, the more they turn up the temperature in this fight, that maybe we'll see that. I think that, you know, Albertans generally underappreciate what we're doing here in this province. Some of the best whiskeys and gins and alcohols in the world right now are being produced here in Alberta. I think we're very, very lucky to live in this province and have the selection that we have here. But we often think that something, you know, if it comes from Scotland or Ireland, it's probably better than some of the local stuff. But I think a lot of consumers would be surprised to find that some of our local producers are doing absolutely amazing things.
1: And I don't know how much you want to wade into the political fray on this, but what's your thought as a local producer on all this conversation about Alberta not banning American liquor, not putting a 50% tariff on this? What's your take on that? Is that the right move? Keep the playing field level, or do you think there should be something done there to maybe perhaps, you know, give a little bit of a leg up to local producers in their backyard?
2: You know, I don't know what the right answer is from a policy standpoint, because it's challenging that Alberta has this private system. And what that means is that if they put on a ban, anybody, you know, who's a local wine distributor, so that's a local business based here in Alberta, they have to buy their wine, for example, from producers in California, and then they have to import it into Alberta. And so they've already bought and paid for this product. So to ban it or add a tariff to it, it's really difficult for those businesses. So I understand, and that's not necessarily the case in all the jurisdictions, but here in Alberta, we've got a lot of small independent importers. And so I'm not saying that we should, you know, shut them all down. But I think, you know, this, if it's something that's consumer-led, I'm 100% in favor of people, you know, voting with their wallets. And, you know, there's something interesting happening. I don't know if we have time to talk about it, but what's really awesome is Costco Canada next week is launching an Alberta whiskey project where they're showcasing Alberta whiskeys across the province. And they're choosing eight local Alberta whiskeys. Seven of them are craft whiskeys.
3: Okay.
2: And so I hope I'm one of them. And so you can go to any Costco and pick up. They'll have each Costco, I think, will have four SKUs of Alberta whiskey for you guys to explore. I think that's really exciting. So that's coming. I don't think that project could have had better timing than this.
3: Oh, certainly, yeah. A leg up needed at a time when there's just so much uncertainty everywhere, including in this industry. Hey, Gurpreet, glad to catch up with you and certainly hoping that things will settle down and you can just get back to focusing on what it is you do best.
2: Yeah, and I hope I can share it with the rest of Canada one day as well.
3: There you go. Gurpreet Ranu, owner and master distiller over at Anoka Distillery. You got thoughts on that? 780-451-8800-439-74-8255. Taking a little bit of a pause, and we'll be talking sports. Oilers and Flames, Bob Stauffer, Pat Steinberg in just a moment.
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5: Police say a 21-year-old man has been found dead in a suspected animal attack in northern Manitoba. The province says a predator attack team is working to determine what kind of animal was involved, but has ruled out a bear attack. Police in Regina say a civilian employee on the force has been charged after being accused of improperly accessing the police internal database six times between 2023 and 2025. Well, there's no word on the motive, with police saying the employee has been transferred to a role that does not require access to police databases. And south of the border, a 51-year-old black man arrested in the death of a 29-year-old black woman who was found hanging from a tree in Jackson, Mississippi, has pleaded not guilty to a murder charge. No possible motive has been given for the killing, with police only willing to say there was an association between the victim and suspect. Just ahead of 880 Ched Time Saver Traffic, I'm Thomas Dias.
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8: We do still have some delays out there. We have this collision being cleared up on 41 Avenue Southwest, westbound at James Mowat Trail. Westbound, careful. We do have crews on scene. It is getting busier out there on the White Mud westbound as you make your way towards the Rainbow Valley Bridge construction. And we do still have this section of 34th Street blocked off at 76th Avenue. Traffic in all directions being rerouted. 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With 880 Chad Time Saver Traffic, I'm Justin Durbin.

0: Alberta has opinions. Courtney Theriot has a microphone. Get into it on the Courtney Theriot Show here on 880 Chad. Edmonton's News, today's talk. 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
1: All right, time to tee up some sports. Of course, 880 Chet QR Calgary, your one-stop shop for all things hockey in this province. That means Oilers now, Flames now, coming at you here in a few minutes and help tee that up. Joined by the producer of Oilers Now here in Calgary, Aiden Ganim, and a host of Flames Now in Calgary, Pat Steinberg. Gentlemen, good afternoon.
2: How are you?
3: Good. How we doing?
1: Good, hanging good. Out. We're mostly getting the bugs, the gremlins worked out, and I think we've got we got it figured out for the most part. There's this one gremlin who's gnawing on a cord right now. I got to go give him a kick in the head here in a moment. But I want to dive into, obviously, tonight's game. That's of key interest for folks who like to look at the next generation. But I did want to just put Aiden on the spot here because you don't have a job without Cal Nichols.
2: No, and he's an absolute legend in the city of Edmonton. He's the reason that the Oilers are still the Edmonton Oilers and unfortunately lost him this weekend. But yeah, it can't be overstated. It was before my time, but without him, this isn't happening right now. I'm not having this conversation with you. So he's going to be a focal point in today's show.
1: Yeah, I mean, if we are, we might still be having this conversation, but it'd be me and you at like at a Safeway as we're trying to find another job that we can put our talents towards, our limited talents towards.
2: The mojos at Safeway are pretty good. Those wedges, yeah. They're pretty killer. I don't mind those at all.
1: yes, as mentioned, next gen tonight, the Oilers young whippersnappers and Flames young whippersnappers going to go at it tonight. And obviously, I know that you guys have players that you're going to keep a keen eye on tonight. Pat, what's going to be on the agenda for you? Who are you looking at? What are you expecting? What are you hoping for tonight?
3: Well, I mean, first of all, a lot of the top prospects on both teams are not playing tonight because a lot of them are in the NCAA, right? And so they're all logged into school and they're in their different schools south of the border. So, you know, top picks for Calgary like Cole Reschne and Carson Carles won't play in this game because they're already getting their school here underway. But the guy to watch, and I think the guy that Flames fans are going to have the keenest eye on is Matvei Gridin. First round pick from a couple years ago. Had a great finish to the season at the NHL last year, and this guy's about as confident as it gets. This guy's about as it's not quite cocky, but it is an extreme amount of confidence, and I love it. Like, this guy's already talking about leading the team in scoring this year and being a regular and all that type of stuff. So I think he would be the number one guy to watch and the number one guy to keep an eye on. And the other one that I'll be watching for is Jonathan Castagna. He came over in a big trade at the end of last year when the Flames traded Mackenzie Weegar to Utah. And we haven't seen him play yet because he was hurt at the end of last year. He's coming out of college, too. And so he's another name that I'd be watching for in this game tonight.
1: Yeah, well, certainly I think it would be safe to say that there's probably more opportunity for these kids in Calgary to make a step up into the professional lineup at the NHL level, but that isn't to take away anything from in the lineup tonight for the Oilers' young guns.
2: Yeah, it's going to be an interesting one. That entire first line that they've got projected, Ike Howard, Josh Szymanski, and Quinn Hudson, all three of those guys played professional hockey last year. All three of them played NHL minutes last year, so those are kind of my three to keep an eye on. It's going to be interesting to see the steps forward that they took in the offseason, especially with Howard. You know, he's kind of on that same path that Savoy was last year, a couple years ago where, you know, he came to Bakersfield, worked on his two-way game, came back, played really good minutes in the NHL. Samansky, he's going to be gunning for that fourth-line center spot this year, a lot of competition. And Quinn Hudson, I mean, he's from the Hudson family. Mm-hmm. Those guys are pretty good at making hockey players, and he's shown some real skill up front with Bakersfield last year, so those are kind of my three guys to keep an eye on.
1: All right, I got a question, and this is where you get to be honest with me.
2: Okay.
1: Aiden and Pat, if you were asked to name the roster on the other side of the ice tonight, how many players do you think you could name for the opposing team?
2: Two.
1: the two that Pat mentioned.
2: Yeah, Matt Greeden and Joe Aginla. Those are the two right there.
1: What about you, Pat?
3: Again, that top line that we just heard about, I think I would point to for sure. You know, Ike Howard is a fascinating player for the Oilers, and I'm really excited to see if that starts to take off this year. Josh Samansky was an Olympian, so we know that as well. But again, I think it's slim pickings if you were to ask me, like, hey, give me a real good scouting report on a third line left winger. I don't know if I'd be your guy right now.
1: It's early on in the rookie season. You guys will have this all mastered in no time. I've got a couple of minutes here, so I want to just take a sidestep, if you will, and get your take, your pulse on what's happening in Winnipeg real quickly with Connor Hellebuck and Darren Dreger today saying that all the offers that Winnipeg has received have been junk, have been crap. What's your sense in terms of how this is going to play out?
2: It's going to be interesting. I'm sorry, Pat. I don't mean to steal your thunder.
3: No.
2: But it's super, super exciting. Or not exciting, but interesting to see. We had heard rumors that something came really close with Buffalo in the draft, and it never came to fruition. But he's a franchise goaltender. He's won the Vezina. He's won, you know, player awards that mainly go to players for MVP and things like that. So, you know, Winnipeg knows that they've lost some leverage with him going public. But, they're not going to settle when it comes to their goalie.
3: Yeah. Well, the thing, and just to quickly jump in, but yeah, the thing that is fascinating is that it's just, you know, we saw Quinn Hughes last season, and I think it's going to continue to be in Calgary. It was Matthew Tkachuk and Johnny Gaudreau, like the exodus of high-end American players from Canadian teams. And look, I don't think that's the only reason. Brady Tkachuk we saw this summer as well. I don't think that's the only reason why this has happened. But you can't sit here and tell me that it's not somewhat related, right? So that to me is the other really interesting part of this is, you know, what else does this mean for Canadian teams and top American players?
1: Yeah, I mean, we're all looking out east to what happens with Austin Matthews after this season, mm-hmm. right? So certainly a good point there. 30 seconds apiece, what do you got coming up, Aiden?
2: On the show today, we're going Cal Nichols for the full hour, just honoring him. Former Oilers president and CEO Pat LaForge, and at 4:12 and at 4:35 today, Oilers legend Kevin Lowe. At 5:05 today, I'll take over for Bob for the last hour. I've got the Athletic Shayna Goldman going to talk about some contracts. And at 5:35, the host of Flames TV, Brennan Parker, going to tee up the rookie game.
1: All right, and Flames Country, what's up? What's teed up there?
3: Well, this is our first show on Flames Now, so it's
1: Congrats. It's
3: a big day. We got GM Craig Conroy coming on with us. We've got Flames defenseman Zach Whitecloud on with us, and the top of the 5 o'clock hour, NHL insider Frank Saravalli. So we're jammed. Jock Wilson and I have a fun first show on tap today.
1: Love it. Well, best of luck, Pat, to you and Jock. And we're going to take a little pause here in the Courtney Theriot Show. Be back in just a moment.

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16: X marks the playoff spot. I'm Dave Campbell. Yes, the Edmonton Elks have secured a playoff berth for the first time in six seasons. Now the focus shifts to the final five games of the regular season, starting Saturday in Toronto against the Argos. Running back Justin Rankin left the second quarter of Saturday's 53-16 win over the Calgary Stampeders after banging his head on the turf. Head coach Mark Killam says there's enough running back depth if Rankin can't play on Saturday.
17: We've got Isaiah Knight in the building. Yeah, it's that time of year where, you know, your depth is being tested. And it's part of it. And everybody that's in our building prepares like they're going to be playing. And, you know, that's just kind of how you go week to week.
16: Shonderrick Powell also left the game briefly in the second half. Javon Leak is still on the six-game injury list with a hamstring injury. Elks back on the field tomorrow. Play the Argos on Saturday at BMO Field. Countdown to kickoff begins at 11:30 on 880 Chad. Kickoff will be at 1 o'clock. Oiler rookies will take on the Flame rookies tonight at the Saddle Dome in Calgary. Puck drop at 6 o'clock. Raptors and LA Clippers have agreed to complete the trade to send star forward Kawhi Leonard back to the Toronto Raptors, according to multiple media reports. The deal had been on hold while the NBA investigated Leonard and the Clippers for salary cap circumvention. This sports update is brought to you by Crystal Glass. 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I'm Dave Campbell.
18: All right, that's a wrap on the Courtney Terrio Show. Thank you for being part of the fun today. Big love going out to Layla, to Talia, to Jeff, to Dave, and to Thomas and the other folks who contribute to this program that we put together, as well as Pat. And, we're going to be back at it again tomorrow at 1 o'clock. Thanks, and we'll see you then.
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0: This is Global News. It's 4:01. I'm Thomas Dias. It's 14 degrees. Well, Edmonton-based Flair Airlines has secured a $76 million government bailout loan as the high price of jet fuel continues to bleed money from carriers. The Canada Enterprise Emergency Funding Corporation says the loan must be repaid within 4 years with interest below market rates. Flair's CEO, Len Corrado, says the financial lifeline shows the federal government recognizes the severity of the problem and wants to keep the industry competitive. Air Transat's parent company has secured $430 million in financial aid since the Iran war began, while Porter Airlines recently received a $125 million bailout loan. More news in a moment, but first, checking 880 CHED Time Saver traffic, here's Justin Durbin.
21: Starting off with some good news, it looks like traffic is moving better on 41 Avenue Southwest, westbound near James Moe Trail, so should be clear of that collision. Watch for delays on the White Mud westbound, really starting to pick up westbound as you make your way towards the Rainbow Valley Bridge construction. And we do still have this section of 34th Street and 76th Avenue blocked off, traffic being detoured as crews on scene. Turn up downtown to check out all the shops, restaurants, and attractions and events. Plan your route at edmonton.ca/downtownconstruction. With 880 CHED, time saver traffic, I'm Justin Durbin.
0: Thank you, Justin. 880 CHED Santa's Anonymous is thanking everyone who brought toys or cash to donate to Santa's at Saturday's Edmonton Elks humbling of the Calgary Stampeders. As the Elks toyed with the stamps, the equivalent of over $30,000 worth of cash and toys was donated to help brighten Christmas for a lot of Edmonton children. Well, Stats Canada says the annual rate of inflation was unchanged at 3% in August. The agency says grocery prices rose less than overall inflation for the first time in 2 years. But RBC economist Abby Hsu says affordability remains a concern for Canadians.
22: Consumers might still feel it's like expensive to fill up their gas tank as well as, you know, when they go to grocery store. So food affordability is still a challenge for Canadian households.
0: Stats Canada says excluding gasoline, consumer prices rose 2.4% last month. Google is bringing its age assurance technology to Canada. The technology uses artificial intelligence to detect underage users. Canadian Press reporter Brenda Molina Navidav says the tech examines clues like the types of information a user has searched for or the categories of videos they've watched on YouTube to identify users it believes are underage.
23: The accounts of those users will be changed to include additional protections, such as safeguards on content recommendations. If Google mistakenly identifies an adult as being under 18, that person will be able to prove their age through such tools as a government ID or a selfie. Meta is already using AI to look at context clues, such as birthday celebrations, in order to identify underage users and place them into teen accounts in Canada.
0: The increasing use of age assurance technology by tech companies comes as governments around the world, including here in Canada, move to implement age restrictions for social media. And Bob Mackie, the fashion designer who was responsible for most of Cher's headline-getting gowns in the 1970s, has passed away from pneumonia. Well, he died this morning in Palm Springs at the age of 87. His work was prolific. Carol Burnett told CHED back in 2008 that Mackie would design 50 costumes a week for her hit TV variety show.
24: There's so many times, Eileen, when he, when I didn't know how I was going to do a character in a certain sketch, and I'd go into the costume fitting and he'd have a drawing there. He said, I think she should look like this. And he'd put me in this crazy outfit or something, and I'd say, oh my God, now I know how I'm going to do that character.
0: Mackie had also designed the gown Marilyn Monroe wore to sing Happy Birthday to John F. Kennedy in 1962. 880 CHED weather, a frost advisory is in effect with an overnight low of +3, clearing and 17 tomorrow, sunny and 20 degrees Wednesday. It's 14 degrees in the capital city. I'm Thomas Dias, ahead of 880 CHED's Oilers Now with Bob Stauffer.
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somehow this song seems appropriate. We are live from the Chairman's Club. First time we've ever done the show here. Rogers Place. And this is Oilers Now, brought to you by our title sponsor, World of Spas. And

he will have The Athletic's Shayna Goldman and Flames television host and doing some work with Sportsnet as well, Brendan Parker, on to set up tonight's rookie game between the Edmonton Oilers rookies and the Flames rookies down at the Saddle Dome in Calgary. We will tell you that you can reach us on the River Cree Resort Casino hotline at 780-451-8800. 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We are in exit orders now. You can tweet me personally, Bob_Stopper. Aiden Ganim is back at the 880 Chad Studios. He's available at AidenGanim_. And we're on Instagram as well at Oilers_now_. Our top story for Legacy Heating and Cooling, home of no payments and no interest for a year. That's how you build a legacy. Legacy Heating and Cooling, the passing of Edmonton legend Cal Nichols, a business titan, an icon in our community, and the man who spearheaded the group that would become the Edmonton Investors Group, the EIG, who owned the National Hockey League's Edmonton Oilers. Now, full disclosure here, Cal's son, Ken Nichols, and myself have known each other since the early 1990s from our days at the University of Alberta. Ken texts me on Saturday morning to pass along the news, and you know, you're heartbroken for Ken and Christine and Edna and the family and the great support that Ken has with Heather and Christine has with Scott. The Nichols family are special, and they're loyal, fiercely loyal. And definitely, you know, Cal had incredible style and panache in a very understated way. I will tell you that from certainly roughly about 2002, when I was combining the job with the University of Alberta as the communications officer, the broadcast director, and then got the show on 1260 on Total Sports, from 2002 probably until about 2007, 2008, we would go to see Sandy Nesbitt over at Overtime Broiler and Tap Room at least once a week. And it was a thing for Ken for a number of years. I know that he probably had lunch with his father at least three times a week before he and Heather set up shop down in Texas. And we mentioned during the last couple seasons that when we go to play the Dallas Stars, Ken and Heather and Max and the family always take out the broadcasters to one of our favorite restaurants, Trulux. I saw Cal I would have been about 6 weeks ago, over at Sorrentino's. We went for a lunch together with Patrick LaForge, who's going to join us here in about 4 or 5 minutes' time, Drew Schammelhorn, and a group of far more prominent guys than myself. What can you say about Cal? I mean, Cal, he had an incredible energy. He was a man that was not born into wealth, but he certainly And he never acted as though he had money. That's the other thing I'll tell you about Cal. He liked to have a good time. He wouldn't want anybody whining and crying. That was his nature. He enjoyed a glass of wine. So did I. He watched a 40 to 50 pound weight gain occur over the course of several years. He had a great appreciation for business, was fiercely pro oil and gas guy. He loved the Edmonton Oilers. Founder of Gasland Properties, chairman of the Edmonton Investors Group, later chairman of the Alberta Enterprise Group. It is this simple. We're not here without Cal Nichols. Okay. The Oilers would have been gone in 1998 if Cal Nichols didn't put together the EIG, and he fought like heck and fought to the point that we ended up in a situation where we got a hard salary cap, and the infamous line that we've used 8,433 times on this show, be it, back when it was Oilers Lunch on 1260, and then I guess we're going into our 16th season now of Oilers Now on Ched. But, you know, Cal was a guy that talked about the lockout being the battle for Alberta, for Edmonton and Calgary and organizations like that in Ottawa. Don't forget, from 2000 to 2004, the Edmonton Investors Group at that point received a minor amount of money, about $3 million a year, of the Canadian Assistance Program, and Cal fought for that. And he could certainly let you have a good time.
I know one of my great moments was when Cal and

0: Patrick invited Ken Nichols, myself, Jack Cookson, to meet the legendary Bill Wirtz and do hockey trivia in Chicago in Bill's suite during the 2006 end of the regular season. I mean, the man was just, he was inclusive, ahead of his time. And again, I'm sitting doing a show in the Chairman's Club at Rogers Place. We never would have gotten there without Cal Nichols. We lost a legend. And when we come back, we'll talk to a guy who knew him as well as anybody, Patrick LaForge on Oilers Now.
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3: Alberta RCMP say two people have died in separate hikes in Banff National Park. A 24-year-old man ended up being found dead Wednesday after being reported missing by relatives when his satellite tracker stopped moving. And a 33-year-old man from Calgary was found dead near Beehive Mountain on Saturday after becoming separated from his hiking group, with autopsies now needing to be done. A father of a one-year-old girl is happy to hear that the Alberta government is promising to release air quality data for smoke spreading from a stubborn landfill fire in southern Calgary. Brett Pullen says he brought his daughter to the hospital because her asthma flared up, with an emergency room doctor advising them to leave the area if possible. The fire department has issued a health advisory warning for those breathing in the fumes. And an advertising campaign for sports prediction platform Novig, featuring actor Sydney Sweeney posing naked with footballs and other sports equipment, is facing criticism from female athletes who say it sexualizes women in sports. Former U.S. gymnast Gracie Kramer says female athletes have spent years fighting to be taken seriously for their achievements rather than their bodies. Just ahead of 880 Ched Time Saver Traffic, I'm Thomas Dias.
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5: A few things to watch out for this afternoon. We do have a stall on the Yellowhead westbound heading towards 121 Street. Westbound traffic, you'll need to stay over to the left. Watch for a collision 111th Avenue eastbound near 110th Street. Eastbound, you'll need to stay right. And we still have this closure, 76th Avenue at 34th Street. Traffic in all directions blocked and being detoured. 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With 880 Chad, Time Saver Traffic, I'm Justin Durbin.
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0: Yeah, just wanted to mention, we did the Ryan Nugent-Hopkins CF Gala on Saturday night, and as usual, it was an incredible night. People were awesome. They stepped up, ended up raising a new record, $285,000 plus. So congratulations to Stacy and everybody involved with the CF Gala for helping put that together. We head off to the River Creek Resort Casino Hotline and welcome back to the show a guy who on many occasions would say, Kel, why the hell do you talk to that Stauffer guy? We welcome back former Oilers president and CEO Patrick LaForge. How you doing, Pat?
8: All things considered, Bob, I'm doing okay.
0: Yeah. I mean, you had as close a relationship with Cal as anybody in town. And I mean, it was 50 plus years, wasn't it?
8: Yeah, it was. I came right out of, I was at Nate as a business student in 71. And we put the deal together, and I stayed with him through the whole enterprise development. And here we are today, unfortunately, thinking about Cal in the past.
0: Yeah, 84 years of age, passed away in the weekend. You know, obviously, you knew that, you know, I was knew Ken well, and we were friends, and got after it on several occasions. And frankly, it's something that I thoroughly admired about Ken was the fact that we'd occasionally go for a 7-Up and have to maybe mix in something else. Tell us about sort of the genesis of you going to work for Cal Nichols and what it was like. I mean, you had this friendship. He knew who you were. He knew all about you, but he also gave you the opportunity of a lifetime to really help grow and the Edmonton Oilers and transition them from the Pocklington era into the EIG era.
8: Yeah, good question, Bob. Well, here, you know, I came out of Nate. I was had a summer job cutting grass for a guy that owned the Essel bulk station that Cal ended up buying. So, as Cal used to say, I bought all the assets, and you're included. I was just a summer student, and that got me into working on in the fall season and through the winter, washing trucks, delivering gas, and unloading the customer truck. It was just whatever needed to be done. It was called Gopher, but I was Vice President Gopher. And so whatever needed to be done, I did, and carried on. And as I got through business school, Cal involved me more and more in what he was trying to do to develop his business with his clients. And then in other parts of his investment world, he asked for my interest, my response to a number of things he was working on. And, you know, I was just, I was getting a PhD in medium-sized business development in Edmonton and Northern Alberta. And so I couldn't inhale it fast enough or swallow it fast enough. I just was, it was so enlightening, and I carried it with me forever. So from there on, we knew and cared for one another a great deal. I knew the family. They lived out on an acreage. I'd go out there for dinner, Franny and I. We were all included, along with a whole bunch of other people. And it was a charming life. Actually, it was charmed at the time, and it never stopped. He was quickly ramping up his business portfolio to overachieve in the gas and cash calls at cash service bases in Northern Alberta and beyond. And every one of his investments, I think, were coming up roses. So I was inhaling all this and just enjoying it and participating in it, of course. Glenn Anderson was his community relations base, and I was a part of the sort of business discussion. And over time, and I got more involved as he brought me into the business, and loved it. And as you know, at the time, not too long after that, Pocklington went from a success story to the opposite. Right. And Cal just could not see an Edmonton or an Alberta, Northern Alberta, without the Oilers in it. And he spent hours and days putting together the business community to support the Oilers organization without giving leeway to Pocklington. And that business community, that group of 20 or 30 people, became something called the Copper Jackets, who were really active in selling tickets and generating a new life into the Oilers. And then from there, he moved to seek out part. There was a crack in the plan. The Oilers were for sale. Puck was talking to all kinds of people about selling and relocating the franchise. Thankfully, Gary Bettman, who was in place at the time, didn't like that idea. He it needed to go to the board of directors of the NHL. And so he kept it in that realm rather than Gary having to make a decision, which was smart of him. And that gave Cal a time to put the 38 investors together. Some are billionaires. Some are driving a cab on Sundays, but
0: wide-ranging group, eh? Eclectic.
8: Yeah, and they were Cal's partners, and they for a whole bunch of reasons, that's the way he liked it. Some are from Lloydminster, some are from Merthorpe, and North, but most are from Edmonton, and they didn't all agree on the end game. I know that because I sat in a lot of meetings, but. In the spirit of it's better to have an end game that works for some of us and not all of us than it was to have them abandon ship. So Cal politically put them together so they couldn't find everything on the list they didn't like. They found some things that they liked for their investments, and yep. It worked out. It got it over the line. And by the way, Gary Bettman was just terrific.
0: He was.
8: A terrific negotiator. He's a brilliant man in so many ways. And he and Cal became, I would say, close, very close, actually. And he included Cal in a lot of decisions that the league was going to make in years beyond that. And Cal was, as you know, spiritual, involved, and could see the future of what the league was trying to do. And a lot of the times he supported, sometimes he didn't. He'd say to Gary, I'm not supporting that. And Gary had to go and rethink the plan because the plan without Cal wasn't going to be good.
0: Pat, anyway, we got about a minute. Yeah, we got a minute left here before we go to break. Kevin Lowe's coming up after the 4:30 update.
8: Oh, good.
0: We're discussing the passing of Cal Nichols, and Pat LaForge was Cal's CEO and ran the business side. But I'm going to be a little bit self-indulgent. Cal and you invited me and Ken and Jack Cookson into Mr. Wirtz's suite in Chicago, and Cal wanted me to play trivia with Mr. Wirtz, and he couldn't believe I knew who the Muldoon curse was. And the picture on the wall of the baby boy bouncing on Al Capone's knee, and I look at Mr. Wirtz and I say, that's you. And he just looked at me and goes, who is this guy? Do you remember that? He was just like, who is this guy? He knows the Muldoon curse, and he knows that that's me in the photo. And I mean, I have that photo saved. That is one of my favorite. That's the sort of thing Cal did. He included people in things, didn't he, Pat?
8: Yeah, he did all the time, and all the time he wanted people to see what was going on, to know how the culture of the league and so on and so forth. And certainly Bill Wirtz became one of his best friends over time. And two of the strangest characters, as you know, Bill Wirtz.
0: Yes.
8: Ryan Owen had Al Capone as a friend back in the day. It was part of the Chicago world at those times. And here's Cal, a farmer from St. Walburg, Saskatchewan. It was an odd thing, but it was just an example of what Cal's culture was all about. Everybody was welcome to his tent.
0: Hey, Pat, well stated. I appreciate you joining us here on Oilers Now, and I look forward to doing an event here on one of your mornings coming up out of the Derrick. I'm sure you'll reach out. Thanks a lot for joining us, Patrick.
8: Yeah, thanks for the call, Bob. Appreciate it. Take care, buddy.
0: You bet. That is former Oilers president Patrick LaForge discussing the passing of Edmonton sporting icon Cal Nichols. It's 4:28 in Oil Country. Bob Stauffer at the aptly named Chairman's Club. We'll head off to an 880 News weather traffic update with Thomas Dias and come back with Hall of Famer Kevin Lowe. This is Oilers Now.
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3: This is Global News. It's 4:30. I'm Thomas Dias. It's 14 degrees. Vegreville RCMP are asking the public to be vigilant while purchasing rare Pokemon trading cards from unknown individuals, as they may have been stolen. Mounties say $32,000 worth of electronics, cash, and rare trading cards were stolen from a business in the town after a break-in there early in the morning of August 24th. Investigators say one of two suspects they're trying to identify appeared to be wearing a Barstool Sports New England Patriots versus Atlanta Falcons knit sweater. Stats Canada says the response rate for this year's census of the population was 98.4%, one of the highest ever recorded. The information is used to determine electoral maps, plan social programs, and determine funding for municipal and provincial governments. And Prime Minister Mark Carney is courting some of the world's biggest investors as he tries to reduce Canada's economic dependence on the U.S. during an escalating trade war with President Trump. About 300 CEOs and senior execs managing more than $120 trillion in assets are in Toronto for the Canada Investment Summit. Checking 880 CHED Time Saver Traffic, here's Justin Durbin.
5: Still a few things to watch out for this afternoon. We do have a stall on the Yellowhead westbound heading towards 121 Street. Westbound traffic, you'll need to stay over to the left. Watch for a collision 111th Avenue eastbound near 110th Street. Eastbound, you'll need to stay right. And we still have this closure, 76th Avenue at 34th Street. Traffic in all directions blocked and being detoured. $1.49 days back this Tuesday only at Save On Foods. 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With 880 CHED, Time Saver Traffic, I'm Justin Durbin.
3: Thank you, Justin. 880 CHED weather down to +3 overnight, followed by a mainly sunny high of 16 tomorrow, sunny and 21 Wednesday. I'm Thomas Dias. Your next scheduled newscast at 4:45 on 880 CHED.
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4: 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Others can try to imitate, but nobody can duplicate the great flavor of Wilhauk Beef Jerky, only available in Leduc, Alberta. It was great seeing Trent Wilhauk last night and Keith Gretzky and Cam and the team over at a downtown establishment that is an advertiser on the show, Roost Chris. That was awesome. We welcome back to the show Kevin Lowe. Hi, Kevin. How you doing?
5: I'm doing great, Stop. Thanks.
4: Yep. Sad day, great life. You know what I mean? Sad day to get the news on Cal, and I'm sure you knew early Saturday morning. This guy was a special guy. Edmonton sporting icon. Bled the colors of the Oilers as much as any of the players, and you had a very special relationship with him for a long, long time.
5: Yeah, I sure did, and really, truly fortunate to have that relationship. I always look forward to any time spent with Cal. He was such an interesting man, you know, honest gentleman, friendly, interested in what you have to say, you know, never judgmental, at least too often with me, which is kind of fun. But no, it, from the day, I mean, I met Cal in the early 80s when he was opening up some of his Gasland retail outfits in northern Alberta. And Glenn Anderson was his pitch man, and they brought me along to a couple of store openings and really got to know him a little bit then. And then, of course, in 2000, when he and another fine Edmonton gentleman, Bruce Pennock, showed up my door, kids running around all over the house, they showed up to ask me if I'd like to be the general manager or wanted to put my name in the hat to become general manager when Glenn Sather left. And from that point on, had an amazing relationship and really feel fortunate I got to know the man. And I really think it's important that he's celebrated big time. And I hope that the city and or others are thinking about something significant to name after Cal Nichols, because, I mean, lots of people will acknowledge that the Oilers are important to town, others won't. But the fact is, without Cal Nichols, the Oilers wouldn't still be here today. So that's a pretty important fact to remain to remember from everyone.
4: We're joined by Hockey Hall of Fame defenseman Kevin Lowe. Bob Stauffer with you live from the Chairman's Club. Kevin, You said it when talking about Cal Nichols. And he didn't just save the Oilers once. He saved them twice because he was part of the SOS campaign, the Copper Jackets, and that morphed into the Edmonton Investors Group. And it almost, it's kind of funny because obviously, I mean, you know, I have the personal connection to Ken Nichols, Cal's son. And I remember being at a dinner at Overtime Broiler and Tap Room the year you were named general manager of the Edmonton Oilers at the Overtime Broiler and Tap Room, Sandy Nesbitt, your old roommate back in the day. And I remember sitting there talking about the economy in Canada taking off and getting a lot better and the Oilers being better positioned for the future. But the guys with the EIG, they never took it for granted, do they? Like, they thought they were going to have a battle on their hands for a while. And I think in their wildest dreams, Kevin, they probably never thought they'd see their team in a Stanley Cup final, but they got there. But, I mean, those guys were all in, and they gave it what they got, didn't they, that whole collective group?
5: No question. And of course, all of them deserve, you know, all the thanks in the world. You know, Cal was the upfront, more public force. Certainly he was, you know, he was a dog on the bone to get to the $106 million they needed to close the deal with the bank to keep the team in town. And the rest was history. But no, I think a lot of them really felt, I mean, they were all big fans of the Oilers. They all felt that, you know, if we tighten the, you know, tighten controls a bit on spending and do a better job scouting, you know, we could exist. But really, from 2000 until the NHL lockout in 2004-05, I mean, it became more and more apparent that it was tough for the Oilers to compete. The building would be full. People would come to the games. But, you know, when one team coming to your building has a payroll of $95 million and you have a payroll of $35 million, I think even the staunchest fan eventually gets to the point saying, well, we just can't compete. I mean, there's too big of a gap. And so that lockout was really, the Oilers were the poster child of that lockout. And Cal was a big part of it because I tell you, there was a lot of heavy hitters in those rooms having those discussions. And they did not want to share their money. and in order to do the new deal, you know, they had to have some understanding and some sympathy for a market like Edmonton, where it has great fans, great tradition, some of the greatest players ever played the game, but they couldn't, you know, afford to compete in that same world. And then, lo and behold, we were shut down for a year, and we come back the very next year with the new system, the one that we said would help us a lot to be more competitive, and we went to Game 7 of the Stanley Cup Finals. So I don't think you can write the script any better than that.
4: Yeah, no question about it. We're joined by Kevin Lowe. We're talking about the passing of Cal Nichols, Bob Stauffer, down in the Chairman's Club at Rogers Place, where later today we do a corporate partners draft here with the Oilers Entertainment Group. And I think people forget that Cal Nichols stayed on as the alternate governor for the team after Darrell Cates purchased the team from the EIG. He was also involved in the Alberta Enterprise Group. If I recall correctly, Kevin, you guys actually booked me to co-MC an event. That's when I told my Robin Williams story. From my day, you know, brief time down in Palm Desert. We'll just leave that one for off air right now. But, you know, you said something. I like inclusiveness and I like openness. And I like people that don't want groupthink. I like individuals that are willing to express outside opinion or different voices. And, you know, it's sort of like you and me talked about after Moneyball about the analytics movement. And, you know, I remember when the Oilers hired Tyler Dello, and there was some of the media were quite taken aback by that. Now Tyler Dello's the assistant general manager of the Stanley Cup champion Carolina Hurricanes. And I guess the path is you need people with different skill sets and different approaches. And Cal was not a guy that just, well, I'm only going to listen to a guy that played in the NHL. Maybe there's somebody that's coming up that might be bright, might be open-minded, might be willing to grind. And I think that's, you know, Kevin, I got to tell you, from my experience with you, that's kind of how you were, too. You were not narrow-minded in your scope when it came to listening. I'm not saying it, listen to all the fans, but there are some fans out there that have some brilliant ideas and some great suggestions. There's other fans that might be completely out. It doesn't matter if they're buying tickets or not. I'm just saying that there's some smart people out there and look for as many different views and opinions as possible. You know what I'm saying?
5: Cal and the executive, I'll speak to the executive of the EIG, where I spent more time with them and you know, not too in-depth conversations about the team, but certainly they were very encouraging to, you know, think out of the box. You know, we were dabbling with analytics long before anyone in hockey was doing it. You know, just trying anything to get a foot up on the other guys. And with the organization, I mean, Cal was a great, he was really a great ambassador for the game, because he's, again, so engaging, so open, so interested in what people have to say. And you mentioned you're down in the Chairman's Club. I mean, some of my fondest memories in recent years was down in the Chairman's Club with Cal. You know, he and I would we'd sit there and maybe have a glass of wine, because Cal liked red wine. But and people would come up to both of us and inevitably shake hands with you know, with Cal, to thank him. You know, these are all season ticket holders. You know, thank you for what you did. And Cal would say, sit down and have a chat with us. And then inevitably we'd get to hockey. And it's like, you have to listen. You have to have some sense of what's going on in your market. And you know, I'm proud of that. I know Patrick LaForge, who was, you know, running the business operation the same time as I was running hockey. You know, we like to say that, or like to feel that we really, you know, had Edmonton's best interest in anything we ever did. And of course, Cal gave us that latitude and luxury to be able to do that.
4: Yeah, absolutely. And I mean, I know I saw Cal and Ken, in Florida in both 24 and 25 for the Stanley Cup Finals. But in fact, Kevin, the 1 year, Ken and Jack Cookson and myself are going to fly down and join you for the draft in Calgary. And on Ken's plane, and we have to turn around because of the weather. How fortunate for you, because I was going to tell you to draft somebody else in the first round. I think that was year you ended up getting him. So we're down, if I recall correctly.
5: No, that wasn't the year we got Hemsky.
4: That was a Mekhanov year, wasn't it? Yes.
5: I know I was trouble. I was 17 days on the job, and I went around and asked, you know, sat at the table after we drafted this guy to our scouts, and it's kind of a long story, but it was right at that moment I realized that, oh, we got to tighten some things up here, because anyways, that's neither here nor there, but all happened very quick. But we had great people. We had, you know, guys like Scott Housen and Kevin Prendergast. Craig McTavish was ready to be head coach, was a great coach for us. And so it was a very easy easier transition for me to become a general manager.
4: Look, Kevin, we appreciate your time. Thank you for joining us on Oilers Now and discussing Edmonton sporting icon. He was truly one of a kind, just a thoroughly engaging man. You know what? It's a sad day, sad last couple days here in oil country after we got the news on Cal. But it's also a guy who we celebrate, because he was a special guy, and he wouldn't want people, you know, sitting there, and he liked to have an occasional glass of wine, and I always thoroughly admired somebody that liked to have a glass of wine once in a while. So cheers on that front, Kevin, and thanks for joining us.
5: Yeah, thanks, Doc. Well put. Thank you.
4: You bet. That is Hockey Hall of Famer Kevin Lowe. We are in the aptly named Chairman's Club, celebrating the life of the chairman of the Edmonton Investors Group, the passing of Cal Nichols. It is 4:46 in Oil Country, and you are listening to Oilers Now.
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8: Mounties say two people died during separate hikes in Banff National Park last week. Lake Louise RCMP say the family of a 24-year-old man reported him missing Wednesday after his satellite tracker stopped moving and he was found dead the same day near a peak in the national park. And a 33-year-old man from Calgary was then found dead on Saturday near the Beehive Mountain, with autopsies now needed to be performed. Canadian border officials say 111 people have been deported since August of last year as part of a crackdown on extortion targeting South Asian communities. The CBSA says 58 removals were in BC, 30 in the prairies, and 23 in a greater Toronto area. And Google is bringing its age assurance technology to Canada as governments and tech companies look for new ways to protect children online. Age assurance can involve simply declaring your age using AI to estimate it, or proving it with something like government ID. Just ahead of 880 CHED Time Saver Traffic, I'm Thomas Dias.
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11: And we are still dealing with some big delays out there. We have this collision on the White Mud westbound at 178th Street right now. Westbound lanes are blocked and being detoured onto 178th Street. Really backed up through here. We do have this collision, 111th Avenue eastbound near 110th Street. Eastbound, you'll need to stay over to the right and watch for a stall being cleared up on the Yellowhead westbound towards 121st Street. Tow truck on scene. You'll need to stay left. $5 faves delivered to you. Yeah, it's real. Skip's delivering $5 deals all over Alberta. Fire up the Apple. This incredible deal lasts. Skip to the good part. With 880 CHED Time Saver Traffic, I'm Justin Durbin.

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1: 49 in oil country, Bob Stauffer in the Chairman's Club at Rogers Place as we pay homage to Cal Nichols' passing. Aiden Ganim will take the torch for hour number two. We do have the Oilers rookie game tonight in Calgary. That is not going to be broadcast. We'll have the four preseason games for you here on 888-CHED. Now, you can text us at any time on the Ashley Fine Floors text line at 780-451-8800. Chris says, Bob, the Edmonton Oilers need to honor Cal Nichols by putting a banner up like they did for Glenn Sather. The Oilers wouldn't be here if it wasn't for Cal and the Edmonton Investors Group. And again, you can text us at any time at 780-451-8800. The Oilers Now Injury Report is brought to you all season long by James H. Brown and Associates, Alberta Injury Lawyers. They are the heavy hitters of injury law. We had Trent Brown in studio on Friday. Of course, we know that Matt Savoy, Freddie Anderson, Matthias Janmark, and Alec Regula will not attend training camp. It is good news. Jason Dickinson is on the ice and skating on a regular basis. Savoy expected to only miss a couple weeks. Again, you can text us at any time at 780-451-8800. 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And we welcome back to Oilers Now. He's back from his Seattle sojourn for the NFL season kickoff game. The young gun himself, here's Aiden Ganim.
2: Well, a big signing over the weekend for the Montreal Canadiens, Bob, filling a depth role left behind by the departure of Brendan Gallagher. They fill his spot with Chris Kreider. Winger had 50 points in 75 games with the Anaheim Ducks in 25-26. And a guy we had on the show not too long ago, Columbus Blue Jackets, signing a PTO today, agreeing to terms with defenseman Carson Soucy, 30 games with the New York Islanders last year.
1: Yeah, I was with the Rangers before that. And speaking of the Rangers and the Islanders, you're invited to join an exclusive road trip to New York City this fall to watch the Oilers battle the Islanders, the Rangers, and the Devils. 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All right. So tonight it is the Oilers rookies and the Flames rookies down in Calgary. The Oilers preseason schedule starts Saturday night when they take on the Winnipeg Jets, the first of what will be a home and home. The Oilers with four preseason games Saturday night here at Rogers Place against the Jets, Tuesday in Winnipeg, Thursday in Vancouver, Saturday at home to the Calgary Flames. One of the players that we're going to be watching in training camp early and who will get a chance to impress at the rookie game tonight is a Hudson. It is Quinn Hudson. As we go to the Oilers Now Audio Vault for Direct Workwear.
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1: And Quinn Hudson had this to say on his camp so far.
4: I think it's been good. Just a couple practices, like just staples from what we did last year. So a drill I haven't seen yet, which no drills that I haven't seen yet, which is good. So that helps a lot.
1: And Quinn also added, he was an AHL All-Star last year, added some thoughts in getting Oilers experience last season, scored his first NHL goal in Boston. And we mentioned this because he played at Boston University in college.
4: When I'm coming up here, it's a different role, so I'm not playing as much, but I think it definitely helps a lot with confidence and helping learn my game. I think knowing what I have to do up there compared to down there just helps grow my game a lot.
1: And Hudson added some additional perspective on his season in Bakersfield.
4: Yeah, I think obviously 30 goals is an accomplishment. I didn't know what to expect coming into the season. I just got to keep working and stick to parts of my game that aren't just scoring goals. I got to find other ways to help out the team. So I think working on that this year will be a big priority.
1: All right. So that's the thoughts of Quinn Hudson as we're in the Oilers Now Audio Vault for Direct Workwear. We've had two guests on talking about the passing of Edmonton sporting icon, former leader of the Edmonton Investors Group in his role as chairman, Cal Nichols, as we heard from Patrick LaForge and Kevin Lowe. And they were our duo Oilers Now headliners for Wilhauk Beef Jerky. Others can try to imitate, but nobody can duplicate the great flavor of Wilhauk Beef Jerky, only available in Leduc, Alberta. 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You can order today at royalpizza.ca, where the Stauffer recommendation is the Mediterranean chicken. I mentioned you can always text us on the Ashley Fine Floors text line at 780-451-8800. Bob, I'm very sad, says this texter, about the passing of Cal Nichols. I got to know Ken when he came in and worked many discussions with the Oilers. My friend's dad was really good friends with Cal, and I had the opportunity to meet him on a few times. Super nice man. As it was, I don't think people realize how touch and go it was with the Oilers to stay in Edmonton. All I can say, says W, is thank you so much for Mr. Cal Nichols and what they did with hockey in Edmonton and stepping up for the Edmonton Oilers to stay in oil country. So I'm going to sign off now, and we'll tell you that Aiden Ganim's got the second hour of the show. We will head off to an 880 News weather traffic update. Tomorrow's guests will include Craig McTavish, Frank Saravelli. But Aiden Ganim's got you going for the next hour after an 880 News weather traffic update with Thomas Dias.
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15: This is Global News. It's 5 o'clock. I'm Thomas Dias. It's 14 degrees. Flu season is just around the corner, with an infectious disease expert saying influenza, RSV, and COVID will once again all be making an appearance. Craig Jen says we're looking at a typical virus season in the province. Experts like Jen look to winter in Australia for an idea of what is coming our way.
16: This year in Australia was actually a very early spike in flu cases. These things were easily transmissible. They hit early in the season, and because of that, many people were not yet vaccinated when the virus first arrived. So we're using that information to try and predict what's going to be happening here in Alberta as we move into our winter.
15: Starting October 5th, Albertans will be able to book their immunizations online for influenza, RSV, and COVID-19, or by calling 811 or their pharmacy. Flu shots are available free of charge for everyone 6 months and older, while COVID and RSV have more restrictions on who gets a free one. More news in a moment, but first, checking 880 Chet Time Saver traffic, here's Justin Durbin.
17: We're still dealing with delays out there. We have this big collision on the White Mud westbound at 178th Street. Crews on scene right now. Westbound lanes blocked off and traffic being detoured onto 178th Street. Traffic backing up past 149. So real big delays as you make your way through. And we do still have this closure along 34th Street at 76th Avenue. Traffic in all directions blocked and being detoured. $1.49 days back this Tuesday only at Save On Foods. Get throwback prices on favorites and more for just $1.49. SaveOnFoods.com. With 880 Chad Time Saver Traffic, I'm Justin Durbin.
15: Thank you, Justin. The federal government has approved $76 million in emergency aid for Edmonton-based Flair Airlines as the high price of jet fuel continues to bleed money from carriers. The CP's Michelle Zedekian with more.
18: Flair's CEO says the financial lifeline shows government officials recognize the severity of the problem and want to keep the industry competitive. The loan must be repaid within 4 years with interest that sits below market rates. Transat has secured $430 million in financial aid since the Iran war began in late February and triggered a surge in energy prices that has pushed jet fuel prices to roughly double the levels from a year ago. The government says Porter Airlines also recently received a $125 million bailout loan. Michelle Zedekian, The Canadian Press.
15: Prime Minister Mark Carney's investment push is drawing opposition from Indigenous leaders and other groups who disagree with his agenda. Hundreds of business executives and global investors have gathered in Toronto for Canada's first national investment summit. Carney is aiming to bring in $1 trillion in new investment over the next 5 years. Protest organizers say they do not want Canada's economic future decided by corporate executives, raising concerns about public services and major projects. Checking the markets, Canada's main stock index recovered its earlier losses and ended in positive territory today, while U.S. stock markets closed lower as artificial intelligence stocks slid. The Canadian dollar traded for 71.90 cents U.S. compared with 72.12 cents Friday. The October crude oil contract was up $1.34 U.S. at $101.39 per barrel now, and the December gold gold contract was down $57 U.S. at $4,351.90 an ounce. Lepanton Elks fans helped to spur the team on to victory on Saturday over the visiting Calgary Stampeders while also helping out 880 Ched Santa's Anonymous. Fans answered the call to bring donations to the game, responding with $30,000 worth of cash and toys. The generous donations will go to help make Christmas brighter for children in need, with a big thanks to everyone who chipped in. And Hollywood is mourning the death of fashion designer Bob Mackie. He passed away from pneumonia this morning at the age of 87. In 2008, comedian Carol Burnett told Ched that Bob Mackie was a major part of her long-running weekly variety show in the 70s, designing over 50 costumes a week for the show.
19: That means not just the pretty stuff that I wore at the top of the show, but everything anybody who was on camera wore, including all the sketches and the, you know, the fat suits, and he designed the wigs, and you know, all of the funny costumes were of Bob's creation.
15: Mackie was best known for the costumes he designed for Cher, with some bearing body parts not previously seen on network television. 880 Ched weather, a frost advisory is in effect with an overnight low of +3, clearing and 17 degrees tomorrow, sunny and 20 degrees Wednesday. It's 14 degrees in the capital city. I'm Thomas Dias. Your next scheduled newscast at 5:30 on 880 Ched.
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2: 506 in Oil Country. Aiden Ganim with you. How's it going, Oil Country? Our spotlight conversation for this hour will be with Shayna Goldman. 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I'm filling in for Bob the rest of the way, so you'll be with me. We got Shayna coming up in just a few moments' time, and then a conversation with Flames TV host Brennan Parker teeing up the rookie game later tonight. But without any further ado, from The Athletic, she writes on analytics and contracts and everything around behind the scenes in the NHL. Shayna Goldman. Shayna, how are you doing today? Uh-oh. We got her? There we go. Shayna, can you hear me?
21: Yep, can you hear me?
2: I'm good. Yeah, how are you doing?
21: Okay. I'm good. Thanks for having me.
2: Yeah, for sure. Of course. Lots of contracts being signed in the NHL right now, and a lot of very, very interesting ones. We did see a crazy one today. Noah Oslin with the Buffalo Sabres, an 8-year, $52.8 million extension with Buffalo. I mean, $6.6 million per season on the bet of the player that he is today. What do you think Buffalo is expecting from him on that deal?
21: Yeah, I think that at the very least they're expecting second line production, and I think this is a player that's shown in, you know, some short stints already that he has it in him. You go back to even just the playoffs, and you can't use a couple games as everything, especially because he did get injured and his time was even shorter than it should have been. But he revived their power play with his puck moving ability, and I think in the regular season before that showed he could be such a spark. And, you know, it's a bold bet, obviously. It's an unproven player. To give him an 8-year deal at this value is huge, but we've seen teams operate like this before. You think of, you know, the Matias Samuelsson contract years back, and obviously that was Kevin Adams, not Jarmo Kekalainen, but, you know, the Josh Norris deals in seasons past as well, and Dylan Cousins, and not every single deal has aged perfectly, but I like the idea of betting on RFA years and prime years and getting in below the radar and below what that player's likely projection will be, because as it stands, Oslin projects to be worth the value of that contract, and he hasn't even leveled up fully and developed into the best version of himself. So it's a bold strategy, but for this team in particular that didn't go out and spend a ton this summer and let Alex Tuck walk to bet on their internal growth, like, this is how you do it, right? You have to give your own players the opportunity and not wait 2 years to then potentially overpay them or let them walk or have an issue. Just bet on the talent that you have from within, and I think this is a really great start.
2: Yeah, there was one guy I wanted to talk to you about, Ville Koivunen, and the contract that he signed with the Pittsburgh Penguins. I mean, the guy's played 39 games in the NHL, and Pittsburgh gave him a nice long-term contract. I believe somewhere in the $30 million was the deal, but that's a lot of faith putting in that young man. I mean, you looked at his analytics. What kind of player is he, and why did Pittsburgh put so much faith into him there?
21: Yeah, I think it's more about the dollars and cents than the term. And it's, like, tough to say because you look at those years attached

0: the complexion of their cap picture completely, because it's money you're committing at a different time, and now you have that long-term certainty. So I'd rather see a team do it, even if he hasn't shown a ton, right? Like, some of his comps are players like Jack Drury, which doesn't instill a ton of confidence into, say, someone you would think eight-year term, you're going to think top six. But what if he is the next Troy Terry, right? Like, that's the best case scenario based on where his play is, or that middle road path of like a Jesper Foss. Like, say he becomes that really good two-way third line player. It all will add up in the end, and I think it's an interesting bet. It's gutsy. You can't do it with everyone. You can't, you know, make your cap situation too rigid. But with the right players at, you know, this early point in their career, why not?
1: Yeah, for sure. And I mean, you mentioned it, these crazy deals that we saw on July 1st and carried out throughout the offseason. You think about Leo Carlson's contract, Macklin Celebrini. Do you think that GMs around the NHL are trying to get behind the cap jump here? So, you know, when they sign a guy like Koivunen and they put a lot of faith in him, maybe, you know, 5 or 6 years down the line when they got to sign someone huge, you know, they've got a little bit of extra room? Or is it just simply, you know, putting faith in young guys that they believe have a deep future?
0: I think a little bit of both, right? Because obviously if you're committing that term, you were believing enough in that player. But I think it's getting ahead of things and projecting where these players might be and betting on them at this stage in their career before they have the chance to break out. Because we've seen it before, this hesitation to invest in these RFA players, right? Or treating them differently because their rights expire July 1st, but they're still within your system for, you know, the next 2 months, that you have the time and you can focus on everything else, when the players that a team drafts should be thought of as, you know, their core, their supporting cast. The best way to acquire high-end talent is through the draft and development process. If you're investing all that time and effort in a player, you know, try to lock them in at that price before they take that next leap, because if anyone knows what they can become, it might be the team that's been focusing on them for so many years, right? Because we're talking 23-year-olds. These teams might have had tabs on them for 5 years at this point already, maybe even more. So if anyone has an idea of what their ceiling could be and whether or not they can live up to the hype of a big contract, I would think it's them. So, you know, you're getting ahead of the rising cap, and we're obviously seeing these tiers kind of separate, right? Like, July 1st happens last 2 years. We're seeing the middle class is the one that's benefiting the most from the cap jump and getting these major deals. And now with the Leo Carlson contract, we're seeing the superstars get superstar money. And even if it's a slight overpayment, those are the players to do it with. Mm-hmm. So now this kind of resets it again for that middle tier of, maybe you don't need to go to July 1st. Maybe you can find it from within and, you know, do it at a different age point and make it work out longer and balance the books in the end because it ages so well.
1: Yeah, just one more for you, Shayna. Just asking a little bit about Chris Kreider and the deal with Montreal. It feels like they're signing him to fill in that spot that Brendan Gallagher left when he departed to the Vancouver Canucks this year. I mean, I just want to ask you, how do those two players compare, and do you think Montreal is better off or worse with Kreider?
0: I think that they are better off with Kreider because I think he's a little bit more versatile at this point in his career. Obviously his last season in New York didn't go very well, and I think injuries had so much to do with it above all else. You would see him have these bursts of speed, but it wasn't at the same level, so he wasn't, you know, driving off the rush to that net front area. He was kind of peeling back a little bit over the blue line, and you could just see, like, he wasn't connecting the dots as much, and he was taking so much wear and tear in front of the net. So we saw what a healthy Kreider looks like in Anaheim last year, and still a very good player. You know, there are some flaws to his game. He's not a perfect passer, and, you know, maybe he's missing dimension that way. But I think for someone who's so strong in front of the net on the power play, and it's such a strength to have him there, you know, for tips, deflections, redirects, but also just as a really good screen, he brings so much more to the table than just that net front presence, because he has so much speed and strength to his game. So I think that's a really good boost for them, because he could really fit anywhere in the top nine. Like, he's not a perfect top liner in today's NHL. I think he's much better in the middle six, but I think he could be that last player to balance out a line if needed type thing. Mm-hmm. Has the experience and added more of a defensive side of his game and can kill penalties now. So I think that versatility is huge for Montreal, and plus the familiarity factor in the front office and with Marty St. Louis, who played with Kreider. I think it's a huge get for them.
1: Awesome stuff, Shayna. How do people find your work?
0: You can find my work at The Athletic. We are rolling out season previews starting the end of the week.
1: Awesome stuff. Looking forward to it. Thanks for joining us today.
0: Thanks. Thanks for having me.
1: There you go. That is Shayna Goldman from The Athletic. And yeah, a lot of

0: contracts being signed in the NHL, some of them being head scratchers, and some of them, well, you know, maybe if you take a deeper look, they make a little bit more sense. We got to step away for an 880 Ched news hit with Thomas Dias when we come back on the other side, a little bit more conversation.
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3: Police say a 21-year-old man has been found dead in a suspected animal attack in northern Manitoba. The province says a predator attack team is working to determine what kind of animal was involved, but has ruled out a black bear or a bear attack. Police in Regina say a civilian employee on the force has been charged after being accused of improperly accessing the police internal database six times between 2023 and 2025. There's no word on the motive, with police saying the employee has been transferred to a role that does not require access to police databases. And south of the border, a 51-year-old black man arrested in the death of a 29-year-old black woman who was found hanging from a tree in Jackson, Mississippi, has pleaded not guilty to a murder charge. No possible motive has been given for the killing, with police only willing to say there was an association between the victim and suspect. Just ahead of 880 Ched Time Saver Traffic, I'm Thomas Dias.
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5: We're still dealing with some big delays on the White Mud westbound near 178th Street. A collision with crews on scene right now. Westbound traffic, you'll need to stay left, but traffic backing up past 149th Street, so lots of volume working its way through. We do have delays on the southwest leg of the Henday. Eastbound traffic steady towards the Henday Bridge, and still dealing with this closure, 34th Street at 76th Avenue. Traffic blocked and being detoured in all directions. $5 faves delivered to you. Yeah, it's real. Skip's delivering $5 deals all over Alberta. Fire up the Apple. This incredible deal lasts. Skip to the good part. With 880 Chad, Time Saver Traffic, I'm Justin Durbin.
1: This is Oilers Now on 880 Chad. Sitting in for Bob Stauffer is Aiden Ganim.
0: That was quick. That was fast. That was a blink and that happened. Shayna Goldman joining us just a few moments ago on Oilers Now. And yeah, some interesting stuff going on in the contract world. Oh boy, I'm excited. Last week, I took the week off, got some nice rest in, and now we're ready to go here for the hockey season. And it gets started tonight. The rookie game between the Edmonton Oilers and the Calgary Flames. And there are some interesting names you're going to want to be keeping an eye on in this one tonight. That first line of the Edmonton Oilers right now, what it looks like is going to be Howard on the left, Samansky down the middle, and Hudson on the right. That was a line in the Bakersfield Condors last season at one point. Josh Samansky getting a lot of time towards the end of the season with the Edmonton Oilers and looking pretty solid for a young man who was kind of flung into that situation. But he's looked real, real good, and he's got an opportunity here to make a little bit more of a name for himself. There is a lot of competition for that fourth line center spot. Matthias Janmark, don't know how he's looking on the health index right now, but you know when he's going to be healthy, he'll be gunning for that spot. Joseph in the offseason was signed. Samansky, there's a few people that could be in that argument. But yeah, it'll just be fun to watch, and we get to see an Aginla in tonight's game playing for Calgary, which is something we haven't been able to say in a long time. But yes, the son of Jerome Aginla, Joe Aginla, played with the Edmonton Oil Kings, but was traded to the Vancouver Giants, I believe, this season at the trade deadline. But he has been looking real good, and his brother Tiege is a prospect for the Utah Mammoth, very highly touted prospect. Joe went in the third round of the draft last year, but you take a look at his underlying numbers last year. That's a good pick for the Calgary Flames, who are in a much different position right now than the Edmonton Oilers. The Oilers, they're gunning for cups, and the Calgary Flames, they're in a situation right now where, you know, Simone Nemec and Dustin Wolf are the two headlining guys, but apart from that, their roster is starting to thin out a little bit, and you know, they're starting to head into a transition here. So, you know, rookie games like that, they play a massive, massive factor. Yeah. Got Kellen Kennedy on the other side of the glass. What's going on, Kellen?
6: Hey, well, happy Monday. A quick useless fact for you, or a useful fact for you. Joe Aginla assisted on the teddy bear toss goal last December Rexall Place.
0: Yes, you were at that game, right?
6: I was at that game, yeah.
0: Yeah. Rogers Place.
6: That was my... Oh, we're at Rogers Place. Oh, man. Holy time warp, Batman.
0: We're going back here, man. You're thinking about Jerome.
6: I was, yeah. I was thinking about, you know, Curtis Lazar's era with the Oil Kings.
0: Oh, yeah. Stuff, yeah. Anyway.
6: At Rogers Place last December, Joe Aginla, I think, had the primary assist on a teddy bear toss goal. Okay. I can't for the life of me remember who scored it, because they changed the goal scorer a couple of times that night.
0: Was it Ethan McKenzie? I want to say... No, I think that's wrong.
6: Yeah, I don't know. I have to go back and take a look. But
0: we'll figure it out. That's a cool little tidbit. Thanks.
6: Yeah, that was my first teddy bear toss game. It's the first time I've ever seen them in person, that phenomena. I will go again.
0: My dad took me when I was a little guy for my birthday. My birthday is December 5th, so it's kind of right around where the teddy bear toss usually is, and he took me and my buddies. I think I was in the fifth grade. It was a cool experience. I remember they went to a shootout, and I thought it was the coolest thing ever. I was like, the hockey game finished, and I got to watch more hockey. And I was super thrilled about that. Reminder that some guests on Oilers Now receive gift certificates to Ruth's Chris Steakhouse, a 500-degree sizzle, prime cuts, and service that stuns. Make your next date night or celebration unforgettable at Edmonton's best steakhouse, Ruth's Chris Steakhouse. And, of course, the gang at Brentridge Ford are offering employee pricing right now. 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They're 15-time Ford President Award winners for a reason. Call Rich, Johnny, or Mark, 780-352-6048, and know your vehicle needs will be looked after. A reminder, you can always call us on the River Cree Resort and Casino hotline, 780-451-8800. The River Cree Resort and Casino, excitement, bet on it. 780-451-8800 is also our Ashley Fine Floors text line. Get the new floors you've always wanted at Ashley Fine Floors, 143rd Street and 111th Avenue, open Monday to Saturday. Yeah, we'll dip into some audio here, because the rookie game, you know, the rookie camp starting to wrap up here as, you know, the players get ready to go for whatever season they've got upcoming, whether that be pro or junior or whatever level they play at. It's kind of a mix of certain levels of hockey at rookie camp every single season. One guy that we know has pretty good odds of playing pro hockey next year is Connor Clattenburg. Came up and played some games with the Edmonton Oilers and immediately became a fan favorite. It makes perfect sense. He's rough. Rock 'em, sock 'em hockey. They don't make them like they do anymore. But it turns out Clattenburg is one of those rare exceptions. He had a little bit of a conversation about his off season, and if you remember listening to Bruce Kerlock's segments throughout the season, that he'd been dealing with a little bit of injury.
7: Yeah, no, it's been kind of a tough summer dealing with some things, some rehab problems and just injury stuff. So, you know, there's some things I got to kind of get back onto and just pick it up a little more now. And, you know, I'm already starting to feel better, and I'm kind of right around the corner from being 100%.
0: Clattenburg elaborated on a couple of things that have been bugging him.
7: Yeah, it's most of my ankle and some other things, but yeah, I'm all pretty good.
0: Now, making the adjustment from the NHL from junior to pro is never easy, whether that be NHL or AHL, but Clattenburg's done a pretty good job. We'll see how the rest of these Oilers rookies do tonight against the Calgary Flames, but we got to step away for a moment. We're going to do something a little bit different. We're changing things up here at 880 Ched. Dave Campbell with a sports cast when we come back.
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2: 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Waiting on the other side right now is Dave Campbell doing something different on Oilers Now. We're going to fill in the listeners with a little bit of a sports update. Dave, how are you?
3: That's right. I'm good. How are you? You're stuck with me. So there you go.
2: I'm not stuck with you, man.
3: Stuck with me.
2: Love you, man. Come on.
3: Well, we're going to see how the Oilers rookies and the Flames rookies do tonight at the Saddle Dome in Calgary. Oilers rookies, their roster veteran flavor to it. You got Ike Howard, you got Josh Szymanski, Connor Clattenburg, Quinn Hudson on the squad. They spent time with the Oilers last season. Clattenburg played five games, scored a goal. Dropped the flippers a couple of times and talked about his play style being much different than other players on the Oilers rookies.
4: I mean, there's a lot of guys. Everyone's pushing for a spot, and you know, everyone just wants to help the team where they can. So I'm just going to do what I can do, and if they're going to take me, I'm just going to keep doing that. And if not, I'll keep working on my game, and when the opportunity comes, I'll jump on it for sure.
3: Clattenburg healthy now after dealing with eye injury, a broken finger, and an ankle issue last season. Puck drop tonight in Calgary is at 6. Martin St-Louis behind the Montreal Canadiens bench for the long haul. Canadiens have signed their head coach to a multi-year extension that runs through the 29-30 NHL season. Led the Canadiens to consecutive playoff appearances, including a trip to last season's Eastern Conference Final. Elks back on the field tomorrow. Their next game in Toronto on Saturday at BMO Field with the playoffs secured. Elks switch focus to earning a home playoff game. Kickoff Saturday at 1. Countdown to kickoff on 880 Chad will begin at 11:30. And the Jays up 2-0 on the Detroit Tigers, top of the second. Jays won full game back of the Cleveland Guardians for the third and final playoff spot in the American League.
2: Awesome stuff, Dave. Thank you very much. And yeah, those Blue Jays, they just find ways to give us hope every single day. Thomas Dias with an 880 News weather traffic update. On the other side, Brendan Parker from Flames TV.
5: This is Global News. It's 5:30. I'm Thomas Dias. It's 15 degrees. Alberta says its province-wide influenza, COVID, and RSV virus vaccination campaign will begin next month. The UCP government says it's making it easier to get the COVID vaccine this year as it's waiving the $100 fee for anyone over the age of 65 and once again supplying pharmacies with the COVID vaccine to administer. Uptake of the COVID vaccine dropped by nearly 40% after the province introduced the controversial fee last year. The European Union is opening a new office in Ottawa aimed at expanding political exchanges with Canada. European Parliament President Roberta Metsola says the exchanges will help both sides better understand issues, including the Arctic, security, and transatlantic trade. And Ford is recalling around 223,000 F-150 pickup trucks because of an issue with the fuel tanks.
6: The fuel tank in the F-150s may be improperly secured and leak or fall off the truck while driving, says the National Highway Traffic Safety Administration. It says that can cause a crash, and a fuel leak can cause an engine stall or a fire. The recall impacts 2023 to 27 Ford F-150s. The agency says Ford was not aware of any related accidents or injuries.
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7: Still dealing with delays on the White Mud. We have this collision being cleared up westbound near 178th Street. Westbound traffic down to a single lane. You'll need to stay left. Traffic still backing up past 170th Street, so it is busy through here. We do still have volume working its way through on the White Mud westbound towards the Rainbow Valley Bridge work. And still dealing with that closure, 34th Street at 76th Avenue. Traffic being detoured in all directions here. 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With 880 Chad Time Saver Traffic, I'm Justin Durbin.
5: Thank you, Justin. 880 Chad Weather.
8: down to +3 overnight with a frost warning in effect, followed by a high of 17 tomorrow under a clearing sky. I'm Thomas Dias. Your next scheduled newscast at 5:45 on 880 CHED.
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2: Well, if you want to watch the rookie game today between the Edmonton Oilers and the Calgary Flames, you can watch it via Oilers Plus. I'm a big fan of The Drop. They put that out on there. I used to love Oil Change when I was a young man. Decade of Darkness, you couldn't beat it. And I'll never forget at the beginning. Do you know who narrated that, Kellen? Do you know who that guy was?
9: It was the in-house Aquila guy. I can't remember his name exactly, but he did all of the stuff, because Aquila Productions was the production company that did that, but he did all the stuff for Aquila. I know, because I worked on the pilot for Oil Change back in the day.
2: Did you actually?
9: Yeah, I was an assistant, production assistant for that way back when. It was one of my first TV/radio gigs. But the name escapes me, unfortunately, but yeah, he had a big voice,
2: yeah.
9: You know?
2: So. Yeah, someone on the text line will light me up here. I'm speaking blasphemy, but no knock on him. He was, he's good at narrating, and I remember, like, right off the top, first episode, Edmonton is having an oil change. That was so cool. Yeah, big fan of that. But yeah, if you want to check out the Oilers rookie game today, taking on the Calgary Flames in the Scotiabank Saddle Dome, go to Oilers Plus, and you'll be able to watch it there. But without any further ado, we took the conversation over to Calgary with Brendan Parker. He is the host of Flames TV, also does some work with Sportsnet, and talked a little bit about him and his side of this, because the organization that he covers is in a bit of a transitioning period. So the rookie game, you know, I wouldn't say it matters more, but it's definitely a great opportunity to see some young talent and how they can attribute at, you know, a level where, you know, these guys are pretty hot. Here's Brendan Parker. All right, now joined by the host of Flames TV. He's also an NHL host on Sportsnet, Brendan Parker. Brendan, I appreciate you taking some time to join me on the show today. Obviously, you know, the rookie game, Battle of Alberta, doesn't get much better than that, does it?
10: No, it's always a great way to kick off the season, and it's a shortened training camp, so the stakes, I think, are a little higher for these prospects at this time of the year as opposed to years previous. So you got one chance, and then training camp, main camp is right around the corner, so it should be fun.
2: Yeah, and it's an interesting time for the Flames because, you know, they are in a bit of a rebuild, starting to put together some pieces here. So games like this are a really good opportunity for these players to show what they've got. I mean, you take a look at the rookie game and all the work that they do during the offseason, development camp, rookie camp. I mean, how much different is a game situation for their development, and how can you really tell what kind of a player an organization has got through that?
10: Yeah, I think every stage, it's almost like you take it with a grain of salt. I mean, you kind of go back to development camp. That's where it starts for a lot of guys, especially those who are new to the organization through the draft. And then, you know, with that summer hockey, and you get a little sense of what the skill level might be and why they were drafted. But, you know, you're not seeing the whole piece. And then camp starts, and obviously, you know, you start to see where things are at after a full year, a full summer of training. And maybe there's a little extra size that. And then the stakes become a little bit higher as well. And now it's kind of like the next phase of that. Now this is gameplay. This is when it starts to matter. And, you know, as you mentioned, it does mean a little bit more for these kids, because in previous years, you know, last year the Flames played 8 preseason games.
2: Yeah.
10: So young kids were going to get games to play. And that's just not necessarily going to be the case this year. So you don't have time to waste. You don't have periods to throw away. You have to be impressive. And the message, you know, Brett Sutter, the Wranglers, AHL Wranglers head coach, be behind the bench here tonight for the prospects, and the message is pretty simple. You don't have time to wait. You got to be impressive, and it's got to start right from the beginning. You got to separate yourself if you want to get another opportunity, and in some cases, you know, tonight might be the difference to earning a preseason game versus not. And I think there's a handful of guys on this Flames roster that definitely fall under that category and would love to get off to a good start tonight.
2: One guy that, you know, has a pretty good chance of playing well tonight is, of course, Matt Vegreden. You know, spent time with the Flames last year, showed a lot of promise. He's playing in tonight's game. I mean, he's going into a rookie game. He's already played some professional hockey. I mean, what do you really want to see out of him tonight?
10: Yeah, I think for a guy like him, you want to see the superstar that he could potentially be. I think you want to see him stand out and separate, and it's something that I think, you know, you definitely expect from him. Just given his experience, his skill level, you know, he started to become a guy that looked like he could produce nightly or at least on a regular basis at the National Hockey League level at the end of last year. And, you know, he comes into camp. He's a confident kid. Him and Zane Parekh, first round picks from a couple of years ago, they both finished on the NHL roster last year. And I think both will get significant opportunity this year throughout the course of it and significant offensive opportunities. I think that's what you want to see from a Flames team that's in the middle of this sort of transitional phase, and they're starting to turn it over to some of their young players. You have to put these kids, especially the ones that have the offensive gifts, to have a chance to succeed, and both of those guys will fall. Obviously, Parekh's not going to be there tonight. He's getting ready for main camp, but I think Gridden is one of those guys that excites a lot of people and has high-end offensive promise. And he kind of declared, first day of prospect camp, you know, he said, last year I came in, you know, hoping to make it and didn't right away, but eventually found his way into the NHL. This year he expects to be there. He expects and assumes he'll be on the NHL roster. And that's not something you hear from a 20-year-old kid very often, but that's his mindset. And he expects the challenge for the league lead in scoring, not prospect scoring, National Hockey League scoring. So that gives you a sense of just how confident he is as a player, and I think that's what you'll see here tonight. He's playing with Tyson Gross, who finished the season last year, college free agent, signed with the Calgary Flames, finished in the NHL, and Idar Sunyev, who got some NHL time last year. So that's kind of more of their offensive, but also more experienced part of their forward group here tonight.
2: Obviously, the young group of rookies coming in who have never, you know, even played at the professional level, some of them haven't even played in pro stadiums before. It's an opportunity in the Saddle Dome. I'm assuming it's going to be a little bit tamer than a regular season Flames game, just going off of what I saw at the rookie game in Edmonton last year. But I mean, for these really young guys that are stepping in and getting an opportunity, what's a chance to play in the Saddle Dome like for them with their development?
10: Yeah, I think it's significant for a lot of these guys. You know, we mentioned the ones who have played in the NHL, maybe not as much, but I think for the guys who have either just been drafted or who are maybe here on a free agent invite, you know, I think it is significant. It's a big deal, and maybe even more so this year because this is it. This is the farewell season of the Scotiabank Saddle Dome. Mm-hmm. So you're going to be among the last few to get a chance to play a game inside the dome. So, you know, if you're a kid who is going back to junior, if you're, you know, maybe Aginla, Joe Aginla, like that's a big deal, I would think, for him tonight, putting on that sweater. Of course, he watched many games with his dad, and he's going to get a chance to put on the Flaming Sea here tonight and have an opportunity to make an impact. So there's certainly a lot of that'll resonate with some of these younger guys for sure.
2: Yeah, of course. Let's go back to Joe, because, I mean, it's a heartwarming story in the city of Calgary. Obviously, his dad, a legend, one of the great Flames of all time, drafted him in the third round. We've seen him in Oil Country. He was a member of the Oil Kings before, I believe, he got traded to the Vancouver Giants last year. But, yep. You know, he's a good player, and he's got a real future. I mean, what's your take on him, and how far away do you think he is before he turns pro?
10: Yeah, it's interesting because I think he, you know, in terms of draft rankings, I think a lot of people looked at where the Flames took him and wondered, if they reached to bring him into the organization. And you talk to every single member of the scouting staff, to the management group, they didn't see it that way at all. They had him exactly, you know, where they had him in terms of the draft and their personal and their team rankings. I think this is a guy that they see a ton of upside on offensively. Obviously had some injuries throughout the course of last season as well, so that maybe hampered some of his progress, but he's healthy, and I'm telling you, you know, this kid has an unbelievable touch around the net, and you just watch him even in these prospect practices. He finishes, and he did it in development camp. He had a couple of oohs and ahs throughout training camp through in the summertime, and excited fans from that perspective. But I think, you know, nobody knows the Iginla family and Joe Iginla and his history and what he might be capable of better than the Calgary Flames and Craig Conroy and his scouting staff. They saw a player and some real high upside to this kid, and he's going to get an opportunity here tonight to, you know, play in a Battle of Alberta for the first time, and what he would hope is the first of many more to come. But I think if you just talk to anyone inside the organization, they see a lot of value, they see a lot of upside in his game and his work ethic, and I'm excited to see what it looks like against some real competition here tonight.
2: Obviously, the Calgary Flames, as we mentioned at the start, in a transitioning period. You know, the goaltending is pretty locked up this year with Dustin Wolf. He's a pretty good hockey player, but there is some room, and for some of the older guys playing in this rookie game. I mean, just taking a look at the expected Calgary Flames opening night roster and the prospect pool that they have, where do you think the biggest opportunity to get on this team is for these young guys?
10: You thinking more from the forward and defensive standpoint? Is that kind of the direction you're looking?
2: I think so. At least just, you know, Wolf's a pretty solid player, you know?
10: Yeah, I see what you're saying. Yeah, no, I think, yeah, Wolf and Cooley are pretty much locked in there. And then, yeah, the rest of the way, I mean, I think they have a lot of NHL contracts still. I think that's the issue that this team's going to run into. And there's certainly competition, but I think it's going to be more so competition in terms of opportunity playing time within the roster. I think that's where you almost have to look right now. Even on the blue line, they have a lot of contracts right now. So there's still depth defensemen in the Joel Hanleys. You know, you still have Braden Pahal, who's a depth defenseman, and then you brought in other guys in Simone Nemec. You got, you know, Jake Middleton coming in. You still have Zach Whitecloud. So there's still a lot of veteran guys around. I think it's more so going to be the opportunity once you make the roster. So I'm looking at guys like Samuel Honzik. Honzik had an unbelievable start to last season and then unfortunately got injured and had season-ending surgery. But he was on a really great trajectory, and I think that they look at him as a guy that's an NHL player that just had his season halted a little short. So where does he fit in? I think he's a guy I look to that maybe people from outside of the organization wouldn't necessarily see right away, but himself and Gridden. I think the biggest opportunity, though, will be that fourth line center role. That's kind of the one that I'm looking at, is who's going to win that. You have your three sort of veteran centers, Morgan Frost, Ryan Strome, Michael Backlund. They're already written in pen. Who's going to be the fourth line center? Martin Pospisil in the past has played a little center, but you've got more natural centers in Tyson Gross, who will dress tonight as the first line center. He'll be a guy that'll challenge for that. And then you also have, you know, a newcomer there as well at the end of last season that we hadn't seen yet in Jonathan Castagne, another free agent college kid. He was hurt, didn't play at the end of last year, but was around the team. Again, another guy that has some great upside, really good skater, and it'll get our first real chance to see him in game action here tonight. So that's kind of one area I'm looking at in terms of the NHL roster, where two guys, Gross and Castagne, who are playing tonight, have a chance to kind of start their process of earning that final spot.
2: Awesome stuff, Brendan. Really appreciate your time. Have fun tonight, eh?
10: Yeah, you too. Enjoy it. We'll talk again soon.
2: There you go. That's Brendan Parker. To reference or I guess rectify the situation with the oil change voice actor, my apologies, the narrator, it was Gord Marriott who narrated those, and man, he did a bang up job. I loved Oil Change. We got to step away. Thomas Dias with an 880 Chad news hit. When we come out on the other side, a little bit more discussion.
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8: Bell Canada is expanding its planned AI data center in Saskatchewan to more than four times its original size. Prime Minister Mark Carney says the project is expected to bring more than $50 billion in investment and create up to 500 permanent jobs. The expanded center will have 1.2 gigawatts of capacity, with another 3,000 jobs expected in areas including security, logistics, and maintenance. And on that note, U.S. President Donald Trump is rejecting calls for tougher controls on artificial intelligence, calling concerns about AI destroying humanity a hoax. Trump says the only guardrails AI needs are provided by a strong U.S. president, and he warns regulation could give China an advantage. Anthropic's CEO says AI could potentially take over much of the internet within 6 to 12 months without stronger safeguards. And Republican Senator Mitch McConnell has returned to the U.S. Senate after a three-month absence following a fall at his home and a bout with pneumonia. The 84-year-old is retiring in January after four decades in the Senate, saying he intends to finish his term. Just ahead of 880 CHED Time Saver Traffic, I'm Thomas Dias.
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13: When trouble hits the road, Oil Country Towing comes over the boards at full speed. This is Jack Michaels. 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Day or night, rain, snow, or overtime. Team is ready to roll 24/7. 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
2: 5:49 in Oil Country. How's it going, everybody? Aiden Ganim with you. Bob did the first hour of today's show, but he's got an event, so I'm taking you the rest of the way in this second hour. Man, this rookie game is going to be so fun. I remember last year's rookie game. We had it here in Edmonton. We did coverage on 880 CHED, and I remember my first ever walk-off interview. I had done them before, and I got real cocky, too. I was like, you know, I've done it in the West Final before. I'm going to be okay here. I know what I'm doing. Kellen, you were tech producing that game.
9: I remember this.
2: You remember my first interview. How'd it go?
9: It was good, right? And you can help me out with the pronunciation with this fellow, because I lovingly refer to him as your buddy, Valyami Valyama?
2: I think it's Valyami Mariala. I think that's how you pronounce it. But when I said it was like Milhami Varhaller. So it was the worst butcher of a name I think I've ever done. And I've been calling hockey as a play-by-play man for about, I want to say, 3 years now. So, I mean, that's pretty impressive. And to do it in the first game, you know, where you're all nervous, you're getting this new job, you're the producer of Oilers Now, you're super excited, you get to be the walk-off reporter for the season, and you just lay an egg. It was brutal. It was not good. It was absolutely tough.
9: Hey, it's preseason for you guys too. We're cool with it. I think the fans are just happy to have hockey on their radios at this time of the year, or you know, on a streaming device or something to kind of get wetten the appetite a little bit, see kind of what the roster might look like, and then you know the real stuff this year. It moves up a week. It starts on the 29th for real. So
2: it's coming in quick. And honestly, when the season ended, it was slow for a very, very long time, and then picked right back up, and we're right around the corner here, and man, I've been missing hockey. I'm super excited to get going again. But we're going to step back into the Oilers Now audio vault here, because we got some time. Colin Chalk will be behind the bench for this rookie game, and he went in a little bit on Isaac Howard and the expectations for him. He spent a lot of the year in Bakersfield with Colin Chalk. Chalk is the head coach of the Bakersfield Condors. Here's him on Howard.
15: Isaac Howard is like many young offensive players. And what I mean by that is they've helped their team their entire life by scoring. And he did that in Bakersfield. You know, the biggest points that he needed to work on was just managing the puck and not throwing it away wildly. And his play without the puck defensively. I will tell you, with about 30 games left in the American League season, Isaac came to me and said, okay, I'm going to be nasty defensively today. And when the player sees that and owns that and asks for that, it's one thing you're telling them, and they're believing something different. And not that he didn't want to play defense, is that that's all he knew. So I will say he took a step in his maturity of understanding that there's, you know, 650 players in the NHL, and only 160 of them play the first power play. So you have to learn how to check, you have to learn how to track, you have to learn how to manage the puck and hang on to it. He made a lot of those steps later in the season for us. I'm really excited for this young man to see how he does here in training camp under a new coaching staff and a new opportunity.
2: This game, if I could best describe it, is a chance for these players to show what they can do at a higher level, you know, in between, I guess you could say, professional and the junior level amateur. It's a weird little middle ground. A lot of these players are coming off a junior, planning to play junior next season, and a few of them, you know, expected to potentially play in the NHL, but a lot of them will play professional hockey in the AHL. So it's interesting, and it's an opportunity for all of these players to get their feet wet, play in a big stadium in the WHL. A few teams are blessed in that area. You know, the Edmonton Oil Kings playing in Rogers Place and the Calgary Hitmen playing in the Saddle Dome. But not every player gets to play in an NHL arena, and it's an opportunity for these guys to show what they can do with a big spotlight. And Chalk spoke a little bit about time management and how he gives these players the best opportunity to play their best game.
15: Give them less, not slow them down, less reads, less information, drive, you know, 3 to 5 points home over these last 3 days. Because if you give them too much and you apply too much pressure and you talk about one chance in one game, that slows them down. The reality is yes, it is one game. They got three chances yesterday, today, and tomorrow to be at their best. And then they're going to get another one on Monday in a mini battle of Alberta, okay? The way today's athlete is, and not how I grew up, because it was one chance, and then you got all pressured up and you got all nervous and you grip your stick. It's about the next chance. So whether they're good tomorrow, if they're not, let's stare in the face, be a man about it, talk to them about it, and be ready to go the following day to be ready for your next chance. So that's our outlook here on these 3 days of practice and the one game on Monday.
2: We're going to play one more clip here. It's another one from Connor Clattenburg. He was such an interesting guy for the Edmonton Oilers last year, played a few games, and he was brought in to bring a spark, and that's exactly what he did. He brought physicality. He brought toughness. That's exactly what that Oilers team needed. They needed someone who, you know, was going to get in the corners and get tough. And that's not saying that roster didn't have any of that, but it was definitely a pressing situation for the team last season. And Clattenburg comes up, and he put on a show, and it was very impressive to see. Here's Clattenburg on his call up to the Edmonton Oilers.
4: Yeah, no, it was an awesome experience just being up here and just kind of seeing what the life is like. And, you know, I feed off the fans and the energy around the city. So it's just something I want to play in front of every night and just do what I do in front of these fans and just do what I can for this team.
2: We got Dave Campbell waiting on the other side to do another sports cast, so I'll take the opportunity to do this day in Oilers history. On this date in 1979, the Oilers signed a drafted free agent defenseman Charlie Huddy, went on to win 5 Stanley Cups as a member of the Oilers, only one of 7 players to do so, and would ultimately return to Edmonton to coach from 2000 to 2009. This day in Oilers history is brought to you by New West Travel. Join an exclusive road trip to New York this fall to watch the Oilers play 3 games. Full details at New West Travel. Okay, Dave Campbell on the other side.
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2: 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The Edmonton Elks, big win just a couple days ago over the Calgary Stampeders. That was 11 rows up for Robustelli's touchdown at the end of the second quarter. Dave Campbell filling us in sports. Dave, what's going on?
3: Well, Mark Kellum is definitely happy to have that X beside his team's name.
20: Mm-hmm. Definitely feels good. It's definitely, you know, a goal of the football teams every year to make the playoffs. But, you know, we kind of celebrated it that night and then the next day moved on to our next opponent.
3: And the next opponent is Saturday in Toronto against the Argos at BMO Field. The question now, will running back Justin Rankin be ready to go? He left the second quarter of Saturday's 53-16 win over the Stampeders. He banged his head on the turf. Shanderick Powell also left the game briefly in the second half. He did return. Javon Leak is also on the six-game injury list with a hamstring injury. Isaiah Knight would be the only healthy running back on the roster. He's on their practice roster right now. We'll see what happens. Team hits the field tomorrow at Clark Stadium for practice, and they'll play the Argos on Saturday at BMO Field. Countdown to kickoff here on 880 Ched begins at 11:30. Kickoff will be at 1. Patrick Mahomes returns from a torn ACL tonight as the Kansas City Chiefs entertain the Denver Broncos in Monday Night Football. Chiefs looking to bounce back from their first losing season under Andy Reid. The Broncos begin defense of their AFC West title with Bo Nix also returning from a season-ending ankle injury. And finally, the Toronto Raptors could have Kawhi Leonard on their team.